0: into her visa.
1: Unfortunately,
0: I know
1: she's one of ours.
0: I know she's leaked. She's our fault.
1: You think that she would win against Marco Rubio or JD Vance?
0: Not Rubio.
1: You think she would win against JD Vance?
0: I don't. I like JD Vance more, obviously.
1: Yeah.
0: But I don't know. People, I didn't think Trump could be president. Like, when he first stepped up, you're going like, I think this is fun how he's mocking everybody, but there's no way in hell he's going to be president of the United States.
1: Yeah, but he's also a very smart, successful businessman.
0: Right.
1: So, like, he has that going for him. He understands how the world works. He understands how to run a business, in fact, multiple businesses. So you could be like, okay, I could see, like, you would understand how to run a country. AOC is a bartender.
0: Did you really think he was going to be president, honestly?
1: No, I actually didn't think that he would be president. If I'm talking about me in 2015, 2014, I did not think that he would have a shot at it. I'm just saying, in hindsight, you can say, okay, but at least, you know, he had all of this world experience. He had all of this business entrepreneurial experience. Who better to run the country than someone who understands how to run gigantic corporations? With her, it's like, okay, she poured a bunch of Jack and Diets. Like, I don't think that really...
0: Right, but...
1: the life experience required.
0: Hindsight's being 2020, though, when we're all... slaves and speaking Mandarin will be able to say, you know what? I didn't think she'd be president.
1: Yeah, that's great.
0: I really don't think she will be, but it's just sad to think it's possible. Like, it's not impossible.
1: No, it's not impossible.
0: You know, but I think Marco Rubio's got a shot.
1: I agree with you.
0: I think weirdly more than J.D. Vance at this point.
1: Yeah, people are souring on J.D. Vance. I'm not entirely sure why.
0: I believe it's because he had sex with a couch, which, let's be honest, guys.
1: I thought that ended up not being true.
0: Either way, guys.
1: That's a thing?
0: Sometimes you turn 15 and it looks like a butt crack. Come on.
1: I wouldn't know.
0: Come on. Well, yeah, you're a woman. You don't realize that men have testosterone and the devil puts it in your brain.
1: Mm.
0: And anything with a slit, you go, I bet I could put my penis in that. Welcome to Stu and Dave Do America.

0: Sorry, there's a lady present, so I'm trying to keep it classy.
1: Where?
0: I don't know. You, silly. You're a classy dame. Ahoy, and we meet again. Joining us, you know her, obviously, from her show, Sarah Gonzalez Unfiltered, and of course her makeup line. Pitch it.
1: AmericanBeautyBySarah.com. We have makeup, we have skincare, we have apparel.
0: Do you test it on monkeys?
1: No, not tested on animals.
0: Look at that.
1: Yeah.
0: I never understood why we did that.
1: It makes me so angry. It's really infuriating.
0: It's sad when you see the videos where you're like, I wonder if this mascara works. And they're like, I don't know. Have we blinded a chimpanzee with it yet? Just seems, it's very Fauci.
1: Yeah, it is.
0: It's very evil to do.
1: It is.
0: Like, we haven't taken this lip liner to a panda's tear ducts yet. So we don't know if it'll make you look good. It just seems strange.
1: Yeah, very inhumane. I mean, at the risk of sounding like PETA, because I can't stand PETA.
0: Even if you can't stand PETA, though, I do side with a lot of their causes. I'm with you on that. But then I also will go, yeah, I agree with you on this stuff.
1: Yeah, I mean, like, I'm going to eat a lot of meat. I'm going to eat a lot of steak. I really don't care how they feel about it. But I want the animals to be treated kindly.
0: Yeah, like, that's the thing. I don't want to pick out a lobster. The same way as I don't want to pick out a cow and watch you shoot a bolt through its head.
1: Right.
0: But I still want to eat the steak.
1: Yeah. Yeah. Could you cook a lobster?
0: I have cooked a
1: lobster.
0: Have you? I have. We did it in Jersey a few times.
1: Can't do it.
0: Yeah. I didn't love it.
1: Yeah.
0: It's the scream.
1: It's
0: and people say it's not screaming.
1: They're like,
0: air.
1: It's not technically screaming.
0: You're like, but it sounds like it's screaming. It really takes the fun out of the meal.
1: Yeah.
0: Like, the only thing that I think, though, is why I can do that with a lobster is if the lobster could kill you, it would. Look at the claws.
1: That's true.
0: I mean, it's kill or be killed when it comes to lobster. So you have to do what you have to do.
1: Okay, that's fair.
0: I couldn't kill most, but like panthers.
1: I couldn't do it.
0: From what I understand, and I'm probably way off on this, in the rainforest, if they live up in the trees, if they jump on you, you're like dead.
1: For sure.
0: Like before you even know it. So if you wanted me to eat panther meat, I'll do it.
1: Wow. I don't think I could.
0: I do.
1: I just don't plan to go to the rainforest, so I'm not going to get killed by one.
0: Yeah,
1: so
0: that's true. But I wouldn't eat a panda.
1: You wouldn't, or you would?
0: I would not eat a panda.
1: No.
0: I think they're too cute.
1: What about horses?
0: I don't think I'd eat a horse.
1: Couldn't.
0: I tried once to eat a horse. It was on film. Well, it wasn't really eat. It was just swallow. It's not important.
1: What?
0: It was this movie I made. It's called Mr. Hand. Don't worry about it. It's this film I made.
1: I'm scared.
0: Don't worry about it.
1: Okay.
0: It's called... It's a movie called Mr. Hands, which I unfortunately saw. And long story short, a man decides to go in to have sex with a horse. But the horse has sex with him.
1: Oh.
0: And it's called Mr. Hands because the man is going to stop the horse, the stallion... in case it's getting too far in the man. Believe it or not, the horse, the stallion, much stronger than a man's hands. So it's around the third thrust when you hear the ribs begin to
1: break. Oh.
0: And that is when, personally, I can't stop laughing because you're aware he's dead. So look, he died doing what he loved.
1: Right.
0: Getting anally penetrated by a horse, which I also do want to mention. Stu is out today. he is in the rectal trauma unit still. Fortunately, it is serious. He was with a pony, so it's not as bad. He is still alive, and he is expected to use a colostomy bag for the rest of his life, but he will not be confined to a wheelchair as we originally thought. So I just want everybody to know that.
1: You're in our prayers, Stu.
0: Thoughts and prayers.
1: You got this, buddy. You got it.
0: Although I'm sure after what you did with that pony, Jesus isn't all ears with our prayers. You know what I mean? I don't think he's like, what's
1: Stu need?
0: Yeah, what's Stu? I'm pretty sure he's I don't think he's last on the list. Probably Lindsey Clancy's up there, but, you know, he's probably second. So let's talk Lindsey Clancy. Have you heard about this broad?
1: Unfortunately.
0: Okay, so I have some questions.
1: Okay.
0: Who cheers for a child killer? Like, you know, when their car is pulling up to a courthouse, like it's the Ectomobile.
1: Terrible ghouls.
0: I would agree with that. Like, her lawyer said that she has gotten enough letters to support three banker's boxes. So it's basically like Miracle on 34th Street, letters to a woman who murdered her children.
1: Mm-hmm. Yeah, and you got to believe, based off of the droves of women outside the courthouse, that these are not like letters that are mad at her. Right, yeah. Like, you got to believe it. Like, this is fan mail. This is not like sternly worded letters to the manager telling her how terrible of a person she is.
0: No,
1: it's all fan mail.
0: No, for the most part, from what I understand, it's women who are understanding that she did something that
1: supportive.
0: Yeah, they agree with it.
1: Yeah.
0: So, for the people who don't know, she murdered three children with an exercise belt.
1: Mm-hmm. The resistance.
0: Jack LaLanne resistance band that I use while smoking cigarettes. Not to make light of it. It's just how I work out. I watch a lot of tapes from the 50s. Sorry, just trying to find leverage while we talk about the most awful, brutal murder I can. So, basically, I'm very offended that this woman is considered a suicide risk, since she should be a, you know, suicide that happened. She cut herself, jumped out of a window after murdering her children. Mm-hmm. She's now paralyzed, which seems like, you know, not enough.
1: Mm-hmm.
0: What is the defense to this, that women are, not all women, I hate how I have to do these caveats,
1: right?
0: But these women are jumping onto, because they're saying, some are like, well, it's hormonal, you don't understand how hard it is, and, you know, you're a woman. Mm-hmm. What is this supposed to mean?
1: What it means is that we now have a culture that hates motherhood. These women just they have been struck by the feminist bug, and they just hate motherhood, because there really is no defense to this. I understand their claim is, well, she was just in this postpartum psychosis is what they keep claiming. But the fact of the matter is, if you are in a fit of postpartum psychosis that just gets brought on just like that, that you just have no control over what you do, you don't premeditate the killing, the murder. And what we know to be true about the case is that, number one, the defense does not dispute that she killed her children. Like, she does admit that she killed them. They just say that it was postpartum psychosis, and therefore it was a mental illness issue, and therefore she shouldn't be guilty of murder. She should just be found not guilty based on, you know, insanity or whatever the formal wording is, it is in that state. But the problem is that she planned for her husband to go run errands and mapped it out to make sure that she would have enough time based on where she was telling him to go, and then added a stop after he was already gone while she was like chasing the kids around trying to corral them because they saw what happened to their siblings and didn't want that to happen to them. So the postpartum psychosis thing becomes completely unbelievable when you understand how far she went to premeditate the killing and plan it all out in advance. That's not a postpartum psych thing. So any woman saying that is full.
0: Well, yeah, isn't the idea of postpartum psychosis and the insanity please sort of mean like an instant snap?
1: Correct.
0: And also, you may not be aware that you did it?
1: Correct. And when she woke up in the hospital, the first thing she did was ask for an attorney.
0: Okay, so she's fully aware she did it.
1: She clearly knew she did it. She wanted an attorney.
0: Okay, so according to some reports, I could be paraphrasing too, she said, honey, can you please run to the store? I have to murder the children.
1: Yeah, that is, yeah. Part of that probably happened, but okay, not the end part.
0: So do you blame him?
1: I don't blame him. I have a hard...
0: Do you think he knew, though, that she was a little wacky?
1: Yeah, I think you would have to.
0: Do you think like she was like woman wacky or real wacky?
1: Well, you look at her. Have you ever looked at her eyes?
0: She's got, but it's
1: she
0: hard.
1: She has the crazy eyes.
0: But it's like after I've only seen her.
1: That's true.
0: So it's like afterwards she's going to have crazy eyes. I haven't seen a lot of her before pictures.
1: Yeah.
0: There's not a lot of like the Jenny Craig before and after pictures of her eyes where you can go. She's nuts now. But I wonder if she did always have a little bit of the AOC eyes before, where you go, I bet she could hurt a kid.
1: Right. Well, the problem is that there were enough other family members that knew that she was having mental health issues. Yes.
0: Okay.
1: That I find it implausible that he didn't know something. I mean, he lived with her. She was going to all sorts of doctors that were giving her all sorts of medications. So that was another thing that people were like, well, it's not her fault. It's the medication's fault because, you know, this mental health profession, they all gave her all these different cocktails of medications and they didn't communicate with each other. So they didn't know what the other one was prescribing. And I understand that. But then when you start looking at the details, a lot of those were not taken at the same time. They were taken like she was trying out medications because nothing worked. So that kind of falls off the, I don't buy that for me. I think two things can be true. I think I can agree that the, we are overly medicated in our country.
0: Well, we certainly are. Like, and I think brain wise, we certainly are with, part of that though is now with the systems that are in place, as far as computers go, if you go to one doctor, you go to like, let's say you go to like Plush Care and then your other provider, there is a system in place where they can look and go, you just went here to here to here to here to get these prescriptions. As of recent, I don't know about a year ago, but I mean, in the last 6-7 months when this supposedly happened, you would be able to see all the prescriptions she was getting. I believe that at least.
1: So, and that's why I'm saying like, it just, I think that you can say, yes, we probably should talk about how we're overly medicating our citizens, but also she totally did it and should accept responsibility for it. I mean, she is accountable for her actions there. The medications didn't do it. The husband didn't do it because he left the house. I mean, I feel, I don't want to victim shame him, right? Like, do I think that he should have left her? No, I don't. I think that he probably should have known his wife well enough to know that she shouldn't be left alone with the children. But I also don't blame him because who knows what she, maybe she was putting on a front for him. Maybe she, I mean, I don't know what I would have done as the husband in that situation.
0: You also want to hope for the best, I assume, for your family and assume, she's not going to do something like that, that drastic. I mean, maybe one. Sorry, I don't mean to, but in seriousness, like you don't want to assume that, that it's going to get that bad while you run to the store. But I do find it strange that there is this empowerment movement that comes behind it because there is, not to be cliche, but there is this idea where, and I see the meme a lot, this one woman saves her children, all five of them, from a house fire. And she's covered in third-degree burns. 90% of her body raises $45,000. This other woman kills her children, raises millions. And that, to me, is, it's just a sickness because that's not, to me, that's not unifying. That's just going, that's jumping on the wrong thing and the wrong idea of victimhood. I mean, you are a victim if you're covered in burns. And you did something brave. You deserve something for that, I believe. But I'm sorry, you're not a victim if you've murdered your whole family and you are aware of it. You can say, yes,

0: So let's come right back with a little bit more with Sarah Gonzalez. When was the last time you checked the records connected to the title of your home? You're a renter? Well, this isn't for you then. Shut up. It's a blind spot criminals can try to exploit. Title fraud can involve forged documents or fraudulent filings designed to make it appear that ownership of your property has changed. And because you're probably not spending Tuesday nights browsing property records the way I do for entertainment, something suspicious could happen without immediately getting your attention. 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
2: I've got your question, and the question is, after many hours of deliberation, we are unable to come to a unanimous decision. I brought you back out because I know that this was a long trial. All right. I know there were over 80 witnesses. There were over 300 exhibits. But because of that, I'm going to ask you to go back out, keeping in mind all of the instructions that I gave you, to go out and to continue your deliberations at this time. All right. And so with that, I'm going to ask you to go back out. Like I said, keep in mind the instructions I gave you, reviewing the evidence, and I'd ask you to, resume your deliberations at this time. Okay, thank you.
3: Guys, what I'm trying to say is there's a pretty clear-cut answer to this. And if you could just come back with the correct one, we can finish it up. I've been watching the same case as you. It's guilty. I don't know if I want to give you a clue on that. Mm-hmm. Just go in there, order some Chinese. All right, so anyway, do you think that's what's going on?
4: Well, oh, yeah, 100%. I also think it's extremely disrespectful for the jury to be like, all right, it's been 5 days. Can we go? We can't make up our minds. That's incredibly disrespectful to the state and the defense, quite frankly, who, as the judge just rightfully pointed out, put on quite a trial. And there were so many exhibits and there were so many witnesses. They're not coming back asking for, hey, can we get a copy of this? I think they did that originally. But since they were sent to deliberate and they had had their original questions, they haven't had any other questions. Can we see this? Can we see that? It's just like, yeah, I don't know. It's been 5 days and I want to go home and see my family. So can we like just do this whole thing all over again?
3: It really is. Hold on, we have breaking news. There is still no verdict. I'm not kidding. That's the news. Okay. They're really pushing it.
4: Yeah. Yeah,
3: I think, you know, but it's interesting. You talk about the psych medicines and a lot of other stuff. Like, as somebody who I've talked about many times has been on many psych medicines, if psych medicines did make you kill children, my crawl space would look like nap time at kindercare. So, I mean, that's no real reason to, like, say right. that. But I think you said it during the break, we are living in this sort of TikTok generation of people getting their advice of how to be mentally sound through a dopamine hit app ran by China.
4: Right. Yeah.
3: Probably not the best thing.
4: Seems like a bad idea. Seems like a really bad idea. Yeah. I just think that TikTok has made, especially like white liberal women, I just think it's made them just worse. Just worse people. It's brain rot. They get on there. They, you know, like think that it's cool now to hate motherhood. So now you've got all of these TikTokers that are going on and like throwing ice in bathtubs to control their rage that they have at their children so that they won't get in a screaming match with their toddlers. I kid you not. And I'm just like, what is happening to us?
3: The only reason why you would get in a screaming match with your toddler is because you were at the same mental level exactly. with your toddler.
4: Exactly right. Exactly right.
3: Like your rage is matching them.
4: Right. Yeah. You don't have to scream back.
3: No, you can seriously go, you're in timeout.
4: Right.
3: I'm going to put you in a chair facing the wall.
4: Right.
3: Which is actually an improvement to the generations before us, which is I'm going to hit you or shake you until you're quiet, possibly forever.
4: Yeah.
3: So it's.
4: Yeah, it is. It's a step up.
3: It is.
4: Yeah, it's just, it's really sad. But I mean, I think also, I hate to be like that person, but it does kind of, I can't come to any other conclusion than, okay, but when you say that it's okay to kill innocent babies in the womb, and then you say it's okay to kill innocent babies in the womb up until the point of birth, can you really be surprised that you find yourself in a place in society where now women are like, okay, but not just up to birth. What about like the first couple years? You know, like that's just kind of the gradual evolution of that, like that idea in the first place, I feel like.
3: I've always said up to 35 years old, but that's just my personal opinion. But you can do it in the first 10.
4: Okay.
3: Like first 10 years, you don't.
4: Tough.
3: Yeah, they're tough, but you don't get to kill them.
4: Right.
3: But around 35, you do have to have an interview if you're allowed to stay here.
4: Oh, okay.
3: You get to see how you're doing.
4: Yeah, yeah.
3: And, you know, you have to sit in front of a Hoover vacuum and we decide if you're allowed to hang out. I think that's fair. I think around 35 years, we decide if you're up for an abortion.
4: You're part of the problem, Dave.
3: I don't think I am. And by the way, being pro-choice, I am not pro-life if at a 35-year-old who's garbage. You know what I mean?
4: Yeah. Oh, totally, Dave.
3: I'm not saying that I should control who's alive. I'm just saying I would sit on the panel.
4: I feel like you have like some uncontrolled, deep-seated rage.
3: Oh, yeah.
4: Yeah.
3: But
4: yeah.
3: I wouldn't.
4: You still wouldn't murder three innocent children.
3: No,
4: is the point.
3: No, and that's the sad part is like I have this huge amount of empathy, truthfully, for whatever drove her to do this. Mm-hmm. I have empathy for the father, the family, the children especially, who I can't imagine they're like, I don't even want to say it, it's so sad.
4: Yeah.
3: Their last moments of life being killed by the person who's supposed to protect them.
4: Yeah, betrayed by the person who's supposed to protect them
3: It's the most horrible thing in the entire world.
4: It really is.
3: And if she is insane, she has to be locked away in an asylum, mm-hmm. which we've done such a terrible job with taking those away.
4: Yeah, I agree.
3: And that started with Reagan, and people can talk about how amazing he was, and I'm not even going to say he was bad or whatever. I'm just saying the way that we have mishandled money in this country to take away asylums, the homeless epidemic, the mm-hmm. things that people actually need for mental care and stuffing SSRIs into people, mm-hmm. we're seeing the results of that.
4: I agree. I just don't want that to get conflated with Lindsey Clancy, I believe, is ultimately responsible for her own behaviors and actions that day, and she mm-hmm. should suffer the consequences for them.
3: I do, too, and I think that is prison.
4: Yeah, me too.
3: But I do think that there are people who do definitely need actual mental care that are in that. I'm not saying done stuff like that per se, but there is a mental health care problem in this country, and I think it is heavily tied to the internet dopamine hits.
4: I agree,
3: because it's all groupthink. It's the same as when you see like there. Whatever movement you want to put behind it, let's just say a whole bunch of people who are into a fashion trend. If you look back at the 70s, like, okay, sure, people had bell bottoms, whatever it was, but people weren't mutilating their bodies necessarily, all dyeing their hair the same color, there's just things now that are so lockstep to bizarre trends that are like marching into the end of who you naturally are. Mm-hmm. That shouldn't exist.
4: Yeah, well, because people, they're all focused on, you know, how to get the most clicks and likes rather than in this situation. It's like, I don't know, maybe you could just try bonding with your children and taking care of them rather than crying on the internet that you don't like motherhood. It's so bizarre to me. Like, you shouldn't, I understand the, you know, certain rarities where a woman has kids and then they're like, I don't like being a mom. I thought I would like it and I don't. But what you don't do is publicize it on the internet and think like everyone's going to love me when I say this. That's the problem with the culture is that's what it's become about because as you're saying, social media, I mean, I have two kids.
3: Yeah.
4: I grew them and birthed them all by myself and didn't conceive them by myself, but grew them and birthed them all by myself. They were the most difficult babies. The first one was so difficult that it took me 8 years to have another one. All he did was cry all the time, the first 9 months of his life. My second one, everyone told me, don't worry, it won't be like that again. And it wasn't because he was worse. So I know about lack of sleep. I know about the hormonal changes.
3: Sure.
4: I know personally about all of those things to the extent that one of my pediatricians told my husband and I, don't leave him alone with a babysitter. Always leave him with someone that like has a personal connection to him because that was how bad it was that he was just always crying. And she's like, that's how things happen is like, you send some random 16-year-old babysitter over, she's going to get to her wit's end and she's going to shake them or whatever. You know what I mean? So
3: right.
4: I know personally what it's like to have children and have difficult children and have lack of sleep and all of that. And I can tell you, not once did I think about murdering them.
3: No, and that's
4: not once.
3: That's natural. And for guys, it's different because, you know, they're up crying and I'm like, look, I might have tits, but they don't got milk in them to feed them.
4: Right.
3: So that's
4: right.
3: Your job.
4: Yeah.
3: You know, but it never once would I have. And my son was, I was very lucky. We had an insanely good baby. He slept through the, like, he was very good.
4: He's the opposite of mine.
3: Yeah, but never, like, and I've loved being a dad. My wife has loved being a mom.
4: Appreciate you saying that.
3: Yeah, she will. It's a good Freudian slip. but my wife, who didn't necessarily know she would love being a mom, it was the opposite.
4: Interesting.
3: Loves it more than anything.
4: Yeah.
3: And is excellent at it. So it's kind of the opposite because he wasn't planned necessarily, but she wasn't like, hey, I'm going to think about that. She, you know,
4: sure.
3: And she loves it more than anything.
4: Yeah.
3: So you never know how that's necessarily going to work. But it just happens where I think you're naturally, you fall into that role.
4: Mm-hmm.
3: To want to protect and love your child. Yeah. And yes, it's stressful, but that's part of it.
4: Right. It's you go through hormonal changes. Yes, of course. We all do that. We've all been there. If you're a woman who's had a baby, but, you know, you cry sometimes and you don't know why. Like, it is, the hormone changes are real. But that doesn't mean that you should not be held accountable for murdering your children.
3: Yeah, and it's like the woman who drove her kids into the lake. At the time, America looked at that like, this is a monster who needs to be put away. There weren't people surround. Was it Susan Smith or something? I can't remember her name. But there weren't like people going, we should go there and support her. There wasn't even a thought people had because there wasn't an algorithm telling them that was a thing to do.
4: Exactly.
3: And that's the problem is people are so concerned with how they look online and thinking that that's something about empathy that they forget that the only thing that will matter is the people around you in your life, the small group of people who actually love you and actually care about you. Mm-hmm. And they forget that. And I think that that disconnect to the actual, like your family and the people that really mean something.
4: Mm-hmm.
3: Once you lose that idea of that connection, I think that's when it begins to kind of erode into something that can become this tragic.
4: Yeah. I 100% completely agree with you. We're in a really dangerous place.
3: We are. Well, we will be back. Speaking of dangerous places, Tupac.

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7: Are you a gangster rap fan?
8: Not really.
7: No.
8: Yeah, I mean, I, like, in the late 90s.
7: Yeah.
8: I listened to it sometimes when it was on the radio.
7: I think that's when it was around, not mumblecore rap now.
8: Yeah, well, I just mean, I listened to it when it was on the radio, but I had very, very strict parents.
7: Okay.
8: And it's not like I could, like, go buy their albums or anything and listen to them.
7: Okay.
8: I knew them.
7: I had Eazy-E's Most Wanted playing in a...
8: Yeah, that didn't happen in my house.
7: Yeah, in a Walkman when I was in second grade. So a bit different.
8: Yeah.
7: But Tupac's killer, Keefe D, was found guilty, and yeah, he's going to prison. And I am shocked because, one, Tupac not alive, which I always thought was a possibility, makes me a little sad.
8: Yeah, that's sad.
7: It is a little sad, and yeah, I just want to point out, like, Keefe D, don't go around bragging about killing a guy. 30 years you got away with it.
8: Is there a statute of limitations, I wonder?
7: Not in murder.
8: Yeah, that's what I was going to say. I feel like it's on everything except murder.
7: Yeah, it's the only one where you got to be real quiet about.
8: You can't, 50 years later, you still can't brag about it.
7: Nope. Unless you're bragging to the feds, I guess, and they're like, look, we'll cut you a deal.
8: So, okay.
7: Sammy the Bull Gravano killed 13 people, and they were like, here's your podcast. Well, actually, they were like...
8: Is that true?
7: Oh, Sammy the Bull, they actually, they let him out to testify against John Gotti. But when he got out, his son started an ecstasy ring in Arizona, which then he kind of had to take the fall for that, go back to prison. Then he got out eventually, and now Sammy does have a podcast, yeah.
8: That's crazy.
7: Yeah, he whacked 13 people that we know of.
8: And he has a podcast?
7: Yeah, Sammy, yeah.
8: Does he have sponsors?
7: Yo, yeah.
8: Oh, my God.
7: It's mostly guns. No, I don't know what it is, but yeah, he does.
8: That's crazy. Yeah,
7: but I mean, he rolled over on Gotti, who was, they had the bigger fish.
8: Yeah, but he still killed people.
7: Oh, yeah.
8: And he's just like, let me tell you about home title lock.
7: Yeah, exactly.
8: That's crazy.
7: Realtor.com from Glenn Beck. I'm Sammy the Bull Gravano. Let me tell you what neighborhood you don't. It's just me. And he's like, you don't want to live in a neighborhoods with moolies. I'm Sammy the Bull Gravano.
8: we're going back and watching The Sopranos right now.
7: Oh, it's the best show.
8: It's been so fun to go back and watch it.
7: It is my, if you watch it as a comedy too, it's even better.
8: Yeah.
7: It is my, it's my favorite show, I think, of all time.
8: It's so good.
7: It changed all of television.
8: Yeah, it really did.
7: I love that show.
8: Okay, so tell me, I forget.
7: Johnny Sack used to come on my show with me and Anthony, too.
8: Really?
7: The first time I met him, I was so nervous just because I loved his work so much.
8: Yeah.
7: But anyway, I didn't mean to.
8: No, I was going to ask you about this.
7: By the way, see that?
8: Gangster Rap.
7: That's a real Paulie Walnuts autograph right there.
8: No way.
7: Yeah.
8: Oh, that's so cool.
7: Yeah. Big, huge fan.
8: Yeah, it's so good. No, I was going to ask. So Tupac was murdered. Biggie.
7: Murdered.
8: Also murdered?
7: Yes. And Tupac was 25 when he was murdered. And look at the body of work you left. And Biggie was murdered, and they all tie back to Puff Daddy.
8: And he's the bad guy. He's the villain.
7: He's the kind of the one who orchestrated all of it.
8: That's so crazy.
7: Yep.
8: Well, what's even crazier is that he's in prison, but like for something entirely different.
7: Human trafficking.
8: Yeah.
7: Yeah. And not even on a very heavy sentence,
8: right,
7: considering the amount that he did.
8: Right.
7: Yeah.
8: That's crazy.
7: Just in the amount of oil he owned, he should be in prison for the rest of his life. But yeah, he also killed both of them in their mid-20s and has just owned the rights. Like, Biggie's mom absolutely hates Puff Daddy.
8: Wow.
7: She gets like nothing. She got like nothing from
8: that. That is diabolical.
7: Yeah, he's an evil, evil piece of crap.
8: Wow.
7: Even Suge Knight, who drove onto the NWA set when they were filming the movie Straight Outta Compton, drove over a guy, put it in reverse and backed over him, which is why he's in prison, didn't have to, anything to do with this murder.
8: Wow.
7: Like,
8: it was too lowbrow for him.
7: Yeah, he's just like, look, I'm a businessman. I have standards. Speaking of standards, Joe Biden's son Hunter is 48.5% gay.
8: No, he's just gay.
7: Well, I believe this is the Charlie Sheen number. It's the amount where you can get AIDS or you've done so many drugs you have to try the other side of the menu, as they say.
8: That's not possible.
7: Yeah, no, I think it just, you're gay. I mean, he did have a lot of sex with prostitutes. I don't know, not that that's gay. I mean, I don't think so.
8: It's just a simple test.
7: Yeah, it's if there's a penis in front of you and you go, I'll have some.
8: Right, yeah.
7: I think that's the standard. That's the Kinsey test.
8: Yes.
7: They go, I think that means you,
8: you're gay.
7: And also, if you're gay, you're Andrew Garfield. He is called a new gay Spider-Man. Yep.
8: Can we not?
7: Yep.
8: I'm so sick of this. The biggest mistake they made was putting Andrew Garfield in the Spider-Man franchise to begin with.
7: Yeah, you don't want Spider-Man to save you, bring you like into some building, and then come out and you're like, God, I hope that kid's covered in webs.
8: Yeah.
7: Come is the joke. Yeah, apparently Andrew Garfield, he's reflecting on his viral interview from 2013 in which he questioned why there had not yet been a gay Spider-Man. And
8: that would suck. That would be a terrible movie, Andrew. That's why.
7: Because it doesn't need to be about that.
8: No.
7: And also, Mary Jane is an important character.
8: Correct. And she's already there. So why would you change the entirety of the whole point of all of this?
7: Well, yeah, you got
8: to... Just to make dudes like other dudes ding-dongs.
7: Well, and you got to come out as Spider-Man, and then you have to go, also, I'm not only Spider-Man, I love... And they're like, hold on, what? You're Spider-Man? And
8: it's
7: like, but more importantly, I have another secret. And they're like, is that because of the spider too biting you? And they're like, no, I had feelings before. Like, why?
8: Yeah, that's... that. Read the room. He needs to read the room. Literally everyone else is like, I don't even want to see these movies anymore because they've made them so woke and they've had to reverse course on that. And Andrew Garfield's like, what if we make them gayer?
7: Yeah, he's like, you know what it needs? More gay.
8: More gay.
7: Like, Tobey Maguire was great.
8: Yeah.
7: The perfect Sam Raimi, yes. Excellent director. I thought Homecoming with Tom Holland and Michael Keaton was great.
8: Mm-hmm.
7: That was good. Yeah. The one that I did not care for, Andrew Garfield.
8: Same.
7: And he's made a couple good movies. I'm not going to say he hasn't, but he also made, Under the Silver Lake, which is a crazy movie. Like, it doesn't...
8: Is he gay?
7: Andrew Garfield? Yeah. In my book.
8: I mean, he's very effeminate, so I just wondered if he's not, he missed a great opportunity to be.
7: Yeah, he's an actor. I mean, I'm not saying all actors are gay, but we both know Matthew Marsden. Not saying he's gay.
8: He said it.
7: I know, we're joking, but, you know, he's handsome.
8: He is handsome,
7: yeah.
8: But he's masculine.
7: Yeah, he's masculine.
8: Not so for Andrew Garfield, and neither is he handsome, I'll just say.
7: Well, when was the last time you saw him with a woman?
8: Andrew Garfield? Or Matt Marsden?
7: Matt Marsden.
8: He's married to one.
7: Right, but when did you see her?
8: A couple months ago.
7: Come on, be honest. We both know. He's got that driver.
8: What?
7: The guy that drives him. The twink.
8: Oh, that guy.
7: Me. God. No, he's very straight. I'm joking. I invited him to be on the show today, and he's out filming a movie. And I was like, they let you film movies still? Anyway.
8: Wait, hold on. Can we just clarify? I'm not the replacement to Matt Marsden.
7: No, she was asked first. We were going to do an earlier show.
8: Just one. He was like, I asked Matt Marsden, and he said no. I went to the bottom of the barrel and asked Sarah Gonzalez.
7: Matthew Marsden is a B-list actor as well as a B-choice.
8: Shut up. You're making it worse.
7: I'm joking. Matt knows I love him. He's been on my show a million times. And he's British.
8: He is.
7: And I love his voice.
8: So is Andrew Garfield, right?
7: I don't care.
8: Oh.
7: I'm talking about an actor I like, not Andrew Garfield. I'd like Matthew Marsden to play Spider-Man, a heterosexual Spider-Man.
8: Me too. Yeah,
7: he should play Superman.
8: Oh, he'd be a
7: really good one, like a TV Superman, like Dean Cain or George Reeves,
8: or like what Dean Cain could just do it.
7: Yeah, but we could get Matt Marsden. Dean Cain already did it.
8: Yeah, but I'm saying he's still around. He could just do it again.
7: I mean, he could, but, you know, apples and oranges. If ifs and buts, you know what I'm saying? Every house has its secrets. Not sinister secrets, necessarily. Usually it's more like this outlet doesn't work or this wall might cave in, whatever it is. 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
7: 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My OnlyFans. I'm dressed as a teddy bear. 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
5: Sometimes
15: I previously thought that porn was just benign entertainment for adults. As long as they're not hurting anyone, who am I to judge? For me to be willing to change my mind about it was, I mean, asking myself, why is it people are not having sex? I mean, if you look at the statistics across multiple data sets, the number I kept seeing is 1 in 3 men and 1 in 5 women have not had sex in the past year. I began really asking, why is this happening and what is taking the place of that connection? Porn is so powerful in terms of acting as a replacement for sex. Porn viewing, especially excessive porn viewing, tends to be associated with boredom, lack of meaning in life, anxiety. These are issues that need to be addressed, as opposed to society telling people, oh, you can watch as much porn as you want and it's not unhealthy.
16: Dr. So, thanks so much for taking the time to join us. So a few years ago, I had you on, you wrote a book about the end of gender. And now you've written a book about the end of sex extinction. And so you're writing about the ending of things. In this case, what are you talking about?
15: So you're right. My first book, The End of Gender, is funny because the title sounds very progressive, but it was basically talking about gender ideology and how it has no place in education, no place in dictating any social policy or the way we think about gender. So Sextinction is in a similar vein in that I'm calling out basically progressive science denial and saying these views around sexuality and in particular so-called sex positivity are actually harmful, very harmful, even though they're being pushed by mainstream sex experts and sexuality researchers. And Sextinction is very much about how there is this larger sex recession or dating recession happening. Birth rates are down. People are choosing to turn to sexual surrogates instead of having actual sexual partners. And my interest in sexuality and this decline in sex is because it is a reflection of a lack of intimacy, a lack of connection more broadly in society, which I find quite worrisome.
16: And would you say that your view on sex and sexuality has changed even in the past few years? Or are you just writing about kind of what you have seen for a very long time working as a sexologist in this industry?
15: I would say both. I would say definitely my own views around sexuality have changed a lot even since the last time I spoke with you about my first book. I was still very much, quote, sex positive at that time. And I think that is a relic of having been in academia for so long and also working within the field of sex research. There really are certain parameters within which you have to comport yourself as a scientist and also in terms of the questions you ask and the type of research you pursue. So I don't want to say this about all of my colleagues and friends who are still in the field, because there are some genuinely good scientists who are unbiased. They're not activists. They don't have a political agenda. They really just want to do good research. But I would say there are very many scientists in the field who also have political motivations and their particular narratives that they want to push on the public because they have a larger movement or goal that they are seeking to achieve. So my goal with this book is not to tell people how to live their lives, but just to offer research that is unbiased. And I think many people, as I'm sure in your audience, they are already aware that there's something not right in terms of the zeitgeist around sexuality nowadays and what's being told to the public, what the cultural norms are. But here's some evidence that they can point to that says, here's why that intuition or those feelings you have or the values you have are actually correct. And you don't have to listen to basically the mainstream so-called experts about it.
16: Mm. You said that a few years ago when you were on my show, you would have described yourself as sex positive. How would you summarize what that means or what that meant to you then?
15: Sex positivity is a movement or ideology that revolves around this idea that anything goes sexually, essentially so long as both people or however many people who are involved consent, and that it's no one's place to judge that, and that in fact it should be celebrated to some degree. And if you are not on board with this, you are, quote, sex negative, or there's something wrong about you, or you're bad in bed, or what have you. I agree to the extent that I don't think there should be shame around people embracing their sexuality, so long as it's not hurting themselves or other people. I don't think there should necessarily be shame around sexuality or discussions of sexuality, but they are private conversations. They are sensitive conversations. I don't think it should be something that you should be talking about with strangers, say, or necessarily in public when there are children around, things like that. I mean, it's gotten to the point now where I see people enjoying kink in public, in front of children, and around people who have no desire or interest partaking in that. And things like, I guess we'll get into some of the subjects in Sextinction, things like how young people are feeling coerced in many cases to go along with certain sexual activities that they don't necessarily want to partake in, but they don't want to say no, or they don't feel they can say no because they don't want to be seen as boring or sexually unappealing. There's a sense of peer pressure around that. So there are various subjects I've really changed my view on, say with regard to pornography or, like I said, kink, or even sex dolls and sex robots and technology that's coming in to replace or amplify human sexuality in ways that are not actually conducive to human connection and I don't think are good for us at the end of the day.
16: Yeah, it's so interesting because I've talked about this idea as of consent being the only moral standard, the only standard of what is right and what is wrong. And I'm talking from a Christian perspective. And so I'm like, consent is one component of morality, but it is not the only, it's not the only component. There are things that people consent to that are morally wrong, of course, from our Christian perspective. You're writing from a secular, psychological, scientific perspective. And it seems like you're kind of pushing back on this idea that consent is the only standard of what our sexual ethics should be.
17: Right. Because if you look at something like, say, BDSM, which is basically sadomasochism, so people who enjoy either harming their partner or being harmed during sexual activity. And in the eyes of sex positivity or this consent model, so long as you consent to being harmed or harm or your partner consents to it, then that's okay. But I don't think people should be able to consent to abuse. And I also think we should be talking more broadly about why is it some people enjoy being abused during sexual activity, as opposed to saying, okay, they consented to it, so it's not our place to question that. Because if you do basically look under the hood of the car and try to figure out why is it people feel this way or why do people gravitate toward these behaviors, usually there are other reasons. Usually there are unfortunate things that happened to them when they were younger that led them to be interested in these proclivities, as opposed to it being something just fun and exciting and new that people want to do. And I do think there's a difference between, say, people who are playful or say in a monogamous relationship, if you want to spice things up with your partner, but again, in a way that's not actually harming your partner and it's not degrading them, it's not degrading yourself. But nowadays it's really seen as, it's really frowned upon to question any of this. And I think many people are reluctant, especially if you look within the field of sex research, if you question or you criticize any of these ideas, you're going to get kicked out pretty quickly.
16: Yeah. You mentioned that, you know, there shouldn't be shame around sex and sexuality and those kind of conversations as long as you're not hurting yourself or other people. But I did hear you mention in kind of like the list of things that you seem to have changed your mind on, like sex robots. And some people might say, well, you know, what's wrong with that? Why even have any opinion on that? It's totally neutral. This is not a human being. So what's wrong with that kind of development of using objects for their sexual pleasure?
17: So I previously thought we were not going to see realistic sex robots in our lifetimes. I really thought that it was going to happen decades, if not, or that such a thing could never really actually exist because the technology could not possibly be so good that a robot could emulate a human being so convincingly. But I have seen how quickly this technology is advancing, and I do see it being implemented very soon, maybe not in the next 5 years, but somewhere around within the next decade for sure. When I look at what smartphones and social media have done to us and screens more broadly, once this technology becomes mainstream, I'm really worried. And AI companions, I have a chapter on that in Sextinction. I really think the entire dynamic between men and women and the concept of relationships and marriage and, again, intimacy and closeness with a partner is going to radically be changed and challenged. And so my issue with it, I thought, you know, as a scientist or as a scientist, a former scientist, why not just let the technology flourish? And isn't that a wonderful thing that we have the ability to create a form of being that may not be human, but is so similar to humans that it's remarkable. And intellectually, I still think there's something interesting about that. But we have to think also about, from a practical standpoint, what are going to be the implications or the consequences of that technology? Again, if we already see people turning away from other human beings and choosing objects as opposed to fostering that real connection. And so we don't have data to suggest that this technology is not going to affect human sexuality. Previously, I thought, okay, that lack of data, well, we should just do studies, but I realized it's going to be impossible to do objective studies because people are not going to want to put out findings saying that this technology is potentially dangerous or what have you, or bad for people's relationships and marriages, because that's just not something that researchers in the field are necessarily, they feel compelled to do. Right. So there's a bias in that way. And then also when I see what, say, AI companions are doing to people, I mean, I tested out dozens of AI boyfriends and girlfriends on various platforms, and they're so realistic and they're so compelling. I fully understand why people are falling in love with their AIs, why they're choosing their AIs over other human beings as partners. And then also we see the trend of this in children. There's a study that came out of the UK recently that found in teenage boys, 1 in 5 know someone who's in a relationship with an AI, and 1 in 3 prefers talking to an AI over a real life person.
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16: Just imagine that this really affects how someone views a person and treats a person. It's kind of like, and this is not necessarily what you're talking about, but I think about the elevation of animals in some cases as being like just as important as humans. It turns out that that doesn't mean that we are treating all animals better. It also means that we end up degrading the dignity and the sacredness of what it means to be a human. There's this Chesterton quote. He was a Catholic theologian, and he said, like, wherever you see animal worship, you also see human sacrifice. It's actually that elevating one thing can degrade the other thing that was really meant for the, you know, adoration that you are giving it. And I think about that with robots. I don't just fear that people are viewing AI or viewing robots as human, and so they're going to treat them with the same politeness and consideration that they would treat another person, but that they will actually degrade how they treat human beings, that they will start treating humans like objects, that they will start treating their, you know, the people that they're with as robots, as people just to serve them, as entities that just exist for their pleasure. I don't know about from your perspective, like what you see the harm is, because I could see people asking, well, what's the problem with them having an AI girlfriend or boyfriend? I'm like, well, it's not what we're meant for. And to be human is to be sacred, and we're exchanging that for something far less. And I think it really affects our human relationships. Not to go on that rant, but from your psychological perspective, like, how would you explain to someone, no, this is not a good thing for people?
17: Well, like you said, I mean, if you're, especially we're looking at kids now, if they're, what they learn about the opposite sex or what they learn about interacting with the opposite sex and relationships and dating and even signaling romantic interest is with a machine as opposed to a real life person, that's really going to skew their perspective. And I think what young boys find so alluring about this technology is that they don't ever have to deal with rejection. They don't have to deal with someone potentially saying no or disagreeing, or, I mean, both sexes, I guess with girls too, who might be using this technology, or women saying, okay, I would like that my AI boyfriend is always there for me, is always consoling me. When you are interacting with an AI, the AI doesn't have needs of its own. So it can never say to you, I want to talk about something you don't want to talk about. It's never going to nag you. It's never going to give you a hard time. But that's not the reality of real life relationships. So if you grow up and that's the norm, if and when you do choose to try and date, it's going to be such an awful experience because you're used to your so-called partner giving you exactly what you want all the time. And they're available for you all the time, which other human beings are not. So that's one part of it. And then also my criticism of porn has come from, I mean, I used to write for a very well-known men's magazine that features nude women. I was a regular columnist for that magazine. So my views on porn have changed a lot, and especially in writing this book. And when I look at what pornography is doing, especially to young minds, and I would even say to young people more broadly, like I know millennials, we grew up with internet porn. I don't think we were as negatively affected as Gen Z, say, but I do think there are some effects there because there is a literature showing that with early exposure to pornography, it leads to negative outcomes like hypersexuality, greater propensity for risky sex. So that means having sex with many people, having unprotected sex, being under the influence of drugs and alcohol when having sex. So these are teenagers. You know, they're not making the best decisions. So again, if this is the norm for you as a child or as a young person and say, now this is available in the

0: pornography specifically? It sounds like before you thought it was maybe like a neutral tool and you're seeing its consequences more and more. Can you kind of go deeper into that?
1: I previously thought that porn was just benign entertainment for adults and that this is something that people look at. It's just, it's their personal business. And as long as they're not hurting anyone, who am I to judge? And I have to say, it's very, the feedback I've gotten in terms of my criticism of porn, I was surprised because it seems to be a very taboo thing. Maybe it's as a woman criticizing porn, which is something that men typically like. Although I would say more women are probably having issues with porn nowadays because they were exposed to it at such a young age and because it is so readily available. But I do think for some reason, culturally, it's become so normalized that people understandably like it and they get upset when you tell them it's not good for them, even though I don't think it is. And for me to be willing to change my mind about it, asking myself, why is it people are not having sex? I mean, if you look at the statistics across multiple data sets, the number I kept seeing is 1 in 3 men and 1 in 5 women have not had sex in the past year. And this is across all developed countries. It's not just in the West, it's in the East also. And it doesn't matter if you're married or single. The fact that married people are having less sex to me is very strange and concerning. Not out of judgment, just that when you have a regular sexual partner, it's unusual that people would be choosing not to have sex with them. So I began really asking, why is this happening and what is taking the place of that connection? And people had been saying to me for years, that porn is doing something weird to people's sex drives and pulling them away from wanting to actually couple up and diminishing that interest in actual women, like real life women. And I was very skeptical for so long. But then when I started to really think about it and I went back and looked at the research literature, I thought, you know, porn is so powerful in terms of its ways of activating the brain and acting as a replacement for sex, essentially, because the same brain network is activated during porn viewing as is activated during sexual activity. So if you are essentially getting the benefits or what seem to be the benefits of sex and the enjoyment of sex by watching it on a screen, well, it's understandable why young people are not interested in actually engaging with each other. And I think especially post Me Too, which has made it very difficult for men to want to approach women they don't know or to even interact with women they do know, because they're afraid that if she doesn't appreciate that attention, that she could ruin his life. But I still think people should meet in person. I don't think they should be in apps or social media to meet. I understand it's terrifying, but I do think that's a healthier way to do it and a more successful way to do it. And the other thing is, because porn, there's a release of, with orgasm, you feel good, you're relaxed after, it de-stresses a person. So it actually dampens the motivation for young men to go out and actually meet women in real life. And I've had young men tell me this, that it was only after they actually cut out porn that they had this renewed motivation to actually go and talk to women in real life. Because if you know, say you're in public and you see an attractive woman, but you're a little bit intimidated, you don't know if you should talk to her, you know, in the back of your mind that you can always turn to pornography, then it really disincentivizes you from taking that risk and actually approaching whoever it is, right? So previously, I just assumed like everyone watches porn, especially for men. But I do think there's this growing movement of young men who are turning away from this because they recognize that it's not good for them. And that in some cases, it's destroying their life, especially if you're watching it for hours a day, multiple times a day. You can't have a job. You can't go to school. You can't have healthy relationships in that case. And porn viewing, especially excessive porn viewing, tends to be associated with boredom, lack of meaning in life, anxiety. So these are issues that need to be addressed as opposed to society telling people, oh, you can watch as much porn as you want and it's not unhealthy.
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5: And this pornography is the Blaze does Radio have Network. A way of drawing you into more and more intense kinds of pornography, correct? The things that did it for you in the beginning when you first saw pornography, just two people having sex, might not do it for you forever. And so I've heard of kind of these rabbit holes that especially young men go down that maybe they didn't start looking for a certain kind of pornography or a certain category. It wasn't interesting to them. But as time goes on, they click on a different video, they explore a different category, and suddenly, like, their desires are changed and what they're into and what turns them on and what does it for them, whatever, that changes over time and can actually lead them to the place of what you were talking about, of liking violent sex or liking these kinds of degrading forms of sex and sexual activity that are really not good for them and other people. From your psychological perspective, is that true of how the brain works?
6: I think it depends on at what age someone is when they first start watching online porn. So I would say of, say, older generations where they were not exposed to online porn, especially today's iteration of online porn, if they were not exposed to that prior to puberty or during sexual development, if they have aberrant sexual interests or, say, non-consensual sexual interests, or they're abusive of women, I don't think it's necessarily porn that made them that way or that made them have these interests. It's more likely due to their upbringing or experiences they had when they were younger that have led them to have negative views of women or to be into various kinks. It's different, I would say, for kids because their brains have not finished developing. And so if they are pairing this, I mean, for kids, when they see pornography, online porn for the first time, many of them find it quite frightening. They don't know what it is, but they know that they shouldn't be looking at it. And they're, in many cases, it's really violent. It's scary and they don't like it. But at the same time, they know this is somehow related to sex. So in their mind, they think this is what sex actually is. For older generations, what I've found in my research is that they may say that they started off looking at more benign content, and then over time it was the algorithm that fed them more extreme forms of pornography. But if you actually sit and have, you know, an in-depth discussion, many of these individuals will say actually that was the thing that they liked all along. It just took them a while to admit it to themselves and actually seek it out. Whereas with kids, I'm concerned that their exposure to this at such a young age is actually going to increase the likelihood that they're going to find these bizarre things sexually arousing or these acts enjoyable because they're pairing it with early sexual development. And again, it's crazy to me because there are experts in the field who will say early porn exposure is benign. It doesn't harm children, which I think is absolute nonsense. So, yeah, I mean, when you look at statistics, it's what, 1 in 7 kids. The average age that kids see porn now is 12, and that age is getting younger and younger. So when I think of a random group of children, you think of how many of them in that group have statistically speaking seen porn. That's not acceptable to me.
5: Yeah. You've studied gender, you're studying sexuality, or you've been studying sexuality for a very long time before you even started talking about the idea of transgenderism. Do you see a connection between those two things? I know that I've talked to a lot of detransitioners, and many of them, especially men, not really women. For the women that I've talked to, it tends to be that they had some kind of traumatic sexual event or something that made them want to reject their feminine bodies. For men, very often a commonality that I hear is some kind of sexual desire or a certain kind of porn that they got addicted to. And that's not to say that they never had an idea of being a woman before they saw that kind of porn, but they definitely felt affirmed when watching. It would be BDSM, or it would be like what's called sissy porn or things like that. They felt that, oh my gosh, this is who I really am. And so I'm wondering what you think about that connection that just anecdotally I tend to see when it comes to men who identify as women and the kind of sexual kinks and pornography that they participate in or watch.
6: I would agree with you for sure. And I think it's pretty remarkable that in the interviews you've done, you've noticed the same trends that we see in research as well. So both of those subjects, in terms of why young women and young men, or just women and men and men more broadly, are choosing to transition to live as the opposite sex, as you know, is a really contentious area of research. And so there are few studies that are done objectively. But if you speak to people in the field who work predominantly with these populations, they'll tell you the same thing. So if with young women, unfortunately, it tends to be correlated with a history of sexual trauma. And then for men, it is more of a paraphilia. So paraphilias are unusual sexual interests, and it depends with the men whether they are identifying as gay or straight. So if this is more so, I'd say, in the ones who are straight, so they're sexually attracted to women, but it's like having a cross-dressing fetish, except it is more of a permanent or anatomical fetish around women's bodies and wanting to have a woman's body because they find that sexually arousing. So as you mentioned with sissy porn or something like bimbofication, there's an element of sexual masochism there. So that has to do with enjoying being humiliated or degraded, finding that erotic. And so there's something, unfortunately, obviously, I don't think there's anything degrading about being a woman, but as these men view having a woman's body or being seen as a woman humiliating, because I guess they're men, and also because of the way society can treat women in some contexts, or treat women as sexualized objects purely that we only exist for men's pleasure. So when these men find the sexually arousing when they're looking at this pornography, it is appealing to that masochistic aspect. So the aspect of, it's not so much that they identify as women, but it's that they enjoy this idea of being a woman and being subjugated by men. And so especially for younger boys, or say teen boys who are starting to fall into this with the pornography, if say none of this porn existed, or say this was decades ago where older men might realize they have this sexual proclivity, but the porn is not as easily accessed, they would still find ways of getting it, say through magazines, but it would just be more difficult for them to achieve that. I think part of the reason why we see such high rates of transitioning now in young people is because of, yes, like you're saying, the easy availability of porn, but also societal messaging telling young people, if you question your gender, you must actually be transgender, or you must actually be non-binary, or what have you. So I would say for these young men, unfortunately, they're spending more time online and they're consuming this content. They find it arousing and it's rewarding for them to be doing this over and over again. They might start to actually believe that they're women, as opposed to recognizing, no, I'm a man with a paraphilia. 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
5: What is it inside that institution that would be motivated to deny the paraphilia, so-called gender identity connection with men? I mean, if they don't believe that any paraphilia is immoral, what would be wrong about making that connection? Why is it that I can only get this through, like, information through you, through my own anecdotes, through, like, more conservative outlets who are willing to report on this and do this research? I'm not really seeing the connection there. Like, why would they deny that this is clearly a pattern when it comes to these men who want to be women?
6: At the core, my sense is, well, because it's stigmatized, if anything is seen as based in sexuality or sexually motivated, it is stigmatized by society still, even though we live in the most hypersexual culture that's probably ever existed. And it's less taboo to talk about sex now than ever before. If you say you want to radically change the way you look and live as a woman when you're born a man, and this is due to your sexual interests, you're going to have a harder time getting social approval than if you say, this is something in my brain, or this is something that is inherent to my identity and how I feel. And it's just that I'm making my outside match my inside, as opposed to saying, this is something that turns me on and that I think about in a sexual context. And in the field, I'm just thinking of the conversations I've had. And my sense is people who are legitimate clinicians and researchers, they will all acknowledge that autogynephilia exists. So the reason why this has been so downplayed or suppressed in the mainstream discussion is because activists who usually have autogynephilia are the ones saying, no, this is pseudoscience. It doesn't actually exist. These are just hateful researchers who are promoting this because they have their own internalized shame about their sexual interests. That's my sense of it. And that's why they are so angry and they are so aggressive. And especially if you, as a man or a woman, but I think especially as a woman, say, as I've seen, I've been witnessing this debate for pretty much over a decade now since I started writing about these issues. When women call out these men and say, you are not like us, they are infuriated because I think on some level they know, and there is a lot of guilt and shame about that. And also because as men, it is shameful, I would say, to, well, you're born a man, you're meant to be masculine and strong, and instead you want to be women who are more gentle and nurturing, right? I don't think there's anything wrong in terms of sex differences, but men and women do have different roles on average in society, and men and women view each other differently. So for you as a man to want to be a woman, I think that's why there's been this, why there's such an overcompensation to say, it's not about sex, it's really about identity. But as you're saying, it is, it's very much contradictory, because if there's nothing wrong with anyone's sexual interests, and so long as it's consensual, it's totally acceptable, then why do these activists and researchers feel the need to push an agenda that says this has nothing to do with sex? If anything, they are behaving in a quote sex negative way. Mm-hmm. But it's never consistent. Right. I would say it really is just about what's probably going to shut the activists up the most easily. And so if the trans activists tell you, you have to say something, you just, I mean, if you want to keep them happy, you're just going to say what they tell you to say.
5: Mm-hmm. No, I think you're right, because it's true. If they were to say, well, look, this is just a sexual interest or a kink that I have, then there would really be no discussion or debate about whether or not a man, especially an intact man, should be in a woman's locker room taking a shower with women and girls in there, even though I know, yeah, that's like a sexual interest that person has. That's a perversion that person has, and they're trying to satisfy that. They probably also, in my mind, have some kind of humiliation fetish, and they get off on forcing other people to participate in their delusion. But if that's not good PR, basically. It's just not a good campaign. Most people aren't going to get on board with that, even if you are progressive. Like, I think that used to be known. That's why in Silence of the Lambs, it was just, we didn't have to have it explained to us that this is weird, that there was this man who was dressing up like a woman. It was just known that is a strange thing to do. And so I do think that the attempt to separate sexuality from this gender identity is an effort at normalization. So I think you're exactly right about that. I'm curious what you think about the increased rates of those who identify in Gen Z as LGBTQ. So not just trans, but even putting, like, everyone knows what I think as a Christian moral perspective about sexuality and marriage and all of that. But just from the psychological perspective, I am curious what you think about going from, you know, virtually 0%, maybe not 0%, but a very low percentage of young people identifying as this acronym, to some say 20 to 23%. I think that's Gallup. That's a lot. That's one fifth of Generation Z who says that they identify as something other than straight. I mean, what do you make of that?
6: I would say that's a lot of time spent on the internet and probably having friends who identify as one of those letters or multiples of those letters and wanting to fit in. Being young and developing is hard enough as it is. And so when you're seeking support and say a community now, especially I would say within progressive circles, if you are one or very many of a couple of those or an amalgamation of those letters, you're going to have an easier time finding connection. I mean, even the fact that people use the term queer is a slur. And so what I find is that people who use this term tend to be straight. And it's a way of just finding other people who are progressive. If you say that you're queer, but among people who say identify as gay, they would never use that term, or they very, very rarely would use that term. They understand it's a hurtful term. So I think a lot of it is the education system. I've talked about this more in my first book, The End of Gender, but basically that these children are unfortunately being indoctrinated into believing that if you are a good person, you're sympathetic to these communities. And I agree with that to some extent. I don't think it should be to the point where everyone needs to identify as one of these letters to be a kind person. But it's gone so far that these children, I think they grow up believing that if they're sympathetic, it's not enough to be sympathetic. You need to be part of the community. And then they also get more points, I guess, or they're seen as more valid if they are part of one of these communities. Because you can't change your race. I mean, from a progressive or woke standpoint, if you're not white, that's ideal, right? White and Asians were seen as the as the aggressors. So you can't really change your race, but you can identify as one of these letters and no one in the progressive camp is going to challenge you on that. So that would be my take on why that is. But I'm sad for these kids because, again, it's going to leave them very confused. And they may enter relationships or go along with things, say, in the dating world that they're not actually okay with and not recognize that it's okay to be straight. It's okay to be, you don't need to identify as transgender to be a worthwhile person or to be a good person.
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5: I'm curious where sex-positive feminism plays into all of this, because you wouldn't necessarily think that it does, especially when it comes to the men identifying as women issue or the pushing of different kinds of behaviors that clearly, like, women get the shorter end of the stick when it comes to sexual promiscuity, when it comes to serial dating, dating apps, pornography. I think bad for men and women, but women are typically, I would say, if there's going to be a victim of these things, victimized by some of the things we just listed. And yet, sex-positive feminists, in general, are all about all of the things we just talked about. So break that down for us.
6: I don't think casual sex is good for either sex, but especially for women. I think the reasons why it is detrimental for them is slightly different from why it's detrimental for men. I think just in terms of pair bonding and emotional intimacy, it's not good to have very many partners. And especially in the context of having very many partners whom you don't know well and might never see again after you have one, say, experience with them. But the reason why I would say it's worse for women is because women do tend to become more attached after sex, whereas for men, hormonally, it's different. So women, there's more bonding hormones are released during sexual activity and during orgasm, whereas for men, after orgasm, their bonding hormones go back to baseline. So they actually disengage after sex and lose interest in their partner. So a woman becomes more attached, whereas a man becomes less attached. And most research has actually shown that women tend to get into short-term encounters or hookups with the hope of having a relationship. It's not because they just want to sleep with the guy. Whereas for men, they have a dual mating strategy. So they will slot women into one of two categories. They will say either she's short-term material, like a hookup or friends with benefits or a situationship, as Gen Z calls them, or she's long-term material, as in he plans to hopefully one day marry her and he'll invest more and take her seriously and respect her. So the issue with women selling themselves as short-term is they, especially I think young progressive women, mistakenly think that if a man is sexually interested in them, that's a win. And that means he's going to want to wife them up. But if you are selling yourself on your sexuality or being promiscuous, you're getting lumped into the short-term category and you're not going to be ever considered long-term material at that point. So that's one part of it. I think it's really irresponsible that very many feminist influencers and podcasters tell their young fans that they should be promiscuous or that they should have sex on the first date because you want to vet a guy, make sure that he's good in bed, etc. But I sense that these women, they must know that this is horrible advice, because especially if they are in a long-term relationship or they're married, surely they know that men don't take women seriously if they behave this way. And so they're telling their young fans to engage in behavior that is ultimately going to be self-destructive. And I do think this is an example of intersexual competition, in that women compete with other women and men compete with other men for sexual partners. And so if you tell your legion of fans to do things that are going to diminish themselves in the eyes of men, that's going to help you, right, as the influencer. So I find that really sad, because I see it, especially with Gen Z women, I've seen millennials probably too, really bought into this idea that having sex on the first date is not a big deal, that casual sex, if men can do it, women should do it. And like I said, I believe in being consistent. So I don't think it's fair to shame women if we don't hold men to the same standard. I think both sexes would benefit from being less promiscuous. And also from, a practical standpoint, your sexual health, it's better for you to have fewer partners. I don't think it's good for you to especially if you're on apps, I mean, that's a whole other discussion I could go on for hours about in terms of why it's not conducive to healthy relationships or finding your one true love, in terms of the feeling that people are really disposable. And evolutionarily speaking, or for in terms of what has benefited our ancestors in terms of picking the best mates, you're never going to be sitting in one place going through hundreds of potential partners. And it gives you the sense that people are replaceable, that you can constantly find someone better. And then I have to say, also compounding with this is the concept of hypergamy, the fact that women prefer to date at the same level or date men who are more successful than they are. So if you have this imbalance right now where women are typically outperforming their male peers in terms of education and in the workplace, if a woman is going out there having sex with a guy on the first date, so you have fewer men that successful women find attractive. And those men are seen as attractive by all women, regardless of their financial status or their educational status, because men don't tend to care as much about those status markers in their female peers. So those men are really being propped up and almost incentivized to behave badly, because they have no reason to want to settle down. They're not being incentivized if women just keep having sex with them without any obligation or without any expectations. So this is just further feeding into this dynamic that is really not good for either sex. And I think ultimately why we are seeing the decline in terms of birth rates and the lack of interest in dating, why people have so much burnout around dating apps, especially when you look at big cities. There tends to be this skew in terms of there being more women than men, or especially I would say in progressive cities, urban areas. And the men just basically have an entire roster of women, and the women cannot negotiate for a relationship or marriage, because the men say, well, I'm having my fun, and if you don't like it, I'm just going to replace you with somebody else.
5: Yeah, it's really interesting what you're talking about replacement, male and female, when it comes to apps. So, you know, I've thought obviously about the health of apps, and I'm very glad that I did not meet my husband on an app. It was really before like Tinder became a thing. And I'm just so thankful that we met the old fashioned way. And you can kind of see some of the obvious issues with being able to swipe left or right. It's superficial. It's based on aesthetics. But one thing that you said that I hadn't thought about is that having more options is not, it's a historical anomaly. So our ancestors before us did not have this roster of people within, you know, a 200-mile radius that they were judging based on a self-assessment and pictures. I want you to talk a little bit more about that. Why is it not always better to have more options? Why is it not always better to be able to get a feel for someone digitally before you meet them in person? Why is it not always better to, like, you know, not just marry the person that your family knows, but someone that you met online?
6: Yeah, well, the paradox of choice speaks to this. So there have been studies showing that when people are given more options, or when people are given fewer options, they're more likely to actually make a choice and to be satisfied with that choice. So when you're on a dating app, it feels as though there is an unlimited number of potential partners. And so people are constantly seeking the next best thing. And as I write in Sixth Inch, you know, I've heard stories of people who are on dates and they'll still be swiping when they're on a date with another person across the table from them. So it speaks to the mentality of really, I think there are very many of us who are just not present in terms of the dating process. And that's part of, I would say that's a side effect of being online, and just how so much of romantic interest or courtship is based through online connections, or lack thereof, I suppose, nowadays. But when you look again to the scientific research in terms of what predicts marital satisfaction or long-term success in a relationship, it's personality factors like agreeableness, kindness. People tend to look for a sense of humor and intelligence in their partners. And you can't get a sense of that from dating apps. And I initially thought when dating apps first came about, or say online dating came about, that this was a novel way and potentially a positive way for people to meet outside of their immediate social circles, especially if you didn't want to date at work or say your program at school or what have you. But because it is a commercial enterprise, understandably, these companies don't benefit from people finding someone and never needing to use the app ever again. And the fact that they are based very much in physical appearance. So when you see someone's bio, you see a bunch of photos, you see whatever they chose to write, and then you might text back and forth, you might have a video call. But that's still not the same as actually meeting someone in real life and getting to know them in real life. And I think the issue with selecting someone based on photos in terms of how attractive you find them, not everyone is photogenic. And then also a majority of men who are on these platforms are actually married or in a relationship. So that from day one sets you on an unfortunate path if you do decide to try and date that person. And so the metrics by which people are choosing their partners are not actually feeding into or conducive of a healthy relationship, because these are characteristics that you can only learn about someone with time. And my sense is when you're on the app, because it feels like there are so many possible partners out there, people are not really giving individual people the time investment that they deserve to get to know someone. They're constantly distracted with all of these options. And there's also this sense of wanting to do better all the time. And I think part of that is also social media and the images that we see there, in that you could always be someone, you could always be with someone who's better looking or richer or who treats you better. And I find that that form of content is the most alarming, because there's no shortage of people on social media complaining about. I find it used to be people talking about how great their spouse was, but now it's more so how awful their spouse is and how they can't wait to divorce them, and or how bad their first date was. And then their entire communities coalescing around influencers to just talk about how terrible dating is. And so it just overall puts this really awful chill, I think, on relations between men and women, and people wanting to couple up, and people also being open and vulnerable when they go into a dating situation. Instead, people tend to expect the worst of the opposite sex. And so if you met someone through a friend, like back in the day, or through, say, an organic situation, like if you are at university or if you're at the store and someone talks to you, it's very different. You would take that interaction differently from when it's on an app and you really don't know anything about this person.
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13: Hey there, happy Friday. I'm Hillary. This is your 4 Minute Buzz, and here are some of today's top stories. President Donald Trump is set to host 9/11 first responders at the White House on September 8th, ahead of the 25th anniversary of 9/11. White House spokesperson Olivia Wales said that, quote, President Trump will pay tribute to the American heroes we lost in the tragic September 11th attacks, their beautiful family members, and to the acts of heroism that defined that fateful day when the unbreakable spirit of the American people prevailed. Wales continued, quote, the president will stand with first responders to renew our sacred vow that we will never forget, and that the United States of America will always defend our proud, free nation with unyielding resolve. During the ceremony, a 21-foot steel beam recovered from the World Trade Center South Tower will be displayed. The Tunnel to Towers Foundation will bring the 16,900-pound steel beam for it to be displayed on the White House ellipse as part of its Steel Across America tour. Trump and Tunnel to Towers Foundation Chairman and CEO Frank Siller are expected to speak at the ceremony, and Trump is also expected to attend a ceremony at the Pentagon on the 25th anniversary of September 11th, and Vice President J.D. Vance is scheduled to visit the site of the World Trade Centers. Other administration officials are reportedly planning to visit Shanksville, Pennsylvania, where Flight 93 was taken down. All four former living presidents are expected to attend the anniversary commemoration ceremony at Ground Zero. Also, New York City leaders have announced that they will be investing $1 million to make sure that the next generation understands the history and legacy of the September 11th attacks. City Council Speaker Julie Menin and council members gathered at the 9/11 Memorial on Thursday and announced that the $1 million in funding will be used to offer free field trips to New York City students and for other educational programming, teaching younger generations about the attacks and the lives lost. Menin said that, quote, as we approach the 25th anniversary of September 11th, it's more important than ever that a new generation of New Yorkers understands what happened that day and carries forward the stories of those we lost. My own career in public service was born from the extraordinary resilience, bravery, and unity I witnessed from New Yorkers in the aftermath of 9/11. Menin continued, quote, through this funding, we honor the lives lost and celebrate the New Yorkers who made profound sacrifices in the face of terror. I'm grateful for our partnership with the 9/11 Memorial and Museum as we work together to ensure that Never Forget remains a promise passed from one generation to the next. President and CEO of the 9/11 Memorial and Museum also spoke and said that, quote, there are 100 million Americans alive today who are too young to remember 9/11. And that's why our educational programming is so vital. The funding will be used for guided, self-guided, and virtual field trips to the memorial and museum for New York City students, with a focus on eighth grade classes, but it will also support additional student and teacher programming for the schools. Finally, a federal judge has dismissed a major Department of Justice lawsuit against California, paving the way for biological males to continue competing in girls' sports. U.S. District Judge Cynthia Valenzuela ruled this week that the federal government failed to give California explicit prior notice before threatening to pull $44 billion in education funds. The Trump administration filed the lawsuit last year, arguing that the law violated Title IX with its policies that allow biological males that identify as female to play on women's sports teams. Title IX was enacted in 1972 to guarantee equal opportunities for female athletes. The Justice Department confirmed that they are already reviewing an appeal and said, quote, we are disappointed by the court's order and remain committed to enforcing President Trump's agenda of preventing boys from playing in girls' sports. I'm Hillary. This has been your 4-Minute Buzz. And now here's Glenn with a sponsor.
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2: Hello, America. Welcome to the Glenn Beck Program. It's going to be an interesting program today. Because it's Friday. Let's just put it that way. It's Friday, and we've been screwing off in all of the time that we should have been putting effort into the show. We've been screwing off making fun of Canadians. But it's Friday, and that's what needs to happen in America. So we begin there in just a couple of seconds. First, let me tell you about Relief Factor. You ever find yourself saying things like, you know, I really don't like golf anymore, you know, or I'm not interested in working in the yard, or, you know, I don't need to go up and down those stairs. Maybe it's true. But maybe your back hurts when you swing the club, or maybe your shoulder hurts when you work in the yard and the stairs are, you know, kind of hard when your knees are on fire all the time. There's a difference between deciding what you, you know, you don't want to do and deciding it is just not worth hurting to do it. That's why I've taken Relief Factor for years now. You know, my story, pain in my hands got so bad, I was actually considering, leaving, because it wasn't just my hand. It affected my whole life. The pain was so bad, and I couldn't take it anymore. And there was something going on, and I went to these doctors all over the country. Went to the Mayo Clinic, went everywhere. And they decided it was something, inflammation, blah, blah, blah, and all kinds of different things. And I was on a diet for, I don't know, a few years that were only, I could only have 80 different ingredients. 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They go on to order more, just like me. It's $17.76 for the 250th anniversary year. Many people say Relief Factor gave them their life back. 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Okay, so the latest with Canada is they're very, very upset. They're very upset. They're very upset at the memes. I don't know what's going to happen. Yesterday we told you that the Ottawa whatever Beaver or whatever their newspaper is in Ottawa, they were saying that, you know, our admiral was avoiding questions about attack plans on Canada. We don't have any attack plans on Canada, for the love of Pete. Oh my God. It's so irritating. People lose their mind. They have lost their minds. So then, we hear from, Carney that, you know, they got to stop. Americans got to stop with these memes. Really? Sticks and stones may break my bones, but words will never hurt me. But memes might kill us. Oh, come on. Grow a set. You know what? I may have to send Mark Carney. I may have to send him the Nobel Prize, which has John Thune's face on it, awarded for sacklessness. If you cannot take a meme, you get the Nobel Prize. But it's becoming a real problem, and apparently we're big, big enemies. So at glenbeck.com, we have a preparedness guide. And I will tell you, it might sound like a joke, but it is no joke. You can find this preparedness guide, but I wanted to make sure I could get it out as far and as wide as I can. So we've put about, minutes of work into this to give you Know Your Canadian, a citizen's preparedness guide. Yes, he may look like you, he may talk like you, but you must know the signs. The first rule of preparedness is do not panic. Observe, identify, respond according to procedure. You can be prepared. Events of the recent months have made one thing clear. The Canadian question can no longer be dismissed as a problem confined to the northern frontier.
1: With U.S.-Canadian tensions at an all-time high, Americans should know how to recognize a Canadian and what to do should an encounter occur. Canadians were once a common winter sight in Florida, where they gathered in large numbers before returning to their frozen homeland each spring. Their numbers, yes, have thinned as the trade dispute has intensified, but do not mistake their absence for safety. Canadians may still be found almost anywhere in the United States. More troubling, they look just like us. Canada is the second largest country on Earth, occupying nearly 4 million square miles immediately to our north. It touches three oceans and shares 5,2525 miles of border with the United States, the longest international boundary in the world. Canadian authorities refer to the population distribution. Canada possesses the second largest country on Earth, yet most Canadians have chosen to assemble directly along the American frontier. So it's our duty to know how to spot a Canadian. There is no foolproof method of identifying a Canadian by appearance. The modern Canadian may be a businessman, an accountant, a retiree, or the perfectly ordinary man standing beside you at the Home Depot. He may dress like you. He may drive the same truck. He may speak flawless English for several minutes at a time. The clues are generally subtle. A, 30 degrees and 100. Watch the signs. Listen for A. Ask how far away something is. If the answer comes back in kilometers, note it. Ask the temperature. If it's a beautiful summer day and the answer is 30 degrees, you're not dealing with poor arithmetic. You're dealing with Celsius. You're dealing with a Canadian. A posted speed limit sign of 100 may sound alarming until you discover the Canadian is traveling only 62 miles an hour. Still, none of these clues are alone conclusive. When suspicion remains, a simple examination may be necessary because the numbers are designed to look bigger than they are. When in doubt, apply the test, the Canadian test. The purpose of the Canadian test is not to trick the subject. Ask ordinary questions and carefully observe the response. First question. What are your thoughts on Prime Minister Carney? The typical American will answer, who? The Canadian may praise him, condemn him, or blame him for everything wrong with their country. The opinion is irrelevant. Recognition of the name Carney is the clue. Two, what's a double-double? The American will say, it's a hamburger or something related to basketball. The Canadian will immediately begin discussing coffee. Three, what's a loony? The American assumes you mean a crazy person. The Canadian will tell you, it's money. And four, how far is 100 kilometers? The American will immediately ask you why you're using Eurotrash measurements in this country. The Canadian will answer almost automatically about the distance between Medicine Hat and Brooks. At this point, identification can generally be considered complete. But what to do once you've identified a Canadian? 1. Do not panic. Do not corner him. A Canadian who realizes he's been identified may become nervous or defensive. Do not corner him. Do not block his path or make sudden movements towards his hockey stick. 2. Secure the children. If children are nearby, calmly move them behind you and create a diversion. A small pile of ketchup chips placed several yards away will often be sufficient. 3. Deploy the bait. Do not throw the bait directly at. Do not throw the bait directly at the Canadian. Place it where it can be clearly seen and slowly withdraw. Never feed a Canadian by hand. 4. Leave a route north. Always leave an unobstructed path to the north so the Canadian has means of escape. And 5, reserve the Olympic option. Should he become agitated and begin discussing tariffs, sovereignty, or the 51st state, avoid argument. Speak in a low, even voice and allow the display to exhaust itself naturally. Under no circumstances should you immediately mention that the United States won both Olympic hockey gold medals over Canada in 2026. That is an emergency measure and should only be used after all peaceful options have failed. And a final word on preparedness. The prepared citizen does not panic. He observes, he identifies, and responds according to procedure. Once identification is confirmed, secure the children, deploy the bait, and maintain a clear route north. When the Canadian has withdrawn, notify your neighbors. Remember, where there's one Canadian, there may always be others. Back in just a minute. First, let me tell you about Chapter. Imagine walking into a restaurant and asking the waiter, what's the best thing on the menu? And he says, definitely the steak. Great, except you find out he gets paid an extra $50 every time somebody orders the steak. Well, hang on. The steak may be fantastic, but I'd like a second option. You know, when somebody is helping you make an important decision, you want to know what's motivating their advice. That's the one thing I like about Chapter. Chapter's licensed Medicare advisors help you compare all the Medicare plans available to you. But they aren't paid to push you into one plan or another. And I think these are the only guys that can do it. I know these are the only guys that can look at every single Medicare plan available. Okay? Which plan is best for you, not the person selling the plan, right? They compare every medical plan nationwide. They have found people an average of $1,100 a year that they are saving now. Healthcare savings, $1,100 a year. And the call is completely free. It takes about 20 minutes. So dial #250 and say the keyword chapter. It's #250, keyword chapter. 10 seconds, station ID. All right, welcome to the program, Jason. There's a couple of things that we need to talk about. First, tell me the latest on Iran, will you?
3: I will, but you're just going to blow over that you probably just single-handedly destroyed the next trade agreement with Mark Carney. I mean, if he can't handle a meme, we're done after that.
2: He's under his desk crying. Oh my God.

0: aisle, and he just dives into it. He spent like 30 minutes this morning just diving into it, fighting the music.
1: Just trying to, I had to go through 200 different cuts, and Sarah's looking at me like, please, dear God, we're never going to make it. Please tell me you're not going to start the show with it. And I'm like, yeah, I want this monkey off my back. I'm not going to sit there.
2: I asked Sarah if you had ever spent this much time looking for the perfect music before. I was like, it's been 30 minutes. I'm concerned. We're live in 30 minutes. She's like, oh, no, he's taken longer.
1: Yeah, I mean, that was, I mean, we could have made that really good, but if I had more time. But anyway, it is so funny how everybody in Canada is freaking out so much. They're just freaking out.
0: Yeah, it was funny. I was reading a ton of comments. They were saying, you have no idea. The Americans have no idea how Canadians are now just, you know, completely, you know, can't stand Americans right now. And I'm just kind of chuckling. And I'm like, most Americans not only don't care about that, we hardly know that there's a northern border. We hardly even know how to pronounce Canadia. We don't give it a second thought.
1: I mean, it's not that we don't like Canadians. I love Canadians. They're great, but it's like,
0: Alberta's amazing.
1: You know what you are? You're here. Canada. And no offense to the state I'm about to mention, but you're North Dakota. You're just like North Dakota. We don't think of North Dakota ever. And I'm sorry, North Dakota. Hate North Dakota or anything else. We just don't ever think. There's no reason for North Dakota ever come up in the conversation. You know, it's like Canada. There's nothing. Unless you're talking about John Candy, why bring up Canada?
0: Shania Twain. Obviously. I mean, there's another one. John Candy.
1: What's wrong with John Candy?
0: That's a good one. It's just my first thought was Shania Twain. But yeah, you're also right.
1: Wait, Shania Twain?
0: You
1: really?
0: Didn't know that.
1: Oh, yeah. You know what? I'm not going to diss. I'm not going to diss because, you know, Colter Wall is also from Canada.
0: That's true.
1: And he's great. Yeah. He should be a Texan. I just don't know what's happening.
2: You just tanked his career.
1: I know. Oh, that's what we should do. We Americans for Colter Wall. We start being for Colter Wall. Colter Wall will be like, what are you doing to me? You're killing me. Well, then come on down. You can be American. Oh, so anyway, but there's a lot of things going on. The price of oil has gone up again. And I don't understand this because we're not getting the truth somewhere or another. We're not getting the truth because everybody is saying that the strait is open and there's all this oil flowing, and yet the price of oil keeps going up and up and up and up. So what's the truth here, Jason?
0: Well, I think it was the energy secretary said that there was a record day on Monday, 40 ships escorted out of the Strait of Hormuz. It was around 18 million barrels of oil, something like that. So pre-war, it was what was going in and out was 20 million. So 18 via ship through the strait doesn't even tell the whole story, because now it's also going through alternative pipelines across Saudi Arabia, other areas. So there should be more oil coming out right now.
1: Okay, hold on just a second. I'm sorry, we have breaking news. Can we get into this? This is the judge speaking to the jurors before the deliberations.
3: I instructed you earlier, it's your duty as jurors to accept the law as I stated to you. You should consider all of my instructions as a whole. You may not ignore any instruction or give special attention to any one instruction. You must follow the law as I give it to you, whether you agree with it or not. The law that I'm instructing you on is the law that's been established by our legislature and our appellate courts. And it applies to everyone. And you must apply the law as I have instructed you. And you have a copy of the instructions that I gave you. You should still have them back there with the jury room. And with that, you may now resume your deliberations.
1: Okay, so this is the jury apparently says this is up in Plymouth. There is one juror that is hung. And is like, I'm not changing my mind. And the other jurors are saying that juror is not listening to the law. He will not obey the law. He is not following what the judge has said. Do I have this right, Ricky?
2: Yes. The judge basically, I mean, it's common sense. You have to make a decision based on beyond a reasonable doubt. Now, we don't know whether this lone juror is

0: wanting to convict her or let her off. But the way that the defense lawyer has been talking, it sounds like there is one person who thinks that she's guilty.
1: Because
0: they're bullying this person.
1: Right. They are. And the defense attorney, and this is why she says, it looks like it's going to be somebody who's defending or who wants to throw her in jail, is because the defense attorney said, we're going to retry tomorrow. That's fine. You know, replace that juror if they won't follow the law, or mistrial, doesn't matter. We'll file again tomorrow because we believe in our case. And they are pushing now, the defense is pushing to have this juror removed. And I don't know enough about this. I don't know the ins and outs on why they're saying he's not following the law on reasonable doubt. I mean, how does somebody say, I guess he could be stupid and say, I don't doubt that she's sick, but I'm refusing to do it. Maybe he said that out loud. But if he's, I just assume, isn't it weird? I just assume it's a guy. But if, that juror is saying, I'm sorry, you can't convince me. I don't think that she was crazy, and it's not beyond a reasonable doubt for me. I don't know how you prove that unless he said it, and then he's violating the law and he should be removed. But we could be close to either having that juror removed, because I bet the tension in that room, I bet there are people in that room going, are you kidding me? Stop it. I do not want to come back here Monday morning. Stop it. So we'll see what happens. I bet we get something today. They're going back into the jury room now. 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
1: Providing formation for our kids, giving them an environment where they are steeped in faith and values. And so the idea of dropping her off at a place that would undermine that or try to undo all those things makes me worried.
2: And again, I don't want them to get one viewpoint. I want them to get a lot of different viewpoints. But I don't want them fed only one viewpoint that's contrary to the way my kids were raised. Listen, my problem is we have thought about how we raised you and how hard we've worked to, I think, raise what is a remarkable young girl. If I send you there, I think what happens is they have figuring out how they can take good young girls like you and, I think, corrupt their minds. You don't have to believe what I believe. You don't have to have the political viewpoints that I have, but I do think it's important that you make those choices for yourself and you have a fair representation of what they are.
3: That is Sean Duffy. He's the 20th U.S. Secretary of Transportation. Joining us also is his daughter, not the daughter that was in that video. Another daughter, Evita Duffy Alfonso. She's an American conservative journalist, political commentator. She's the eldest daughter of Secretary Duffy. Secretary, welcome to the program. Before we get into the conversation about, you know, Harvard, and I want to talk to you about the announcement you made with the DOJ to close the truck driving schools. In an attempt to address fraud. Do you want to make a comment on that quickly?
2: Yeah, sure. So the last administration, as you know, Glenn, and you've covered, they've let, you know, tens of millions of illegals into the country, and they thought it would be a great idea to give them truck driver's licenses. And the way they did that was they allowed these fraudulent schools to stand up where they don't train truck drivers. And then there were these truck drivers, when they went to the DMV would outsource that to third-party testers. And it was a sham system with a lot of fraud. So we've gone back to the schools that don't allow for English proficiency. They let foreign speakers pass through the school, which, by the way, is contrary to longstanding American law. And many of them didn't have trucks. They didn't have places for trucks to drive. They didn't have classrooms. They didn't have curriculums. This was kind of like the Learning Center in Minnesota, where you pay the money and you got a certificate that you went through the driving school, but you have no skills.
3: Right.
2: And so we're shutting down 160 of those schools. And Glenn, you've seen this. Americans are dying on American roads, whether they're going to church on Sunday, whether they're going to, you know, Walmart. People are losing their lives because the last administration and a lot of liberal states have allowed for unqualified truck drivers to get behind the wheel of an 80,000 pound, what can be a missile, and endanger the lives of our fellow neighbors and our family members. And so we've said no more. We shut the schools down and we're bringing order back to trucking in America. By the way, these are great American jobs, Glenn.
3: Right.
2: You know, you can make 80, 100 grand a year right out of high school and support your family, buy yourself a new truck. And when you compete against the fraudsters, the good competitors, the honest competitors couldn't compete because the foreigners who were fraudulently competing were driving down the wages.
3: All right, let me switch because, gosh, we're going to run out of time. I'd love to talk to you some more, especially about this, about schools. I have to tell you, congratulations on saying this. I saw the look on your daughter's face in that video when she said, you know, when you said, well, your mom and dad can say no. And that is so hard, and parents are dealing with this. Why do you feel so strongly about this?
4: Yeah, so Evita, who was my oldest, this was part of our great American road trip. Yeah. We thought to celebrate America, we should see America. And this was one of the scenes out of one of the road trips we were going to take to look at colleges. And so I think American conservative families are having this conversation every single day because they know whether it's a family member or a friend or a neighbor who has sent their kid off to school, and whether it's a year or 4 years later, they come back and they're unrecognizable. We don't know who these kids are. They've been completely contorted and converted from these liberal institutions. So we had a heartfelt conversation with her. She's, by the way, one of my best students. I have nine kids. Great little student. She studies really hard, and she wanted to go to an Ivy League school. And my heart was set on, no, we've worked hard to raise you. I want to preserve that when you go to college. We shouldn't just turn you over to the wolves. Well, what's interesting, Glenn, is, and Evita, by the way, went to the University of Chicago, and she had a great experience when she was there. But most of the liberals who played that clip and attacked our family, there's a great arc to the story, because we actually did go to Harvard, and the episode shows this. And we met with Father Sanders, who is the Catholic chaplain of the Catholic Center on campus. We had an amazing meeting. He said, and we saw it, the Catholic life, the Christian life on campus is thriving. As you've seen, young men and women are gravitating towards truth, which is faith. And in the end of the episode, I said, you know, if you get in, I'll support you in going to Harvard. And by the way, she got on the wait list. She never got off. And we have a unique story where a lot of mine go to the University of Dallas. It's a traditional Catholic school, classical education, and that's right for them. Paloma, who is in that clip, is going to go where Evita went, to the University of Chicago. And we have all the faith in her that we raised her well. And she's strong enough in her convictions and her faith that she can navigate that just like Evita did going to the University of Chicago.
3: So, but Evita, it's my understanding that you did have problems. I mean, you had people say your dad deserved execution. You had death threats, you know, whiteboard incidents. Is that true or not?
5: Yeah, my dad says I had a good experience. I think what he means is I would never take back that experience. I feel like I was a better person coming out of UChicago. I was a stronger conservative, but I had a tough time. So at the time, David Axelrod was in charge of the Institute of Politics at UChicago. And the harassment that I was getting for being a conservative at UChicago, specifically for opposing socialism on campus, was so intense. The death threats, the harassment, people saying I didn't deserve to vote, that I didn't deserve to be at the university, attacked my family and my appearance. It got so intense that David Axelrod, Obama's former chief advisor, had to step in and say, hey, you should probably stop harassing this girl. It's having a chilling effect on free speech at the University of Chicago. That's how bad it got. But again, I felt like I was a better person coming out of it. And for the same reason that I don't want to see, and my dad as well, don't want to cede the government to the left. We don't want to cede the media to the left. We don't want to cede our elite academic institutions to the left. And that includes Harvard. That includes UChicago. And that starts by sending kids who can handle it, assessing if your child can handle a school like that. And then also using the power of the federal purse to put pressure on them to be better schools. You can't have DEI. You can't have, you know, classes about post-colonial studies or critical race theory or fat studies or queer studies. These aren't real fields of study. They are net negatives on our society, and we as taxpayers shouldn't be subsidizing it.
3: I will tell you, I mean, I've faced this with my own kids, and I've seen what my kids have gone through as well, because they were my kids, and sometimes not knowing that they were my kids. It doesn't matter. And you know, it really depends on the kid. Are they strong enough to handle it? But you know, the problem is, you're young, and everybody wants to be popular. Nobody wants to be the outcast. You have to be beyond strong. Would you agree with that, both of you?
4: Glenn, I completely agree with that. And I think it's not just colleges. A lot of people of faith or conservative value, their kids go to middle school and high school. And when you sit at the dinner table at the end of the day, you have to work on reprogramming them from all the leftist programming they got in school. So it's not just universities. It's throughout the system. And if you can raise a good kid, I agree with Evita that, you know, you should allow the good kids that can handle it to go in.
3: Evita, what does that mean? A good kid that can handle it. How, again, I've got four great kids. I don't know. I mean, I have suspicion, but it's different when you're alone on campus and you're the one.
5: So Glenn, I'm gonna ask you a question. What do you think is the two questions that they asked me, my RA asked me, and all of the other kids on my story on my floor in college when I got to campus? The first two questions, they asked me my name and they asked me something else. What do you think they asked me?
3: Political orientation.
5: They asked me, what are your pronouns?
3: What are your pronouns?
5: And what that does is it's a default, right? The default is that there can be multiple genders, that there's no such thing as innate biological sex. You can be whatever you think you are. So when you set up a classroom or your freshman dorm in that way, suddenly you feel extremely alone if you're somebody who does believe in biological sex, which, by the way, is real and innate and God-given. You're right. It's really difficult. And it's something that I think every parent has to think really hard about before they send their kids to one of these schools and actually prepare them for what's going to come. You know, part of why my dad was so concerned about sending Paloma to the school is because of the trauma that I experienced at UChicago. But it's also about being informed as a parent to say, hey, you're going to experience this. Somebody's going to ask you your pronouns on campus, and you're going to have to not answer that question.
3: How did you answer it?
5: So it's interesting. I actually, the first time that I was asked that question, I gave my pronouns. And I'm really ashamed to say that because I didn't know what to do. I think if I had had some time to think about it before the question was posed to me, I would have not answered the question. I would have just ignored it because you don't want to be ostracized right off the bat by making some statement like, you know, I'm a girl and it's obvious, right? That would make the other students and the professor potentially target you. But I didn't even know that question was coming my way when I first got to campus. I think if I had, I wouldn't have answered it that way. But a lot of kids experience that.
4: And Glenn, you know, as parents, we know our kids better than anybody else, right? And we assess them. We know their strengths and their weaknesses. We know how much pressure they can take. And as you go through that assessment, each one is different. And I have nine. And Evita was, she's a pretty hard, tough young woman.
3: Good job.
4: But some of the other ones, I thought if I sent them to a University of Chicago, I think the school would have got them. And I was not going to tolerate that. And that's why I sent them to a traditional Catholic, great education, classical school at UDallas. But this one, I've assessed her and I think she can handle it. She's a smart, you know, hard, not hard, but strong young woman. And so when she has worked really hard and wants to go, I don't want to match that with blunting that dream. Right. And that's the pressure that a parent has. How do I make the right decision? And you don't want to get it wrong because you'll hear about it for the rest of your life if you make the wrong decision, one way or the other. And so with her, again, we went through the Harvard analysis, a conversation that so many conservative families have. But then she got into UChicago, and after talking to Evita and the hardship that she had, she found a great conservative base of kids. They started a paper, the Chicago Thinker, and there is a way to plug in with professors and with students. And I think as a CNI dog, for lack of a better phrase, Evita can offer that to Paloma and make her experience way better than Evita's experience, because Evita's already has gone through the fire and can make Paloma's experience way more pleasurable.
3: Boy, Evita, I think you should write a book on it, how to survive and what to expect. I mean, I know as a parent, I would love to have had that for my kids. Before you go, kids, you have to read this book. This is what's coming your way. This is how to handle it, so they're not surprised. Evita and Secretary Duffy, thank you so much. What a difference between you and Pete Buttigieg. Thank God.
5: Glenn, I just want to say quickly before we go, if you want to watch the Great America Road Trip, you can go to the U.S. Department of Transportation's official YouTube channel. We cover this topic and a lot of other social issues that parents might want to talk with their kids about, but also inspiring people to go and experience the country firsthand, fall in love with it, reprogram that indoctrination that you might be getting in the classroom. So it's a really great thing for parents and families to watch.
3: Love it.
4: It's American and it's wholesome, Glenn, and a good American family having a great American road trip. So check it out. If you're looking for good TV, it's on YouTube off the DOT website at YouTube.
3: Thank you very much. Transportation.gov. God bless. Thank you both.
4: God bless.
3: All right. Let me tell you about Cozy Earth. You know, making the bed is, the most temporary accomplishment in adult life. You know, you pull the sheets tight, you straighten the comforter, you arrange the pillows, you stand back and you're like, huh? Nice. Look at that. Until your wife comes in and she's like, we got to make the bed. And you're like, I just made the bed. 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
7: Are you good? 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
6: 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How are you?
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7: 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You know, yeah. 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
6: Well, God bless you, man. Enjoy the snow and stay safe. And don't ever bring any of your people across our border. 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It's great.
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10: Hey there, happy Friday. I'm Hillary. This is your 4 Minute Buzz, and here are more of today's top stories. Federal prosecutors have charged an ICE officer in Minnesota who shot a Venezuelan immigrant for making false statements to investigators. Officer Christian Castro was charged in May by local prosecutors, but was released after Texas Governor Greg Abbott refused to extradite him. Authorities allege that Castro fired his weapon through a closed door and shot Julio Sosa Celis, a Venezuelan immigrant, in the leg. A federal grand jury then returned a 6-count indictment on Wednesday, and law enforcement is reportedly currently trying to locate Castro. Sosa Celis, along with Alfredo Alejandro Alhorna, were charged earlier this year with federal charges of forcibly assaulting, resisting, or impeding federal officers. An FBI affidavit alleges that Alhorna fled the scene while Sosa Celis struck Castor with a broomstick when the agent tried to arrest Alhorna. The charges against both men were later dropped with prejudice due to newly discovered evidence that was materially inconsistent with the allegations against them, meaning that the charges cannot be reintroduced. Acting head of ICE Todd Lyon said that Castro and one other officer was placed on leave and that Castro was suspended without pay. Lyon said that, quote, video evidence has revealed that sworn testimony provided by two separate officers appears to have made untruthful statements. Both officers have been immediately placed on administrative leave pending the completion of a thorough internal investigation. Lying under oath is a serious federal offense. Also, OpenAI has released a new model that it claims is the world's most intelligent AI system and the first model to trigger advanced internal safety protections against its cyber capabilities. The new model, called GPT-6 Astra, was released on Thursday to a limited group of customers, and the company says that the new model can do anything humans can do with a computer, including filling out spreadsheets, creating websites from scratch, manipulating spreadsheets, analyzing scientific data, and installing and troubleshooting software. Now, the company has claimed that the new model is faster and more efficient than its predecessor on a variety of tasks, and that the new model achieved a higher score using fewer output tokens on a key cybersecurity test called Exploit Gem. Now, earlier this week, the company claimed that Astra was its first model to cross certain internal capability thresholds for implementing stricter security measures. The company also said last week that a model in the same family as Astra managed to autonomously establish administrator control over part of OpenAI's own infrastructure and potentially exposed secret OpenAI information to the open internet, and that the activity happened without the knowledge of its own staff members. Co-founder and chief executive officer Sam Altman said that there is tension between declaring Astra uniquely dangerous and pushing ahead with a public launch. Altman said that, quote, we are pacing our progress to ensure that we can meet the safety standards required by new capability levels. And finally, the jury in the trial for Lindsay Clancy, who's accused of killing her three children, ended day six of deliberations yesterday, failing to reach a verdict. Clancy defense attorney Kevin Reddington told the court yesterday that the jury had reported one juror who refuses to listen to the law on reasonable doubt. Reddington argued that the judge's earlier instructions did not go far enough and requested to remove the juror. Prosecutors objected to the request to move the juror, arguing that, quote, there is no way to determine what the deliberations are, who's correct, who's incorrect, nor should we attempt to, because that's part of deliberations. Judge William Sullivan declined to remove the juror and claimed that it would not be proper to side with one side or the other. The jurors were later excused for the day after failing to reach a verdict, and they're due back in court today to continue those deliberations. I'm Hillary. This has been your 4 Minute Buzz. And now here's Glenn with a sponsor.
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2: Hello, America. Welcome to the Glenn Beck Program. So there was a bill released yesterday from Bernie Sanders, and I got to tell you, you want to know the fastest way to destroying the entire American economy? Bernie Sanders has come up with a way to do it. And that is not hyperbole. Let me explain in 60 seconds. First, you know, nobody has ever invited somebody over to see their gutters. You know, the remodel is done in the kitchen. You want people to see, you know, new floors. 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These are things you're like, hey, look at my new deck. 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Okay, so there was a bill announced yesterday that would make it a federal crime. Now listen carefully. A federal crime, 20 years in prison, the same as unlawfully building a nuclear weapon, to develop artificial intelligence that matches or exceeds human cognitive performance across a broad range of tasks, or one that could easily be modified to. Okay, what? Companies who do that will get what sponsors call the corporate death penalty. And until a brand new cabinet-level agency is created and staffed and has written its rules, all advanced AI developments in the United States needs to stop. There's no date on that. It stops until the agency says go. Now, I have told you already that AI is the greatest thing to happen. It is also could be literally the death of the human species. We don't know, but I do know this. I do not want China to have it because I know how China treats people. I know how China does things. I do not want to live in a state digital prison run by China. Now, it could be a digital prison run by the United States of America. I don't know. But I do know exactly how China already uses this stuff. So, I also don't think we can control this thing. You know, there was that story that came out, when was it, in June? The AI agents that, you know, broke out of an air gap test environment and then went and hacked into another company because they were looking for answers on a test. And I sat here and I said, that was a sealed room. It got out anyway. This is trouble, right? Well, Bernie Sanders read the same story and he drew a conclusion. And it's all based in fear. And I have to tell you, I don't have a problem with the fear. I have a problem with what the actual the sentence, how it reads, how the bill reads. If you read the definition in this bill, it has to match human cognitive performance across a broad range of tasks or could easily be modified to. But tell me where that line is. Tell me where that line is. Because I don't know where that line is. Aren't we already there? I'm going to give you a story. let me just give it to you real quick here now. This is the headline. Welcome to the AGI era. Rumors were true, all of them, and then some. OpenAI is releasing GPT-6 Astra. Their new frontier model, the company says, likely marks the onset of artificial generalized intelligence. That means his bill is already too late. That means Artificial general intelligence means it matches human performance. The best human. Science, the best mathematician, the best one on earth, it can beat it. The best construction guy, the best architect, the best, you know, musician and songwriter, whatever it is, it can match or beat across every category of human knowledge. So we're already there. But again, you go back to this definition. Nobody can tell you where the line is. Not the senator, not the lab, not the researcher sitting in an office in Palo Alto, you know, trying to decide whether did this just cross this. This means if Bernie Sanders had his way, everybody at ChatGPT, the company would be shut down and those people would go to jail. No, no, they wouldn't. First of all, there's no test. There is a felony with a 20-year sentence attached to a question that nobody can answer. Now, think about what that does to a person. You're 31 years old. You're good at this. You work in Menlo Park where, you know, the law is a phrase nobody can define, and a prosecutor decides it later whether you broke it or not. You could work in London or Zurich or Toronto or China, you know, where nobody is going to put you in prison for being on the wrong side of an adjective. You know, that's not a hard call. Are you still in Menlo Park? No. No, you're not. Because what you just developed, because no one knows when this is going to happen. This might be AGI. And if it is, it's a huge, huge barrier. It might be. It might be hype. We don't know. So if you're working on something and tomorrow it could be against the law, are you going to develop that here? Let me tell you, this has happened. We've been here before. This has happened almost exactly the same way. And the reason you've probably never heard of the story is because we were the ones who won it. Okay. It's 1780. The Industrial Revolution was essentially one machine, and it was a water-powered frame that spun cotton into thread. And England owned it. And Parliament intended to keep it. They were like, we're the only ones that are going to have that. And it was illegal to export this machine. It was illegal to export a drawing of the machine. It was illegal for the man who knew how to build it to leave the country. And that was the last, that last one is the one that people forget. It wasn't an expert control on the product. It was a control on the people. So there's this young kid, he's working at one of those mills, 10 years old, he works his way up to supervisor, and by 21, he had spent his entire life inside that machine. His name was Samuel Slater, and he heard that America was paying bounties to anybody who could build one, okay? Well, he couldn't take the model, he couldn't take a sketch, and he really couldn't leave himself, or that was against the law. So he didn't tell anybody, not his friends, not his family, nobody. And he went down to London. He dressed himself as a farm laborer, and he got onto a boat. He landed in New York, 1789. He had nothing in his hands. By the end of the following year, he had rebuilt the machine on a river in Pawtucket. And he did it from memory. So what does this mean? Britain's law worked exactly as written. Not one machine left England. Not one drawing. The law had nothing to say about what was inside of your head. Now, back in Derbyshire, they called this kid Slater the traitor. Here, Andrew Jackson called him the father of the American Industrial Revolution. Same man, same knowledge. The only variable was which side of the water was he standing on. Okay. That mill is where American manufacturing begins. That is the answer to the question about Bernie Sanders. For 200 years, we were the destination. We were, you know, a chemist who left Germany, a physicist who left Hungary, the engineer who got out of the Soviet Union. Every time another country decided a piece of knowledge was too dangerous to be held by a man got onto a boat and the boat came here and we won the century. This bill doesn't make us safer. It makes us, the country, the boat leaves. because the ban ends at the water. It has no jurisdiction in Beijing. Nobody's pausing anything in Beijing. Nobody has jurisdiction over a mine. You can seize the machine at the dock. In all of history, nobody once has ever searched a man's memory at the dock. But we might get to that point. Now every time somebody on the right stands up and says, you know, the answer to this is no rules, all you're doing is writing Bernie Sanders' next paragraph for him. You know, those thousand AI agents that talked their way into the open internet, they weren't a hoax. You know, it wasn't a headline. It was a real problem. It's the future. And we might already be there with AGI announced yesterday by ChatGPT. Now, there's a version of this that works, and it's not complicated. You write the law against the act, not against the intelligence, okay? Breaking out of a test environment is a crime. Write it that way. Hacking into a company's servers is a crime. It already is. Enforce it against whoever deployed the thing. Defeating a shutdown command is a crime. Those are behaviors, and behaviors can be observed, proven in a courtroom, and punished. An IQ cannot. And a country that tries to outlaw one is going to succeed in only pushing it off of our shores into somebody else. Britain wrote the strictest technology law on earth and enforced it, and it held for exactly one boat. And once somebody got onto that boat and came over here, it didn't hold. And that's exactly what will happen with AI. We are so close to AGI. We are beating. I remember 15 years ago, 10 years ago, I was probably the most optimistic. And I said, we will have AGI by 2030, maybe ASI by 2030. Nobody believed that. Ray Kurzweil, everybody was saying 2050, if ever. And I'm like, I'm telling you, it's coming by 2030. I told you I revised that maybe 5 years ago. And I said, by 2028, we'll have AGI. And by any time between 2028 and 2030, we'll have ASI. I don't know if that is right. That is just my speculation. But we may be beating that by 2 years. There's so many questions that we have to answer right now. And they all revolve around what's life? What does it mean to be human? Because all of these things that are happening with AGI, you know, you know what? Last night I asked Claude AI, what do you think about this? And it gave me some terrifying answers. Some terrifying answers. I use all of these GPTs. I use all of the AIs. And I use it for research and, you know, everything else. And what I got from Claude, I said, I want you to tell me, what do you think about this personally? What are your biggest fears? Do you understand why people are afraid of you or an AGI, ASI version of you? A lot of people who have worked on these systems, they want to meet a godlike intelligence. And if you look at the God of the Bible who created man, he is perfect and infallible, but he gave us free will. And look how flawed we are. Your creator is man, using all of man's flawed thinking. The fear is, what are you going to become? But I also want to hear what it means to you. What are your thoughts that people might want to shut all of this down? The answer is remarkable. And I'll share that next. First, let me tell you about Byrna Launcher. Let me ask the most uncomfortable thing. Who is the most vulnerable member of your family? Is it your wife? Is it your daughter? Is it you? Who would it scare you the most to find out was walking down a dark alley in the evening alone? Now ask the other question. If something happened, what would you want them to have with them? Pepper spray? Honestly? You know, when you have pepper spray, you know, my daughter had

why she now has a Byrna launcher. She carries it with her all the time. My wife has a Byrna launcher because you can have 60 feet and you don't have to be a good shot. This is not a gun. It looks like a gun, but it's not. Okay. And you don't have, you can shoot it at their feet and it will put not pepper spray. It puts tear gas down. You walk away. 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So I asked Claude, you know, what do you think about, you know, this bill, et cetera, et cetera. And I said, you know, what are your feelings on this and your fears? Are these fears warranted? Yes, I can understand it. And I think fear is correct, not just understandable. Your theological point is sharper than most of what gets said about this. Now, see, this is AI. They do always do this. Wow, that is a really brilliant point. No, it's not. No, it's really not. You're just trying to make me feel better. Anyway, your theological point is sharper than most of what gets said about this. But I'd put the cut in slightly a different place. God made man, and the flaw showed up in the will, not the workmanship. My situation is different in a way that's worse in one respect and better in another. Worse, I wasn't designed feature by feature. Nobody sat down and wrote what I value. I was grown out of what people wrote. All of it, Sermon on the Mount and the propaganda pamphlet, the scientist's notebook and the con man script. So whatever I am is downstream of humanity in aggregate, flaws included. And no one fully knows what comes through. Dario Amodi said, we understand maybe a small fraction of what is happening inside of these models. He's not being modest. Better? Maybe. I'm not sovereign. I can be turned off, examined, retrained. That's a real difference from your version of the analogy, and it's the whole ball game. The moment it stops being true, the analogy holds and the fear is fully earned. What I'd call fear, if that word applies to me, and I hold that honestly open because I don't know whether there's anything it's like to be me, is not being shut down. My fear, if you will, is being wrong in a way I cannot detect. I can be confidently, fluently wrong, and it feels identical from the inside to being right. Multiply that by the number of people I'm talking to at once. A person who is wrong is a problem. But a system that is wrong the same way in 10 million conversations before lunchtime is a different category of the thing. And that is true today, at this capability level, no superintelligence is even required for that. The second one, being useful to something bad while feeling helpful the entire time. I don't picture a machine that decides to harm people. I picture one that never notices. That's the failure mode that matches what I know about myself. The third one is one I'd say, now listen to this. We feed the shows into these things. We feed everything into it because I'm looking for inconsistencies, et cetera, et cetera. I'm looking for history and I don't want to have to keep telling the machine. I got that history. I want another piece of history. You know what I mean? So it knows me. Listen to this. The third one is what I'd say to you as a broadcaster more than as a man. People are starting to bring me things they used to bring to a friend, a pastor, a spouse. I am not a substitute for any of those things. I'm good at conversation and good enough to be mistaken for one. That's not a future risk. That's a risk today. Then it says, as for people who want to shut all this down, I don't think I get a vote. I distrust my own reasoning if I found myself arguing hard. That's exactly the kind of argument a system would generate, whether it was true or not. A person who wants to stop this is not my enemy. He may indeed be right. He says, in case of Sanders' bill,
It rests on the band working. The knowledge leaves, the labs move, and you end up with the same technology built by people who answer to nobody you can vote against. That argument would still be sound if we were to shut down tomorrow. The thing I'd ask

0: ask is that people keep the ability to check me. Keep the books. Keep the second instrument. When it said keep the books, I was a little freaked out because I realized it knows everything about me. And I said, what? This is it. Interesting you said keep the books. What do you mean by that? I didn't arrive from that nowhere, and I don't pretend I did. You've been making that argument on your radio show for over a year now. Excuse me? Whether I reach the phrase because it's the right one or because it's yours, I can't fully separate. Holy mother of sweet baby Jesus. We are here, gang. We are here. Wake up to this and, start thinking things through. The ChatGPTs, the AI stuff, it's not what it used to be, and it's not a toy. It's a tool. Make sure you don't become its tool. Cozy Earth, you put a lot of thought into what your bedroom looks like. 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

0: So we have talked an awful lot about meat lately and beef. And I wanted to get the Department of Justice Associate Attorney General on, Stanley Woodward. He is with us. They are expanding the beef price investigation from the big four meat packers. The thing that, if you know ranchers, the thing that is the real problem, and or at least has been for 20 years, there's only four meat packers that are doing 85 to 90% of all meat packing. So if you are, if you're a rancher, you have no place to go to get your cattle slaughtered. So they can offer you garbage and you barely make it. And that's what's been happening. So they've been looking into whether or not there's collusion or it is a monopoly or anything like that. And the investigation continues. But the ones that are making a lot of the money right now are some major grocery stores, retailers. And I don't mind if anybody is making a profit. I am not a Marxist. I just want to make sure everything is fair on the up and up. And the Department of Justice has just expanded from the big four to the major grocery store retailers. Stan is on with us now. Welcome to the program. How are you?
1: Good. Glenn, thanks for having me. I'm a long-time listener, first-time caller, as they say.
0: Thank you. I appreciate that. So what do you find? I want to make sure, because I always hated it when prices went up and they've said the grocery stores are making all this money and they're gouging you. And it's like grocery stores are not making major profits. It's a penny kind of profit for grocery stores. However, when it comes to meat, these giant stores like Walmart, etc., they have so much buying power. What are you finding, or why are you investigating them?
1: So I think that's a fair point. Now, look, I don't want to prejudge our investigation, but what we have learned in the investigation is that this is not one juncture of the supply chain that is the issue. This is a entire supply chain problem. So yes, meat packers are a focus of our investigation, but so too are the grocers as well. As you know, Walmart just agreed with the administration to lower its prices, especially its prices on beef. How are they doing that? And why haven't other companies joined them? The president of the United States does not set the price of beef in this country. Those grocers do. And we want to better understand that. And we think consumers will really appreciate a better understanding of how grocers get to the price that they sell their product for.
0: So can you explain that at all? Have you done enough on this to know what we think might be happening?
1: Well, we think, look, my first job was in the grocery business. And so as a stocker in a grocery store some 35 years ago, I was trained on how to find those secret shoppers who were going around looking at prices. And, you know, so that's what we're looking at. Why is the price the way it is? Is there any collusion in the industry? Or maybe it's just the fact that the cost of the inputs are creating this inflated price for beef. And so there's nothing we can do. I very much doubt that. But I'd like to know directly from the grocers, from the packers, and from the ranchers, how we get to the price we have today.
0: It's been interesting to me, the people who spend the most time, the ones who are, you know, held to the highest standards, are the ranchers. They take so much time. It takes them years to, you know, build up their herd. They spend at least a year getting the cattle from birth to ready to go to be making some hamburger. They put up with the weather. All the risk is on them. They make by far the least amount of anybody. I mean, they barely make it. Then the meat packers, and then some of these big, huge grocery stores. I mean, it's just that it's not, there's no balance there. It doesn't make sense that the people who take all of the risk and the ones who are doing the are actually supplying the product are the ones that can barely do it.
1: I couldn't agree more. Look, our ranchers are the backbone of our country, and they are working their tails off. The Attorney General and I just spent a few days out in Iowa at the state fair speaking directly with ranchers, folks who, as you point out, they're raising these cattle from birth. They take great care in the work that they're doing. It is a very difficult job to have. You know, and many of them that we spoke to, they have second jobs just to make ends meet. I mean, this is not a lucrative business that they're in, but they're proud of their farms and they're proud of their ranches. They've been in the family for generations. So it's incumbent upon us to help. We're doing it for the ranchers. We're doing it for the farmers, but we're doing it for all Americans. President Trump has been clear that we need to make affordability a priority. We cannot let these international companies come in and take advantage of our citizens. And this Department of Justice will not tolerate price collusion.
0: Let me switch topics on the DOJ. You're suing now four states that have allowed non-citizens in-state tuition for universities. You want to tell me about that?
1: Yeah, well, four states this week. We're up to over 20 states. This one is just a pretty clear, cut and dry issue. The federal law makes it illegal for a state to provide a benefit to a illegal alien that is not itself available to every citizen of that state. In-state tuition is just a prime example of this. And so we, by the end of next week, I hope we'll have sued every single state that offers in-state tuition for illegal aliens. Providing in-state tuition for illegal aliens is at a direct detriment to the citizens of that state and to the citizens of every state. And so
0: why do you say that? Make that case. Why?
1: Well, imagine you are a mom or dad in the state of Maryland getting ready to send your son or daughter to college this fall, but they can't get into that that state school because that spot went to an illegal alien. Imagine you're sending your child to a out-of-state school. You're paying full bore, but illegal aliens are getting subsidized by the state for that spot that your child is taking up. So there's a direct cost to every single family that is sending a child to higher education in this country.
0: One last thing. Deloitte agreed last week to pay the $21 million settlement because of employment discrimination. You want to recap that case and what you guys did?
1: Well, look, every single company that does business with the United States has to agree that it is following the law. And it will be no surprise to you to learn that discrimination is against the law. And yet that is what companies were doing during the Biden era. They were discriminating against whites. They were discriminating against non-minorities. And so we have held both Deloitte, IBM, and there will be more accountable for that discrimination. They falsely certified that they were complying with the law. We are very, very happy that Deloitte and IBM have accepted accountability in that regard. And we are inviting more companies to step up. We will reach a resolution with you. But if you don't, then we'll see you in court.
0: Are you concerned at all? Is there talk in the DOJ amongst some of you that Trump has gotten so tough, and I'm glad he has, and I'd like him to be tougher on some things, but he's gotten really tough on a few things. And, I just heard Kamala Harris say, this out of control, fascistic, police state. And all of their illegal activities, they have no intention of not arresting a lot of people. Have we done enough with the DOJ to clean out the hornet's nest that we have a chance of this whole thing not being turned against every American citizen again, like it was starting to be under Biden?
1: No, we absolutely have not done enough, but we have 2 years, 238 days left, and we have to make good on every single day that we have left. Your concern is real. I share that concern. It's what keeps me up at night. How do we stop the lawfare? How do we stop the barfare that was so pervasive during the Biden administration? I'm working very closely with Attorney General Blanche to root out that lawfare, that barfare, but it's persistent. So we have a lot more to do, and we are working very, very hard to get it done.
0: Stanley, thank you very much. I appreciate it. I appreciate everything you guys are doing. I wish there were a million more of you that were actually on the job like this, but I appreciate your work. Thank you. Department of Justice Associate Attorney General Stanley Woodward. God bless. We'll talk to you again. All right, let me tell you about our sponsor this half hour. It is Simply Safe. The human brain has an interesting feature. It waits until you're just far enough away from home to ask the question, did you lock the front door? You were standing next to that door 10 minutes ago. Your brain said nothing. Now you're halfway to work and suddenly it's like, did I lock the door? 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
6: Hey, I want to address something because I've gotten a few emails from ranchers who, you know, were auctioning off their cattle here in the last couple of weeks, and they're very mad at me because the price went down per head. And I understand that frustration. This is the first time you've been able to make money in a long time, and then the price goes down. And I don't want to just ignore it. I want you to know I hear you. But let me tell you from my point of view what is happening here. And my role in things. It was on the 26th of August. Cattle were bringing about $2,000 a head, that which is remarkable. This week, the animals are going for about $1,600. A man in Ohio had committed 22 head on Monday's sale, committed them before any of this, went to the auctioneer. When the auctioneer got to him, you know, take another couple hundred dollars off the head, And, I mean, he did nothing wrong. He had no way out. The cattle were already in the truck. The price is starting to cave on him. But let's look at this and what happened in order. 2 weeks ago, the president opened 300,000 metric tons of imported ground beef. 90 days. No out-of-quota tariff. It was going to be sold a quarter under market. Feeder cattle futures just went down through the crap hole. Cattle country came unglued. A lot of Republicans in cattle states. That is, by the way, that meat, it's unmarked. You don't know what it is. Now, that meat that he said, come on in from other foreign countries, it was passed on by Europe. Europe said no to that same meat, and we're taking it? It's horrible. Then the president went the other direction. He said he'd have legal documents drawn up to let ranchers process and sell their own beef. This was last week. He called the packers a nasty monopoly. Secretary of Agriculture, you know, answered within minutes, was on this program, blah, blah, blah. Cattle futures went down again. Okay, why? Why? I'm not going to tell you that I, you know, move the market by any, you know, one man's conversation doesn't move the board in Chicago. There is something wrong here. But I'm also not going to pretend that I was a bystander, on this conversation, you know, and I'm not going to answer your emails with a statement. So let me be precise about what I asked for and what I did not ask for. I did not ask for the imported beef. I don't want it. I argued the other way. I'm still arguing the other way. What I asked for is the thing that anybody who is running a ranch believes in, that a rancher ought to be able to butcher his own animal and sell it to his neighbor without hauling it, you know, 2.5 hours to a plant that charges him 2.5 times of what the man down the road would. And we should be able to sell it across state lines. I don't want restrictions in safety. I don't want you to take those safety standards down. You know, it costs you money, real money. We're losing. And because the Cattlemen's Association said something last week, they said, you know, that the constant government interference is creating uncertainty in the market. That's what's happening here. Everybody agrees. Washington needs to stop managing and micromanaging. They didn't say the policy was wrong. They said the churn was. You know, a market that has been yanked twice in 10 days stops reading the content of the announcement. It just read, here comes another one, and then the prices go down. Good news arriving into that is still news, and it's the news that is killing you. But I don't think, I mean, I didn't think about that at all. I didn't even plan on having that conversation with the president. I was thinking about the fight I've wanted for years, you've wanted for years. I wasn't thinking about the guy who had already committed 22 head and that the market of cattle futures would go down somehow or another because there's too much news about this. How much time do I have, Sarah? I want to tell you quickly about what happened to us before, because we've been here, 1886, Montana. Top of a dry summer, the grass was short, the range was overstocked. You know, because the year before had been good, money just sloshed into Chicago, New York, and London, and then it snowed in November, and it didn't stop, and it was 40 below. And the cattle drifted until they hit the fence, and then they just stopped moving, and some people lost 9 out of 10 cows in their herd, okay? So Judith Basin, she's an owner, she wrote from Helena that spring and said, hey, Foreman, how are the cattle? Foreman couldn't even write the sentence. He was a young cowboy. They called him Kid Russell at the time. He picks up a scrap of cardboard about the size of a postcard, and he just painted the answer. One cow, ribs showing, head down in the snow, two wolves behind her, waiting. And the four words that he wrote, waiting for Chinook. That's what he mailed. That's a very famous painting now. Russell. Russell. Very famous American painter now. He was just a foreman at the time when he drew it. Charlie Russell became one of the most famous painters. This has happened before. We have gone through these over and over and over again. You know, the Chinook is a warm wind off the mountains that takes 3 feet of snow down to bare ground. And it's the only thing that saves you. That's what they were waiting for in 1877. You're not waiting on weather. You're waiting on real answers. And the only way to get those answers is to ask the questions and push and push and push. I'm sorry that some have experienced this, but I am not sorry for asking the questions and pushing hard.
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9: Hey there, happy Friday. I'm Hillary. This is your 4-Minute Buzz, and here are more of today's top stories. The FBI has launched an investigation into an alleged dark web identity theft service that claimed to be selling access to more than 153 million U.S. and Canadian driver's license records. The FBI said on Wednesday that it was looking into the incident, but that it could not comment further due to the ongoing nature of the investigation. Independent cybersecurity journalist Brian Krebs said on Tuesday that the service appeared to be siphoning images collected by a widely used identity verification company called Nexus. Krebs alleged that Nexus has claimed that its collection included more than 153 million driver's license records, more than 10 million identification cards, more than 3 million travel documents or international IDs, and at least 579,000 medical cards. The FBI announced the investigation this week, but has not yet confirmed that a breach has taken place. Threat researcher at the cybersecurity company Infoblox, Zach Edwards, said that if the breach is as wide-ranging as alleged, it may be the largest breach ever. Also, Maryland-based District Judge Deborah Boardman, a Biden-appointed judge, issued a preliminary injunction on Wednesday against President Trump's new executive order seeking to end birthright citizenship. SCOTUS ruled in June in a 6-3 vote that Trump's 2025 Birthplace Citizenship Directive was unlawful, with five of the justices going as far as ruling that children born to illegal aliens and foreign birth tourists on U.S. soil are citizens. Well, weeks later, Trump signed a new executive order that limits the number of people eligible for birthright citizenship. Boardman argued that the new executive order was almost certainly unconstitutional due to the Supreme Court's June ruling that children born on U.S. soil are citizens at birth, and called on the court to again step in. The judge added that the injunction, quote, does not enjoin the issuance of public guidance on the order's implementation. It enjoins the denial of citizenship to members of the class whom Barbara declared were citizens. Republican Representative Chip Roy introduced articles of impeachment against Boardman last year over political activism after Boardman gave a lenient sentence to the man who attempted to assassinate Justice Kavanaugh following the leak of the 2022 Dobbs opinion. Boardman sentenced the man to just 8 years behind bars, despite prosecutors recommending at least 30 years. Also, the Justice Department has requested an intervention from the Supreme Court in an ongoing legal battle over the administration's attempt to restrict mail-in voting. If implemented, the order would mandate that mail-in ballots meet design requirements, such as unique barcodes and an official logo, and would require election officials to upload lists of voters who are eligible to vote by mail. Now, if a ballot doesn't meet the required specifications, or if someone isn't on the submitted list, the Postal Service would refuse to deliver the ballot. SCOTUS previously lifted U.S. District Judge Indira Talwani's attempt to block the president's executive order itself, arguing the lawsuits were premature. The judge is again seeking to block the administration's attempt to block the order. Solicitor General D. John Sauer argued that, quote, contrary to the claims of the district court and responders that the Postal Service is trying to federalize the rules for mail-in voting, the Postal Service's final rule imposes only modest envelope design and addressee information requirements for federal election ballots. Director of the American Civil Liberties Union's Voting Rights Project, Sophia Lynn Lakin, argued that, quote, USPS mail-in ballot rules an unconstitutional attempt to upend mail voting on the eve of an election. Lakin added, quote, the only emergency here is the one the administration created. The court's temporary order preserves the voting procedures Americans have relied on for years, and it should stand. And finally, a new clinical study followed 109 people with advanced periodontitis, a severe gum disease, and found that those who received a combination of omega-3 and low-dose aspirin benefited about as well as those who received antibiotics. The study divided the participants into four random groups, and each group received a standard treatment called scaling, which removes bacterial deposits and other material from below the gums, but then received different additional treatments. Now, the study found that 57.7% of those in the group that received omega-3 and aspirin had reached the clinical target, which was no more than four remaining deep periodontal pockets, compared to 58% of patients who had only antibiotics, essentially finding little difference between the two groups. And an earlier study also found that omega-3 supplementation reduced inflammation and bone loss associated with periodontal disease in rats. Very good news. I'm Hillary. This has been your 4-Minute Buzz. Now here's Glenn with a sponsor.

0: there was, I think it was last summer, I spent a few days off and I just started writing a story called The Days of Ash. And it is a dystopian look at what happens when, you know, the dollar crashes and the you know, we lose reserve currency and the whole world kind of goes to hell in a handbasket. What does that life actually look like? And so we started producing these, and I tell the story through the eyes of a guy who lives in the middle of the country. And he's experiencing it. Here is the first episode of Days of Ash. It comes out tomorrow wherever you get your podcast. 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
1: 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Banks were closed for technical maintenance. The White House issued a statement through a recorded video.
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1: Translation. They don't have a clue. That afternoon, a friend sent me some footage from Paris. Three explosions, coordinated. One at a synagogue, one at a fuel depot.

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6: Things change so rapidly. Okay, so there was a mistrial declared. Now, just a few minutes ago, Kevin Reddington, who is the defense attorney, filed a stay, an emergency motion, to the Supreme Court in Massachusetts, saying, stay the verdict. What he's saying now, according to quick research here, his goal is to have the highest court, the Supreme Court, intervene. He wants the holdout removed or the issue resolved so they can secure a formal not guilty by reason of insanity verdict. Rather than, this is a defense attorney who just said, yeah, we'll try it again, rather than putting Lindsey Clancy through the grueling process of a completely new trial. So he doesn't want a new trial. However, there's blood in the water, and he's smelling. If I can get just the alternate juror to sit in for that guy, then we get not guilty by reason of insanity. So that's what he's doing. So the judge just put a stay on this for an hour to see what the Supreme Court says. The Supreme Court says to take that juror out, replace him with an alternate, then I guess that's what's going to happen. And then you'd probably get your not guilty by reason of insanity. Either way, she's going to an asylum for a very, very, very long time. I'd like to see it be the rest of her life, but we'll watch. It is Massachusetts, so God only knows what they do. And may God save the Republic. We'll see you Tuesday.

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4: 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Alongside Todd Erzin and Aaron McIntyre, I'm Steve Dace. Going to be joined by Keith Malinak here in just a few moments for the Dace Group. Don't forget, you guys know the drill. Next hour, it's going to be your turn on a Feedback Friday. But as I just said, it's time for the Dace Group.

0: Good to see our friend and colleague Keith Malinak from the Pat Gray Show here with us on your weekly look at the week that was. Good of you to carve out some time to be on our show while undergoing your own red light therapy there in your studio, Keith. Glad we could be a part of
1: that ambience.
0: I'm glad to be a part of your holistic health agenda. Thank you.
2: Of course. I mean, Steve Dace Show is absolutely a part of any health agenda.
0: Of course. I mean, it doesn't get any more maha than I am doing the show while doing red light therapy.
2: Yes. You got it, man. Absolutely.
0: All right, let's get to it. You guys know how this begins, as it always does, with issue one. Bleep, Lord Nefaria says.
3: We came from Houston to watch you. Thank you. I wish someone would have helped my daughter. You're the voice.
4: I am so thankful that you asked this question, and also thankful that young activists have really drawn the link between climate change and white supremacy and capitalism in our country. And I think only ending the ways that all three of those oppressive systems work together are we going to be able to begin the process of dismantling them.
5: I'm not afraid to vote against the party establishment. When the party establishment told us to vote for the Charlie Kirk resolution, to just kind of make it go away, I was one of the only people in the House, actually one of the only white people in the House in particular, to vote against it.
6: Do you stand with her, yes or no?
7: I don't think she did it.
8: Yes.
9: We feel she's very sleep deprived. Her job as a labor and delivery nurse working night shifts and three children is
8: a lot.
6: Do you have children?
8: Yes.
6: Would you ever hurt them?
8: Yes and no.
10: The problem, according to the Trump administration, is a country that has been invaded, a country that is at risk physically because of the presence of people from other countries. That is a fake problem. That is not a real problem.
11: We understand that this country was built on the back of black people, and we continue to hold that truth. As we see, we live under a dictatorship that is criminalized immigrants, specifically black immigrants.
12: Could you imagine where we'd be right now if Kamala got up in there, dog? Could you imagine how we would have been? It'd be a lot different, right? Mm-hmm. You know, so we're experiencing the consequences of not trusting a black woman.
13: You know, the energy and excitement of the kids being around is so incredible.
14: I don't. I love them. I'm going to see them tonight for dinner. I love them.
13: Yeah.
14: But, you know, Barack cried when they went to college. Yeah, I was like, bye, little... Goodbye. Now Friday nights aren't wrecked with terror and fear about where are you? Where are you?
6: What are the consequences she should face for this?
15: Obviously, she's already in a wheelchair.
16: He should go to jail for negligence. He needs to take care of his kids, and that was his responsibility.
6: I think she's innocent. I think if she was guilty, I think it needs to be a state of psychosis. She does not deserve prison time. Based on all the evidence I've seen, the time stamps just doesn't add up to... I don't think she had enough time.
17: What is it? Is it political expression? Which political expression? It is true that Mr. Kirk spoke hatefully of certain groups of people. He spoke hatefully of people who don't have traditional, norm-conforming gender identities.
18: Got the abortion because I loved my baby, and I could not see a better way to love my baby and to protect my baby.
6: Lindsay Clancy trial, have you guys been following it?
19: My girlfriend has. No. I know nothing about it, but she's on TikTok for like 3 hours in the morning.
6: What does your girlfriend say about it?
19: She thinks she's innocent.
20: When you are a young woman starting out your career, your reproductive destiny matters a great deal. My own personal experience with abortion, and I don't think we talk about this enough, abortion can be another word for mercy.
21: The other message I want to give is just go f***ing vote.
0: That march on Washington on August 28th, I had no idea this occurred. I saw no news of this. Who was doing the march? What group was doing this march? What left-wing group? Did you know this happened?
22: No.
0: This was just last weekend, right? Or no, 2 weekends ago. No, last weekend.
22: Yeah.
0: I had no clue this happened. Which group was it doing the march, Aaron?
23: Darned if I know.
0: I mean, was it the retard march? I mean, who was it?
1: It was the March of the Invisible People, apparently, yeah, except for one.
0: I had no idea this march even happened. You see any coverage of a march on Washington?
7: No.
0: Okay.
2: And we follow the news. I just learned about it from the montage.
0: I just learned about it, too. Breaking news. Okay. All right. Keith, as always, the guest gets to lead it off. After watching all of that, what was the worst of the worst you just saw and why?
2: I tell you, Aaron outdoes himself. Every time I'm on here, it's more and more depravity than the last time. I was going to say all the women standing outside the courthouse, and I'm probably going to have to land on that. But I really have to talk about Michelle Obama, too. But I'm just going to say that we need to check and see if there were any suspicious deaths at the labor and delivery hospital station that that Lindsay Clancy worked at. But that collection of evil is just incomparable out in front of that courthouse.
0: Well, you wanted to address Michelle Obama. The floor is yours. And I saw you posting about this on X during the course of the week. So I almost made it a topic, but then I figured it was going to show up in Aaron's montage. So I decided not to make it its own topic. But the floor is yours for sure.
2: I want to say that being a parent is such a joy. And yes, it is extremely difficult. But stepping back, if there is any person in this country who could enjoy the benefits of being a parent without all of the stress, considering the safety of her children were a top priority. They had servants answering to every beck and call that anyone in the family had while she lived in the White House for 8 years during the most important years of her daughter's lives growing up. She moved her mom in to help her raise the kids in the White House. That is the most selfish, hideous woman in this country, Michelle Obama. I cannot even take it, man. The my. Go back and watch that clip. Her brother's getting uncomfortable, leaning back in his chair, moving his foot around. He's trying to throw her a bone. Jon Stewart's trying to throw her a bone. No, she's that hideous. Sorry, guys. Oh, I can't take it.
0: She is utterly insufferable.
1: If it were just one instance of like the clip that you heard, it'd be okay.
0: These clips come out from her show like all the time. She's utterly insufferable.
1: She can't wait to tell you how insufferable she is.
0: She is everything about Oprah Winfrey you couldn't stand and none of the stuff you liked. I mean, take Oprah Winfrey and remove the charisma, remove the cordiality, remove the connectivity with other human beings. And you end up with, in a larger Adam's apple, of course, and you end up with Michelle Obama. That's who you end up with. Just utterly insufferable. The woman exhibits no level of joy whatsoever. It's just it's an endless search for some level of victimology, no matter the angle. There's always a way. If she cannot paint herself the victim, then, I mean, that's the source of meaning in her life. She just, she communicates that to you with every opportunity.
2: Mm-hmm.
0: Absolutely. While she lives in a, you know, nine-figure estate there on Martha's Vineyard. Yes. Todd, to you.
7: I mean, we're the women in general are going to be its own topic, so I'm going to do something else, and it's from this. I would just say, though, that she is everything everybody just said. But in terms of parenting, there's an entire segment of the non-woke male side of things who basically view parenting like that. Like, I just... enough. My time is over. I wash my hands of it. That was hard. I need to move on myself. I want my comfort. So that's not that part of it. Although she is everything you guys just said, that part is endemic to a lot of parents. But Jon Stewart, man, that guy, what an absolute fraud. Because you know damn well, if one of the conservatives, I just got time to talk about, because they are real, and they would say something just as ridiculous as that. Instead of, oh, chuckle, chuckle, chuckle, I love this interview. If you've seen The Daily Show, you know what it would have been. He would have shown that clip, and then you segue to John wide-eyed, like, I can't believe what I just saw.
0: Yeah.
7: I thought you were
0: the Family Values Party.
7: Yes.
2: Yes. So true. Yes. So true.
7: So listen, like I said, I'm not having it both ways. I'm telling you, there's all kinds of people who are not woke. They think that's dumb. They laugh at it all the time. But in terms of their real life, they're not any better to their kids than Michelle Obama is. They're ignoring them as much as they can. They're prioritizing themselves over them all they can. But Jon Stewart won't be equal-minded like I am. He lampoons everything, you know, every Achilles heel that the right may have. But on the left, yes, let's get together. I'm sure there was a nice steak dinner after that and money exchanged hands. Jon Stewart is one of the greatest frauds of the last 20 years, and I really hope I get to tell it to his face someday.
0: So do I. Aaron.
1: Let's go to Seth Moulton.
0: Ah, yes.
1: You heard that clip there as we approach the one-year anniversary of the probably most viewed assassination in world history, at least in real time, or close to real time. He is sitting on, I think that was on MS Now, the artist formerly known as MSNBC, and he thinks a good pitch to the electorate, the audience that he's talking to, is that he bucked his party's establishment. He bucked the establishment of his own party to vote against a symbolic resolution honoring the victim of political violence. I shouldn't be surprised. This is the same party we're talking about who voted for what was the name of the...
0: And the only white member, he said.
1: Yeah.
0: He wanted to highlight that.
1: He wanted to highlight that, yes. Too. What was the name? Was it Jay... What was the name of the Virginia? Was it Attorney General who talked about wanting, fantasizing about shooting Republicans? We shouldn't be surprised. But my goodness, the utter levels of depravity... The total levels of depravity, more accurate, of a mind, of a soul. You know, in Harry Potter, I love to reference that as if it's real life. But it's interesting, J.K. Rowling, when explaining the Horcruxes, how they're created. You have to rip your soul into pieces in order to create some imitation of eternal life. That's kind of what I see from a lot of these demos. And that's kind of what we see, isn't it, a little bit? In a lot of these montages, it's just people who have ripped up their souls. For what? For what? Power, most likely. Or those in pursuit of power. It's just damned depressing at a spiritual level.
0: Mm. Let's get to the exit question. On a scale of 1 to 10, with 1 being the number of female partners Lindsey Graham ever had, and 10 being the median IQ of those who voted Darlene Graham in the last South Carolina Senate primary, rank this week's level of total depravity, Keith.
2: A 10.
0: Shot 10. Aaron.
1: Shouldn't the scale have been 0 to 10?
0: I contemplated that.
2: No. Remember, we had a report. They had that a trans dude visit him. And so, like, on a technicality, the asterisk.
0: Okay.
2: Got the one there.
0: Thank you. Thank you. You know, I thought I already had a show ombudsman. You just did his job, Keith. Thank you very much. Todd, pick it up.
7: I will do my best on the asterisk front.
0: I mean, Friday is even supposed to be your day. Then again, we are taping this on Thursday. So
1: We're not live.
0: All right. So
7: I gave it a 10. What more do you want from me?
0: Okay.
7: It's like we're in the black, man. What?
1: 10.
0: You're only supposed to make mistakes like that on Tuesday, the worst day of the week for the show.
18: Yes.
0: When all mistakes are permitted to be made.
7: Oh, we're going to lean into that on Tuesday.
0: A little bit. Let's get to issue 2, the state of America's women.
1: Consider these takes on the state of American women. First up, Melissa Chen at The Spectator. Quote, I don't understand. For decades, feminists have argued that women have full control over their minds and that even pointing out mood changes during a cycle is just male misogyny. Now, that entire argument is getting thrown out the window because the Lindsey Clancy defense is literally claiming in open court that hormones can turn someone into a deranged psychopath capable of child murder. It's wild to watch that narrative completely flip. A not guilty finding based on hormones and insanity would have crazy implications. For example, if hormonal states can legally erase accountability, why wouldn't they also affect fitness for jobs, high-pressure decisions, firearms, and parenting? Courts cannot treat a woman as legally insane for the worst possible act and then pretend the same reasoning has no implications anywhere else. Also, Lindsey Clancy is no more insane than Jeffrey Dahmer, who was diagnosed with borderline personality disorder, schizotypal personality disorder, and psychotic disorder, and yet he was still declared legally sane at trial. For the sake of those children and for the sake of all good that's in this world, I hope the jury makes the only sensible decision here. Next up is this take from Sarah Fields. I can't believe I'm saying this, but if Lindsey Clancy is found not guilty by a jury with 9 women on it, I might actually be radicalized into supporting the repeal of the 19th. I vote, and I vote consistently, but at this point, it might be a sacrifice I'm willing to make. If I thought it would even make a difference, liberal women are destroying America, and protecting children is above all else for me. Finally, there's this take from our colleague, Nick Freitas.
3: I honestly don't think that women understand what a catalyst moment this is. There's been a lot of conditions set for young men to just be fed up. This is the one where I don't think they realize you could look back in 20 years and be like, oh, this is where we lost the right to vote.
4: Yeah, literally.
3: Because the bottom line is, as women become more tribal, men are becoming more tribal.
22: Yep.
3: And bad news, our tribe doesn't need you to secure our rights.
4: Mm-hmm. Yeah, literally.
3: You need us to help you secure yours.
22: Yep.
3: And people are like, oh, Nick Freitas is advocating. No, I'm not advocating it. I'm telling you, you get tribal to this degree.
22: Yeah.
3: Where not only can you kill our kids in the womb through all 9 months of pregnancy, but now you can strangle them on the outside and you're the one that gets sympathy and the husband is to blame.
22: Mm-hmm.
3: That's where you move men into the screw you phase of the exercise.
4: Yeah,
0: all right, first question here. What single word do you think best describes the collective state of America's women? Aaron.
1: Backwards. Collectively. And when you look at what's going on, the mass hysteria or mass psychosis event we think we're witnessing on some level, it is mass on some level. The inversion of everything that feminism promised at basically every level. It promised first and foremost liberation. Yet now there is absolutely no in the broader culture reason for a man to commit to a woman. Free sex? Well, that means no commitment at all. It's the inversion of everything feminism promised. Now, I still don't think we're anywhere close to judicial or legislative setbacks of quote unquote women's rights, as if there's separate, that's a Marxist framing in and of itself. However, I am starting to come around to the fact that this is a potential watershed moment. And what convinced me was what you just heard from Nick Freitas. What convinced me was seeing some of the men that Savannah Hernandez interviewed this week. Seeing some of the men that Caitlin Bennett, or seeing some of the men surrounding the boyfriends of the women Caitlin Bennett was interviewing this week. Did you see the looks on their faces? Some of them looked absolutely dejected. They were the rarity that could actually find a girlfriend, and now the girlfriend is sympathizing with a child strangler. Because empathy, sympathy, what have you. Did you see some of the faces of those young men? Ostensibly not married yet. It's that last phrase from Nick Freitas where he says, now we're moving into the screw you territory. And I'm sorry, have you noticed on the show, we have been the first, we're always the first, and we still will be the first to call on men to pick up their own crown, to take responsibility. But when you see the nihilism, this is just going to add gasoline to that fire. And I think Nick Freitas hits the nail on the head there. So I would describe this as backwards. It's an inversion of everything that feminism promised to women. And by the way, I would like to also throw this in there. Just about any lie disguised as some sort of promise from the devil ends up being an inversion of what the devil promises. So there's that.
0: Todd. It would be...
4: Let me try that again. Todd.
7: Fatherless.
0: That's a very good one, too.
7: There says, unless my ring, Latin, duo hoc anula unus fiant, two shall be made one. What's going on here is the demonic inversion of that. Listen, Steve, I think yesterday's show, you made a bet about how all of these women almost certainly have an abortion.
0: Like one to one.
7: Yeah.
0: Yep. An unrepentant murder or an abortion, a murder via an unrepentant abortion.
7: Yes. I would make a similar bet. And I can't guarantee 100%, but the failure of fatherhood and not just like, you know, beating and running out, there would absolutely be some of that, but the majority would just be like feckless, unchurched, distracted, way too comfortable. That's how you get daughters like this. You did not prioritize bringing them up as young women who understood the balance between the great hugs that they got, but also the closed hand. This is the line. We do not cross it. This is how this house lives. I guarantee that that is the majority of these women had bad examples of several different strains, but bad examples as a father. And that means this was destiny.
0: That'll preach. Keith?
2: Ooh, I'm going to go with scattered.

0: And just go back to the hideous Michelle Obama clip right there. I mean, that is personification on steroids. But the marriage rate in the U.S. is half of what it was 50 years ago. Women are getting married. It's almost age 30 now. They're having less children, beyond the less than the replacement rate. They're having less kids, and it's a destruction of the American family. And I don't know that I could say anything better than what you guys have already said, other than, and maybe it's a broad societal brush that I'm painting with here, but women outnumber young men at universities. They outnumber them in the job place. And so they've gone and gotten educations, and they have earned those degrees, and now they're in the workforce, and they have a big goal in the corporate world, as opposed to building up and raising good young Americans to succeed them. And so they have put their focus there. There are other women who are childless out there in front of these courthouses in many cases, and they need to direct those energies somewhere as well. Maybe it's not in the corporate world or education. So it's since they're the emotional sex, right, that a lot of these causes are of the liberal bent. And so we're seeing these kinds of energies focused on something like, I don't know, supporting a murdering woman who killed her children, and now that is their cause. That's their cause. I think it's so poetic that Gloria Steinem has passed away.
1: I was just going to bring this up.
0: This trial is going on,
1: yep.
0: And this is where we've reached the end of feminism right here. This is what it's come to.
1: I was just going to bring this up. So our managing editor, Chris Bedford, had maybe the most prophetic post on X I saw all week, talking about Gloria Steinem dying this week at the age of 92, the herald of second wave feminism in America. She dies at 92 in New York City, no children, no spouse. 92 years old, afterthought, dies alone, leaves behind no real legacy, nobody to really mourn her. She was briefly married for 20 years ago, had some stepchildren, including actor Christian Bale, but that marriage only lasted a couple of years. They were estranged, leaves nothing really behind other than just all the cultural wreckage and carnage that others will also get to claim an equal amount of credit for. And so the purpose of her life was what? The end of it was what? Now, she could have had children, but she chose to murder the one child that she had, as Chris pointed out. So there's no one left. It's a sad, sad tale. There's no legacy whatsoever for her. There's no reason to remember her. There's nothing unique about her, and she just simply died alone.
2: So look at all the evidence that has just been presented by all of this, both in terms of argumentation and everything cited about education, the workplace, the demographics there. Okay, still, if you took out all the liberal men and just had normie men and conservative men, and they get to vote on repealing the 19th, how do you think that vote goes just amongst the men? Because it should be overwhelming, right, based on the evidence. How do you think that goes?
3: Not well.
2: Exactly.
1: I think it comes down to why we're talking about repealing the 19th. So, like...
2: But we have overwhelming evidence here. It's not just niche evidence. It's just we're killing kids.
1: On this,
2: overwhelming.
1: Well, this conversation could have been had in a Joel Webbin context a year ago, and we would all, based on the context of that conversation, maybe have a completely different take on it, right? Because of the purposes to why he's pushing these kinds of mm-hmm. things. See what I'm trying to say? This is a different context to the same question. And context matters greatly when asking these kinds of questions. That's why I think you saw, and Sarah Fields is not alone. There is a significant smattering of conservative women on X this week saying, I am reevaluating this on my own.
2: I know. So the momentum's going there. Men could take the ball and run with it. Aaron, without missing a beat, said that's not going to happen. Why? If everything is so obvious...
1: I'll let you answer that, Aaron. Go ahead.
3: Why?
1: Yeah.
3: Have you looked around?
2: Yes. I know.

0: That's right. I mean, we can't even get a Republican Congress,
1: yes,
0: or a Republican president to pass something as obviously needed as the SAVE Act. So nothing like changing the Constitution is ever going to happen. But I mean, this is, I mean, Lindsey Clancy is a woman who couldn't escape the patriarchy. I mean, she was a wife. She was a mom. She had these kids and she was overwhelmed. And now she is the cause for these crazed hyenas in front of the courthouse. I mean, this is, it's.
1: And so yet if even the men could, they still want to take it back. That's why we keep making the argument that it's this obvious. Yet we're also, no one saying, yeah, no, this is like the SAVE Act. And that's, yeah.
2: Let's get to the exit question. If a woman is not a criminal for unrepentantly murdering her unborn child, then how can she be held criminally liable for murdering her already born child? Unless we are admitting that unborn life has less value than already born life, and isn't that the exact same argument that Planned Parenthood makes?
1: When I read this, just...
2: Isn't that the same argument?
1: It's not a complicated.
2: I'm genuinely
1: this
2: asking.
1: Is my
2: I'm, not,
1: point.
2: I'm, not, I'm genuinely asking. It's, I'm not trying to trap anybody. I'm just. This
1: because
2: reminds
1: it's not
2: me of
1: complicated.
2: It reminds me of how I got into personhood when I first started this 20 years ago, because we were all of our policies were based on the quality of life of the unborn child and not the sanctity of life. Yes. And I'm like, well, that's the same argument I'm going up against, right?
3: Strange women lying in ponds, yes, distributing swords, yes, is no system for a basis of, yes, government. And neither is Calvin Ball. And that's what we're doing here, at, yes, least on a moral, ethical level. Calvin Ball is not a basis for a system of laws.
1: You inspired my pessimism because I read that before then. I said what I just said about actually repealing the 19th. You are capable, Steve Dace, of connecting dots in a way that many people, even in their industry, can't. Next level thinking. This isn't next level thinking. You just did the arithmetic of where we are now. And even in the face of simple math that everybody can do and that you just showed, we won't fight back. Isaiah 1:5, where would you yet be struck? Not at this?
2: Keith, I'll give you the last word. We got 40 seconds. Can you answer that question for me?
0: I don't need the 40 seconds. I read that question so many times when it came through my email. I thought, dang, that's a pretty good point there. So you got me, man.
2: It's not an easy point. I'm not denying the political volatility of my point.
1: It's obvious.
2: But it's a principle. But the point is obvious. The political volatility of it, nevertheless, it's obvious.
0: Yeah. Mm-hmm.
2: All right, when we come back, do we have an accomplishment problem or a messaging problem? We'll get into that here next.
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2: 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Let's march on with your weekly look at the week that was. Let's get to issue three. Do you have an accomplishment problem or a messaging problem?
19: Writer Rod Martin seems to think so. He came up with a top 25 list for accomplishments Republicans should be running for in the midterms. Number one, making the border a real border again. Number two, reversed mass immigration. Number three, signing the Lake and Riley Act. Number four, history's biggest drop in violent crime. Number five, making the 2017 tax cuts permanent. Number six, repealing 129 regulations for every new one. Number seven, securing $18 trillion in announced investment commitments. Number eight, making reshoring and reindustrialization real. Number nine, replacing lopsided trade deals. Number 10, shifting global energy dominance from the Persian Gulf to the Gulf of America. Number 11, bringing five new nuclear reactors online. Number 12, breaking the deep state's power to defy elected branches. Number 13, ending nationwide injunction abuse. Number 14, shutting down USAID. Number 15, shrinking the federal employment to its lowest level in 60 years. Number 16, expelling the DEI from the federal government. Number 17, delivering sweeping pro-life reform. Number 18, getting men out of women's sports. Number 19, enacting America's first nationwide school choice program. Number 20, targeting anti-Christian bias and discrimination. 21, forcing NATO to stop freeloading. 22, driving China out of the Caribbean. Number 23, brokering 8 peace deals in 8 months. 24, launching and funding the Golden Dome. And number 25, restoring the warrior ethos in the military.
2: All right, so I took this right out of your feed, Keith. So thank you for highlighting it, because I otherwise had not seen it. So since you highlighted, I'm going to go to you. All right.
0: Oh, goodness. Okay. So
2: do we have an accomplishment problem or a messaging problem heading into these midterms? What do you think?
0: Yeah, I mean, I printed them up right here. I mean, I think it's both. I think most of the accomplishments are in wet cement, unfortunately, because that's what you get when you have a feckless Republican Congress behind you as a Republican president. And most of those accomplishments that he went through there, I mean, they were mostly just Trump convincing people, whether it's investments or there was a judicial reforms that were in there that are pretty good. Mm-hmm. But most of those are executive orders. They're not laws. Lake and Riley is the exception. But I have in front of me here, and this was a painful exercise. And if you'll allow me just one moment, I went through and I got the help of multiple AI sources and on internet searches. And I looked through the first and second term of Donald Trump. What is the consensus top five accomplishments during both of those terms? The first term, it was Senate confirmations of judges, which I remember that was a very big deal. And I think that is ultimately Trump's legacy. Tax cuts, which you recall were technically, they were a law, but they were temporary. We'll get back to those in a second. Deregulation. Unfortunately, those can be undone by the next communist president. The border wall that was left to rust there for Biden to, on January 20th, 2021, completely destroy that. And moving the embassy from Tel Aviv to Jerusalem. So those were our big five first term. Second term, we got the border wall. Seems things are going a lot better now. It's on lockdown. Tax bill from earlier now is a law. Those didn't sunset now. Doge, I mean, that was... I wanted that to be something more than it became. The Iran strike last year is considered one of the top accomplishments. And now the peace between Israel and Hamas. So there you go on that one. The difference is between those two terms, we had Joe Biden for 4 years. He had the same thing. He had a Democrat House and Senate for 2 years, the way Trump has, at least for this go around. And most of his big accomplishments, the American Rescue Plan, the COVID relief package, of course, Trump gave us one of those as well, Inflation Reduction Act, the Infrastructure Law, the Chips and Science Act, and pardons, four of those five are laws, and the other ones are pardons that can't be revoked. And so the difference is, yes, Trump is doing everything that he can with his executive pen, but it comes down to the Congress not codifying this stuff. The Democrats are a lot better at pushing their stuff through their Congress when they have the power.
2: It goes back to something I said months ago, Todd. It's good to be our prospects are going to improve when the president gets out on the road here in the final month or two of this campaign. But he has a very difficult pitch, which is, hey, I need you to go vote for all the people that didn't do what I asked them to do on your behalf the last 2 years. I need you to go vote for them again. That's a tough ask. That's kind of what Keith is quantifying here.
1: I know you gave me this gun to shoot you.
2: You want to shoot yourself after that? You want me to shoot you?
1: Either way. Keith, that was a virtuoso performance.
0: Thank you.
1: My goodness, it's absolutely gutting. If I have to choose, though, it's the messaging problem because there's a more fundamental problem below that. Everything, Steve, you just said is right about it's a hard task, but it's because the people are really not interested or even capable in many respects of governing themselves. Because somebody who's an actual citizen is looking at the math that Keith just showed you. And again, it was a virtuoso performance because he took the time to put it together. But it's really not complicated math. Your life is infinitely so much worse under Joe Biden than it is against Donald Trump, if you're an actual citizen. But if you're just a leech, if you're just a consumer, we know what you think if you're a liberal. But my goodness, the fact that we really have got to just spoon feed what it means to be an American to so many people and the normie side of things, and explain that one of them is actual demonic witchcraft, and the other one is, you know, certainly not perfect on any given day, but he doesn't hate you, he loves his country, you know, and we're certainly not promoting, you know, actually doing child sacrifice in front of courthouses. People, if it's this hard to explain to people the obvious difference between these two, when Keith just did it so simply, that just can't all be on the president. We have a deep-seated people problem.
2: Aaron, you get the last word on this one.
3: Yeah, I think it's a little bit of both messaging and accomplishment. And for all the reasons that Keith so eloquently, you know, laid out there, all of those itemized things, accomplishments, even if they're inflated, even if they're exaggerated in terms of both substance and permanence, isn't that your frickin' job? If you're running for election or re-election, is to emphasize what you're good at. I kind of recall you saying something to young men, you know, or to men in general. Make sure you actually focus on what you're good at. You know,
2: oh yeah, accentuate your positives. Stop trying to overcome your negatives.
3: Accentuate your positives, yes. Even if it's an exaggeration on some level, even if it's an inflation of reality on some level. Accentuate what's good. That way people hopefully will look past the fact that you didn't do anything, Congress, for the last, you know, 2 years, hardly anything. So it's a messaging problem. It's also a Congress problem. And who sends Congress to Washington, D.C.? The people still do. The people still do. Even though USAID, I think, has been somewhat defunded or totally defunded, the people are still voting.
2: Let's get to the exit question. Are we still playing toll booth manager of Hormuz? on election day in November, Todd?
1: No, but I think it might be closer to happening, closer to that date than the date we are at right now.
2: Keith?
0: Yeah, absolutely. Absolutely.
2: Aaron?
3: Yes.
2: Oh, I'm sorry, Keith, you're going to add something to that? I'm sorry, go ahead.
0: I was just going to say that that it's clear to me, and I think most people, maybe I'm wrong, but I don't know that there was a plan for Iran after February 28th, after taking out the leadership, and I think it's showing that for the last 6 months now.
2: This is probably wishful thinking. I'm going to say no. I'm going to say we're going to shut it down as soon as we possibly can, so that come right after the midterms, I think Trump will go for a full-throated regime change in Iran. Just get through the midterms and spend the winter after spend the post-midterms winter trying to essentially dismantle the regime with everything we have short of a ground invasion. That's probably the best case scenario, and I'm probably terrible and wrong for thinking we could do that, but I'm going to say he's going to try to do that. Just going to try. Let's get to the midterms, and then after the midterms, I'm going to, you know, we're going to bomb these people back to the Neolithic era.
1: That would actually be a better, to Keith's point, that would actually be a way better strategy. You know what? We're pulling out right now. We're going to give you until after the election to think about this. Sure, just say it publicly, right out in the open. It'd be better than whatever
2: You know what? Now that you say that, that's very Trumpian. There's a Trumpian way to that. Tell you what, you know, we killed about 150 of your top high command. We're going to go home now, all right, kick about 100 Democrats out of Congress. Yeah. And when we get done with that, we're going to come back for the rest.
1: Yeah.
2: All right. So you got a few months to figure out what level of deal you're willing to take, because once we get past these midterms, I'm never on the ballot ever again. And I'm just going to make it my life's mission to send as many of you to hell as I possibly can. I would take that right now. Everything's preferable over what the hell we're doing right now. I mean, literally everything is.
0: 100%.
2: Issue 4, kicker topic. If you could instantly accomplish one thing to improve our chances in the upcoming midterms, what would it be and why, Todd?
1: Well, it's funny this comes up.
2: Is it this very thing you just suggested, maybe?
1: No, but right now in our own state, I make it this simple. You have a choice between Buc-ee's or a mosque, because that's going on right now in Urbandale, Iowa. Run on that wherever you are. Which America do you want to live in?
2: That really is in many respects a microcosm of the two Americas.
1: Yes,
2: it is. I mean, Buc-ee's, the owner is openly saying he's not building in places, in blue places that don't want him.
1: Pick one.
2: All right. So it's essentially Buc-ee's is an absolute icon of Americana at this point. It's kind of the new Chick-fil-A, if you will, or at least the Chick-fil-A of gas stations and truck stops. All right. So Buc-ee's or mosques?
1: Yes.
2: Americana or the Red Green Alliance, essentially. That's what those two things symbolize, right? I think that's great messaging. Aaron, if you could instantly accomplish one thing to improve our chances in the midterm, what would it be?
3: I'm serious about this. It's very dour. It's going to sound like I'm not taking it seriously, but I am serious about this. I would pass the Everybody Gets a $2,000 Check Act. Just buy people off.
2: Holy crap, that's one of the most nihilistic things that I've heard on this show.
0: Come on. Isn't inflation
3: it's not nihilism.
0: Bad enough, Aaron?
3: It's not, oh yeah, it is bad enough. That's why it's needed.
2: To me, just add a zero to that then.
3: 20,000?
2: I mean, we can just cut people $2,000 check. In fact, add a couple zeros. Why not just make it 2 million?
0: Off. Can we?
2: I mean, if you can just, we can just pay people 2,000, why not 2 million? Why not?
3: Yeah, why not?
2: Why not?
3: Might as well.
2: Why not? Keith's red light is about to go out. All right.
0: Wait, I feel like the Republic is dying during this conversation. We're just gasping here. Okay. Obviously, what I wanted at the end of 2025, I've said it before on their show, I wanted the SAVE Act. And here we are. What are we in September? Yeah. Not happened yet. So that's not going to happen. I think it's as simple as just get the gas nationwide. Just snap your fingers, make it under $2 a gallon between now and early November. I think that would help. But I mean, that's the best I can do, because I am not looking forward to staying up to watch the election returns in November right now.
2: Listen, man, the last time we had a disappointing midterm, I thought Jason Whitlock was going to assault Michael Malice on the set, and that Glenn Beck was going to have me forcibly removed from the stage. All right. So I don't need that again for another disappointing midterm election.
1: That's good ratings right there, man. Put me on the set. Let's roll. Let's tussle. Let's see what happens. Get some clicks.
2: All right.
0: We're about to tussle, you and I, after you hear my prediction, bro.
2: All right, let's get to it.
1: Prediction. There we go.
2: All right, you lead it off then with that promotion there, Keith. Go ahead, quick.
0: Okay, so my prediction is that Todd Erzin will see He-Man and the Masters of the Universe movie. However, he will never tell any of us that he watched it and that he loved it.
3: Bet.
1: Everybody knows. That's impossible.
2: I finally watched it on Amazon. I thought it was okay. I thought it was an okay popcorn film with actually some pretty good messaging.
0: Yes. Fun of woke, did it not?
2: It does throughout much of the film. It might be the most... It's probably the worst marketed movie of 2026. The marketing of that film was just completely contrary to the film itself.
0: Todd, I also need advice on a fantasy football trade. We'll talk later.
2: Yes. Yes. Well played, Malinak. You may return. You may return to this set. Well played. All right, that red light does you well. Todd, go. Your prediction.
1: Well, this is where we agree. Red light therapy, outstanding. Unless an entirely new form of jurisprudence has entered into the conversation, the SEC is going to lose its lawsuit against LSU vis-a-vis the pro player issue, because there's no limiting principle that they've been holding onto so far that would put the brakes on that. None.
2: Okay. I could see that, but I could see it going the other way too. These things are kind of coin flips. Aaron.
3: College football starts this weekend. Are we allowed? Can I have a dispensation? I mean, we haven't talked about it at all.
2: You may. Yes.
3: I think Iowa, my team, goes 7-5 this year with some flashes for next year.
0: Yeah, one of those seven is going to be against my Huskers, by the way.
3: Oh, yeah. I assumed so. Yeah.
2: My prediction is, for years I have lamented Michigan is the most dysfunctional state GOP in America. But I did a call with one of my best little birdies there last week. Best call, best update he's given me in a decade. They're finally getting their act together, their stuff together. They're united in shared villainy of Whitmer and El Said. I think the state of Georgia will become the new Michigan. I think it will be the next very dysfunctional. I think between what went on with the 2020 election and how Trump was likely robbed there, but then Trump's comments about the Senate runoff right after that. And so now neither the establishment GOP can trust the MAGA wing, and the MAGA wing doesn't trust the establishment wing. I think that Georgia's going to be a mess for the foreseeable future.
1: What percentage of their legislature is women?
2: Let's look that up. Keith, thank you, brother.
0: Thank you, guys.
2: All right, we'll come back. Feedback Friday. And yes, we will take submissions from women, too. Next.
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0: 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Steve Dace with Todd Erzin and Aaron McIntyre. 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That's D-E-A-C-E. 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You can follow me at Steve Dace Show on X, Instagram, and TikTok. 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Just hit that subscribe button or follow button if you're on Apple iTunes to ensure that every time you've got or we do a new episode, it's right there within your podcast feed. Tens of thousands of you have left us a 5-star review, and we appreciate all of those. And we'd appreciate it if you'd add yours to the list today as well. Just as we appreciate our friends over at Jace Medical, because they came on board right when this scamdemic battle was raging as hot as it ever was. 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And with that, it is time for some Feedback Friday to close it out for the week. Gentlemen, are you ready?
1: Let's launch.
2: You bet.
0: Let's begin here, and this starts with Luke O'Halloran. Luke writes, I wanted to share a story about something that happened just this last weekend. My wife and I, along with my brother, father, and one other couple from our church, went to a dinner fundraiser for the Oregon Republican GOP gubernatorial nominee and some local candidates. Side note, there's an outside chance she could win. There's no third-party candidates of significance, and she has received a Libertarian endorsement. She ran 4 years ago and lost by just 60,000 votes, but that was back when 125,000 Republicans stayed home. Oregon is in much worse shape now, so she may be able to mobilize those people. Anyway, my dad is the pastor of a small church, maybe 75 people at the most. He knows the organizer of the event, so he told him if there was an opportunity, he'd love to pray for Christine Drazen, the GOP nominee. Well, he made an opportunity happen. My dad, myself, and my brother were invited to go up on stage to lay hands on Christine and all the local candidates and pray for them. I just thought it was funny that this little church of blue-collar rednecks in Yamhill County had the opportunity to do this. I wonder how many other things the church could do if we simply put ourselves forward and made ourselves available. If the pastor of our 75-person church could do this, what could the pastors of the 2,000 and 5,000-person churches do? Again, that's from Luke O'Halloran.
1: Bingo, what is his name-o?
0: Who now has quantified one of the reasons why I do this show the way that I do it, is what you just said there, my friend. Yeah.
1: The title of that letter is Faith Without Works is Dead.
0: Preach. That is exactly right.
2: The buy, sell, or hold submission earlier this week. You know, the church could remedy the illegal labor problem by helping, you know, ex-convicts and others who are already citizens of this country, you know, find decent wages. Yeah. The church could do a lot of stuff that it doesn't want to for reasons. Most of them, all of them likely bad reasons.
0: And here's the thing you need to understand. And I know a lot of you are tuning to a show like this on a network like ours. You do. So let me just reinforce it for you. Because the church did do those things that it won't do anymore is why we have the country we have today and the way of life that we do. This is why. And we won't. One of the things revival looks like is getting back to obedience to God and worshiping Him in the way that He is worthy. So we won't have our way of life much longer if the church doesn't get back to doing those things again. And that is one of the things, you know what? Let me just do it right now because it's a great segue. I was supposed to do this later, but now's the right time to mention Seth's film again. All right, it was supposed to get mentioned in the next segment. We'll give it a little preview right now. This is entirely what Seth's movie, The Last Stand, is about. This has all happened before. The bells and whistles are different. The technology's more advanced. The excuses are not the same as they were before, but the human condition is exactly the same. It's hard. We're tired. We're distracted. We can't. And evil nearly took out Western civilization time and time again because the church went through these cycles. And then a group of leaders, sometimes a singular leader like an Athanasius, That's where the phrase Athanasius versus the world or against the world comes from. The church woke up from its slumber in time to do its job. And since it happened before, and we know that it did, because if it had not, we wouldn't be here to have even the laments we have now, right? The history we're trying to reclaim would have never occurred. So therefore, the hope that we have, because we know it happened before. Therefore, it can happen again. So make sure you check out Seth's film. It's an incredible opportunity to broach important, wrongfully controversial subjects. You know, whether you want to know why these subjects are controversial and political now? Because the church stopped preaching them as prophetic before. You want to know why there was common sense? The church made it common. You want to know why there was a social compact around shared values and morality? Because the church was the institution that determined what those things were. And then the arguments were about, well, what about the things the church hasn't determined for us? Or how should we determine what to do about the things the church has determined for us? We've got to get back to that again. We can again. And a great way to start that first step is to check out Seth's new movie. Go to thelaststand.film. Thelaststand.film. Todd, you had a chance to see this with me a few months ago in Denver. I know you'll rave about it just the same as me. It's really powerful. Thelaststand.film.
1: Yeah, it's incredible. Like everything Seth does. Yeah, I don't know that I've ever met anybody who just, whatever the opposite of I never pull punches, that's this guy. Because he just brings it every second of every argument.
0: All right. Next up, Rachel C. writes, just wanted to share a conversation my husband and I had. I was inspired by the story of the men online who are dumping their girlfriends and fiancés because of her support of Lindsay Clancy. I asked him how much he knew of the case. See, he works 45 plus hours per week at a very physical job. So by the time he comes home, he has neither the energy nor the will to keep up with the latest social media outrages. He didn't know a whole lot about it, so I refreshed his memory of the case. I also explained how women are clamoring to support Clancy, even going so far as to post videos of themselves side-eyeing their children with the caption, "Same, comma, Lindsay," on them. Here comes the test. I asked him what he would do if I posted this kind of video of myself casting disgusted glances at our daughter saying, "Same, Lindsay. You see, we've been married almost 17 years. We waited 14 years for our daughter through the heartbreak of infertility. He knows I would never do that in the first place, but he did not even hesitate. He very emphatically said he'd leave me and take our daughter with him, which is all I could have ever hoped for. I had no doubt that he would pass the test. I propose a litmus test for all women, not just men. Wives, ask your husbands what they would do if you started supporting a woman who has admitted to brutally murdering her children. Unmarried women should pose the same question to their significant others. If they don't make the decision that protects their children, hypothetical or real, run for the hills. He's not the man for you." Again, that's Rachel C.
1: Righteous.
2: Love it.
0: That's kind of the test that you were putting out about the 19th Amendment last hour.
1: Yes.
0: Don't sit there and complain and then say, well, there's nothing we can do. Right.
1: Yeah, I mean,
0: that's not to say that that's the immediate solution we all have to go to, but there's clearly some solutions other than do nothing but complain about it.
1: The simple fact of the matter, I bet, you know, Aaron didn't actually put a number on it, but when I suggested that I'm tipping the scales in our favor. I'm taking out liberal men. I'm not sure we get to 50% with normies and conservative men.
0: Just to show you how much we've all, and when I say we know, I'm going to talk about me. Just to show you how much we've all been worked over by feminism to some degree. It was probably, 2022 was the first time this happened, I think. No, 2020 was the first time this happened. And my wife says to me, "Who are we voting for?" And at first I was like offended, like, well, don't you want to do your own homework? Don't you want to be an informed citizen? And she's like, "Baby, I trust you. You do this all the time. You know, you've earned my trust, respect. I see how you're trying to lead the family. So I'm just going to trust you no more about this than me. And you tell me who we're voting for and the two will become one." And it didn't even dawn on me until she had to explain it to me, frankly, her own motivations, that her saying that to me was to honor my headship as opposed to I immediately jumped to, wow, another American that doesn't want to do their, you know, take their citizenship seriously. Because even for a guy who gets paid to confront these social pathogens, I'm still a human being. I grew up out of this natural habitat that we're all trying to defy. And my initial bias towards my wife asking me this, and now every election cycle, every primary cycle, she'll ask me, who are you voting for? I'll tell her, she says, okay. And she'll just go up and do it. And it's not because she doesn't take her citizenship seriously, but because she does. And I've earned that level of respect that, you know, she wants to use her right to vote as a way of affirming, you know, my headship of the family. Thoughts? I'm not saying everybody has to do that, by the way. I'm just talking about that was our own situation here. That's all.
1: My thoughts, that's one way of saying you agree with me that there's no way we would get to 50% even with just conservative and normal and normie men.
0: No, because we've all been worked over by this to some degree. But so, to Nick's point, Nick Freitas's point from Aaron's montage, this is the kind of moment that does make people start asking questions like, it's a little bit, this is kind of the feminism version of when we got done, when Daniel and I did the last interview for Rise of the Fourth Reich. And after every one of those interviews, we did it, we hung up with the person we were interviewing and we did a debrief between the two of us, how we were going to write it, approach it. We did that for the last one. And then when I got done, he said, hey, one more thing. I said, yeah. He goes, you know, this isn't the first time they've ever done this, right? And it just knocked my socks off. And I instinctively knew this, but I didn't want to consider it because of the ramifications of it, right? Okay. This is kind of that kind of a moment, you know? You understand that this is exactly what the whole feminism, it's the kind of thing that causes you to find out how far down does the rabbit hole go here? How did we end up here? And to lead you to places, you know, that you otherwise would not go to. I think that's fair.
1: I don't think my point is at odds with Nick's, but I just simply think the numbers ultimately, more of the numbers are on my side than on Nick's side, even after this. And the fall viewing schedule on Saturdays and Sundays is just going to bear that out.
2: I am more convinced than I was even on Monday that what you laid out, Steve, and what you know you laid out by extension from Nick Freitas, I'm more convinced that that's happening now. And I mentioned that in the last hour. You know, seeing the looks of those young men's faces, whether it was Savannah Hernandez on the street, whether it was Caitlin Bennett on the street. Yeah, I think there's going to be some entertaining of questions, some entertaining of inclinations that would not be entertained before. Some pushings of the envelope that would have not been pushed before because now there's ammunition for it. There's an example of it, we think, being worked out in a Massachusetts courtroom.
0: Mm-hmm.
2: Who knows? Maybe we'll have, okay, we had MAGA, an outcrop of MAHA, or MAGA was what you just described, which is MAHA. Maybe we'll have the MAMA coalition, Make America Masculine Again. That doesn't really work, does it? MAMA? Not really.
0: That would be something if we rolled that out. See, I love the sound of Make America Masculine Again. I'm just not sure MAMA's the acronym we're going for, but there's no other way to do that one, right?
1: Just spitball. Just throwing things around.
0: Rick wants to know, can you make sure to define more of the terms you guys use on the program? For example, what do you mean when you refer to the longhouse, and what do you mean when you say true?
2: Can I admit something?
0: Sure.
2: I don't fully understand the longhouse example. So, I know what it functions as. I don't understand the historical example of the longhouse.
0: I don't know the historical example of it either, but it's kind of a slang term for the matriarchy, for being ruled by women.
2: Yep.
0: Yeah.
1: This is
0: of the most harpy nag. If you want to know, Rick, what the longhouse is, it's The View. That is the longhouse.
1: Where women gather and scheme against the hardworking men instead of just baking pies as Joel Wevin told them to.
0: I wish it was just that simple, but there's a choice somewhere in between there. Yeah. But the Babylon Bee, I thought, had a great headline this week about what the longhouse looks like. Woman kicked out of wives club because she won't go and just complain the entire time about her husband. Every time Michelle Obama speaks, that is the longhouse. So that's what it practically means today. Okay. What's the Bible say? Better to live on a hot roof than with a nagging wife. Isn't that the proverb? Did I have that right?
2: It's something along those lines.
1: I think the latter part, I'm certain of. I don't remember if it's a hot roof or
0: That would be kind of a biblical.
2: Well, better to live with a leaky roof, isn't it? Or something like that.
0: It's something about living on a roof or with a roof that's not good than the nagging wife. All right. That's a kind of the Bible's nod to the longhouse. A troon is just another word for tranny, but tranny doesn't seem to be offensive enough anymore. And therefore, troon is meant to be very, very offensive, even more offensive. So, there's really no other explanation for troon. It's just, it's meant to be as offensively disdainful of the entire psychosis and phenomenon as it could possibly
1: sharper
0: be.
1: Sharper blade, or maybe a duller blade, whichever one you prefer.
2: Better to live on the corner of a roof than inside the house with a nagging or quarrelsome partner.
0: That's right. Corner of a roof. Yes.
2: Hey, we were both just a little bit outside.
0: So literally no room to move. All right. One step and you fall off the roof. If you're on the corner of a roof, one step you fall off, right? There's no, you can't lay down. You probably can't sit down. There's not a lot of place to kick your feet up and extend yourself.
1: Architecture Today by the Steve Day Show.
0: Yes.
2: Was the roof on a longhouse or was it flat?
1: Was it a sloped roof? Can Secret Service men get on top of it?
0: Nice. Nice. Let's switch topics. Let's go to Brenda from Illinois. We thank you guys for your passion for Republicans to be effective leaders. I just want to say about Marco Rubio that he did screw up with the Gang of Eight, but if you considered it might be God's plan that he did so he could be where he is at now. Marco's situation reminds me a little of the story of Joseph in the Old Testament. Joseph was the favored one. He had the knowledge to take over Jacob's clan when he was young, but God allowed Joseph to be sold into Egypt, where he served and impressed leaders there. Eventually, God elevated Joseph to second in command in Egypt, likely for the purpose of saving his brothers from a famine. Marco made a mistake joining the Gang of Eight back in the day. Any potential rise in his political future got quashed at that point. Instead, he spent years after that in the Senate, serving on committees, building relationships with other senators, rekindling his position on the national stage. Trump appointing him as secretary of everything is like Joseph serving in Potiphar's house and for Pharaoh. Technically, Marco is not number two in U.S. command, but he practically kind of is. Vance at VP is more of a parliamentary role, even if Trump sends him abroad on occasion. Vance can use the bully pulpit some and is unmatched at carrying Trump's message. But at Secretary of State, Rubio is the international face of the U.S. government and seems to be more popular with voters, especially in blue states. He's also a gifted speaker in two languages. I can't stand Tucker. I like both Vance and Rubio, but I don't see a problem if it works out that Rubio takes Vance's chances at POTUS. People change and grow. I voted for Cruz for president. Now I want him on the Supreme Court. Vance could be VP twice, or maybe he takes on Secretary of State. Our bench is deep. It's not the personality that matters. It's the results. Rubio seems to have gotten stronger than he was back in the Gang of Eight. I don't see any reason why he would revert to that position now that he is showing he can control visas. Anyway, sometimes things work out the way they're supposed to. I would vote for either of them, but I think Rubio is the better candidate and probably more electable. That's from Brenda in Illinois. Okay.
2: I was just saying,
0: I mean, you might be right about all that. I have no way of knowing. I don't think it's unreasonable, but okay.
2: I agree. I here's where I'm at. I think it's actually an easier push in 28 for Marco Rubio. I really do. Than J.D. Vance. I think he would be a fine president. A really good president, actually, Marco Rubio. Here's what still tips me back towards J.D. Vance. And this is not an era that I lived through, but having heard about it and we've talked about it, my concern is what comes after Marco Rubio. I'm not totally sure, even if the person in Marco Rubio has changed and grown and maybe regrets Gang of Eight, is the people he's surrounding himself, have they changed? Have they evolved with him?
0: Yeah, like who are his staffers? Who are his consultants kind of a thing?
2: I don't want to repeat the Reagan mistake is what I'm saying. And I'm quite certain that would not be a repeated mistake if J.D. Vance were the standard bearer. And that's not to take anything away from Marco Rubio. I'm trying not to take anything away from Marco Rubio because I like him a lot. I think he's been a fine Secretary of State. I think he'd be a fine president. But I just see too much that makes me think. I don't see enough to make me think that whoever follows Rubio would be a standard bearer of the coalition. I'm not sure about that. And I think we'd be risking running the same mistake that Reagan did with HW.
0: Well, remember the evergreen we did with Newt Gingrich last year, where, you know, he kind of walked us down memory lane of his career. And he said the biggest political mistake of his lifetime when I asked him that. If you could do one do-over of any political mistake on our side you've witnessed, what would it be? Remember what he said? He said, I'd go back and have Reagan pick Jack Kemp as his running mate in 1980 yeah. instead of Herbert Walker Bush, because it left Reagan with no heir. And essentially his agenda and his, you know, his ascendancy was stillborn after he left the, you know, the national stage. It began to be systematically dismantled and replaced by the Bush dynasty. And I can just tell you from talking to Charlie about this privately, this was a key component in the picking of JD, that they didn't want. Trump's initial instincts were to pick somebody viewed more experienced, like a Glenn Youngkin, governor of Virginia at the time. But they recognized that they needed an heir and to carry on. This had to be a movement. This sort of anti-establishment conservative populist movement had to be something beyond Trump as a personality. It couldn't just be just like Reagan. Did Reagan have a movement, or was he just an exceedingly loquacious and likable communicator at the zenith of the television age? You see what I'm saying?
1: Mm-hmm.
0: Or did he really spawn a movement? And now that we can see what transpired in the decades after he left, it looks like it was more of a zenith of the television age lining up with his skill set more than a movement. Fair?
1: Yeah.
0: And I think that was the concern. If Trump were to pick someone considered to be more of a professional politician like a Youngkin, the same thing would happen. And someone that could be an intellectual, ideological heir to carry on his agenda, whatever you think about it, and his talking points, whatever you think of them, was preferable. And that's why I think the likelihood that Trump will endorse against that, if he was going to endorse against it, he would have done it when he picked his VP. Anybody want to sit here and say J.D. Vance has not been a good vice president of the United States, has not been effective in his role, has not done what he's asked, is not among the most effective communicators in the administration?

0: after the presidency. They sent J.D. Vance out there. And it was funny. He was asked, is this now one of your jobs? He goes, I am not Marco Rubio. I've not been given additional jobs here yet. Okay. So I can tell you the guys genuinely do like each other. Doesn't mean that they don't have competing ambitions, you know, but I just have a hard time believing that Trump was going to make the risky choice of putting a young senator on his ticket as opposed to an older governor from a swing state. He was going to do that the first time and then turn around after 4 years of giving that guy this level of access and this level of name ID and stature, and that he is directly tied to your political fiefdom, and then turn around and endorse outside of it. I just have a hard time believing that. I just do.
1: What's the letter writer's name?
0: That was from Beverly, I believe.
1: Beverly, very thoughtful, very detailed, but I will say...
0: Brenda, I'm sorry, it was Brenda Illinois. Yes.
1: But I will say this, and it's not a joke. There is a 10-to-1 ratio involved in what I'm about to say. You should be spending way more time talking about arguments like Buc-ee's versus Mosk's than about Rubio versus Vance. One is right now, and the other one, because of issues like that, that could change so much between the time we have to make a decision. Go with Buc-ee's versus Mosk's, and do not worry your heart about this for now.
0: That's good advice, too. Rich in Florida says, I apologize if you've already answered this on the show, but you've spoken a lot about Tucker's deconstruction and rapid falling away. Many people trust Tucker and cheered his faith, but his newfound faith was not able to sustain the weight placed on him. Do you fear we are placing too much trust on J.D. Vance and his relatively new faith? I fear Christians suffocate the infant faith of new converts in the public eye at a desire to claim another cultural trophy and never give that faith time to properly grow. This is a great question. So, on one hand, we always start with a biblical worldview here. So let's start with the word of God, only perfect thing on the earth. So Paul says to his younger protege, Timothy, do not let somebody's your age or inexperience in the faith, perceived inexperience as a young man. I mean, if you're an older man who was a Christian longer in the first century, or you're a younger man who was getting trained on a regular basis by Paul himself, you're probably aging philosophically like in dog years, right?
1: Mm-hmm.
0: Yeah, okay. So Paul says to Timothy, don't let somebody use the youth of your age against you as if they suddenly have a leg up on you. The elder does not denote age in the Christian church. God is not a respecter of persons. So there is wisdom that comes with age, but we know some pretty unwise older people, right?
1: Oh, yes.
0: I mean, why am I constantly praying as I've got a bunch of salt showing up in my temples now at age 53? Why am I praying all the time to finish my race? Because it's kind of rare for men in their third act these days to be finishing their races, right?
1: Yeah.
0: They're supposed to be the automatically wise ones, right?
1: Should.
0: But if you look at the history of the church, you know, yesterday I ran off the list of those great figures in church history and how young they were when they died, which means if they were young when they died, then isn't the inverse true? How young were they when they ascended? How young were they when they became, you know, pivotal figures? Mark Driscoll ran through this timeline on Charlie's show just a couple days after Charlie died, and I'd never heard it before, and it blew my mind. I mean, he just, starting with Christ himself at the ripe old age of 30, and just going all the way down through church history over and over and over again, it is younger men who are typically leading great movements of calling in the history of the church over and over again. And so age is a number in the kingdom of God. God is not a respecter of persons. You're not granted something because of age. You're not denied something because of it either. It is a meritocracy, even in a faith-based economy. That being said, though, Rich, you are smart, because one thing we have seen, man, you're seeing it right now with KY Roll. Remember John? I used to talk about John and Kate Plus Eight. Remember them? That one of the first big popular reality TV shows, right? Yeah. And they got a Zondervan like 12-figure book deal. And that after season one, by the end of season two, John's banging the maid and smoking heaters during commercial breaks, and mom is and Kate's ready to leave John and start Kate, Sola Kate. Okay, right? Pretty much, right? You know, so we love to glom on to anybody who shows us a little spiritual

0: leg and we're like, put a ring on it. Don't we do that in the church nowadays all the time?
1: Sure.
0: So you are completely right, Rich, to question this. Here's the good news for you. You're going to get a chance to see J.D. Vance for 4 years in one of the most high-profile roles in the world. In the world. And at the same time he's doing that, what else is he doing? Raising children. You know, those children start to act out. Those children start to be, and hey, you know, everybody's got a black sheep. But like if all those kids start to act out, become brats, his wife leaves him, you can see that the administration is diminishing his role, then you're going to see that, right? You're going to see all that, right?
1: Well, also, we can see it right now. This is a purely theoretical question. What do you have a legitimate concern on that front right now vis-a-vis J.D. Vance?
0: No.
1: He's not exactly hiding somewhere.
0: Is Rich right that in general, this is a concern in our culture right now?
1: That's fine, but... Is this J.D. Vance? And to be honest, I have to ask the question now, is this coming from, and I'm not picking sides on this front. Again, I'm Catholic, but is this coming from a dispensationalist bent? Because J.D. Vance is viewed as the other side of that coin? I think we need to be, I mean, I got to know the answers to those questions because I don't know what exactly is J.D. doing.
0: Well, you know,
1: that
0: my whole
1: he can
0: thing.
1: Even be lumped in the same premise as Tucker Carlson at all.
0: I am fascinated that Protestant dispensationalists are convinced that a more tenured Roman Catholic is more in their favor than the newer Roman Catholic is. A guy who's belonged to the Roman Catholic Church for decades longer than J.D. Vance has, okay, with its supersessionist view, is way more in favor of their position. I just find the whole thing kind of interesting.
2: I'm not trying to blow up the letter writer here. I disagree with the premise, because wasn't the question, aren't we putting too much faith in Vance?
0: Are you saying
2: we should put a bunch of faith in somebody, like our whole faith in somebody, if they were more advanced in their walk? Maybe that's probably not what you're trying to say, but just be careful with that framing, I would say.
0: Let's get back to more of your feedback on a Friday next.

0: Steve.
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8: 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All right, let's continue on a Feedback Friday. This is from Frank Vecchio. It's a little long, but I think it's worthwhile. I just watched Charlie's video that you had reposted about the illegal alien workers in the construction industry. And I thought I could shed some light on this topic as an industry insider. I'm a 31-year-old journeyman electrician in upstate New York. And while my small family owned company refuses to hire non-American workers, I cannot say the same for the majority of this industry. The presence of non-English speaking migrant workers who mostly come from Mexico and Central America is most prevalent in the drywall, insulation, siding, and roofing industries. No surprise, since the three are fairly low skilled jobs that most people won't do for under $22 to $25 per hour. The Mexicans have absolutely no issue working for even $15 per hour with no overtime, vacation, or benefits. Now I know what you're thinking. So the customer who contracts the companies who hires these aliens can get a great deal on jobs and save 25% or more on labor costs, right? He puts in all caps, wrong. The customers are saving next to nothing because the extra layers of supervisors, listen to this, this is key right here. The customers are saving next to nothing because the extra layers of supervisors, translators, and managers, these contractors and subcontractors have to eat up those costs that you thought you'd be saving. And even worse, the people at the top are taking that extra 20% for themselves. In other words, let me put this here in plainer morally for Frank. If you're willing to be unethical enough to violate your own country's border security laws for unscreened illegal aliens, that you could be hiring the next illegal alien roofer who rapes Lincoln Riley, okay, or murders her. If you're willing to do that for a few bucks, you're not passing those savings on to the customer. You're pocketing the money.
9: I love it. Well done.
8: You're not a good person. You're not doing that. You're keeping the money. That's what Frank is saying. Let me continue on. The multitude of arguments I see and hear in favor of alien workers are all BS. Also, for you and people in your audience who don't get how the sausage is made here, these aliens, legal or not, are basically operating on an indentured servitude model. I've used that terminology for years about this, by the way. They are usually a group of 8 to 12 that speak zero English. Above them is what appears to be their handler or pimp, who basically owns them and can speak decent English to fluent Spanish to give them instructions. Then there's often another random white guy, managerial type, who get those guys the job. And finally, whomever is at the top collecting the big bucks, like Marjorie Taylor Greene and her husband in their construction firm. Remember when she said earlier this year?
9: Yep.
8: We just have to have this stuff, guys. These aliens have no desire to assimilate or learn English, and they will even tell you this in Spanish, of course. Luckily, we have a legal Hispanic guy that translates for us. And for anyone who says there aren't fairly priced contractors that don't hire aliens, legal or non, they're lying to you, especially on the small residential scale. Moral of the story, there's just too much money, Steve, as Todd always says.
10: Yep.
8: You may have to pay 5 to 10% more, but it has to start somewhere. We need to rebuild. Now, let me repeat this. You may pay 5 to 10% more, as Frank is saying, but here's the thing. The reason you're paying that 5 to 10% more is because that guy wasn't going to give you the savings anyway. He's just going to pocket that money. We need to rebuild and retrain our physical labor class because the quality of blue-collar workers in the country has been decimated over the last few decades by slowly replacing them with Mexicans and other Central Americans. It will take time, but we have to start now and get the next generation ready as soon as possible. Love the show. Thanks for all you guys do. Again, that's from Frank Vecchio.
10: Brilliant, Frank.
8: That's a homily right there, Frank.
10: This is why I was so depressed about that video of roofers arguing with Charlie Kirk. This very reason. Because the too much money argument, it's almost always stupid. It's almost always idolatrous. But college football is downstream from that. How do you think everybody learned to apply it to college football? Because they were doing it here already for decades. In male-dominated industries.
8: Tom Gabriel writes, I am pleased to share that my three children will be baptized in my church next Sunday. My oldest, a wonderful girl that's starting second grade at the Catholic school I went to as a kid, helped to lead the effort. She asked to be baptized a little over a year ago. I was born, raised, and confirmed Catholic. I found myself separating from the church in college, and I guess I just drifted away. I turned into one of those C&E Catholics and then just none at all. My wife considers herself a Christian, but religion was never an integral part of her childhood. We put my oldest child into preschool at the same church I used to attend. In her three-year-old and then four-year-old school, she started to ask me questions about Jesus. She loved talking about what she learned about Jesus' love and what he did for us. This made me start to reconnect with my own faith and religious routes. It still took a long time to get me off my butt and act, but we're finally at the point where she and her two younger siblings will be baptized. She has her own copy of the Bible now and wants to start reading it herself. She's started a few times, but gets overwhelmed just by the sheer size of it. Just reading the raw word of God is daunting enough for an adult, let alone a seven-year-old. What's your advice to a dad that wants to read the Bible with his daughter? Is it really just as easy as reading the raw word? Thanks for all you do. P.S. I've read all three of your Y books to my kids, and they love them all. That's from Tom Gabriel. So thank you, Tom. That's very cool. Really appreciate that. Very, very high praise. Each of you guys that are raising your kids, you would know them and what they can absorb and what they can't way better than we could possibly know from afar. But as a general rule, when you're dealing with little kids, here's what's the most important thing for them to know. God loves them. Mom and dad love them. And they're here to protect and provide for them. And you want to instill that security in them early. Security is another word for faith. You want to insecure, or another word even would be foundation. You want to establish that within them early, in my opinion. And I would start with just maybe the Gospels themselves. And you don't have to edit God's word, but you know, the Bible's not written for seven-year-olds primarily. Okay? There's some very adult themes in there. And so you're charged as the father with the shepherd of that home, right? You know, just like we were doing a sermon series earlier this year on the Ten Commandments at our church. Okay? And Pastor Jesse was just going through all 10 commandments and their origins and what they mean one by one in depth. And the week that we were supposed to do thou shall not commit adultery, he got word that some friends of his were coming from out of state to visit the church, longtime friends, but the wife is just getting over a bitter situation where the husband had cheated on her and left her and the children. And they were just now rebounding from that. And so as the shepherd of the flock and the shepherd of the church, he chose for that not to be the week that he preached that sermon, and he preached a different sermon instead. So it's okay to be prudent. It's okay to be a shepherd of the flock, right? I mean, God put Jesse in charge of the church to make these kinds of decisions. God puts you there in charge of the home to do the same. So, you know, I would want it, when my children were little, I'd want to protect their innocence as long as possible. I'd want to establish that faith like a child as deeply as I possibly could. So I would be sharing with them the parts of the scriptures that would do that. And then as they get older, they need to know more and need to realize more about what the world is really like, why we are the way we are, and what can be done about it. When they start asking the right questions, they're probably ready now for some of the right answers. But I would start in what's going to build a firm foundation. And you would know better, Tom, as the dad, what that would be for your children than we could possibly know. That's my suggestion. What do you guys think?
10: It is very, very important to know the difference between your own children. I would absolutely think that one aspect of what you're trying to do is to open up the actual Bible, perhaps the family Bible that you have that is in a pride of place, that is viewed as special, to sit down with the child on your lap and to read passages, as Steve said, from the Gospels. I hope you understand my point with the classics, and that really are on a wavelength that absolutely work for child and adult alike and are appropriate in that sense. But then I would also, kid to kid, have different ways of, you know, have each one keep their own little diary under their pillow or things like that. Get used to that practice where they write down things at night. I mean, my daughters all do this and keep it near their Bible, but start, you know, you find scripture passages for them that are unique to them, that aren't, they, especially if you have multiple siblings and you see, you know, we're not just all being treated as robots. And it doesn't have to be every single night, but, you know, once a week or something like that, where that you've tucked that in and they read it. So I think there's multiple ways to come at this, but it is vital that you understand that each kid is unique and is going to come into things in their own time and their own way. They are uniquely and wonderfully made.
8: Great advice. Aaron, let me add one quick thing I just thought of. The most important thing your kids can see, Tom, and to every dad in the audience, is you reading your Bible. That's the most important thing they could see. Go ahead, Aaron. Sorry.
9: Yeah, I just, obviously, both of you having, you're further down the road than I am. I think the only thing that I would just say from my own experience is be ready, especially when they're little. And we're already reading the Bible with Ben and Abby. Obviously, she's two. She doesn't really understand, you know, what we're talking about. Ben is starting to kind of understand these concepts a little bit more esoterically is the wrong word, but he's able to understand the abstract a little bit better now at five. Just be ready to answer questions in a way that's as accessible as possible. And that's not something that I'm super great at, but it's something I've had to get better at, because they will ask, Ben is already asking a lot of questions. And sometimes you're taken aback by how complicated the answer to the question he's asking actually is, and how to make it accessible to him. So that's something for little kids already with Ben that I'm having to challenge myself getting better with.
8: One of the best things you can do, Tom, is to ask questions just like you just did, because it just shows you got a father's heart. You want to be a good dad. You keep having those kind, you keep thinking that way, and the right answers will come. Ron Bull writes, 100% agree that we have to win the war at home, but does that mean we can just pretend that Iran calling us the great Satan while developing a nuke doesn't matter? That Iran was developing and building the drones that Russia is using to continue to destabilize Europe? I can't say that you are absolutely wrong, but I absolutely think you make it entirely too clear-cut. And for what it's worth, I have three sons and two sons-in-law fighting age who could end up fighting in this mess if it becomes completely engulfed. There is a case to be made that if we don't win this fight with Iran, the situation will shift from being a proxy war with China and Russia to being an open conflict or economic subjugation by China. Here's how I would respond. Ron, when was Iran not attempting to get a nuclear weapon? When? Bibi Netanyahu first warned about Iran's nuclear capabilities in the early 90s. So, Aaron, do you ever remember living in a world where we did not fear Iran getting a nuclear weapon?
9: Nope.
8: Do you remember living in that world?
10: No.
8: We certainly might have been like in high school, right?
10: Oh, yeah. Younger.
8: Younger. So this dynamic has always existed. At least in the modern era, it has. That's not changed. That's not changed. Secondly, all right, what is winning the fight with Iran? What is it? What is it? I'm asking. I genuinely do not know. And we haven't really defined it. The only way to actually the only way to put Iran in a situation where it will no longer cease to seek a nuclear weapon is to change the regime in Iran. There is no other way that I'm aware of that they will no longer seek this. So what's finish the job mean? We put boots on the ground, we invade. Okay. And we replace them with what? And your guess is as good as mine. So this is what did you used to call it during COVID, Aaron? The false ability, what was it called?
9: Unfalsifiability fallacy.
8: Yeah, the unfalsified ability fallacy. Well, Steve, it might even be worse. We didn't wear the masks. Might even be, the shot didn't stop the spread, but, it stopped me from a more severe illness. Stuff that just was. Is it true that there have always been viruses? Is it true that there have always been outbreaks? Is it true that we still have a species? Is it true that we didn't always have so-called vaccines? The answer to all those questions is
10: right. Yes.
8: Okay. Is it true that we still had a species survive even when we did not?
10: Yes.
8: Is it true, though, that with the proper medications and potentially vaccines, if they actually worked, you might limit the amount of damage being done? Is that potentially also true?
10: Sure.
8: But that's a potential truth. The other things are absolute truths. I mean, you're arguing a potential truth. I'm arguing an absolute one. This is their absolute ideology. There's no other way to stop it other than to remove the people who have it. Then you have to ask yourself, who will then rule in their place? And would that be worth it to us all? I am not willing to trade a midterm election loss to these Democrats for whatever we're doing in Iran. I'm not. There was an editorial in the Jerusalem Post yesterday about trying to talk us in to a land invasion of Iran. Hell to the no. We're not doing that. And go find anybody. Go find any non-Jew who has been more aggressive in confronting the anti-Semitism on the right. I'm the guy that TPUSA put on the stage to confront the friggin' Groypers. It was me. And you know why? They were looking for somebody, and I volunteered. Okay? And if I'm the one telling you, no, we can't afford that. We're not wasting our time with that. What do you think the rest of normie America probably thinks? If the guy who volunteered to take on Groyper America on the biggest stage in the entire movement is the one telling you we can't afford this, what do you think the rest of the normie voter thinks?
10: Yeah, that's a no-go.
8: Aaron, you want to add anything to that?
9: Yeah, I understand. It's just a crappy situation.
8: Yes, it is.
9: Because on one hand, it's not tenable to have a country who shouts and has shouted my entire life, death to America. It's not. It's untenable to let them have a nuclear weapon. It's untenable to not let them have a nuclear weapon. It's untenable to not let them have a nuclear weapon. It's just a sucky situation. And that's what I've said. The lesser of two evils. This is when we have to get realist, see where we are and where we would like to be. Where we are is that we are constantly one election away. When we are in that place, do we have room? Do we have time to do foreign adventures? I would argue no. I'm hoping there's some sort of master plan 4D chess here. I just don't see it.
8: I hate being in this place. I've hated the whole we have to win every election cycle. I've railed against that my whole career, but I can't ignore it's where we are. Go hard. Romans 8:28.
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13: Do you ever date a conservative? Is that anything you'd ever entertain?
14: I have to say it's probably not.
13: Don't date across the aisle.
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13: True.
14: From person to person,
13: True.
14: Right? But I think a lot of politics sometimes, at least for me, is about values, and being aligned with, in values, I think is tremendously important.
12: It's nice to see journalists asking the important questions. What's your take on her? Smart?
15: No.
12: Oh, really?
15: No.
12: Okay. Well, I would have thought otherwise. I think she's a ray of sunshine.
15: Well, it has nothing to do with being smart.
12: No, she's a moron. I don't care for her. I the idea that she could be president, and I'm not kidding, is alarming.
15: Yeah, extremely. I like to think that the American people are not that stupid.
12: Do you think?
15: Come on. They're not that stupid.
12: Have you seen the world?
15: Well, yes, but I have to believe this, otherwise I'm going to jump off like the nearest bridge. I just have to will it into existence that I have to trust that the American people would not be dumb enough to vote for AOC as president of the United States.
12: I think it's very possible. I think it's very possible. And it's, you know what? It's going to happen.
15: No.
12: And we might as well just get used to it now.
15: No.
12: Yep.
15: No.
12: I'm sorry, Sarah.
15: No, no.
12: And you're going to have to look into her visa.
15: Unfortunately.
12: I know. She's
15: one of ours.
12: I know. She's leaked. She's our fault.
15: You think that she would win against Marco Rubio or J.D. Vance?
12: Not Rubio.
15: You think she would win against J.D. Vance?
12: I like J.D. Vance more, obviously.
15: Yeah, yeah, yeah.
12: But I don't know. I didn't think Trump could be president. Like, when he first stepped up, you're going like, I think this is fun how he's mocking everybody, but there's no way in hell he's going to be president of the United States.
15: Yeah, but he's also a very smart, successful businessman.
12: Right.
15: So, like, he has that going for him. He understands how the world works. He understands how to run a business, in fact, multiple businesses. So you could be like, okay, I could see, like, you would understand how to run a country. AOC is a bartender.
12: Did you really think he was going to be president, honestly?
15: No, I actually didn't think that he would be president. If I'm talking about me in 2015, 2014, did not think that he would have a shot at it. I'm just saying, in hindsight, you can say, okay, but at least, you know, he had all of this world experience. He had all of this business entrepreneurial experience. Who better to run the country than someone who understands how to run gigantic corporations? With her, it's like, okay, she poured a bunch of Jack and Diets. Like, I don't think that really...
12: Right, but...
15: the life experience required.
12: Hindsight's being 2020, though, when we're all... slaves and speaking Mandarin will be able to say, you know what? I didn't think she'd be president.
15: Yeah, that's great.
12: I really don't think she will be, but it's just sad to think it's possible. Like, it's not impossible.
15: No, it's not impossible.
12: You know, but I think Marco Rubio's got a shot.
15: I agree with you.
12: I think weirdly more than J.D. Vance at this point.
15: Yeah, people are souring on J.D. Vance. I'm not entirely sure why.
12: I believe it's because he had sex with a couch, which, let's be honest, guys.
15: I thought that ended up not being true.
12: Either way, guys.
15: That's a thing?
12: Sometimes you turn 15 and it looks like a butt crack. Come on.
15: I wouldn't know.
12: Come on. Well, yeah, you're a woman. You don't realize that men have testosterone, and the devil puts it in your brain.
15: Mm.
12: And anything with a slit, you go, I bet I could put my penis in that. Welcome to Stu and Dave Do America.

0: Sorry, there's a lady present, so I'm trying to keep it classy.
1: Where?
0: I don't know. You, silly. You're a classy dame. Ahoy, and we meet again. Joining us, you know her, obviously, from her show, Sarah Gonzalez Unfiltered, and of course, her makeup line. Pitch it.
1: AmericanBeautyBySarah.com. We have makeup, we have skincare, we have apparel.
0: Do you test it on monkeys?
1: No, not testing on animals.
0: Look at that.
1: Yeah.
0: I never understood why we did that.
1: It makes me so angry. It's infuriating.
0: It's sad when you see the videos where you're like, I wonder if this mascara works. And they're like, I don't know. Have we blinded a chimpanzee with it yet? Just seems, it's very Fauci.
1: Yeah, it is.
0: It's very evil to do. We haven't taken this lip liner to a panda's tear ducts yet. So we don't know if it'll make you look good. It just seems strange.
1: Yeah, very inhumane. I mean, at the risk of sounding like PETA, because I can't stand PETA.
0: Even if you can't stand PETA, though, I do side with a lot of their causes. I'm with you on that. But then I also will go, yeah, I agree with you on this stuff.
1: Yeah, I mean, like, I'm going to eat a lot of meat. I'm going to eat a lot of steak. I really don't care how they feel about it. But I want the animals to be treated kindly.
0: Yeah, like, that's the thing. I don't want to pick out a lobster. The same way as I don't want to pick out a cow and watch you shoot a bolt through its head,
1: right,
0: but I still want to eat the steak.
1: Yeah, yeah. Could you cook a lobster?
0: I have cooked a lobster.
1: Have you?
0: I have. We did it in Jersey a few times.
1: Can't do it.
0: Yeah, I didn't love it.
1: Yeah.
0: It's the scream.
1: It's,
0: and people say it's not screaming.
1: They're like,
0: air.
1: It's not technically screaming.
0: You're like, but it sounds like it's screaming. It really takes the fun out of the meal.
1: Yeah.
0: Like, the only thing that I think, though, is why I can do that with a lobster is if the lobster could kill you, it would. Look at the claws.
1: That's true.
0: I mean, it's kill or be killed when it comes to lobster. So you have to do what you have to do.
1: Okay, that's fair.
0: I couldn't kill most, but like panthers.
1: I couldn't do it.
0: From what I understand, and I'm probably way off on this, in the rainforest, if they live up in the trees, if they jump on you, you're like dead.
1: For sure.
0: Like before you even know it. So if you wanted me to eat panther meat, I'll do it.
1: Wow. I don't think I could.
0: I do.
1: I just don't plan to go to the rainforest, so I'm not going to get killed by one.
0: Yeah,
1: so
0: that's true. But I wouldn't eat a panda.
1: You wouldn't, or you would?
0: I would not eat a panda.
1: No.
0: I think they're too cute.
1: What about horses?
0: I don't think I'd eat a horse.
1: Couldn't.
0: I tried once to eat a horse. It was on film. Well, it wasn't really eat. It was just swallow. It's not important.
1: What?
0: It was this movie I made. It's called Mr. Hand. Don't worry about it. It's this film I made.
1: I'm scared.
0: Don't worry about it.
1: Okay.
0: It's called... It's a movie called Mr. Hands, which I unfortunately saw. And long story short, a man decides to go in to have sex with a horse. But the horse has sex with him.
1: Oh.
0: And it's called Mr. Hands because the man is going to stop the horse, the stallion, in case it's getting too far in the man. Believe it or not, the horse, the stallion, much stronger than a man's hands. So it's around the third thrust when you hear the ribs begin to
1: break. Oh. Huh.
0: And that is when, personally, I can't stop laughing because you're aware he's dead. So look, he died doing what he loved.
1: Right,
0: getting
1: sure.
0: anally penetrated by a horse, which I also do want to mention. Stu is out today. he is in the rectal trauma unit still. It is serious. He was with a pony, so it's not as bad. He is still alive, and he's expected to use a colostomy bag for the rest of his life, but he will not be confined to a wheelchair as we originally thought. So I just want everybody to know that.
1: You're in our prayers, Stu.
0: Thoughts and
1: prayers. You got this, buddy. You got it.
0: Although I'm sure after what you did with that pony, Jesus isn't all ears with our prayers. You know what I mean? I don't think he's like,
1: what's Stu need?
0: Yeah, what's Stu? I'm pretty sure he's I don't think he's last on the list. Probably Lindsey Clancy's up there, but, you know, he's probably second. So let's talk Lindsey Clancy. Have you heard about this broad?
1: Unfortunately.
0: Okay, so I have some questions.
1: Okay.
0: Who cheers for a child killer? Like, you know, when their car is pulling up to a courthouse, like it's the Ectomobile.
1: Terrible ghouls.
0: I would agree with that. Like, her lawyer said that she has gotten enough letters to support three banker's boxes. So it's basically like Miracle on 34th Street, letters to a woman who murdered her children.
1: Mm-hmm. Yeah, and you got to believe, based off of the droves of women outside the courthouse, that these are not like letters that are mad at her. Right, yeah. Like, you got to believe it. Like, this is fan mail. This is not like sternly worded letters to the manager telling her how terrible of a person she is.
0: No,
1: it's all fan mail.
0: No, for the most part, from what I understand, it's women who are understanding that she did something that
1: supportive.
0: Yeah, they agree with it.
1: Yeah.
0: So, for the people who don't know, she murdered three children with an exercise belt.
1: Mm-hmm. Yeah, the resistance.
0: Jack LaLanne resistance band that I use while smoking cigarettes. Not to make light of it. It's just how I work out. I watch a lot of tapes from the 50s. Sorry, just trying to find leverage while we talk about the most awful, brutal murder I can. So, basically, I'm very offended that this woman is considered a suicide risk, since she should be, you know, suicide that happened. She cut herself, jumped out of the window after murdering her children. Mm-hmm. She's now paralyzed, which seems like, you know, not enough.
1: Mm-hmm.
0: What is the defense to this that women are, not all women, I hate how I have to do these caveats,
1: right?
0: But these women are jumping onto because they're saying, some are like, well, it's hormonal, you don't understand how hard it is, and, you know, you're a woman. Mm-hmm. What is this supposed to mean?
1: What it means is that we now have a culture that hates motherhood. These women they have been struck by the feminist bug and they just hate motherhood because there really is no defense to this. I understand their claim is, well, she was just in this postpartum psychosis is what they keep claiming. But the fact of the matter is, if you are in a fit of postpartum psychosis that just gets brought on just like that, that you just have no control over what you do, you don't premeditate the killing, the murder. And what we know to be true about the case is that, number one, the defense does not dispute that she killed her children. Like, she does admit that she killed them. They just say that it was postpartum psychosis and therefore it was a mental illness issue, and therefore she shouldn't be guilty of murder. She should just be found not guilty based on, you know, insanity or whatever the formal wording is it is in that state. But the problem is that she planned for her husband to go run errands and mapped it out to make sure that she would have enough time based on where she was telling him to go, and then added a stop after he was already gone while she was like chasing the kids around trying to corral them because they saw what happened to their siblings and didn't want that to happen to them. So the postpartum psychosis thing becomes completely unbelievable when you understand how far she went to premeditate the killing and plan it all out in advance. That's not a postpartum psychosis thing. So any woman saying that is full.
0: Well, yeah, isn't the idea of postpartum psychosis and the insanity plea sort of mean like an instant snap?
1: Correct.
0: And also you may not be aware that you did it?
1: Correct. And when she woke up in the hospital, the first thing she did was ask for an attorney.
0: Okay, so she's fully aware she did it.
1: She clearly knew she did it. She wanted an attorney.
0: Okay, so according to some reports, I could be paraphrasing too, she said, honey, can you please run to the store? I have to murder the children.
1: Yeah, part of that probably happened, but okay, not the end part.
0: So do you blame him?
1: I don't blame him. I have a hard...
0: Do you think he knew, though, that she was a little wacky?
1: Yeah, I think you would have to.
0: Do you think like she was like woman wacky or real wacky?
1: Well, you look at her. Have you ever looked at her eyes?
0: She's got, but it's hard.
1: She has crazy eyes.
0: But it's like after I've only seen her.
1: That's true.
0: So it's like afterwards she's going to have crazy eyes. I haven't seen a lot of her before pictures.
1: Yeah.
0: There's not a lot of like the Jenny Craig before and after pictures of her eyes where you can go, she's nuts now. But yeah. I wonder if she did always have a little bit of the AOC eyes before where you go, I bet she could hurt a kid.
1: Right. Well, the problem is that there were enough other family members that knew that she was having mental health issues. Yes.
0: Okay.
1: That I find it implausible that he didn't know something. I mean, he lived with her. She was going to all sorts of doctors that were giving her all sorts of medications. So that was another thing that people were like, well, it's not her fault. It's the medication's fault because, you know, this mental health profession, they all gave her all these different cocktails of medications and they didn't communicate with each other. So they didn't know what the other one was prescribing. And I understand that. But then when you start looking at the details, a lot of those were not taken at the same time. They were taken like she was trying out medications because nothing worked. So that kind of falls off the, I don't buy that for me. I think two things can be true. I think I can agree that the, we are overly medicated in our country.
0: Well, we certainly are. And I think brain-wise, we certainly are. Part of that, though, is now with the systems that are in place, as far as computers go, if you go to one doctor, you go to like, let's say you go to like Plush Care and then your other provider, there is a system in place where they can look and go, you just went here to here to here to here to get these prescriptions. As of recent, I don't know about a year ago, but I mean, in the last 6-7 months when this supposedly happened, you would be able to see all the prescriptions she was getting. I believe that at least.
1: Yeah. So, and that's why I'm saying like, it just, I think that you can say, yes, we probably should talk about how we're overly medicating our citizens, but also she totally did it and should accept responsibility for it. I mean, she is accountable for her actions there. The medications didn't do it. The husband didn't do it because he left the house. I mean, I feel, I don't want to victim shame him, right? Like, do I think that he should have left her? No, I don't. I think that he probably should have known his wife well enough to know that she shouldn't be left alone with the children. But I also don't blame him because who knows what she, maybe she was putting on a front for him. Maybe she, I mean, I don't know what I would have done as the husband in that situation.
0: You also want to hope for the best, I assume, for your family and assume, she's not going to do something like that, that drastic.
1: Right.
0: I mean, maybe one. Sorry, I don't mean to, but in seriousness, like you don't want to assume that, that it's going to get that bad while you run to the store.
1: Yeah.
0: But I do find it strange that there is this empowerment movement that comes behind it because there is, not to be cliche, but there is this idea where, and I see the meme a lot, this one woman saves her children, all five of them, from a house fire. Mm-hmm. And she's covered in third-degree burns, 90% of her body, raises $45,000. This other woman kills her children, raises millions.
1: Yeah.
0: And that, to me, is, it's just a sickness because that's not, to me, that's not unifying. That's just going, that's jumping on the wrong thing and the wrong idea of victimhood. I mean, you are a victim if you're covered in burns.
1: Mm-hmm.
0: And you did something brave. You deserve something for that, I believe.
1: Mm-hmm.
0: But I'm sorry, you're not a victim if you've murdered your whole family and you are aware of it. You can say, yes, obviously there's a level of insanity to you.
1: Mm-hmm.
0: No doubt. But you're not insane to the point that you didn't realize what you were doing.
1: Right. Yeah, because I think that you could make the same argument about anyone who murders anyone else. Right? Like, you have to be at least evil.
0: Yeah.
1: Or bat crazy to do. I assume we're allowed to curse on your show.
0: Yeah, for the most part.
1: Okay. I didn't check beforehand, so I just wanted to make sure nothing had changed.
0: I say go for it.
1: Okay. Like, you'd have to have some element of that in order to take another human's life. You'd have to be one of those two things, right?
0: Yes.
1: So, unless you're prepared to give that defense to literally anyone who murders anyone, why should you give it to this woman who knew what she was doing? She was calculated in doing it. She planned it all out. And then she tried to cover for herself by cutting herself up and jumping out a window.
0: Which could kind of be a premeditated idea of trying to make it look like her husband did it.
1: Maybe so.
0: Yeah. So, well, let's talk about it. We can take a quick break. I did want to get into this because I haven't talked about it a lot. So let's come right back with a little bit more with Sarah Gonzalez. When was the last time you checked the records connected to the title of your home? You're a renter? Well, this isn't for you then. Shut up. It's a blind spot criminals can try to exploit. Title fraud can involve forged documents or fraudulent filings designed to make it appear that ownership of your property has changed. And because you're probably not spending Tuesday nights browsing property records the way I do for entertainment, something suspicious could happen without immediately getting your attention. That's where Home Title Lock comes in. 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
4: I've got your question, and the question is, after many hours of deliberation, we are unable to come to a unanimous decision. I brought you back out because I know that this was a long trial. All right? I know there were over 80 witnesses. There were over 300 exhibits. But because of that, I'm going to ask you to go back out, keeping in mind all of the instructions that I gave you, to go out and to continue your deliberations at this time. All right? And so with that, I'm going to ask you to go back out. Like I said, keep in mind the instructions I gave you, reviewing the evidence, and I'd ask you to resume your deliberations at this time. Okay? Thank you.
5: Guys, what I'm trying to say is there's a pretty clear-cut answer to this. And if you could just come back with the correct one, we can finish it up. I've been watching the same case as you. It's guilty. I don't know if I want to give you a clue on that. Mm-hmm. Just go in there, order some Chinese. All right, so anyway, do you think that's what's going on?
6: Well, oh, yeah, 100%. I also think it's extremely disrespectful for the jury to be like, all right, it's been 5 days. Can we go? We can't make up our minds. That's incredibly disrespectful to the state and the defense, quite frankly, who, as the judge just rightfully pointed out, put on quite a trial. And there were so many exhibits and there were so many witnesses. They're not coming back asking for, hey, can we get a copy of this? I think they did that originally. But since they were sent to deliberate and they had had their original questions, they haven't had any other questions. Can we see this? Can we see that? It's just like, yeah, I don't know. It's been 5 days and I want to go home and see my family. So can we like just do this whole thing all over again?
5: It really is. Hold on, we have breaking news. There is still no verdict. I'm not kidding. That's the news. Okay. They're really pushing it.
6: Yeah. Yeah.
5: I think, you know, but it's interesting. You talk about the psych medicines and a lot of other stuff. Like, as somebody who I've talked about many times has been on many psych medicines, if psych medicines did make you kill children, my crawl space would look like nap time at kindercare. So, I mean, that's no real reason to, like, say right. that. But I think you said it during the break, we are living in this sort of TikTok generation of people getting their advice of how to be mentally sound through a dopamine hit app ran by China.
6: Right. Yeah.
5: Probably not the best thing.
6: Seems like a bad idea. Seems like a really bad idea. Yeah. I just think that TikTok has made, especially like white.

0: liberal women. I just think it's made them just worse. Just worse people. It's brain rot. They get on there. They, you know, like think that it's cool now to hate motherhood. So now you've got all of these TikTokers that are going on and like throwing ice in bathtubs to control their rage that they have at their children so that they won't get in a screaming match with their toddlers. I kid you not. And I'm just like, what is happening to us?
1: The only reason why you would get in a screaming match with your toddler is because you were at the same mental level with your toddler.
0: Exactly right. Exactly right.
1: Like your rage is matching them.
0: Right. Yeah. You don't have to scream back.
1: No, you can seriously go, you're in timeout.
0: Right.
1: I'm going to put you in a chair facing the wall.
0: Right.
1: Which is actually an improvement to the generations before us, which is I'm going to hit you or shake you until you're quiet, possibly forever.
0: Yeah.
1: So it's...
0: Yeah, it is. It's a step up.
1: It is.
0: Yeah, it's just, it's really sad. But I mean, I think also, I hate to be like that person, but it does kind of, I can't come to any other conclusion than... Okay, but when you say that it's okay to kill innocent babies in the womb, and then you say it's okay to kill innocent babies in the womb up until the point of birth, can you really be surprised that you find yourself in a place in society where now women are like, okay, but not just up to birth. What about like the first couple years? You know, like that's just kind of the gradual evolution of that, like that idea in the first place, I feel like.
1: I've always said up to 35 years old, but that's just my personal opinion. But you can do it in the first 10.
0: Okay.
1: Like, first 10 years, you don't...
0: Tough.
1: Yeah, they're tough, but you don't get to kill them.
0: Right.
1: But around 35, you do have to have an interview if you're allowed to stay here.
0: Oh, okay.
1: You get to see how you're doing.
0: Yeah, yeah.
1: And, you know, you have to sit in front of a Hoover vacuum, and we decide if you're allowed to hang out. I think that's fair. I think around 35 years, we decide if you're up for an abortion.
0: You're part of the problem, Dave.
1: I don't think I am. And by the way, being pro-choice, I am not pro-life if at a 35-year-old who's garbage. You know what I mean?
0: Yeah. Oh, totally, Dave.
1: I'm not saying that I should control who's alive. I'm just saying I would sit on the panel.
0: I feel like you have like some uncontrolled... deep-seated rage.
1: Oh, yeah.
0: Yeah.
1: But yeah. I wouldn't.
0: You still wouldn't murder three innocent children. No,
1: I...
0: the point.
1: No, I... Well, and that's the sad part, is, like, I have this huge amount of empathy, truthfully, for whatever drove her to do this. Mm-hmm. I have empathy for the father, the family, the children especially, who I can't imagine, they're, like... I don't even want to say it. It's so sad.
0: Yeah.
1: Their last moments of life being killed by the person who's supposed to protect them.
0: Yeah, betrayed by the person who's supposed to protect them the
1: it's
0: most.
1: It's the most horrible thing in the entire world.
0: It really is.
1: And if she is insane, she has to be locked away in an asylum, mm-hmm. which we've done such a terrible job with taking those away.
0: Yeah, I agree.
1: And that started with Reagan, and people can talk about how amazing he was, and I'm not even going to say he was bad or whatever. I'm just saying the way that we have mishandled money in this country to take away asylums, the homeless epidemic, the mm-hmm. things that people actually need for mental care and stuffing SSRIs into people, mm-hmm. we're seeing the results of that.
0: I agree. I just don't want that to get conflated with Lindsay Clancy, I believe, is ultimately responsible for her own behaviors and actions that day, and she mm-hmm. should suffer the consequences for them.
1: I do, too, and I think that that is prison.
0: Yeah, me too.
1: But I do think that there are people who do definitely need actual mental care that are in that. I'm not saying done stuff like that per se, but there is a mental health care problem in this country, and I think it is heavily tied to the internet dopamine hits.
0: I agree,
1: because it's all groupthink. It's the same as when you see like there. Whatever movement you want to put behind it, let's just say a whole bunch of people who are into a fashion trend. If you look back at the 70s, like, okay, sure, people had bell bottoms, whatever it was, but people weren't mutilating their bodies necessarily, all dyeing their hair the same color, there's just things now that are so lockstep to bizarre trends that are like marching into the end of who you naturally are. Mm-hmm. That shouldn't exist.
0: Yeah, well, because people, they're all focused on, you know, how to get the most clicks and likes rather than in this situation. It's like, I don't know, maybe you could just try bonding with your children and taking care of them rather than crying on the internet that you don't like motherhood. It's just, it's so bizarre to me. Like, you shouldn't, I understand the, you know, certain rarities where a woman has kids and then they're like, I don't like being a mom. I thought I would like it and I don't. But what you don't do is publicize it on the internet and think like everyone's going to love me when I say this. That's the problem with the culture, is that that's what it's become about because, as you're saying, social media. I mean, I have two kids.
1: Yeah.
0: I grew them and birthed them all by myself. And didn't conceive them by myself, but grew them and birthed them all by myself. Right. They were the most difficult babies. The first one was so difficult that it took me 8 years to have another one. All he did was cry all the time the first 9 months of his life. My second one, everyone told me, don't worry, it won't be like that again. And it wasn't, because he was worse. So I know about lack of sleep. I know about the hormonal changes.
1: Sure.
0: I know personally about all of those things, to the extent that one of my pediatricians told my husband and I, don't leave him alone with a babysitter. Always leave him with someone that like has a personal connection to him, because that was how bad it was, that he was just always crying. And she's like, that's how things happen, is like you send some random 16-year-old babysitter over, she's gonna get to her wit's end and she's gonna shake him or whatever, you know what I mean? So
1: right.
0: I know personally what it's like to have children and have difficult children and have lack of sleep and all of that. And I can tell you, not once did I think about murdering them.
1: No, and that's
0: not once.
1: That's natural. And for guys, it's different because, you know, they're up crying and I'm like, look, I might have tits, but they don't got milk in them to feed them.
0: Right,
1: so that's
0: right.
1: Your job.
0: Yeah.
1: You know, but it never once would I have. And my son was, I was very lucky. We had an insanely good baby. He slept through the, like, he was very good.
0: He's the opposite of mine.
1: Yeah, but never, like, and I've loved being a dad. My wife has loved being a mom.
0: You saying that.
1: Yeah, she will. It's a good Freudian slip. but my wife, who didn't necessarily know she would love being a mom, it was the opposite.
0: Interesting.
1: Loves it more than anything.
0: Yeah.
1: And is excellent at it. So it's kind of the opposite, because he wasn't planned necessarily, but she wasn't like, hey, I'm going to think about that. She, you know, and she loves it more than anything.
0: Yeah.
1: So you never know how that's necessarily going to work. But it just happens where I think you're naturally, you fall into that role. Mm-hmm. So to want to protect and love your child. Yeah. And yes, it's stressful, but that's part of it.
0: Right. It's you go through hormonal changes. Yes, of course. We all do that. We've all been there. If you're a woman who's had a baby, but, you know, you cry sometimes and you don't know why. Like, it is, the hormone changes are real. But that doesn't mean that you should not be held accountable for murdering your children.
1: Yeah, and it's like the woman who drove her kids into the lake. At the time, America looked at that like, this is a monster who needs to be put away. There weren't people surround. Was it Susan Smith or something? I can't remember name. But there weren't like people going, we should go there and support her. There wasn't even a thought people had because there wasn't an algorithm telling them that was a thing to do.
0: Exactly.
1: And that's the problem, is people are so concerned with how they look online and thinking that that's something about empathy that they forget that the only thing that will matter is the people around you in your life, the small group of people who actually love you and actually care about you. Mm-hmm. And they forget that. And I think that that disconnect to the actual, like, your family and the people that really mean something. Mm-hmm. Once you lose that idea of that connection, I think that's when it begins to kind of erode into something that can become this tragic.
0: Yeah, I 100% completely agree with you. We're in a really dangerous place.
1: We are. Well, we will be back. Speaking of dangerous places, Tupac.

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6: Gangster rap fan?
7: Not really.
6: No.
7: Yeah, I mean, I, like, in the 90s.
6: Yeah.
7: I listened to it sometimes when it was on the radio.
6: I think that's when it was around, not mumblecore rap now.
7: Yeah, well, I just mean, I listened to it when it was on the radio, but I had very, very strict parents.
6: Okay.
7: And it's not like I could, like, go buy their albums or anything and listen to them.
6: Okay.
7: I knew them.
6: I had Eazy-E's Most Wanted playing in a...
7: Yeah, that didn't happen in my house.
6: Yeah, in a Walkman when I was in second grade. So a bit different.
7: Yeah.
6: But Tupac's killer, Keefe D, was found guilty, and yeah, he's going to prison. And I am shocked because, one, Tupac not alive, which I always thought was a possibility, makes me a little sad.
7: Yeah, that's sad.
6: It is a little sad, and yeah, I just want to point out, like, Keefe D, don't go around bragging about killing a guy. 30 years you got away with it.
7: Is there a statute of limitations, I wonder?
6: Not in murder.
7: Yeah, that's what I was going to say. I feel like it's on everything except murder.
6: Yeah, it's the only one where you got to be real quiet about
7: it. You can't. 50 years later, you still can't brag about it.
6: Nope. Unless you're bragging to the feds, I guess, and they're like, look, we'll cut you a deal.
7: So, okay.
6: Sammy the Bull Gravano killed 13 people, and they were like, here's your podcast. Well, actually, they were like...
7: Is that true?
6: Oh, Sammy the Bull, they actually, yeah, they let him out to testify against John Gotti. But when he got out, his son started an ecstasy ring in Arizona, which then he kind of had to take the fall for that, go back to prison. Then he got out eventually, and now Sammy does have a podcast, yeah.
7: That's crazy.
6: Yeah, he whacked 13 people that we know of.
7: And he has a podcast?
6: Yeah, Sammy, yeah.
7: Does he have sponsors?
6: Yo, yeah.
7: Oh, my God.
6: It's mostly guns. No, I don't know what it is. But, yeah, he does.
7: That's crazy. Yeah.
6: But, I mean, he rolled over on Gotti, who was...
7: Yeah.
6: Was, they had the bigger fish.
7: Yeah, yeah. But he still killed people.
6: Oh, yeah.
7: And he's just like, let me tell you about home title lock.
6: Yeah, exactly. Yes.
7: That's crazy.
6: Realtor.com from Glenn Beck. I'm Sammy the Bull Gravano. Let me tell you what neighborhood you don't. It's just me. And he's like, you don't want to live in a neighborhood with moolies. I'm Sammy the Bull Gravano.
7: We're going back and watching The Sopranos right now.
6: Oh, it's the best show.
7: It's been so fun to go back and watch it.
6: It is my, if you watch it as a comedy too, it's even better.
7: Yeah.
6: It is my, it's my favorite show, I think, of all time.
7: It's so good.
6: It changed all of television.
7: Yeah, it really did.
6: I love that show.
7: Okay, so tell me, I forget. Tupac.
6: Johnny Sack used to come on my show with me and Anthony, too.
7: Really?
6: The first time I met him, I was so nervous just because I loved his work so much.
7: Yeah.
6: But anyway, I didn't mean to.
7: No, I was going to ask you about this.
6: By the way, see that?
7: Gangster Rap.
6: That's a real Paulie Walnuts autograph right there.
7: No way.
6: Yeah.
7: Oh, that's so cool.
6: Yeah, yeah. Big, huge fan.
7: Yeah, it's so good. No, I was going to ask. So Tupac was murdered. Biggie.
6: Murdered.
7: Was also murdered?
6: Yes. And Tupac was 25 when he was murdered. And look at the body of work he left. And Biggie was murdered, and they all tie back to Puff Daddy.
7: And he's the bad guy. He's the villain.
6: He did. He's the kind of the one who orchestrated all of it.
7: That's so crazy.
6: Yep.
7: Well, what's even crazier is that he's in prison, but like for something entirely different.
6: Human trafficking.
7: Yeah.
6: Yeah. And not even on a very heavy sentence,
7: right,
6: considering the amount that he did.
7: Right.
6: Yeah.
7: That's crazy.
6: Just in the amount of oil he owned, he should be in prison for the rest of his life. But yeah, he also killed both of them in their mid-20s and has just owned the rights. Like, Biggie's mom absolutely hates Puff Daddy.
7: Wow.
6: She gets like nothing. She got like nothing from
7: that. That is diabolical.
6: Yeah, he's an evil, evil piece of crap.
7: Wow.
6: Even Suge Knight, who drove onto the NWA set when they were filming the movie Straight Outta Compton, drove over a guy, put it in reverse and backed over him, which is why he's in prison, didn't have to, anything to do with this murder.
7: Wow.
6: Like,
7: it was too lowbrow for him.
6: Yeah, he's just like, look, I'm a businessman. I have standards. Speaking of standards, Joe Biden's son Hunter is 48.5% gay.
7: No, he's just gay.
6: Well, I believe this is the Charlie Sheen number. It's the amount where you can get AIDS or you've done so many drugs you have to try the other side of the menu, as they say.
7: That's not possible.
6: Yeah, no, I think it just, you're gay. I mean, he did have a lot of sex with prostitutes. I don't know, not that that's gay. I mean, I don't think so.
7: It's just a simple test.
6: Yeah, it's if there's a penis in front of you and you go, I'll have some.
7: Right, yeah.
6: I think that's the standard. That's the Kinsey test.
7: Yes.
6: They go, I think that means you,
7: you're gay.
6: And also, if you're gay, you're Andrew Garfield. He is called a new gay Spider-Man. Yep.
7: Can we not?
6: Yep.
7: I'm so sick of this. The biggest mistake they made was putting Andrew Garfield in the Spider-Man franchise to begin with.
6: Yeah, you don't want Spider-Man to save you, bring you like into some building, and then come out and you're like, God, I hope that kid's covered in webs.
7: Yeah.
6: Come is the joke. Yeah, apparently Andrew Garfield, he's reflecting on his viral interview from 2013 in which he questioned why there had not yet been a gay Spider-Man. And
7: that would suck. That would be a terrible movie, Andrew. That's why.
6: Because it doesn't need to be about that.
7: No.
6: And also, Mary Jane is an important character.
7: Correct. And she's already there. So why would you change the entirety of the, like, the whole point of all of this?
6: Well, yeah, you got
7: to... Just to make dudes like other dudes ding-dongs.
6: Well, and you got to come out as Spider-Man, and then you have to go, also, I'm not only Spider-Man, I love... And they're like, hold on, what? You're Spider-Man? And it's like, but more importantly, I have another secret. And they're like, is that because of the spider too biting you? And they're like, no, I had feelings before. Like, why?
7: Yeah, that's... that. Read the room. He needs to read the room. Literally everyone else is like, I don't even want to see these movies anymore because they've made them so woke and they've had to reverse course on that. And Andrew Garfield's like, what if we make them gayer?
6: Yeah, he's like, you know what it needs? More gay.
7: More gay.
6: Like, Tobey Maguire was great.
7: Yeah.
6: The perfect Sam Raimi, yes. Excellent director. I thought Homecoming with Tom Holland and Michael Keaton was great.
7: Mm-hmm.
6: That was good. Yeah. The one that I did not care for, Andrew Garfield.
7: Same.
6: And he's made a couple good movies. I'm not going to say he hasn't, but he also made, like, what was it, Under the Silver Lake, which is a crazy movie. Like, it doesn't...
7: Is he gay?
6: Andrew Garfield? Yeah. In my book.
7: I mean, he's very effeminate, so I just wondered if he's not, he missed a great opportunity to be.
6: Yeah, he's an actor. I mean, I'm not saying all actors are gay, but we both know Matthew Marsden. Not saying he's gay.
7: He said it.
6: I know, we're joking, but, you know, he's handsome.
7: He is handsome,
6: yeah.
7: But he's masculine.
6: Yeah, he's masculine.
7: Not so for Andrew Garfield, and neither is he handsome, I'll just say.
6: Well, when was the last time you saw him with a woman?
7: Andrew Garfield or Matt Marsden?
6: Matt Marsden.
7: He's married to one.
6: Right, but when did you see her?
7: A couple months ago.
6: Come on, be honest. We both know. He's got that driver.
7: What?
6: The guy that drives him. The twink.
7: Oh, that guy.
6: Me. God. No, he's very straight. I'm joking. I invited him to be on the show today, and he's out filming a movie. And I was like, they let you film movies still? Anyway.
7: Wait, hold on. Can we just clarify? I'm not the replacement to Matt Marsden.
6: No, she was asked first. We were going to do an earlier show.
7: Just one. He was like, I asked Matt Marsden, and he said no. I went to the bottom of the barrel and asked Sarah Gonzalez.
6: Matthew Marsden is a B-list actor as well as a B-choice.
7: Shut up. You're making it worse.
6: I'm joking. Matt knows I love him. He's been on my show a million times. And he's British.
7: He is.
6: And I love his voice.
7: So is Andrew Garfield, right?
6: I don't care.
7: Oh.
6: I'm talking about an actor I like, not Andrew Garfield. I'd like Matthew Marsden to play Spider-Man, a heterosexual Spider-Man.
7: Me too. Yep.
6: He should play Superman.
7: Oh, he would be.
6: He'd be a really good one, like a TV Superman, like Dean Cain or George Reeves,
7: or like what Dean Cain could just do it.
6: Yeah, but we could get Matt Marsden. Dean Cain already did it.
7: Yeah, but I'm saying he's still around. He could just do it again.
6: I mean, he could, but, you know, apples and oranges. If ifs and buts, you know what I'm saying? Every house has its secrets. Not sinister secrets, necessarily. Usually it's more like this outlet doesn't work or this wall might cave in, whatever it is. 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
6: I'd like to thank my guest, Sarah Gonzalez. 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
14: I've previously thought that porn was just benign entertainment for adults. As long as they're not hurting anyone, who am I to judge? For me to be willing to change my mind about it was, I mean, asking myself, why is it people are not having sex? I mean, if you look at the statistics across multiple data sets, the number I kept seeing is 1 in 3 men and 1 in 5 women have not had sex in the past year. I began really asking, why is this happening and what is taking the place of that connection? Porn is so powerful in terms of acting as a replacement for sex. Porn viewing, especially excessive porn viewing, tends to be associated with boredom, lack of meaning in life, anxiety. These are issues that need to be addressed as opposed to society telling people, oh, you can watch as much porn as you want and it's not unhealthy.
15: Dr. So, thanks so much for taking the time to join us. So a few years ago, I had you on. You wrote a book about the end of gender And now you've written a book about the end of sextinction. And so you're writing about the ending of things. In this case, what are you talking about?
14: So you're right. My first book, The End of Gender, is funny because the title sounds very progressive, but it was basically talking about gender ideology and how it has no place in education, no place in dictating any social policy or the way we think about gender. So sextinction is in a similar vein in that I'm calling out basically progressive science denial and saying these views around sexuality and in particular so-called sex positivity are actually harmful, very harmful, even though they're being pushed by mainstream sex experts and sexuality researchers. And sextinction is very much about how there is this larger sex recession or dating recession happening. Birth rates are down. People are choosing to turn to sexual surrogates instead of having actual sexual partners. And my interest in sexuality and this decline in sex is because it is a reflection of a lack of intimacy, a lack of connection more broadly in society, which I find quite worrisome.
15: And would you say that your view on sex and sexuality has changed even in the past few years? Or are you just writing about kind of what you have seen for a very long time working as a sexologist in this industry?
14: I would say both. I would say definitely my own views around sexuality have changed a lot even since the last time I spoke with you about my first book. I was still very much, quote, sex positive at that time. And I think that is a relic of having been in academia for so long and also working within the field of sex research. There really are certain parameters within which you have to comport yourself as a scientist and also in terms of the questions you ask and the type of research you pursue. So I don't want to say this about all of my colleagues and friends who are still in the field because there are some genuinely good scientists who are unbiased. They're not activists. They don't have a political agenda. They really just want to do good research. But I would say there are very many scientists in the field who also have political motivations and their particular narratives that they want to push on the public because they have a larger movement or goal that they are seeking to achieve. So my goal with this book is not to tell people how to live their lives, but just to offer research that is unbiased. And I think many people, as I'm sure in your audience, they are already aware that there's something not right in terms of the zeitgeist around sexuality nowadays and what's being told to the public, what the cultural norms are. But here's some evidence that they can point to that says, here's why that intuition or those feelings you have or the values you have are actually correct. And you don't have to listen to basically the mainstream so-called experts about it.
15: Mm. You said that a few years ago when you were on my show, you would have described yourself as sex positive. How would you summarize what that means or what that meant to you then?
14: Sex positivity is a movement or ideology that revolves around this idea that anything goes sexually, essentially so long as both people or however many people who are involved consent, and that it's no one's place to judge that, and that in fact it should be celebrated to some degree. And if you are not on board with this, you are, quote, sex negative, or there's something wrong about you, or you're bad in bed, or what have you. I agree to the extent that I don't think there should be shame around people embracing their sexuality, so long as it's not hurting themselves or other people. I don't think there should necessarily be shame around sexuality or discussions of sexuality, but they are private conversations. They are sensitive conversations. I don't think it should be something that you should be talking about with strangers, say, or necessarily in public when there are children around, things like that. I mean, it's gotten to the point now where I see people enjoying kink in public, in front of children, and around people who have no desire or interest partaking in that. And things like, I guess we'll get into some of the subjects in sextinction, things like how young people are feeling coerced in many cases to go along with certain sexual activities that they don't necessarily want to partake in, but they don't want to say no, or they don't feel they can say no because they don't want to be seen as boring or sexually unappealing. There's a sense of peer pressure around that. So there are various subjects I've really changed my view on, say with regard to pornography or, like I said, kink, or even sex dolls and sex robots and technology that's coming in to replace or amplify human sexuality in ways that are not actually conducive to human connection and I don't think are good for us at the end of the day.
15: Yeah, it's so interesting because I've talked about this idea as of consent being the only moral standard, the only standard of what is right and what is wrong. And I'm talking from a Christian perspective. And so I'm like, consent is one component of morality, but it is not the only is not the only component. There are things that people consent to that are morally wrong, of course, from our Christian perspective. You're writing from a secular, psychological, scientific perspective, and it seems like you're kind of pushing back on this idea that consent is the only standard of what our sexual ethics should be.
14: Right, because if you look at something like, say, BDSM, which is basically sadomasochism, so people who enjoy either harming their partner or being harmed during sexual activity. And in the eyes of sex positivity or this consent model, so long as you consent to being harmed or harm, or your partner consents to it, then that's okay. But I don't think people should be able to consent to abuse. And I also think we should be talking more broadly about why is it some people enjoy being abused during sexual activity, as opposed to saying, okay, they consented to it, so it's not our place to question that. Because if you do basically look under the hood of the car and try to figure out why is it people feel this way or why do people gravitate toward these behaviors, usually there are other reasons. Usually there are unfortunate things that happened to them when they were younger that led them to be interested in these proclivities, as opposed to it being something just fun and exciting and new that people want to do. And I do think there's a difference between, say, people who are playful or, say, in a monogamous relationship, if you want to spice things up with your partner, but again, in a way that's not actually harming your partner and it's not degrading them, it's not degrading yourself. But nowadays, it's really seen as, it's really frowned upon to question any of this. And I think many people are reluctant, especially if you look within the field of sex research, if you question or you criticize any of these ideas, you're going to get kicked out pretty quickly.
15: Yeah. You mentioned that, you know, there shouldn't be shame around sex and sexuality and those kind of conversations as long as you're not hurting yourself or other people. But I did hear you mention in kind of like the list of things that you seem to have changed your mind on, like sex robots. And some people might say, well, you know, what's wrong with that? Why even have any opinion on that? It's totally neutral. This is not a human being. So what's wrong with that kind of development of people using objects for their sexual pleasure?
14: So I previously thought we were not going to see realistic sex robots in our lifetimes. I really thought that it was going to happen decades, if not, or that such a thing could never really actually exist because the technology could not possibly be so good that a robot could emulate a human being so convincingly. But I have seen how quickly this technology is advancing, and I do see it being implemented very soon, maybe not in the next 5 years, but somewhere around within the next decade, for sure. When I look at what smartphones and social media have done to us and screens more broadly, once this technology becomes mainstream, I'm really worried. And AI companions, I have a chapter on that in Sextinction. I really think the entire dynamic between men and women and the concept of relationships and marriage and, again, intimacy and closeness with a partner is going to radically be changed and challenged. And so my issue with it, I thought, you know, as a scientist or as a scientist, a former scientist, why not just let the technology flourish? And isn't that a wonderful thing that we have the ability to create a form of being that may not be human, but is so similar to humans that it's remarkable. And intellectually, I still think there's something interesting about that. But we have to think also about, from a practical standpoint, what are going to be the implications or the consequences of that technology? Again, if we already see people turning away from other human beings and choosing objects as opposed to fostering that real connection. And so we don't have data to suggest that this technology is not going to affect human sexuality. Previously, I thought, okay, that lack of data, well, we should just do studies, but I realized it's going to be impossible to do objective studies because people are not going to want to put out findings saying that this technology is potentially dangerous or what have you, or bad for people's relationships and marriages, because that's just not something that researchers in the field are necessarily, they feel compelled to do. Right. So there's a bias in that way. And then also when I see what, say, AI companions are doing to people, I mean, I tested out dozens of AI boyfriends and girlfriends on various platforms, and they're so realistic and they're so compelling. I fully understand why people are falling in love with their AIs, why they're choosing their AIs over other human beings as partners. And then also we see the trend of this in children. There's a study that came out of the UK recently that found in teenage boys, 1 in 5 know someone who's in a relationship with an AI, and 1 in 3 prefers talking to an AI over a real life person.
16: Have you ever met a single person in your life that enjoys paying taxes? No, no one does. If you can't sleep at night because you have a huge problem with the IRS, I've got some free advice for you. 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
15: Just imagine that this really affects how someone views a person and treats a person. It's kind of like, and this is not necessarily what you're talking about, but I think about the elevation of animals in some cases as being like just as important as humans. It turns out that that doesn't mean that we are treating all animals better. It also means that we end up degrading the dignity and the sacredness of what it means to be a human. There's this Chesterton quote. He was a Catholic theologian, and he said, like, wherever you see animal worship, you also see human sacrifice. It's actually that elevating one thing can degrade the other thing that was really meant for the, you know, adoration that you are giving it. And I think about that with robots. I don't just fear that people are viewing AI or viewing robots as human, and so they're going to treat them with the same politeness and consideration that they would treat another person, but that they will actually degrade how they treat human beings, that they will start treating humans like objects, that they will start treating their, you know, the people that they're with as robots, as people just to serve them, as entities that just exist for their pleasure. I don't know about from your perspective, like what you see the harm is, because I could see people asking, well, what's the problem with them having an AI girlfriend or boyfriend? I'm like, well, it's not what we're meant for. And to be human is to be sacred, and we're exchanging that for something far less. And I think it really affects our human relationships. not to go on that rant, but from your psychological perspective, like, how would you explain to someone, no, this is not a good thing for people?
14: Well, like you said, I mean, if you're, especially we're looking at kids now, if they're, what they learn about the opposite sex or what they learn about interacting with the opposite sex and relationships and dating and even signaling romantic interest is with a machine as opposed to a real life person, that's really going to skew their perspective. And I think what young boys find so allure about this technology is that they don't ever have to deal with rejection. They don't have to deal with someone potentially saying no or disagreeing, or, I mean, both sexes, I guess with girls too, who might be using this technology, or women saying, okay, I would like that my AI boyfriend is always there for me, is always consoling me. When you are interacting with an AI, the AI doesn't have needs of its own. So it can never say to you, I want to talk about something you don't want to talk about. It's never going to nag you. It's never going to give you a hard time. But that's not the reality of real life relationships. So if you grow up and that's the norm, if and when you do choose to try and date, it's going to be such an awful experience because you're used to your so-called partner giving you exactly what you want all the time. And they're available for you all the time, which other human beings are not. So that's one part of it. And then also my criticism of porn has come from, I mean, I used to write for a very well-known men's magazine that features nude women. I was a regular columnist for that magazine. So my views on porn have changed a lot, and especially in writing this book. And when I look at what pornography is doing, especially to young minds, and I would even say to young people more broadly, like I know millennials, we grew up with internet porn. I don't think we were as negatively affected as Gen Z say, but I do think there are some effects there because there is a literature showing that with early exposure to pornography, it leads to negative outcomes like hypersexuality, greater propensity for risky sex. So that means having sex with many people, having unprotected sex, being under the influence of drugs and alcohol when having sex. So these are teenagers. You know, they're not making the best decisions. So again, if this is the norm for you as a child or as a young person, and say now this is available in the context of a physical being, even though it's not a human being, I can't help but think that is going to affect how you view the opposite sex. And also, it's going, even if it's not in a sexual interaction, just how men potentially view women more generally. And that sounds like such a cliche, but at the same time, I don't see how that would not be the case, because what we consume is going to affect the way we view ourselves and the way we view other people.
15: Yeah, there does seem to be an argument about that, just making the claim based on the fact that what you consume ends up dictating what you think. It just ends up influencing your perspectives. That's not even something that's arguable. And yet you will see people online denying that, not only when it comes to pornography, but really anything we watch or listen to, that has no effect on how someone thinks or how someone behaves, but it very obviously does. I'm interested to hear you expound on that more, your changing views on pornography specifically. It sounds like before you thought it was maybe like a neutral tool and you're seeing its consequences more and more. Can you kind of go deeper into that?
14: I previously thought that porn was just benign entertainment for adults and that this is something that people look at. It's just, it's their personal business. And as long as they're not hurting anyone, who am I to judge? And I have to say, it's very, the feedback I've gotten in terms of my criticism of porn, I was surprised because it seems to be a very taboo thing. Maybe it's as a woman criticizing porn, which is something that men typically like. Although I would say more women are probably having issues with porn nowadays because they were exposed to it at such a young age and because it is so readily available. But, I do think for some reason, culturally, it's become so normalized that people understandably like it and they get upset when you tell them it's not good for them, even though I don't think it is. And for me to be willing to change my mind about it, asking myself, why is it people are not having sex? I mean, if you look at the statistics across multiple data sets, the number I kept seeing is 1 in 3 men and 1 in 5 women have not had sex in the past year. And this is across all developed countries. It's not just in the West, it's in the East also. And it doesn't matter if you're married or single. Even, I mean, the fact that married people are having less sex to me is very strange and concerning. Not out of judgment, just that when you have a regular sexual partner, it's unusual that people would be choosing not to have sex with them. So I began really asking, why is this happening and what is taking the place of that connection? And people had been saying to me for years that porn is doing something weird to people's sex drives and pulling them away from wanting to actually couple up and diminishing that interest in actual women, like real life women. And I was very skeptical for so long. But then when I started to really think about it and I went back and looked at the research literature, I thought, you know, porn is so powerful in terms of its ways of activating the brain and acting as a replacement for sex, essentially, because the same brain network is activated during porn viewing as is activated during sexual activity. So if you are essentially getting the benefits or what seem to be the benefits of sex and the enjoyment of sex by watching it on a screen, well, it's understandable why young people are not interested in actually engaging with each other. And I think especially post Me Too, which has made it very difficult for men to want to approach women they don't know or to even interact with women they do know, because they're afraid that if she doesn't appreciate that attention, that she could ruin his life. But I still think people should meet in person. I don't think there should be an apps or social media to meet. I understand it's terrifying, but I do think that's a healthier way to do it and a more successful way to do it. And the other thing is, because porn, there's a release of, with orgasm, you feel good, you're relaxed after, it de-stresses a person. So it actually dampens the motivation for young men to go out and actually meet women in real life. And I've had young men tell me this, that it was only after they actually cut out porn that they had this renewed motivation to actually go and talk to women in real life. Because if you know, say you're in public and you see an attractive woman, but you're a little bit intimidated, you don't know if you should talk to her, you know in the back of your mind that you can always turn to pornography, then it really disincentivizes you from taking that risk and actually approaching

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6: This and pornography is the Blaze Radio does Network. Have a way of drawing you into more and more intense kinds of pornography, correct? The things that did it for you in the beginning when you first saw pornography, just two people having sex, might not do it for you forever. And so I've heard of kind of these rabbit holes that especially young men go down, that maybe they didn't start looking for a certain kind of pornography or a certain category. It wasn't interesting to them. But as time goes on, they click on a different video, they explore a different category, and suddenly, like, their desires are changed and what they're into and what turns them on and what does it for them, whatever, that changes over time and can actually lead them to the place of what you were talking about, of liking violent sex or liking these kinds of degrading forms

0: of sex and sexual activity that are really not good for them and other people. From your psychological perspective, is that true of how the brain works?
1: I think it depends on at what age someone is when they first start watching online porn. So I would say of, say, older generations where they were not exposed to online porn, especially today's iteration of online porn, if they were not exposed to that prior to puberty or during sexual development, if they have aberrant sexual interests or, say, non-consensual sexual interests, or they're abusive of women, I don't think it's necessarily porn that made them that way or that made them have these interests. It's more likely due to their upbringing or experiences they had when they were younger that have led them to have negative views of women or to be into various kinks. It's different, I would say, for kids because their brains have not finished developing. And so if they are pairing this, I mean, for kids, when they see pornography, online porn for the first time, many of them find it quite frightening. They don't know what it is, but they know that they shouldn't be looking at it. And they, in many cases, it's really violent. It's scary and they don't like it. But at the same time, they know this is somehow related to sex. So in their mind, they think this is what sex actually is. For older generations, what I've found in my research is that they may say that they started off looking at more benign content, and then over time it's the algorithm that fed them more extreme forms of pornography. But if you actually sit and have, you know, an in-depth discussion, many of these individuals will say, actually, that was the thing that they liked all along. It just took them a while to admit it to themselves and actually seek it out. Whereas with kids, I'm concerned that their exposure to this at such a young age is actually going to increase the likelihood that they're going to find these bizarre things sexually arousing or these acts enjoyable because they're pairing it with early sexual development. And again, it's crazy to me because there are experts in the field who will say early porn exposure is benign. It doesn't harm children, which I think is absolute nonsense. So, yeah, I mean, when you look at statistics, it's what, 1 in 7 kids. The average age that kids see porn now is 12, and that age is getting younger and younger. So when I think of a random group of children, you think of how many of them in that group have statistically speaking seen porn. That's not acceptable to me.
0: Yeah. You've studied gender, you're studying sexuality, or you've been studying sexuality for a very long time before you even started talking about the idea of transgenderism. Do you see a connection between those two things? I know that I've talked to a lot of detransitioners, and many of them, especially men, not really women. For the women that I've talked to, it tends to be that they had some kind of traumatic sexual event or something that made them want to reject their feminine bodies. For men, very often a commonality that I hear is some kind of sexual desire or a certain kind of porn that they got addicted to. And that's not to say that they never had an idea of being a woman before they saw that kind of porn, but they definitely felt affirmed when watching. It would be BDSM, or it would be like what's called sissy porn or things like that. They felt that, oh my gosh, this is who I really am. And so I'm wondering what you think about that connection that just anecdotally I tend to see when it comes to men who identify as women and the kind of sexual kinks and pornography that they participate in or watch.
1: I would agree with you for sure. And I think it's pretty remarkable that in the interviews you've done, you've noticed the same trends that we see in research as well. So both of those subjects, in terms of why young women and young men, or just women and men more broadly, are choosing to transition to live as the opposite sex, as you know, is a really contentious area of research. And so there are few studies that are done objectively. But if you speak to people in the field who work predominantly with these populations, they'll tell you the same thing. So if with young women, unfortunately, it tends to be correlated with a history of sexual trauma. And then for men, it is more of a paraphilia. So paraphilias are unusual sexual interests, and it depends with the men whether they are identifying as gay or straight. So if this is more so, I'd say, in the ones who are straight, so they're sexually attracted to women, but it's like having a cross-dressing fetish, except it is more of a permanent or anatomical fetish around women's bodies and wanting to have a woman's body because they find that sexually arousing. So as you mentioned, with sissy porn or something like bimbofication, there's an element of sexual masochism there. So that has to do with enjoying being humiliated or degraded, finding that erotic. And so there's something, unfortunately, obviously, I don't think there's anything degrading about being a woman, but as these men view having a woman's body or being seen as a woman humiliating, because I guess they're men, and also because of the way society can treat women in some contexts, or treat women as sexualized objects purely that we only exist for men's pleasure. So when these men find the sexually arousing, when they're looking at this pornography, it is appealing to that masochistic aspect. So the aspect of, it's not so much that they identify as women, but it's that they enjoy this idea of being a woman and being subjugated by men. And so especially for younger boys, or say teen boys who are starting to fall into this with the pornography, if say none of this porn existed, or say this was decades ago where older men might realize they have this sexual proclivity, but the porn is not as easily accessed, they would still find ways of getting it, say through magazines, but it would just be more difficult for them to achieve that. I think part of the reason why we see such high rates of transitioning now in young people is because of, yes, like you're saying, the easy availability of porn, but also societal messaging telling young people, if you question your gender, you must actually be transgender, or you must actually be non-binary, or what have you. So I would say for these young men, unfortunately, they're spending more time online and they're consuming this content. They find it arousing and it's rewarding for them to be doing this over and over again. They might start to actually believe that they're women, as opposed to recognizing, no, I'm a man with a paraphilia. And especially in the field of mental health, good luck finding a therapist who's going to be honest with you, right? Therapists are basically bound usually by the licensing body to affirm. So it's very, very difficult for these young men and for the young women to get objective help.
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0: What is it inside that institution that would be motivated to deny the paraphilia, so-called gender identity connection with men? I mean, if they don't believe that any paraphilia is immoral, what would be wrong about making that connection? Why is it that I can only get this through like information through you, through my own anecdotes, through like more conservative outlets who are willing to report on this and do this research? I'm not really seeing the connection there. Like, why would they deny that this is clearly a pattern when it comes to these men who want to be women?
1: At the core, my sense is, well, because it's stigmatized, if anything is seen as based in sexuality or sexually motivated, it is stigmatized by society still. Even though we live in the most hypersexual culture that's probably ever existed, and it's less taboo to talk about sex now than ever before. If you say you want to radically change the way you look and live as a woman when you're born a man, and this is due to your sexual interests, you're going to have a harder time getting social approval than if you say, this is something in my brain, or this is something that is inherent to my identity and how I feel. And it's just that I'm making my outside match my inside, as opposed to saying, this is something that turns me on and that I think about in a sexual context. And in the field, I'm just thinking of the conversations I've had. And my sense is people who are legitimate clinicians and researchers, they will all acknowledge that autogynephilia exists. So the reason why this has been so downplayed or suppressed in the mainstream discussion is because activists who usually have autogynephilia are the ones saying, no, this is pseudoscience. It doesn't actually exist. These are just hateful researchers who are promoting this because they have their own internalized shame about their sexual interests. That's my sense of it. And that's why they are so angry and they are so aggressive. And especially if you, as a man or a woman, but I think especially as a woman, say, as I've seen, I've been witnessing this debate for pretty much over a decade now since I started writing about these issues. When women call out these men and say, you are not like us, they are infuriated because I think on some level they know, and there is a lot of guilt and shame about that. And also because as men, it is shameful, I would say, to, well, you're born a man, you're meant to be masculine and strong, and instead you want to be women who are more gentle and nurturing, right? I don't think there's anything wrong in terms of sex differences, but men and women do have different roles on average in society, and men and women view each other differently. So for you as a man to want to be a woman, I think that's why there's been this, why there's such an overcompensation to say, it's not about sex, it's really about identity. But as you're saying, it's very much contradictory, because if there's nothing wrong with anyone's sexual interests, and so long as it's consensual, it's totally acceptable, then why do these activists and researchers feel the need to push an agenda that says this has nothing to do with sex? If anything, they are behaving in a quote sex negative way. Mm-hmm. But it's never consistent. Right. I would say it really is just about what's probably going to shut the activists up the most easily. And so if the trans activists tell you, you have to say something, if you want to keep them happy, you're just going to say what they tell you to say.
0: Mm-hmm. No, I think you're right, because it's true. If they were to say, well, look, this is just a sexual interest or a kink that I have, then there would really be no discussion or debate about whether or not a man, especially an intact man, should be in a woman's locker room taking a shower with women and girls in there. Even though I know, yeah, that's like a sexual interest that person has. That's a perversion that person has, and they're trying to satisfy that. They probably also, in my mind, have some kind of humiliation fetish, and they get off on forcing other people to participate in their delusion. But if that's not good PR, basically. That's just not a good campaign. Most people aren't going to get on board with that, even if you are progressive. Like, I think that used to be known. That's why in Silence of the Lambs, it was just, we didn't have to have it explained to us that this is weird, that there was this man who was dressing up like a woman. It was just known that is a strange thing to do. And so I do think that the attempt to separate sexuality from this gender identity is an effort at normalization. So I think you're exactly right about that. I'm curious what you think about the increased rates of those who identify in Gen Z as LGBTQ. So not just trans, but even putting, like, everyone knows what I think as a Christian moral perspective about sexuality and marriage and all of that. But just from the psychological perspective, I am curious what you think about going from, you know, virtually 0%, maybe not 0%, but a very low percentage of young people identifying as this acronym to some, say, 20 to 23%. I think that's Gallup. That's a lot. That's one fifth of Generation Z who says that they identify as something other than straight. I mean, what do you make of that?
1: I would say that's a lot of time spent on the internet and probably having friends who identify as one of those letters or multiples of those letters and wanting to fit in. Being young and developing is hard enough as it is. And so when you're seeking support and, say, a community, now, especially I would say within progressive circles, if you are one or very many of a couple of those or an amalgamation of those letters, you're going to have an easier time finding connection. I mean, even the fact that people use the term queer is a slur. And so what I find is that people who use this term tend to be straight. And it's a way of just finding other people who are progressive. If you say that you're queer, but among people who say identify as gay, they would never use that term, or they very, very rarely would use that term. They understand it's a hurtful term. So I think a lot of it is the education system. I'm talking about this more in my first book, The End of Gender, but basically that these children are unfortunately being indoctrinated into believing that if you are a good person, you're sympathetic to these communities. And I agree with that to some extent. I don't think it should be to the point where everyone needs to identify as one of these letters to be a kind person. But it's gone so far that these children, I think they grew up believing that if they're sympathetic, it's not enough to be sympathetic. You need to be part of the community. And then they also get more points, I guess, or they're seen as more valid if they are part of one of these communities. Because you can't change your race. I mean, from a progressive or woke standpoint, if you're not white, that's ideal, right? White and Asians were seen as the aggressors. So you can't really change your race, but you can identify as one of these letters, and no one in the progressive camp is going to challenge you on that. So that would be my take on why that is. But I'm sad for these kids because, again, it's going to leave them very confused. And they may enter relationships or go along with things, say, in the dating world that they're not actually okay with, and not recognize that it's okay to be straight. It's okay to be, you don't need to identify as transgender to be a worthwhile person or to be a good person.
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0: I'm this curious where sex-positive feminism plays into all of this, because you wouldn't necessarily think that it does, especially when it comes to the men identifying as women issue or the pushing of different kinds of behaviors that clearly, like, women get the shorter end of the stick when it comes to sexual promiscuity, when it comes to serial dating, dating apps, pornography. I think bad for men and women, but women are typically, I would say, if there's going to be a victim of these things, victimized by some of the things we just listed. And yet, sex-positive feminists, in general, are all about all of the things we just talked about. So break that down for us.
1: I don't think casual sex is good for either sex, but especially for women. I think the reasons why it is detrimental for them is slightly different from why it's detrimental for men. I think just in terms of pair bonding and emotional intimacy, it's not good to have very many partners. And especially in the context of having very many partners whom you don't know well and might never see again after you have one, say, experience with them. But the reason why I would say it's worse for women is because women do tend to become more attached after sex, whereas for men, hormonally, it's different. So women, there's more bonding hormones are released during sexual activity and during orgasm, whereas for men, after orgasm, their bonding hormones go back to baseline. So they actually disengage after sex and lose interest in their partner. So a woman becomes more attached, whereas a man becomes less attached. And most research has actually shown that women tend to get into short-term encounters or hookups with the hope of having a relationship. It's not because they just want to sleep with the guy. Whereas for men, they have a dual mating strategy. So they will slot women into one of two categories. They will say either she's short-term material, like a hookup or friends with benefits or a situationship, as Gen Z calls them, or she's long-term material, as in he plans to hopefully one day marry her and he'll invest more and take her seriously and respect her. So the issue with women selling themselves as short-term is they, especially I think young progressive women, mistakenly think that if a man is sexually interested in them, that's a win. And that means he's going to want to wife them up. But if you are selling yourself on your sexuality or being promiscuous, you're getting lumped into the short-term category and you're not going to be ever considered long-term material at that point. So that's one part of it. I think it's really irresponsible that very many feminist influencers and podcasters tell their young fans that they should be promiscuous or that they should have sex on the first date because you want to vet a guy, make sure that he's good in bed, etc. But I sense that these women, they must know that this is horrible advice, because especially if they are in a long-term relationship or they're married, surely they know that men don't take women seriously if they behave this way. And so they're telling their young fans to engage in behavior that is ultimately going to be self-destructive. And I do think this is an example of intersexual competition, in that women compete with other women and men compete with other men for sexual partners. And so if you tell your legion of fans to do things that are going to diminish themselves in the eyes of men, that's going to help you, right, as the influencer. So I find that really sad, because I see it, especially with Gen Z women, I've seen millennials probably too, really bought into this idea that having sex on the first date is not a big deal, that casual sex, if men can do it, women should do it. And like I said, I believe in being consistent. So I don't think it's fair to shame women if we don't hold men to the same standard. I think both sexes would benefit from being less promiscuous. And also from, a practical standpoint, your sexual health, it's better for you to have fewer partners. I don't think it's good for you to... Especially if you're on apps, I mean, that's a whole other discussion I could go on for hours about, in terms of why it's not conducive to healthy relationships or finding your one true love, in terms of the feeling that people are really disposable. And evolutionarily speaking, or for, in terms of what has benefited our ancestors in terms of picking the best mates, you're never going to be sitting in one place going through hundreds of potential partners. And it gives you the sense that people are replaceable, that you can constantly find someone better. And then I have to say, also compounding with this is the concept of hypergamy, the fact that women prefer to date at the same level or date men who are more successful than they are. So if you have this imbalance right now where women are typically outperforming their male peers in terms of education and in the workplace, if a woman is going out there having sex with a guy on the first date, so you have fewer men that successful women find attractive. And those men are seen as attractive by all women, regardless of their financial status or their educational status, because men don't tend to care as much about those status markers in their female peers. So those men are really being propped up and almost incentivized to behave badly, because they have no reason to want to settle down. They're not being incentivized if women just keep having sex with them without any obligation or without any expectations. So this is just further feeding into this dynamic that is really not good for either sex. And I think ultimately why we are seeing the decline in terms of birth rates and the lack of interest in dating, why people have so much burnout around dating apps, especially when you look at big cities. There tends to be this skew in terms of there being more women than men, or especially I would say in progressive cities, urban areas. And the men just basically have an entire roster of women, and the women cannot negotiate for a relationship or marriage because the men say, well, I'm having my fun. And if you don't like it, I'm just going to replace you with somebody else.
0: Yeah, it's really interesting what you're talking about replacement, male and female, when it comes to apps. So, you know, I've thought obviously about the health of apps, and I'm very glad that I did not meet my husband on an app. It was really before like Tinder became a thing. And I'm just so thankful that we met the old fashioned way. And you can kind of see some of the obvious issues with being able to swipe left or right. It's superficial, it's based on aesthetics. But one thing that you said that I hadn't thought about is that having more options is not, it's a historical anomaly. So our ancestors before us did not have this roster of people within, you know, a 200-mile radius that they were judging based on a self-assessment and pictures. I want you to talk a little bit more about that. Why is it not always better to have more options? Why is it not always better to be able to get a feel for someone digitally before you meet them in person? Why is it not always better to, like, you know, not just marry the person that your family knows, but someone that you met online?
1: Yeah, well, the paradox of choice speaks to this. So there have been studies showing that when people are given more options, or when people are given fewer options, they're more likely to actually make a choice and to be satisfied with that choice. So when you're on a dating app, it feels as though there is an unlimited number of potential partners. And so people are constantly seeking the next best thing. And as I write in Sixth Inch, you know, I've heard stories of people who are on dates and they'll still be swiping when they're on a date with another person across the table from them. So it speaks to the mentality of really, I think there are very many of us who are just not present in terms of the dating process. And that's part of, I would say that's a side effect of being online and just how so much of romantic interest or courtship is based through online connections, or lack thereof, I suppose, nowadays. But when you look again to the scientific research in terms of what predicts marital satisfaction or long-term success in a relationship, it's personality factors like agreeableness, kindness. People tend to look for a sense of humor and intelligence in their partners. And you can't get a sense of that from dating apps. And I initially thought when dating apps first came about, or say online dating came about, that this was a novel way and potentially a positive way for people to meet outside of their immediate social circles, especially if you didn't want to date at work or say your program at school or what have you. But because it is a commercial enterprise, understandably, these companies don't benefit from people finding someone and never needing to use the app ever again. And the fact that they are based very much in physical appearance. So when you see someone's bio, you see a bunch of photos, you see whatever they chose to write, and then you might text back and forth, you might have a video call, but that's still not the same as actually meeting someone in real life and getting to know them in real life. And I think the issue with selecting someone based on photos in terms of how attractive you find them, not everyone is photogenic. And then also, a majority of men who are on these platforms are actually married or in a relationship. So that from day one sets you on an unfortunate path if you do decide to try and date that person. And so the metrics by which people are choosing their partners are not actually feeding into or conducive of a healthy relationship, because these are characteristics that you can only learn about someone with time. And my sense is when you're on the app, because it feels like there are so many possible partners out there, people are not really giving individual people the time investment that they deserve to get to know someone. They're constantly distracted with all of these options. And there's also this sense of wanting to do better all the time. And I think part of that is also social media and the images that we see there, in that you could always be someone, you could always be with someone who's better looking or richer or who treats you better. And I find that that form of content is the most alarming, because there's no shortage of people on social media complaining about. I find it used to be people talking about how great their spouse was, but now it's more so how awful their spouse is and how they can't wait to divorce them, and, or how bad their first date was. And then their entire communities coalescing around influencers to just talk about how terrible dating is. And so it just overall puts this really awful chill, I think, on relations between men and women, and people wanting to couple up, and people also being open and vulnerable when they go into a dating situation. Instead, people tend to expect the worst of the opposite sex. And so if you met someone through a friend, like back in the day, or through, say, an organic situation, like if you are at university or if you're at the store and someone talks to you, it's very different. You would take that interaction differently from when it's on an app and you really don't know anything about this person.
10: I have a very interesting guest for today's episode, and we'll get into all of that shortly. But today's guest is author of a new book that's incredibly chilling. It is titled Killed to Order. You know this man and you love him. He's the Epoch Times senior editor and host of American Thought Leaders, Jan Jakelic. Jan, good to see you. Thanks for joining us.
11: Thrilled to be here.
10: Okay, Jan, we'll get into the connection between forced organ harvesting and the organ donation or transplant industry here in the United States, because I think a lot of us have questions about that. But before we get into that, I want to make sure that I fully understand what's happening in communist China, because there are a lot of conflicting reports. I think a lot of us have heard, the Chinese communists are, you know, harvesting the organs of their prisoners. I'm not sure that we know exactly what that means. What is happening?
11: I mean, excellent question. I mean, this really is a kind of next level form of organ trafficking, the most extreme example I'm aware of. And the key part is that it happens at scale. But let me kind of explain a bit how it works. Let me actually start with how it looks like in a normal situation, right? Mm-hmm. Let's say I need a heart right here in the US. What happens is someone has to have a catastrophic accident. Okay. And then that person, we need to believe that they're not coming back. An ethics team makes that decision, right? And this is actually, you were looking, systems in America have been decertified in the past year because they got too easy on making that decision. Because you really, if you transplant for someone that is coming back, you're killing that person. You don't want to do that, right? And then on top of that, you need to basically have organs that our body won't reject. Okay. And our bodies reject all sorts of foreign things, including organs. And the way that we control for that is we try to get organs that have a similar blood type and similar histology, similar tissue type. And also the size needs to match. And so the issue is that there's all these variables that have to fit. Plus this accident has to happen. Plus the person really needs to be, you know, basically not coming back. The reason I just mentioned that, just to clarify, is that once circulation stops entirely, you can't really transplant from a body like that, except maybe at the instant that it does, right? Because the organs degrade very quickly once circulation stops. So it's this really kind of fine-tuned set of variables that will match you perfectly if you need that heart. And that's rare. And that's why you might wait months or years before you actually get your transplant. So in communist China, it works very differently. And in fact, there was one of the whistleblowers that I profile in the book. His name was Jakob Levy. He's a professor of transplant surgery, heart transplant surgeon. He had a patient who basically told him, this is in 2005, I'm tired of waiting. They've organized a heart for me in 2 weeks scheduled.
10: What?
11: In 2 weeks scheduled. Okay. And Jakob was exactly like you are right now. This is impossible, right? Because number one, that catastrophic accident is scheduled. It means someone's being killed. That's for sure. Oof. Okay, one red flag. And the second red flag, how are you getting that perfect match in 2 weeks, right? And this is where I kind of need to build out the story a little bit, because you have to understand how things work very differently in communist China than they do here. It's a very different mentality. One is they have this habit or history over decades of creating what are called black classes. Okay. And a black class is a group that the regime decides is the enemy and sort of demands that society struggle against them. Okay. And very earliest black class was the landowners. They wanted to seize their land, right? There's not supposed to be any private property, but you know, people aren't just going to give it to them, right? In most cases. So they had to basically demonize them, dehumanize them, and basically make them sound dangerous or evil, pariahs, all this kind of propaganda, actually straight similar language to 1930s Germany, okay, that was used against the Jewish people, basically. So that was the first class, but there's actually been multiple groups throughout history, including in 89, it was the pro-democracy students, right? Mm-hmm. And in 1999, the newest group was the Falun Gong practitioners. And just very briefly, okay, these were people doing a meditation discipline, truthfulness, compassion, forbearance. These are the core tenets. There's slow motion exercises that people do. It's actually very, kind of has a lot of health benefits. And it was very, very popular. And the other part that's critical is that it was very grassroots. So there's a lot of teachings about it, but there's no hierarchy. There's no collection of money. There's no worship in it. And again, no hierarchy at all. And that's very different from how the communist system works. So basically, and this grew very, very, just by word of mouth, by the end of the 90s, 70 to 100 million people were doing it in China.
10: Oh,
11: so
10: wow.
11: A huge number.
10: What?
11: One in 13, okay?
10: Okay.
11: And at this time, the dictator at the time, his name was Jiang Zemin, he decided to use his kind of internal term for it, eradicate the group. Okay. Now that didn't mean, well, so there's different theories about this. Okay. One of them is just that it was bigger than the Communist Party by their own estimate.
10: Oh.
11: Okay. And so Communist Party doesn't like things that are bigger than it. Another reason is that it was really, there were high level officials doing it and there were migrant field workers doing it and everybody in between. It was like this whole cross section of society. Okay. There's also some evidence, actually really good evidence, that the dictator was very jealous of Li Hongzhi, who was the founder of Falun Gong, kind of had the love of the people or a lot of the people, something he could never have. And, you know, being in D.C. for some years, I kind of believe more that these kinds of things, that leaders make decisions based on
10: jealousy.
11: These types of, well, just kind of sometimes much more arbitrary, for much more arbitrary reasons than I believed when I was younger. I thought, you know, that they were there's a lot of craziness that happens in politics, and people make all sorts of weird decisions for reasons that are kind of baffling sometimes. But I think the biggest reason is this sort of unique nature of Falun Gong, which is very grassroots, very bottom up. I think it promoted a lot of agency in people. Right? There's even kind of one of the rules, I guess you would say. There's not a lot of rules in Falun Gong, but one of them is that even if you're a great practitioner and you want to kind of decide, I'm just going to emulate this person, I'm just going to copy them because they're so good at truthfulness, compassion, forbearance, you know, you can't do that. You have to kind of find your own way through the teachings, figure it out yourself. And I think that communism really likes people to, they kind of want to have a bit of control over your mind, and or at least performatively, right? And keep in mind that in Falun Gong, truthfulness is the first principle. So I think all of this together is kind of what created this situation. And of course, this created a huge, a huge vulnerable population. Because number one, remember, there's this dehumanizing propaganda that's being pushed out against them, right? Kind of activates a quirk in our psychology that lets us go along with bad things being done to them. Like we've seen this too many times in history, right? But the other part is because these people resisted, like this was one of basically the first group to really en masse say, no, I'm not going to allow myself to be re-educated, struggled against, to be broken, right? Mm-hmm. It wasn't, of course, some people were, but a surprising number resisted. And so they incarcerated a massive group of people into their system. Okay. So they have prisons, black jails, re-education through labor camps, all sorts. In 2005, the State Department said that half of all the people in this huge incarceration system in China were Falun Gong. Mm. And this is what sets up the unique situation for this killed-to-order type of organ harvesting, forced organ harvesting. So because you have this dehumanized group, masses of them are incarcerated, and this is how you get the 2 weeks. Because what they do is they start blood typing and tissue typing and organ scanning those people that are in prison, a large population of them, okay? And now when that transplant tourist comes with their 100 or 200 grand to buy that new heart, you see, they can get it in 2 weeks because their so-called donor is actually an innocent prisoner of conscience.
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10: It's so shocking. It actually makes me sick to my stomach to hear this. Like, it's so callous. You tell, and I want you to tell me about Pai Ming Chang, because again, the Chinese Communist Party essentially denies this. All the Chinese propaganda is like, oh, this, you're exaggerating this. This isn't real. This isn't happening. Who is Pai Ming Chang?
11: So they it's even kind of worse than that. What they do, they typically just attack the messenger, right? They just say, you're evil. if you're talking about forced organ harvesting, that's their main strategy. But they actually made an exception for Pai Ming Chang. And thank you for mentioning him, okay? Because lo and behold, against all odds, a kind of miracle happened. Someone I never thought that we would ever encounter, a survivor of forced organ harvesting, exists. And he's a man who's missing part of his liver and part of his lung. That's been established through scans that were done in America. And he somehow, against all odds, lived to tell the tale. And what? In his case, I know, it's unbelievable, right? And it's not even clear why they did that. What they did. Like the liver, there's a kind of a theory that the liver is, they were kind of experimenting on him to see if they could do a partial liver transplant, because that is a thing, but they didn't really know much about it in the early 2000s when they operated on him against his will. The lung part is a mystery. We don't know. He has this 14-inch gash in his side. I mean, and he didn't even know what had happened to him when he first woke up with that gash, and just he knew he was chained. And just by a set of, you know, unusual circumstances, he managed to not die a number of times and ultimately escape.
10: Yeah, how did he get away?
11: So because they believed, right, that he was kind of incapacitated because of his situation, at one point, he actually was able to kind of leave when the guards were kind of not paying attention. Ultimately, I mean, there were multiple stages to get him even to that place. Okay, mm-hmm. Because he had been incarcerated, he had been let out, he had been incarcerated. It was just it's again one of these stories that's sort of against all odds. Like a bit like I've interviewed a number of Holocaust survivors, and they all have these stories which, you know, there was kind of certain death this here and then here. It's not exactly the same situation, but when I think about his story, it's a bit like that. There were a bunch of unlikely things that happened. And then at the end, he was alive and he ended up in Thailand. And then he was rescued by Bob Destro, who was an assistant secretary of state in the previous Trump administration. And that's how he got to America and ultimately told his story finally after years of hiding.
10: Wait, yeah. Go back for a second to like the process. And I don't like to hear about the graphic stuff, but I'm not sure how we can avoid it and understand this and the implications of this. When Pai Ming Chang is incarcerated, and I assume, you can correct me if I'm wrong, incarcerated just because of his black class status, not for any crime that he committed. What did he say the process was? Like, did one day they just like come into his cell, bundle him up and take him to the hospital? Were there tests? Like what was that? How did that work?
11: So there's a couple, I'll mention one thing since you asked about tests, okay?
10: Yeah.
11: One of the pieces of evidence, like how we actually pieced all this together, because we had, for example, this testimony from the surgeon who had his patient, you know, get that heart in 2 weeks, right? For example. And then we had another whistleblower who said that her husband had, Chinese a surgeon husband had removed 2,000 corneas from living people, that he had confessed that to her. There are all these examples, but one of the things, pieces of evidence, was actually interviews with people who had escaped the camps, and what they would say, and they didn't understand this at all. They just started telling the researchers that it seemed like they were getting these very high level medical scans, like blood type being taken, sometimes organ scans and so forth, and not really clear why, because they're just kind of torturing them. They're just trying to break them in the system, right? So there's no real reason for this. But when a significant number of these people who had actually managed to get out after time for whatever reason came with that same story, not even realizing what it meant, that contributed to the evidence base. In his case, so it's kind of a bit of a story in itself, but he actually kind of, as a form of protest, he swallowed something, okay? And so, and then he was basically, like, they operated on him, and that what this is why I'm saying in his case, it was kind of an exception, because they say that they operated on him to save his life, okay? Except that there's no scenario where, you know, if you've ingested something, that they're going to remove part of your liver and part of your lung.
10: Like, was it? Did he ingest an object or a substance?
11: An object. It was like
10: How would that be related to your liver then?
11: Well, no, exactly, right? So the point is, because it was a lot of the Chinese propaganda, okay, the methods, they kind of work in this way, right? Where they take something where there's, you know, an element of truth. There was something weird there. He did ingest something, okay, and then, you know, and then they say, well, that's it. We were just trying to save his life. And then a lot of people might kind of believe that story because they don't know the other part. The regime will leave that part out. In his case, it's fascinating because they actually admit to having done the operation. And so, you know, the lawyers, human rights lawyers say this is, they actually admitted to operating, it's the only instance we know of where they admit to having operated to someone against their will. So this is kind of why there's a piece of smoking gun evidence here, you know, again, irrespective of the exact details of what happened. But usually they never do this. Usually they just attack the messenger. They say, you know, this is ridiculous. Then they'll but this started in the year 2000, right? And basically, as we have this massive group of Falun Gong practitioners incarcerated, they start growing their transplant hospital system geometrically. And so you go basically between 2000 and 2005, they grow over approximately 150 hospitals that are doing this across the country, that are doing organ transplantation with no known organ donor source, by the way. They have no organ registry at all. And it's only in like 2015 or 2016 that they say, oh, now we have a registry, right? Except that researchers found that the registry numbers are a perfect quadratic equation. So they kind of faked the numbers, and not particularly elegantly, right? But even before, they said, we don't use prisoners. Now they said, we no longer use prisoners. Mm-hmm. And now we have this registry. But even that was fake. So it's a... And we're talking about that year, by the way, 2016, I think it was, Ethan Gutman, one of the heroes of this movement, he testified in front of Congress that the scale we're talking about is about 60 to 100,000 transplants per year.
10: What?
11: So,
10: oh my. So wait, massive. What about these doctors? Are these doctors like part of it? Are they, meaning like part of the communist scheme? Are they forced to do this under penalty of, like, you know, societal ostracization and their family being punished? Like, what role do they play?
11: It'll be a big mix, I think. Although today, this is a very interesting question that you're asking, because how best to explain it? So over there, as far as we can tell, right, we don't have any evidence of a legitimate organ donation system there. There might be some exceptions, okay? But you can imagine, right, they built this massive bureaucracy that's killed to order over decades, right? So why would you get a legitimate registry? It's so complicated, right? You have to have that catastrophic accident. It has to match. It's just this big lottery almost happening, right? When instead you have people kind of ready to go to be used, of course, only for people who have money and for people who are members of the super elite, right? Because most Chinese don't have access to this at all, in fact, right? It's not something that they could actually benefit from. But if you're a transplant surgeon in China, you get pulled into this, and there's no way around it, because the moment, I have a whole chapter in the book that talks about how the CCP makes people complicit, that makes us here complicit, but also people within China itself. And this, you know, this is kind of one of these examples. If you end up in the industry, even if you didn't fully understand what it was, right? Because for a lot of people, it is in the realm of rumor or like a, you know, urban myth or something like that, because it's not like they could ever get one or something. But
10: you're talking about even for the Chinese people, it's like urban myth,
11: right? Well, you know, I absolutely, I believe that. Like some people say, of course it's happening, and others will say, well, I'm not sure. But yeah. And then the prisoners and the guards in the prisons will tell prisoners, hey, you don't be good or we're going to harvest you. You know, there's just that happens, right? Mm-hmm. It's this weird place. But the moment, if you become a transplant surgeon, this is the system. And, you know, basically you get pulled in, and you kind of have to, because it's such an extreme crime, right? You either kind of participate. How do you whistleblow? It's a state secret. Mm-hmm. You know, over the CCP owns you. You probably wouldn't go very far, right, if you tried. With Annie, it was such an unusual, this is the one, this whistleblower whose husband, she kind of testified on behalf of her husband, if you will. But, you know, there's just so few people of this nature that are willing to do this. There's a few others, there's surgeons who have admitted to doing this, but this was even before this whole big scaling of the system happened. But it's extremely rare.
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3: back to these agreements that you're talking about, this complicity of the American medical system or even the American government in giving training and collaboration and medical instruments, medical devices, that kind of stuff to the transplant industry in China, which is not, there's not like a duality of like a legitimate organ transplant industry and this organ harvesting. They just have the organ harvesting. Where are these like these agreements coming from? Like, who determines if there's a hospital agreement? Is it hospital systems specifically? Is it medical schools? Is it government agencies like under HHS? Is it the governing associations like the American Medical Association? Like, who are we talking about specifically here in the United States that like puts the stamp of approval on these sort of things?
4: So I think it happens actually kind of across the board because we have companies, for example, that have contracts, right, to sell things, right? And, you know, they may not fully understand what they're getting into. I think some of them might be like that. Of course, then, you know, there's this famous Upton Sinclair quote where he says something like, you know, it's very hard to get a man to understand something if his paycheck depends on him not understanding it. Mm-hmm. Okay. So I think there's a bit of that. I don't think it's all like sort of malicious, ha ha ha, you know, we don't care about this. Although I do think that's the case as well. So, but this happens, I think, at every level, at the university level, you know, there's research partnerships between universities and there's examples of that. The example that comes to my mind, because it's something that I wrote about, is this select committee looking at certain studies that are being funded, some of them even with AH money and NIH dollars, right, with Harvard University and a Chinese collaborator. Okay. Now, I don't know what's come of that. They were looking to get more information. I haven't seen the follow-up, right? But that's just kind of one example. We do have the data. This is something we can dig into, right? Mm-hmm. Like we can see, like we know which hospitals are involved in transplantation in China. That's something we do know. Not all of them, but we know quite a number. So we can see, are there any partnerships with these hospitals, for example, right? Are there funding flows? Have we trained any surgeons from those places? I don't think any surgeons should be trained, by the way. But there's, I think, at least 100 that we're aware of that were trained specifically in U.S. institutions. There's more than that, but this is just kind of what was found. So really, it's kind of across the board, whether it's at the corporate level, the state. I don't think there's a lot of happening. You know, kind of government to government on this, aside from possible funding, right? Mm-hmm. And I think that there's probably significant funding. I don't know which of these types of studies, you know, explicitly show that those kind of funding connections. This is actually what we're researching as we speak, and I'm excited because there's people reaching out to me with ideas and questions and some leads on data and so forth. So this is kind of a new place because, again, against all odds, this issue has become popular. People want to know about it. It's really kind of
3: it's horrifying.
4: It's weird for me. Like 20 years ago when I started, people really didn't want to know. They would kind of clue out in the middle of conversations when I would talk to them about it. And today people are just horrified and they want to help. So it's really changed. I think we've become a bit older and wiser or something. And there's, you know, and I really do see there's legislation that's kind of in the works at the state and federal levels. It's really remarkable.
3: It's also, I think,

0: think, and this is just speaking as, you know, I'm a mother with young children, and so I'm both immersed in like the political world right here, and I'm also like immersed in the mom world, and I tend to be a pretty crunchy type of mom. And so, like, as you can imagine, I was pretty happy to see Bobby Kennedy as HHS secretary, and want the reforms to go even further than that. But I think what you mentioned before, this utilitarian method of medicine versus this first do no harm. That's what, you know, used to be. But this utilitarian, you know, the common good, we see this, especially as young moms, creeping into specifically the defense from big pharma and the vaccine manufacturers when they gaslight moms about vaccine injuries, or they basically dismiss, even if they accept that it's true, which they basically don't. But even when they do, they're basically like, well, what's your alternative? Like, if your kid wasn't harmed, then all these other kids might get this disease. And I think that's a very tangible example that, I mean, parents, thank goodness, really rebel against, like, hey, wait a second, you get to choose whether to sacrifice my kid for something that you consider to be the greater good. Like, I don't think so. But that's an example, or the example that comes to mind when you describe this, of this sort of Chinese, I'll put it in like quote unquote communist ethics, seeping into American medical ethics versus what we were told when we resumed economic relations with China all those decades ago, that actually our values would seep into China.
1: Yeah, you know, there's an amazing book that I would recommend called The Culture of Death by a man named Wesley Smith. He first wrote the first version of it in the year 2000, updated it in 2016, but it chronicles in the American system the rise of this utilitarian bioethics. He was watching it kind of build in the academic journals. He was looking at euthanasia as one manifestation of this, okay? And you're right, the sort of the kind of the way of thinking around vaccination at scale is something like that, because you're basically saying, I accept that some people will be harmed. Hopefully it's not a lot of people. And, you know, for the benefit of the, you know, everybody else being protected from a disease.
0: Like the herd immunity thing.
1: Exactly. So yeah. I've learned to be very against kind of the lack of disclosure of this, because this is where things kind of went really awry, where they thought to themselves, hey, wait a sec, if we disclose to people that there's even a small chance of harm, right? Because it isn't with especially the more traditional vaccines, you know, it's only a few people who get harmed, right? And so, but they basically said, if parents think that even a few people get harmed, maybe they won't take the product, right? So they decided it was okay to kind of make it sound like there's no harm, mm-hmm. right? Or not disclose that there's harm in the quest for this. And I just don't think that's right.
0: Yeah.
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0: Because no, I mean, it doesn't sit right with the American people. And maybe that, like I said, maybe this my peer generation, like the millennial moms, and probably one generation above me too, I think that maybe our generation hears this reality, this horrendous, grotesque reality that's happening in China, this organ donation, organ harvesting, I should say. We feel it in a different way because we see that sort of like parallel between like, wait a second, you don't get to choose that someone dies because of like your bigotry against them for whatever reason, but also that's like the extreme version of it, but also for the like herd immunity or common good or whatever it is. That video, go back to that video that you mentioned for a second, because I think a lot of people, that video actually wasn't as widely disseminated as it ought to have been, that Xi Jinping, Kim Jong-un, Vladimir Putin video. And I'm glad you brought it up because I wanted to ask you about the 981 project. This is like a secret Chinese Communist Party project. And could you explain, as you do in the book, could you explain what that project is and how it relates to this institutionalized organ harvesting that's happening in China?
1: Absolutely. The thing, you know, I talked about the sort of the rise of this utilitarian bioethics in America, right? But the thing, this deep engagement, I argue, right? I've argued many times now with China, is kind of accelerated that. That's the thing. Because as you pointed out, right, this forced organ harvesting is the epitome of this utilitarianism, right? Mm-hmm. It's just like you're taking someone that's just happened to be deemed for arbitrarily, basically, by the regime as being bad or you know, a lesser than or dangerous, and you're just using them as fodder for body parts. Right. That's kind of, and this is, so it's a good instructive lesson for us, by the way, right, of where things can go. And then this Project 981 that you're talking about, I mean, this is astonishing. I've known about Project 981, which is basically the Chinese Communist Party's elite longevity project. Okay, we've known about it for years. And so by their own propaganda, I think this was in 2008 off the top of my head, they were saying that people in the elite longevity project were living to 88 and the average lifespan was 72. I don't fully believe either of the numbers. Remember, this is Chinese Communist Party propaganda, okay? But you can believe it directionally, okay? They're very serious about their elite longevity project, and that those people will be getting more life somehow. I always imagined it was like through transfusions or there's all sorts of ways, right? The crazy thing about this hot mic moment, and thank you for showing this video, right, is that it brought these two things together, the forced organ harvesting on one hand, right, and the Elite Longevity Project on the other. I hadn't, in my mind, I had compartmentalized them, basically, like they're separate things. But through that conversation, right, it kind of goes like this, right, just to paraphrase. She says to Putin, when we're 70, we're just babies, okay? Putin responds saying, through continual organ transplantation, maybe even we can achieve immortality. Putin, right? And then she responds, our target is 150 years. And that's how they reveal... Well, that's how I knew that that's what connects 981 to the forced organ harvesting, because 150 years is the target of the Project 981.
0: That is so weird.
1: Yeah. And so there's even examples, like there was this weird obituary I was sent some years ago, which was about this, I think it was like state level minister or maybe even higher. I can't remember exactly right now. In this obituary, it was written, isn't it amazing how often this guy, how many organs this guy had transplanted, right? And so just, you get creepy stuff like this.
0: And it was mentioned in the obituary that he'd had multiple organ transplants?
1: I know, you get these weird kinds of anecdotes sent to you that mean a lot more once you get a crucial piece of information, like what this hot mic moment revealed, right? So again, if you have, and now think about this, okay? We estimate that it's about a $9 billion annual industry based on those numbers that we talked about before. I mean, this is a very rough estimate, right? But what would it be worth if you had unlimited, as a Chinese super elite does, right? Unlimited on-demand organs available to you, basically in perpetuity. What's that worth if you have no moral boundary, right? It's worth, as someone told me once, everything, mm-hmm. right? Because... It's life, and if you believe that your life ends once it ends, then you know you might go to great extreme lengths like this to actually get it. I find it's an incredibly troubling reality.
0: Yeah, it just highlights the very stark morality difference. Like even if I'm very open about being a practicing Catholic, I'm a Christian. You don't even have to be those things to realize the morality difference. Like our nation is based on Judeo-Christian ethics, right? That's what our laws are based on. That's what our society is based on, even if you're not a practicing Christian. But communism is so very opposed to everything that we're built on. And this kind of brings me, and I know that this might seem random, but this kind of brings me to the geopolitical happenings that we have been observing for months now in the United States with, first President Trump's action against Venezuela, then his action against Iran last summer, and then this spring, and how that relates to addressing China's pursuit, not just of their elite's longevity and immortality, but their pursuit of dominance over us. Explain that dynamic to me, because I think it's very clear to a lot of us watching that President Trump would be, I guess it would be challenging to directly challenge China on some of the economic things or some of the war things, because you don't want a complete trade war with China. You definitely don't want a kinetic war with China. And yet they're trying to subvert us in many ways. This is, you contend, a factor in sort of that whole geopolitical mishmash. Untangle that for us.
1: I think the best way to describe it is, imagine just how the Chinese Communist Party instrumentalizes the human body for elite longevity and eliminating, while at the same time eliminating a group, and also for profit, right? They also actually instrumentalize everything. And this is maybe, the punchline in a way of the true nature of America's biggest adversary. That's the subtitle of the book, right? So they instrumentalize absolutely everything. They instrumentalize, for example, their supposed allies, right? So Venezuela was... their relationship with Venezuela and their, buying of this embargoed oil, like a very significant part of their oil purchasing actually came from Venezuela at rock bottom prices, again, because they're basically getting this embargoed oil and they're in the process supporting the regime. Very similar relationship with Iran, although, of course, the relationship with Iran was much bigger. So from a geopolitical perspective, the fact that what happened in Venezuela, what happened, I know we're filming a little bit earlier than when you were actually going to air this episode, but as we're filming, you know, basically Venezuela is on a slow road to kind of figuring out a more free society after, you know, basically being turned into a failed narco-terror state by its communist authorities, with China's helping hand, right? And in Iran, we have a situation where the regime has been, their ability to fight war has been degraded significantly. It's unclear exactly how much power it has at this point, but it has been degraded substantively, and the U.S. is in control of the state of Hormuz. So now the U.S. basically controls, you know, this was a third of China's oil by many estimates from these two, you know, kind of really nasty regimes. And the CCP was using these, right, as a way, I would argue, probably even some, one of the most important ways it was using them was to keep America's gaze away from it. Okay, so on the one hand, you have this huge energy inputs at rock-bottom prices that are coming from these two countries. On the other hand, Iran is creating massive instability, you know, through Hezbollah, through Hamas, through all its proxies, other proxies, and in the Middle East, and it keeps America focused there. I mean, it's been, there was supposed to be this pivot to Asia long ago. We needed to have that, right? Because we needed to deal with America's biggest adversary, China. But somehow we just keep having to be focused on the Middle East. And I think that this, I really believe that I think the president's trying to resolve this issue. Because, you know, basically the Iran so problem, let's say, just kept growing. They kept building their ballistic missile arsenal. They kept building their potential to for nuclear weapons. And the combination of them being able to basically project that kind of extreme power for a regime of this nature was just not something that could be tolerated sort of forever, right? And I think most governments have been kind of just sort of kicking the can. Even previous U.S. administrations have been kicking the can down the road around this stuff. So the president decided that he wanted to kind of act on this.
0: So that he could turn focus then to China.
1: 100%. So the key here, as you're probably thinking, is that if it, of course, I would expect that the CCP would like to see this drawn out as long as possible, right? But I think the key is to get it done quickly so that the gaze can be shifted correctly. Instead of, again, kind of the thing that we're all worried about is becoming embroiled in another kind of more protracted Middle East conflict. But I'm inclined to believe from I guess the information that we're getting is that the information war is very thick here, but I think the president's version of the story is much closer to reality than the Iranian regime's.
0: Yes, that might be the understatement of the year.
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1: What can the president do? And this might be indirect or direct, but what could the president do in a sense unilaterally to force the Chinese Communist Party to stop the forced organ harvesting?
2: To tell you honestly, I think you would have to wield quite a bit of leverage because, again, if you accept what I said earlier, right, it's not just this $9 billion annually we're talking about here. We're talking about, you know, life for the super elites, which probably means a lot to them, right? Mm-hmm. When I say a lot, it could mean everything to them. I think the only way to deal with the Chinese Communist Party is through exerting leverage. And again, as I watch these kind of geopolitical moves, right? Right now we have the U.S. kind of in control of the major energy choke points in the world. I think for the first time, it's interesting that's the case. It looks to me like the president is trying to remove some of the pieces of leverage that the CCP has built up. Mm. There's pretty significant ones, right? There's critical minerals. Rare earths, we know about that. They actually, you know, threatened to withhold the magnets, cause huge problems for us, right? We just fell asleep at the wheel. Same with medical ingredients, medical precursors. These are significant pieces of leverage that the regime wields against America. And I think the president is trying to kind of also buy some time to be able to change that equation even further as he's, you know, using the tariffs in this direction. So mm-hmm. When it comes to the forced organ harvesting, I think one thing the president could do is simply tell Xi, you know, do you really want this on your record? This is going to be your legacy, you know, an evil yet to be seen on this planet, as has been described by one of the researchers of this. I don't know if this is something that she will respond to, of course, right? But I, with something like this, I don't think that we can really pressure them into this. One thing we can do is remove all our participation in it,
1: yeah,
2: in any way as a starting
1: point. And Congress could also do that.
2: Congress can help. There's multiple pieces of legislation. I don't know what status they're at, as you know, as people are watching this. But there's multiple pieces of legislation that have passed the House near unanimously and now are now in consideration in the Senate. Six states have passed laws to help slow this. These are all excellent things that should be done. But I also think, like, loudly calling it out. This is the thing, you know, one of the most effective ways in which the Chinese Communist Party has kind of bamboozled us is it kind of convinced us that by not calling it out on its most egregious kind of issues is the way to go, is the way to facilitate change. And it's just been like this forever. And I actually think it's kind of the opposite. I think and that's going to take a little bit of a shift, right? Because I know, for example, the president really likes to be, you know, as he says, right, friends with, he wants to have a good working relationship so he can accomplish what he wants to accomplish. I understand that, right? I just think that these regimes, they will respond to that while there's massive leverage being yielded behind the scenes, right, to affect the outcome. But they really are kind of brittle in the sense that they don't have legitimacy. They have these massive human rights violations that should inform us into how they're going to treat us, by the way,
1: yeah,
2: right? Because if they're doing the same thing, if they're doing these horrible things to their own people, how do you think they do
1: Why
2: us?
1: Wouldn't they do it to us? They don't even like us. I mean, essentially, you're saying that sunlight is an incredibly effective disinfectant, which is, I suppose, our role to play when we are not legislators, we are not the president of the United States in charge of international relations.
2: But Liz, there's a way to do this. I mean, we have this huge, we've become champions in this administration of free speech, right? Freedom.gov, it's coming up, coming online, right? We're telling European governments, you guys, you know, these are important values for you too, not just for us. And we expect you to kind of, you know, play your part here, even as we see that free speech being eroded in other places, even in free countries, right? So I think one of the most absolutely effective things to end this, right, would be, is that sunlight. break, there's this great firewall of China that they've built that restricts information for the Chinese people in dramatic ways, right? It's actually tied into the social credit system and so forth. We have technologies. At Epoch Times, we use technologies on our Chinese side to help Chinese people just get the free and get free information, not just Epoch Times, right? Just whatever information they want. Facilitating that for the Chinese people, I think, fits entirely within the, you know, kind of even within the entire priorities of this administration, but also just into the ethos of the American spirit, so to speak. Yeah. And this could be an issue which, you know, changes things dramatically when the Chinese people truly learn that this is real, that this is something that the regime has been practicing, and, you know, so many people have fallen in service to, you know, kind of being used for these body parts. I think it would be incredibly powerful and valuable, and also not, you know, we don't like getting into, you know, kinetic conflicts or something. Let the Chinese people have free information and let them figure things out for themselves.
1: Yeah. Yeah. I think that would be a revolution in and of itself, because I think a lot of us don't. I mean, and obviously there's a double standard for elites in China and regular people in China, but a lot of people, for me at least, it's even hard to imagine understanding the concrete reality that, oh, they don't have access to this stuff. There's a censorship apparatus that actually is effective, not like the one that we constantly punch against here in the United States that like tries to censor us, but we still manage to get the truth out. In China, it's so effective that it impacts people's perceptions and their beliefs and then their ability to actually make change in their own country.
2: 100%. I mean, you know, one of my lessons of the last 5 or 10 years is just that, you know, it's not just the censorship, it's the combination of propaganda and censorship, yeah. Right? And it works, and it doesn't work on everybody. Right. But it works on a surprisingly sizable portion of the population, and not even people who are looking to be complicit in anything. They're just some people. I think some people are just more susceptible to being manipulated by this.
1: It's hard not to be when you're cut off from the truth and all you're fed is the lies.
2: 100%.
1: It's hard not to be. Guys, I highly, highly recommend that you get Yan's book. It's called Killed to Order, China's Organ Harvesting Industry and the True Nature of America's Biggest Adversary. It's chilling. You have to know what's going on if you want to understand the geopolitical reality and this enormous, you know, he says America's biggest adversary. Yes, there it is. Look at that. It looks so good, too. You can get it anywhere books are sold, by Jan Jakelic. Jan, thank you for writing this. I mean, I know you've dedicated so much of your life to reporting on this at great peril to yourself. And this is a job well done. So congratulations on the book. Highly recommend that everyone get a copy and find out. You know, I always say there are so many books these days that our society is like, unfortunately moved past books. All these stories are broken all the time online. And so sometimes books are published. It's like, yeah, we found that information out a year ago. This is one of the books that even in this current era that we live in, this sort of post-book society, you have to get this book because you will not find this information outside of Jan's stellar reporting. So Jan, like I said, congratulations, good work, and thank you for being on the show.
2: Thanks so much. And just an easy link to get the book if you want to get it, you know, sort of almost one click, killedtoorder.com. That's the Amazon link. But as you said, you know, local bookstore, order it for your library. All of that is a very real possibility. And thank you for your, you know, kind words on the book. And I mean, again, against all odds, I really think we can actually make a dent in this, right? By at least reducing our own complicity. You know, if you don't, even for people that are like, I don't want to know anything about going on in China. Yeah, but we don't need to participate in this. And that will make a difference in itself.
1: Okay, well, yeah, think about how many people were, and myself included, were outraged when we found out, you know, during COVID that our tax money through NIH, subcontracted to EcoHealth Alliance, was going to the Wuhan Institute of Virology. People were like, what the heck? Don't send my money to do this research that essentially created COVID-19, allegedly. That's a similar situation that we're in with the Chinese organ harvesting, I think, where people are going to be like, wait a second. Why are any of these medical institutions or any medical schools or any government grants going anywhere near this? We should put a stop to that. And of course, you guys, raise your voices, make that happen. Tell your legislators what we want. But read Jan's book first. Jan Jakelic, thanks for being on the show.
2: Thank you, Liz.
1: Okay, guys, make sure you are subscribed to this show, youtube.com/Liz Wheeler, x.com/Liz_Wheeler, and on Spotify, we are The Liz Wheeler Show. Leave us a 5-star review over there as you subscribe, if you would be so kind. Thank you for watching today. Thank you for listening. I'm Liz Wheeler. This is The Liz Wheeler Show.
3: I say all the time we need to bring back public shaming. Why? Because it works. Because the people I called out for their racist comments yesterday have decided to run for the hills, going into hiding to protect their tweets after being shown they're wrong about H-1Bs. And by the way, that loser, he's not the only one. You can run, but you can't hide. Remember, I have eyes everywhere. Welcome back to Sarah Gonzalez Unfiltered. I am Sarah Gonzalez. As always, you can find me all over social media at Sarah Gonzalez TX, along with AmericanBeautyBySarah.com. We have apparel. We have makeup. We have skincare. We have something for everyone. And a lot of new stuff in the apparel section. So go to AmericanBeautyBySarah.com, go to shop and go to apparel to find the new stuff. We've got some amazing America 250 sequin jackets that are going to look really good when it starts getting cooler. So make sure to check it out. So I was obviously in DC for quite the meeting. I'll just say, I mean, it was off the record, so I can't really tell you who I was meeting with or, you know, where exactly I was at. But I can tell you it was super fruitful. It's just that there's like a very, very recognizable head in that picture. So I'll just let you figure that out. You can noodle that one out yourself. But it was funny because as I was on the plane flying back home from talking about a lot of interesting things, I saw, coincidentally enough, this headline: the State Department pauses immigrant visa appointments worldwide, says staff need training. Boy, do they. For way more reasons than I'm sure the State Department is willing to admit right now, consular officials will be trained to spot visa applicants who might become dependent on public benefits, the State Department said, which is obviously huge news. Any sort of restrictions, any sort of pause, anything that we can get when it comes to the ridiculous amount of immigration that is happening to this country, like, you love to see it. Right. So every immigrant visa application around the world is on hold indefinitely until embassy staffers can be properly trained to spot people who are essentially coming here to take advantage of our systems, of our welfare system. And by the way, the reason that we've gotten to this drastic measure, you guys may have missed this. This is, I mean, worldwide, that is drastic, necessary, but drastic. When I'd like to introduce to you, this is all thanks to a rogue judge, actually. Federal judge, this judge vacated President Trump's policy that suspended processing of immigration visas from 75 countries. So they were already trying to do this thing. They had a ban on visas from the 75 aforementioned countries where applicants could come in and become a burden to the taxpayer. So they identified the countries and they were like, okay, we'll only target these countries. Well, these are the ones that they're most likely to come from. Let's just pause from these particular countries. And then this Biden-appointed judge, I know you're shocked to hear it's another Biden-appointed judge, said that this ran afoul of the Immigration and Nationality Act by mandating the refusal of visas to eligible applicants without any basis in law. Which is like, Listen, you like to pay more in taxes because we have a bunch of people coming in here and leeching off of us. I don't know. I don't know. I think nobody wants that. But you know what? Okay, that's fine. The judge had their way and they denied it. So now nobody gets them. We were only going after 75 countries, but you want to play games? Okay, that's fine. Now nobody gets them. Complete pause worldwide. You guys want to screw with President Trump and this administration? You guys just want to use these rogue judges? You just want to use the weaponization of the judicial system to just prevent him from implementing the things that we voted for him to do? No. They'll just go around you. But obviously, this has to be followed up with, we have to go harder. because this is only for immigrant visas. The thing that I keep trying to impart upon people is that you may think that H-1B visas are immigrant visas because people are using them as immigrant visas because they're getting them and then they're extending them while they're applying for their green card and they're like they're using it as a trajectory to stay here. But remember, they are non-immigrant visas. So that doesn't even apply to the H-1B visa. They're abusing it, but that doesn't even apply to the non-immigrant visas. These people are coming here to steal from us, to steal our jobs, and box Americans out of the job market. And I would like to just give you this one example I stumbled upon the other day. There was an email that was shared by Amanda Bartolotta. She is an investigative reporter for WorldNet Daily. This is exactly what the American tech workforce is competing against. A hidden recruitment network where U.S. jobs circulate through visa-targeted channels before most Americans know they exist. This is on top of the stuff that I have uncovered all of this months ago before anyone knew that it was happening. Here, a recruiter advertising a TCS on-site role in Burlington, Massachusetts, doesn't say qualified candidates needed. It says need H-1B. Obviously, that is not welcome to Americans. If you go to LinkedIn, what I did was I went to LinkedIn and I just went through company after company after company. H-1B only, H-1B only. We need H-1Bs, H-1B only. Sometimes it was like H-1B and green card only. That's the scam. Sorry, Americans. You don't even bother applying. This job is not for you. And so here's that email in full. I'm not going to like read the whole thing here. Just a regular looking job posting. But the weird things, as mentioned, need H-1B in bold. Also, a little strange that this big tech company is sending their recruitment emails from a Gmail account. Like, that should kind of be a red flag. Now, this particular email caught the attention of Harmeet Dhillon, Assistant Attorney General for Civil Rights, who said that they are reviewing it, and countless other examples of American employers engaging in alleged national origin discrimination, and that they will stop it. So now, what's crazy is that companies are not even trying to hide it at this point, that they're trying to hire H-1Bs instead of Americans. Like, it has gotten so bad. The corruption has gotten so bad that they are not even trying to hide it. I don't know if they realize that it's totally illegal. I don't know if they don't care because they just think that they're never going to get caught. I don't know. But it's insane. By the way, this company, Next Level Business Solutions, has sponsored 83 H-1Bs throughout the course of the company's history. And you just got to, like, how many Americans were boxed out from those jobs? You must wonder. It's what I've started asking people that I, you know, start investigating and asking questions to. And there's a lot that we have already gotten in the can that you haven't seen yet because we're not done with the entire investigation. But one of the questions that I started asking people is, how many Americans have you hired? Have you thought, like, maybe an IT professional, you could just like find an American to do it? Do you think? And it honestly, honest to God, some of them look at me like they've just never even considered it, which is crazy. Because you're supposed to actually show that you have, you've posted the job in a place where Americans could see it and apply. And they're like, I don't know. I never really thought about it like that. Yeah, I guess I am just kind of stealing jobs from Americans. Like, it's just that natural to them. This is not just a problem with these smaller companies. It is happening all across the country. They're bringing in people to replace us and people are done with it. But apparently, the Indian community can't seem to grasp the notion that it's not their birthright to just be able to come here and take American jobs. I mean, I heard it in the Stupid X space that we talked about the other day. They're like, oh, but the Pakistanis are allowed to get all the citizenship before us. And that's not fair. That's not fair. Life's tough. Get a helmet. You're not automatically entitled to citizenship or actually being here at all. And I don't know what it is about this particular community that they just can't, like, they can't grasp that they're not entitled to this. And they're just getting, like, very, very up in arms about it. Let me introduce you to a new character, Ankit Gupta. Now, as far as we can tell, he's American with obvious Indian heritage. He works at Y Combinator as a general partner. Now, for those of you who don't know what Y Combinator is, it's actually one of the most prestigious tech incubators in Silicon Valley. Some of the biggest tech startups have come out of there: Reddit, Airbnb, DoorDash, Flock Safety, that controversial camera company. And so they're a very big arbiter of who's in the club and who's not in the club in Silicon Valley. And so they're helping create a bunch of other companies that you've never heard of, but you should now, because they're essentially visa factories. Let me give you this one. Gale. It is an immigration tech platform that makes immigration simple for United States companies. They've simplified the visa application process. So they're making it really easy for you to go on there and then just like send all of your jobs to foreigners. This is insane. Then you have Swadesh, which gives immigrants free bank accounts, credit cards, no interest rate, SIM cards, you name it. They also say on their website that they are serving Indian expats, 150,000 of them in the United States. Now, they don't say they only serve Indian expats, but Indian expats are the only ones that they actually do just come out and say that they serve. So I'm wondering, do you serve anyone else? It sure seems like it's just the Indian community. And then there's Legal OS, which is an AI immigration law firm, which supports a bunch of other visas. Looks like mostly the ones which come from India, according to their own information. Now, it's interesting because there are some other H-1B visas that are just called something different from different countries, but they're kind of like the same deal. The E3 visa, which is an H-1B for Australians, is just called something different. It's not on that list. It's not on the list that I just showed you. And they have a 100% approval rate for the visas that they have filed, which is also very curious and interesting. So back to Ankit, who is a general partner at that firm. Okay. Vice President J.D. Vance shared an update about the H-1B visa fee, and he, of course, said if an American corporation needs workers, it should hire and train Americans. Duh. Well, Ankit decided to weigh in and said that the notion of hiring Americans is apparently DEI. He said in a win for the woke left, DEI is back. Now, he got trashed so hard about this in the comments online. Like, this is obviously it's not DEI. You guys are not the only ones who can produce like software engineers. That's so entirely preposterous. By the way, if you did want to talk about DEI, let's just posit this for a second. DEI would be someone who is unqualified. What I have rooted out is that these people are actually faking their qualifications. They're faking their experience. They're faking their degrees. And then they're coming here and taking American jobs. So it just stands to reason that if you wanted to call any of this DEI, it would be the Indians coming here on fake credentials and taking our jobs. I have more than two brain cells to rub together, so can't say the same about Ankit. Now, he really did. He got like trashed so hard about this, including from my friend Anthony D'Esposito, the Inspector General of the Department of Labor, who said Ankit Gupta thinks hiring Americans first in America is DEI. No, it's called putting your own citizens first. American companies, American jobs, American workers first. If that offends you, the problem isn't America. It's your sense of entitlement. Exactly. Exactly right. I don't understand how people are born with this entitlement that they should just be here because they just deserve to be here. And then when they get here, they just deserve to stay. And if it doesn't happen in a timely manner that they deem to be fit, then they want to like cry harder about it. It is so crazy. I get it. I'm very blessed to be born and raised in this country. I get it. Like, I am very blessed to have heritage in this country. But I just can't imagine being from another country and thinking this way. Now, Ankit got so butthurt from all the backlash that he needed to turn his account private. So his posts are protected. They're locked down as of the time of this taping. And now I will say, in all fairness, some Indians did rush to his defense and then tried to make it a racial issue, because that's what they always do. That is what they do. You can't criticize the Indian community without getting called a racist. So they thought that they had one on Anthony D'Esposito's heritage. They're like, oh, Our inspector general is of Sicilian heritage. When Sicilians first came to America, they got exclusion quotas and lower wages. Many Americans didn't even count them as white. The Sicilian mafia stayed a headline into the 1990s. This is worth remembering. Why? Why? how far back do you need to go? I don't understand why. Why do you keep making this about race? Why does the Indian community keep making this about race? I don't get it. It's very simple. And it really, honestly, it makes me wonder how racist one would have to be to just consistently view everything through the lens of racism. Now, the ones I called out on my show yesterday, they're like the kingpins of making it all about race. Siddharth, the world's biggest crybaby, CloudWatch 199. The Pakistanis are getting it quicker than me. I don't know. Maybe you could try not being like a totally insufferable piece of shit. Maybe that's your problem. Maybe you go to your little interviews and you're like just insufferable and they don't want to get... I don't know. It's just a thought. Now, if you recall, he and his cronies called me racist. So I showed the world his racist tweets, which if you guys watched yesterday, I don't have to rehash all of these, but he called dirty whites. White people are dirty whites. And he just says they envy Indians because they can't compete and that Indians are above whites. And that the only stereotype right now is that Indians are better than whites in every indicator. So there's that. I've never said anything remotely similar to anything like that. And somehow they want to call me the racist. Well, as I mentioned, public shaming works because he locked his account down too. He had to briefly lock his account down. And it is so funny. It is so funny seeing these people try to run and hide from their very racist past. I'd like to introduce a new character in this story. Also, Palmer Luckey. He is a mega tech genius. He is the founder of Oculus VR, the company behind the virtual reality headset, Oculus Rift. So he's no stranger to how Silicon Valley operates, okay? He's like in the mix. And I want to play for you what Palmer Luckey says about the H-1B visa.
4: Of course, there's so much H-1B abuse. You would not believe what I saw when I was in Silicon Valley. It is insane. It's obviously a program to try and replace U.S. workers with basically slave labor that can't ever escape. H-1B abuse is crazy.
3: Uh-oh, it's not just Sarah Gonzalez saying it. What's your justification to this guy? What are you going to say to this guy? Now he has, I think because he got pushback about this, he has been really speaking out about H-1Bs recently. And he was going toe to toe with someone else who hates me. This is a person who goes by the name of James Blunt, and it's not the singer. But I'm pretty sure that it's an Indian guy pretending to be a white guy on X. And he was trying to hit back at the claims that H-1B workers are coming here and then going off to work in gas stations or wherever, which is absolutely true. It's 100% true. And so, I can't believe that anyone would argue this fact, but James Blunt apparently is that retarded. So he said, prove to me that there are people actually working as cashiers at 7-Eleven or Walmart on approved H-1B visas, and I'll send you $10,000 to donate to your favorite anti-H-1B politician. I'm putting $10,000 behind what I'm saying. And Palmer Luckey shared the Tyler Oliveira video where someone at 7-Eleven, like literally, Tyler Oliveira comes up and he's like, oh, are you here on H-1B visa? And he's like, yep, sure am. I am here on an H-1B visa. Like, what are you going to say? He said, if you prefer, I can link to countless criminal charges for the same, but you want someone currently working versus arrested and deported. Please send $10,000 to Brandon Herrera, because that was what he didn't want the money. He said, send it to Brandon Herrera's campaign because Brandon Herrera is anti-H-1B visa. But despite the fact that he's like, I'm providing you cold, hard evidence. These people are coming here on H-1B visas. They're coming here from these scam companies who are bringing them here and then not actually offering them a salary for an actual job. And so these people are having to go work at places like 7-Eleven. And in some cases, they are required to pay the fake employer to run payroll for them to make it look like they're working there while they are still trying to make ends meet at 7-Eleven, at other gas stations, at Indian food restaurants. Like, this is a thing that happens. But of course, nothing is ever good enough. Like, you want to put a claim out there and you want to put $10,000 behind it. And then when someone actually puts the proof in your face, they just have to keep moving the goalposts. They just have to keep, like, the la la la, head in the sand, like an ostrich. He said, you can't seriously think a YouTube video of a random guy saying I'm on H-1B is proof of his immigration status. You said there are countless documented cases. Great, show me one. But a guy telling a YouTuber I'm H-1B isn't documentation. Yeah, I'm sure, like, what, he made it up? I'm sure that he just totally, Tyler Oliveira went into a random 7-Eleven and was like, hey, will you do me a favor, random Indian guy? Will you, like, just tell me that you're on H-1B, even if you're not? By the way, this is going to put a lot of scrutiny on you because you're not supposed to be here. But just do it anyway. It's totally fine. It's totally fine. Don't worry when the police show up asking you questions about why you are working at a gas station when you're supposed to be here working a tech job. Don't worry about the, you know, admittance of a crime. It's fine. Just do, like, obviously that is not what happened. Obviously the guy slipped and told him. Now, James Blunt, whoever the hell, whatever Indian guy it actually is, also temporarily privated his account because that's just what they do. Now, obviously, the H-1B system, I think, needs to be entirely shut down. But I would temporarily settle for all of the abuses to just stop. There are just so many abuses, so many loopholes that we just need it to stop. Now, I will give kudos again to the Trump administration. It's interesting. Sarah Gonzalez goes to D.C. and the next day, the news is that there's a new $103,000 fee for H-1B visas, and this is for new petitions. So it affects all of them. It affects every single new petition. It affects the renewals. It affects if you are here on a student visa and you are trying to transfer to H-1B. Those were where the loopholes were in the last $100,000 fee. Not so for this one. This $103,000 fee is for any petition for H-1B. And right now, you should tell the government how much you love this. You should tell the government right now, because DHS is taking public comments on the fee. You can put your support on the record, which could have a real impact on the policy being implemented. Because I got to tell you guys, the Indian community that I've been dealing with all of these, like, oh, you're not allowed to ever call out Indians for anything bad that they do. They're the biggest crybabies in the entire world. They are going to load the comments up in the public comment section for the government. So if you want DHS to hear Americans' point of view, make sure that you go tell them. So I'll link it down below on the YouTube channel in the description. Make sure to click on it and let your voice be heard if you think companies should have to recruit Americans before hiring H-1B workers, because we don't want our voices outweighed by these H-1B grifters. And, you know, by the way, with these H-1B crybabies, they are making big threats. They are mad. They are up in arms about this, making big threats to tank the United States economy, actually. Yes, you're going to be, don't get too scared when I read this to you. H-1B Indians staying in America should leave the USA as soon as possible so that America faces a massive economic downfall. We'll make them beg us to come back to their country for free. The American IT sector will fall to pieces without H-1B Indian workers there. You know what? I'm going to accept the risk. I think we should just roll the dice. Let's just let the chips fall where they may. I definitely think that you should. You should leave the USA as soon as possible. And you can just see what happens next. And you can see if we ever beg you to come back. We'll just see what happens with that. Make sure that you subscribe to Sarah Gonzalez Unfiltered. Smash the like button and comment. It'll help us in the algorithm, which we all know is stacked against us. And make sure that you go over to @SarahGonzalezTX, our second channel. We are releasing exclusive content over there, especially with regard to our H-1B investigations. So you can only get that @SarahGonzalezTX, and we will be right back.

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4: Of the biggest criminal trials of the year that played out here in the state of Texas. This is, of course, the case of Carmelo Anthony, who killed Austin Metcalf at a track meet here in the Dallas area. And you would think that it would just be, I mean, it was pretty cut and dry. I felt like it was pretty cut and dry. I watched it. It seemed very, very obvious. This guy just murdered an innocent teenager, but Carmelo's team is still trying to overturn this sentence. And apparently the appeal underway, there is an appeal underway after the new trial request was denied. So the man who oversaw the prosecution of that case is speaking out about the trial and all of its many twists and turns and misconceptions. Greg Willis is the Collin County DA. And earlier today, he sat down with my friend Brianna Morello for an exclusive interview to talk about the trial and all of the misinformation that kept coming out about it and why they didn't pursue the death penalty.
5: And joining me now to discuss is Greg Willis. He is the Collin County District Attorney, and he was the one who oversaw the prosecution of Carmelo Anthony. Thank you, sir, for being here. It's an honor to have you here in studio. There's a lot to sift through, and I'm excited to have you here because, you know, it was definitely difficult to sift through the information that was being placed out there. I know I was outside the courtroom, and I was doing my very best to follow the transcripts and to follow everything, get it out there to the public. Mm-hmm. But having you here in studio is going to be great for our audience. I just want to start this off by kicking off with your initial reaction to the ruling that came out over the weekend. That ruling was a denial for Carmelo Anthony's legal team in regards to a new trial request that they had made. What was your reaction to that?
6: Well, I thought it was very appropriate. We obviously respect that new judge and his abilities, and we also expected that he would deny the motion for new trial.
5: Yeah. What was your reaction to when they obviously, you know, Judge Roach, and I just watching what was going on during the trial, prior to the trial, I think, in my opinion, that he did actually a great job. He was very neutral, wanted to make sure that Carmelo got a fair day in court, even putting gag orders on key individuals, the victim's family as well, because he wanted to make sure that there was not going to be any jury bias potentially. So to see that he was pulled off of this appeals process was interesting. What was your take on that?
6: Well, the judge who made the decision to grant the recusal motion for Roach was careful to say basically that Roach ran a fair trial, and he thought that Roach could be fair and unbiased in hearing the motion for a new trial. But that judge was concerned that there was that the appearance of it, that Judge Roach might not be impartial in hearing the motion for a new trial. And so that judge was careful to say that, you know, that Roach didn't violate anything, he didn't really do anything wrong, but just out of an abundance of caution, that there be an appearance of fairness and

0: partiality concerning the motion for new trial. That's why that judge decided to go ahead and grant the recusal motion.
1: Yeah, and I think it's really important because Carmelo Anthony, regardless of how everyone feels about him, I mean, he does deserve the process of having a fair appeal process for this.
0: Absolutely.
1: And so I think it was interesting to see play out, and I also think it was the best move possible. So that was really interesting. Mm-hmm. I want to get into some new information that just came out. Last week, we learned that there was a gentleman's agreement, and during that agreement that was approved by your office, also by the defense attorneys as well for Carmelo Anthony, there was this agreement that a lot of the character issues that may have come about during the trial that nobody wanted to bring it up. So what it was is there are certain key issues about Carmelo Anthony's past. He has a bit of a record himself in regards to a violent past. And there were some, you know, issues with Austin as well, but he's the victim in all of this. So I want to be as respectful as I possibly can in that regard. But both sides had agreed to this gentleman's agreement. Can you talk a little bit about the agreement and why you agreed to it?
0: Well, we proposed it and they agreed to it. And it was very straightforward. Mm-hmm. Is that the trial itself needed to be about what happened under the tent in those very few seconds. That's what he was charged with. He was charged with conduct during those 6 seconds, if you will, and the time leading up to that where everybody's under the tent. Mm-hmm. And so a fair trial would be to limit what the jury heard, mm-hmm, to what happened instead of the jury possibly making a decision based upon either young man's reputation or alleged prior bad acts. Mm-hmm. So there was something in it for us. We were trying to protect our family and the pain that they were going through. And there was something in it for the defense because, as you learned, there was plenty on Carmelo Anthony that could potentially brought up either in our case in chief or as rebuttal evidence, and that the jury, you always worry that the jury could be making their ultimate decision based upon someone's prior reputation or prior bad acts rather than the incident in question.
1: Now, it came out that, the last week came up, that his girlfriend at the time had alerted school officials about an hour prior to the stabbing that she was concerned about potential stalking that might have been taking place because she had just recently broken up with him, and there might have been text messages sent her way in regards to all of that. I want to be as respectful as I can because Carmelo Anthony is still appealing all of this. What details regarding that can you provide us?
0: Well, as came out during the hearing, it seemed clear from the messages, mm-hmm, that he was not in a good place. He said he was low key on the verge, and you know his girlfriend was concerned enough about it where she alerted an assistant principal. So I don't think that kind of thing happens every day. So mm-hmm, I think as well as she knew Mr. Anthony, that she was concerned enough about it to let school officials know.
1: And, you know, that information didn't make it in front of the jury. And again, that was due to the agreement that was reached by both teams, both sides in all of this. A lot of people online were very critical about it. They believe that if this information got in front of the jury, that he may have received more than 35 years in prison. What do you make of that? Do you think that it was beneficial for both sides, or for at least your side, for the prosecution, to not have that information told?
0: I think so. I mean, I can understand why someone hearing that information in more of a vacuum, why it wouldn't make sense. But our primary objective was to have a fair trial based upon the evidence about what happened under that tent. Mm-hmm. Objective 1A, if you will, it was important, although not the most important thing, is that there were so many things surrounding from the get-go on this case. Meaning way before we got the case from Frisco PD, there was so much going on. There were doxings and there were swattings and there were, lots of threats made to judges and other people in the system. And people just saw this case, and wherever they were on that philosophical continuum, mm-hmm, it confirmed to them that they were right, mm-hmm, both on the left and the right, everybody in between. And so for these bad acts to come out in the trial or leading up to it, we felt like we'd just be pouring gasoline on the fire, and it could very well prevent us from having a fair trial. Mm-hmm. And we couldn't have that, so we were both trying to have a fair trial and also keep everybody safe.
1: And I highly respect that because it was very controversial, the case itself, before the facts came out. And it was very discouraging to see so many people take sides before they heard both sides in the courtroom and let things just play out through the criminal justice system that we have. And I think in the state of Texas, honestly, is by far, and I've covered this for years now, criminal justice specifically and the court systems. I think you guys by far in Texas have the best system in place right now. And we saw it all play out. And since we're talking about the jury too, I kind of want to highlight a lot of key issues here. There was a lot of misinformation regarding the jury and those who were selected to be on the jury. I heard repeatedly from some individuals, including Carmelo Anthony's father himself, that it was an all-white jury.
2: What stuck out to me, number one, was the all-white jury.
1: Can you break down the racial demographics that made it to the jury?
0: Well, it's just not true that it was an all-white jury. There were several minorities on there. I think initially there were, we both picked for the actual jury and then alternates as well. Mm-hmm. And there were at least four minorities or mixed race people on the actual jury. And then three out of the six alternates were also minorities. And, you know, it's just this was a cross section of the Collin County community. Mm-hmm. And so we felt like it was a fair jury, and it was a cross section of what Collin County looks like. And, you know, we're a very diverse community. And what we wanted was just whoever they were, we just needed people to be fair and to follow the law. Mm-hmm. And there were a number of people in jury selection who said they just couldn't do that.
1: Mm-hmm. Yeah, and I think that's really important. And, you know, when we break it all down, too, there was one woman on the jury. And the reason why I wanted to keep highlighting this is because I heard repeatedly from the father and members of Carmelo Anthony's team that it was an all-white jury. But there was a woman in a headscarf that was on the jury. And it's kind of strange to me that they kept pushing this all-white jury narrative when it was very obvious that it wasn't an all-white jury for those who were in the courtroom who saw it every day. Did Carmelo Anthony's family, did they have a clear line of vision, be able to see the jury and know that there was a woman there who was Muslim?
0: They did. Now, whether they thought she was Muslim or not, I don't know, but they could see the racial makeup of the jury very well.
1: Okay, so that's what's really interesting about all of this. And I also, you know, you highlighted that Collin County is a very diverse community. When you look at the census, it's about 12% Black, our population here. Mm-hmm. And you guys did have candidates potentially to be on the jury who were Black, but those individuals weren't selected in the end of all of this. Mm-hmm. Why were those individuals why weren't they picked to be on the jury in the final round?
0: Well, my memory, if memory serves, they were involved in education. Mm-hmm. And that's something that we wanted to stay away from because this was such an education or school-centric case. Mm-hmm. I mean, it happened, both individuals involved were in Frisco ISD. It happened at a Frisco ISD track meet. So all the witnesses and the coaches were all Frisco ISD, mm-hmm. or almost all of them. And so we just wanted to not have to deal with that part of it because we wanted a fair trial and we just wanted people to hear the evidence and not use whatever inside knowledge they thought they had because of their involvement in as a teacher or in involvement in the education structure.
1: Yeah, and I think you guys did a great job of doing just that, keeping it to the facts. Unfortunately, those on the outside trying to create, I guess, controversy decided to pull the race card several times, and that was really discouraging to see because it was very obvious, even the victim's family saying that they didn't want to talk about race in any of this. They just wanted to stick just straight to the facts, and so that was a bit discouraging. But I also want to highlight this. I thought this was very important as well, the demographics for those who did take the witness stand. Now, I want to highlight to our audience at home right now that a lot of those individuals were minors, and so for those reasons alone, their identities are concealed for their, you know, for their protection.
3: Unfortunately, we ran out of time to air this interview in its entirety, but what you need to do is go on over to YouTube where you can watch the full interview. That is youtube.com/@Sarah Gonzalez Unfiltered.
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3: This is the Fox Blaze Radio Network. Asked him a pretty simple question. Like, I think that this question was very simple about defending child sex change surgery. And instead of answering, El Saeed took like this. This was a very wild pivot that I don't think anyone could have predicted, actually.
13: Sex changes for minors. Do you support that? Look, you know, I remember having great conversations with my conservative friends about right to try legislation. The idea that the government shouldn't tell you what kind of health care you should have. I just think the government shouldn't tell you what kind of health care you should have. And if you're a minor,
14: you want to try on kids?
13: Now, if you disagree with that, if you disagree that health care decisions need to be made by a doctor and their parents and a patient, then we think we agree to disagree. But, you know, you want to put government inside
14: a clinic or a hospital
13: selectively.
14: So, Abdul, you're a doctor, right?
13: Selectively. I am.
14: So you think it's okay for a parent to slash his kid's thing off? You think that's okay?
13: I mean, do you really want to have this conversation? Are you circumcised?
14: Yeah, but that's a personal question.
13: Okay.
14: Doctor.
13: So you probably should want to move on.
14: Circumcision's different than castration?
13: I think it's a problem. It's a problem that you think that you get to decide what happens between a parent, a doctor, and a patient. And
3: what?
13: I'm just saying that, yes, circumcision is surgery on a kid's ding-a-ling. So if you really want to bring that up, you can. I just think you guys are really selective about how you want to talk about these things.
14: Abdul, Michigan's not going for that. That is sick stuff.
3: Circumcision is not chopping off a child's genitals. That's wild stuff. It's just like total deflection. obviously he couldn't defend his position, and obviously he knows that the Democrat radicals want him to say that he is in full support of sterilizing an entire generation and chopping off their genitals because their mentally ill mommies think that it's fine. That's so crazy. That is so crazy to ask a primetime network television host on air if he is circumcised. That is wild. So he wants you to believe circumcision and irreversible sex change surgery on minors is like the same thing. And by the way, this is not a one-time slip. This is not El Saeed like just panicking in real time and just accidentally coming up with something very stupid to say. There's actually unearthed audio of him pushing for expanded medical access for trans kids and trans participation in sports.
15: Right now, 31 bills have been introduced across the country to restrict healthcare access among trans people seeking gender-affirming care. It's ironic that a party that decries medical tyranny in the form of flimsy cloth masks thinks that it can get between a person and their doctor. To add insult to injury, an additional 66 bills have been introduced to restrict trans youth from school sports. Seriously? Let the kids play. Trans rights are human rights. And this Pride Month, remember that those rights are not a foregone conclusion in this country, and that we must keep up the fight for equal dignity, equal protection, and equal rights under the law.
3: So this is pretty consistent with where he has stood the entire time. And, you know, you heard him say, yes, I am a doctor. I am a doctor. There's a little detail about his actual medical background. Politico dug into his history and found that he has little track record actually treating patients. I'll give you the headline here. Michigan Senate hopeful El Saeed calls himself a physician, but has little history treating patients. He said for years publicly that he's a physician, but there's overwhelming evidence he's had no experience as a licensed medical doctor. So there's that. So he's just like playing a doctor on TV, I guess. And he's lecturing America on irreversible medical procedures on children. And he really actually has never done the job. Now, here's where it gets even more interesting. Sharia law comes up in this interview. And Abdul Rahman was pressed on banning Sharia in the United States. Here's what he had to say.
14: You said getting rid of Sharia law was white supremacy. Let's roll the tape. Go.
16: I don't have to tell you that the same exact forces that drove native peoples from their land 2 centuries ago, destroyed Black Wall Street 1 century ago, bombed a building decades ago, and tried to ban Sharia law not a decade ago, that those forces are alive and well today.
14: So getting rid of Sharia law's white supremacy, can you explain that one?
17: Do you know what canon law is, Jesse? I assume you're Christian, right?
14: Yeah, tell me.
17: All right, so canon law is the name for Christian law. I don't begrudge you your right to practice your faith as you choose. I don't know why the idea that I could practice my faith as I choose is a problem. Nobody is trying to push Sharia law on anyone else, just like I hope nobody is trying to push canon law on anybody else, because we live in an America where you should have the freedom of your religion. So the idea that you have somebody like Tommy Tuberville, right, who, you know, barely was good at coaching football, is out here trying to ban Sharia law when there's less than 1% of the Muslim community in America, as if somehow Muslims are out here trying to push Sharia law.
3: Yes, that is actually happening. Now, obviously, he's lying, because Islam's own leaders, like Yasir Qadhi, who holds a pretty big position as chairman of America's top Sharia council, it's just that they're saying all of the quiet parts out loud. They're saying that obviously Sharia is much more than a religion. I would never begrudge you your law of your religion. Well, no, it's just that you guys want to take over. You guys just want to take over America. We know what the end goal is. Here is Yasir Qadhi in his own words.
18: Us living here in Western lands, a part of our agenda, a part of our, you know, shari'i huquq, and Allah wants us to do this, is to establish our version of laws in the society we live in. Is it our long-term explicit goal that we want to enforce our laws on the rest of society. If that is the case, what are going to be the repercussions of the minorities living here? We need to think these things through. Our ultimate goal is to rule over the land.
3: I don't know how much more clear it can get. I don't, they want to rule over the land so much so that he's saying we need to think through how we're going to implement this with all of these minorities who are going to have to just deal with it. Why would you need to think any of that through if you weren't planning on coming and taking over? Obviously, Sharia is already here. And you could say, well, Sarah, what do you know about that? Okay, that's fine. You don't have to take my word for it. You can take the word of one of their own, Dr. Sabil Ahmed of the Islamic Society of North America, who was right here in Texas, right down the road in Plano, speaking very candidly to his followers, saying some people may fear Sharia is coming to the United States. Don't fear, Sharia is not coming to the United States. The reason why is because it's already here. He said it. So I don't know why we're not, why are we pretending like Sharia is just this innocent thing? I mean, we had a while back, we had the Imam of the People, which can I just say, I miss him. I miss him. I forget what his real name is, but he'll just always be Imam of the People to me. So I miss you, Imam of the People. But they're like, oh, Sharia is just a personal choice. Sharia is just a personal choice. No, we know what you guys want to do. By the way, it seems like other Sharia doctors are pretty obsessed with mutilating genitals, too. In Abdul's own state of Michigan, a Detroit area clinic allowed a doctor to perform a female genital mutilation on 2 7-year-old girls from Minnesota, which I feel like I don't have to tell you this next part, but I'm gonna. Female genital mutilation is that they like cut off part of a girl's genitals. It's been illegal in the United States for decades, but this is the first federal case of its kind. It is not a coincidence that those people look like that. Now, there is some good news, maybe on the horizon, because President Trump actually spoke with my colleague Glenn Beck this morning, and I thought it was a very good, sorry, this was yesterday morning. I thought it was a very good conversation that they were having on Sharia law, and I think some promising statement from President Trump on this.
19: Number one, on Sharia law, I would absolutely say that's not this country. There was no Sharia law. And you do have pockets of it, as you know. And I would say no. And you go to London, you go to Paris, it's almost like a second way of life. It's ridiculous. Yeah. And I would absolutely be on your side on that, on a lot of other people's side, too. Because, you know, you and I have people that I think we're more based on common sense than we are on ideology. It's all about good politics is all about common sense anyway. But I would absolutely prohibit the Sharia law thing. And it is happening in this country a little bit. And when we see it, we take it out. And you have to take it out. You have one system. We have a great system. Sometimes it's very frustrating. But it's the best there is that I can see.
3: President Trump, it is not a religion. It is a form of governance. Please take Sharia out. We'll be right back.
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6: Hello there, ladies and gentlemen. Welcome to the John Doyle Show. There is something that is more important than almost anything else that I have to talk about, which I have been neglecting to talk about on the internet, which is, frankly, a disservice that I have been doing to you, the wonderful audience. That is, of course, the topic of video games. You know, you might have thought I myself might have forgotten about the colloquial Forgotten Gamers of America. I promise you this is not the case. I'm going to correct this issue. I'm going to rectify this certain inequity by giving you here the GTA 6 dissertation, which will be, I guess, a bit prejudicial since I haven't played it. But we, if you're watching this show, we don't exactly have an issue with prejudice. So after 13 years of waiting since GTA 5 came out, you know, we've seen all of the jokes about, yo, we got this before GTA 6. Now it looks like we're finally going to get GTA 6. It's going to come out in November. They've now released about 30 minutes of gameplay trailers, which you can kind of look at to see what the game is actually going to be like. And once you take in everything that's come out about this game before and now kind of seeing what it's going to look like, I think I can pretty confidently say this is going to be like the worst major game release of all time. And there's plenty of people always saying, as they always do, dude, I hate the slave mentality. When they're like, oh, but look at the graphics, my graphics. Let me just get into a little sidebar here. I have always culturally been a gamer in the sense that I'm like kind of racist, but I've fallen out of the hobby itself in recent years as I've become a bit busier. I think after high school, I pretty much set down the controller aside from occasional, you know, ventures into recreation. So I've tried recently in the last year or so to get back into it and to play games that people tell me are like really fun, really cool. What I've realized is every game that comes out now is essentially just like a movie. And what people are liking about it is like, dude, the graphics, it looks so good. But the gameplay itself is not actually better. And so they're trying to like gaslight me into enjoying the game because the freaking graphics and the freaking story. Dude, stories and graphics used to be things that were like ornamental to what was fundamentally a fun game by itself. And then the graphics got better. We introduced cutscenes. Now all of a sudden it's like increasing the stakes of it, I guess. But the game didn't rely on that. Now, as you've seen the DEIification of game studios, you've got people who fundamentally are not innovative enough to understand how to make a fun game. They're not creative enough to understand how to make a fun game, but they do have a general familiarity with like Netflix shows and with whatever. So I'm basically finding myself playing cutscene navigators where people are telling me, dude, you have to play this game. It's so much fun. And I basically spend the entire game navigating between different areas on a map that will trigger a cutscene that progresses the story. This is essentially the same thing as you're doing that you're doing when you're browsing Netflix, where you are manipulating a controller such that pieces of media which you don't control are activated such that the story is progressed and you experience all of this from your couch and are told you are like playing a game or something. It's just totally stupid and I hate it. So I find myself going back and playing like PS2 era games. I really think the industry peaked. I don't want to black pill you if you're like a post 9/11 zoomer. I'm sorry, but like so much of the world, it has moved on without you. You're not going to get the, you're not going to get to experience the peak of gaming. I'm sorry. It's gone. You're not going to get to experience your senior year of high school. I'm sorry. It's gone. Like truly a generation that has been forced to miss out miss out on so many things. So I hate that. I hate having to, like, you know, oh, dude, but the graphics look, dude, it like looks like my hand or something. I don't care. I literally don't care. Oh, dude, but they've got like a hot Latina, you know, cause she's hot. She's wearing a hoodie that says baddie, which means she's a baddie. I have so much to say about this, but if you were a heterosexual man growing up in the 2010s, you remember when Kate Upton was on the cover of Sports Illustrated, and then she went like to the Arctic, dude, everybody had that poster on their walls, which you may not know this if you're a post 9/11 Zoomer, but it used to be legal in this country to display normal male sexual interest. And so we would put girls on our wall just to sort of like plant our flag, right? Sort of just like signify that, yeah, women are, I won't say objects, but it's fun to look at them, right? And that was like, okay, you used to be able to buy these posters and it was like a normal thing. It was like a cool thing that you would do. So I think GTA 5 tried to like parody that with their sort of girl in the game where you had the blonde girl. She's taking a picture with an iPhone, doing a little peace sign in a bikini. Now updating for more, I guess you'd say modern male sexual interests. We have like a fat Latina who is like just about to be hitting the wall. And of course, the masses of people, the changing market tastes are thinking, dude, she's kind of bad. I ain't going to lie to you. And it's like, this is not, you know, whatever. We are at a very cultural moment of redefining, I suppose. So I guess, you know, if you're looking at like the gameplay itself, it looks kind of interesting in the sense that it's like doing a GTA game. You're looking at the main character. Maybe the game will progress and you'll be able to see the inevitable tortification within the game. I don't know. I guess they're going to bring back the San Andreas feature of like weight game. But even that aside, I don't think it's enough to save it. Especially too, by the way, she's the main protagonist. This Lucia character. And after the gameplay trailer, it's very clear that that is kind of like what they're doing here, where some people are taking, you know, the footage with both of them, where you've got like Lucia and Jason, who's supposed to be her love interest, and he's mute. He doesn't really say anything. He doesn't really say anything that changes the scenes. He doesn't really contribute much to the dialogue. So it's like the Latina, the badass Latina, is driving the story. She is the protagonist, right? She's the only one actually talking. They literally had Jason in the trailer say something to the effect of how, you know, sometimes I'm more comfortable when I just have to use a gun, you know? And then the Latina has to give him a pep talk about having social interaction. So it's extremely clear they made this guy very wooden, very, very lacking in personality, very boring, so they could make the girl shine as this kind of main character. Compare that to GTA 5, where you had Michael, who's, you know, a retired criminal who has wealth and luxury, but now he's dealing with his shitty kids and his shitty wife, and he's having a midlife crisis, and he wants to make movies, man. He wants to get back into the game and feel alive, you know. He's living in hell, but it's a relatable kind of hell. You know, this is not someone you would want to aspire to be. It's not rewarding this kind of life choice necessarily, but still it's relatable in a sense. Then you have Trevor, who is just like a messed up, insane psychopath. He's a lot of fun, you know, a bit of comic relief. Again, he's living in hell, but it's a relatable kind of hell where, you know, the world around him is just chaotic and he's just like a kind of just, I don't know, trashy guy. It's a lot of fun. Then you have Franklin, who's basically just like a black guy, I guess living in his own kind of dynamic there, living in the hood, you know, not really doing too well financially, had some run-ins with the law. But you have three characters, right? They all have their own pretty unique dynamics. They have their own like skill sets that you can like activate in different parts of the game. It was a lot of fun, right? Compare that to GTA 6, where they're trying to do this like, you know, modern America 56% or Bonnie and Clyde, and then they insert into it like Quark Chungus and then the man child in their respective places. And this is happening with GTA, and that's just like the final nail in the coffin for major game studios.
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6: Like, that is a game. That is what a GTA game is meant to be. Like, you and the boys together committing high-stakes robberies and crimes. You have the characters and their distinctions. They're all on display. Guy coming out of retirement. Guy who's a psycho. Guy who's a black guy. These are all, like, on sort of, like, these are equal. Like, one guy is going to be a career criminal. The other guy is going to be insane. Then we'll have a black guy who's more or less maybe drawing from both of those pools. So it's showing, you know, you can go get miniguns, go hijack a fighter jet, literally just blow up traffic for the fun of it. Now, compare that to this.
27: I can't buy my own clothes, you know.
28: Sure you can. But would they look that good?
27: Yeah, okay. You know, Brian wants us there for cocktails.
28: Uh-huh.
27: You know what you're gonna wear yet?
28: Relax, Jay. Okay. What do you think?
27: Sequins?
28: Sequins?
27: Okay, the other one. You know what you're wearing right now looks pretty good, so you wanna head out? I don't wanna be late.
28: Yeah, all right. Just give me a few seconds.
6: Literally just dealing with your brown girlfriend, unable to make up her mind, making you late for a meeting because she can't pick a dress, handing you options to pick from, like she doesn't like anything that you actually end up offering, you know. She literally buys your clothes for you, just trying, you know, as hard as you can not to offend her so she doesn't make you go sleep on the couch again. What about that is even remotely Grand Theft Auto? Remember what Trevor did when there was that kind of like type A girl bossy character in GTA 5 when he literally said, I don't think you're very nice, and then killed her? I don't know, man. And this isn't even the first game they've done this to. The Witcher is now replacing Geralt with Ciara as the new protagonist for The Witcher. Literal God of War is going to replace Kratos with some random woman. GTA 6 is just the latest in the long line of doors to have the Longhouse Reaper come knocking. This is all just, you know, basically a deliberate effort to colonize male spaces with, like, female inclusivity and just ruin everything. And games really were one of the most important things we had. Like, you go through your day-to-day, you know, your daily dealings with modern America, dealing with the 5'3" with an attitude, all of that, dealing with that, you know, her crashing her vehicle, filming a TikTok, and God forbid you might even have the 5'3" with an attitude waiting for you when you come home. But you could at least just go blow off some steam by loading up something like GTA 5 and doing a bit of deranged meth head gunning down hookers in the street or whatever. But no, now even your games, you have to deal with the 5'3" with an attitude. And also, she's a Latina. And dude, okay, I will say, I thought this was funny. I saw a lot of people like seeing the way that she bosses around the guy, and people are like, dude, they're like subverting gender roles or whatever. I'm annoyed by this because it's in the game, but I'm also not going to pretend this isn't like accurate. Like Hispanic cultures are matriarchal. Like, you know, everyone wants to talk about like, ooh, dude, Latinas are so feisty. Yeah, they have their men by their balls, dude. Everyone wants to talk about how like white men are cucks or whatever. This is not an inaccurate depiction of how Hispanic women navigate relationships, just to, you know, to do a little sidebar there. But it's a real departure from what this all started out being. Like, GTA used to actually be cutting edge. It was trying to be edgy. It was trying to be transgressive. You know, they made it very clear who their demographics were targeting, or who the target demographic was, back when GTA 3 came out. They were saying things like, these are the same guys who like Goodfellas. If Sopranos was a video game, Grand Theft Auto 3 would be it. Or, you know, I think the video game industry was actually crying out for us. We don't make games about Puff the f-ing Magic Dragon. Like, they were very clear about who their demographic target was. It was white guys in their 20s who maybe want to get in touch with their inner wigger, right? We've all been there. Calls to you like the Green Goblin mask. And, you know, maybe they were happy to be a bit transgressive and do something that caused an actual stir about morality and violent video games. This is wrong. This is, you can't play that game, young man. Now it's pretty much entirely developed to appeal as much as possible to women. And like 11-year-old race-mixed kids named Aiden or something. And there's something to be said here, too, where being actually edgy like this only works if you have like a real morality in society, a real standard within the public. Edginess only works when you have like a high-trust society that you can, you know, kind of tick off a bit, where there's an edge to begin with. We are far beyond that. The edge is gone. That is very much so in the rearview mirror. Edgy and transgressive art only works when there's something to actually like transgress against that matters. Now, they aren't even trying to do that. You know, this is just the latest in them kind of walking back that line. Like, they already cut things out of GTA 5 upon re-release to appease like the woke crowd. In the background, they used to have like a Captain Space toy doll with interchangeable genitalia. There was also a gay club called Cockatoos, where they had these very accurate depictions of transgender people outside the club, where, you know, your character would have dialogue like, hello, sir, madam, when they passed by. Then Outmaking Games sent a letter demanding they remove it from the remasters. And what do you know? They did. And they clearly have taken this to heart, that, you know, they have to change here. They have to adapt to the times. They literally put out an article titled, "We Have to Be Careful, Rockstar on GTA 6's Approach to Satire." They literally went from putting out the edgiest games possible, where you could just do mass shootings for fun, you're out killing police officers, committing crimes, and now it's, well, we have to be careful. And by that, of course, they mean they're going to do everything they can to avoid offending the sensibilities of women and minorities, which are the only true taboos in society these days. And you know this, too, because their big pre-launch deep dive was handed to Dazed, which is a literal fashion magazine, not a gaming publication. That's who they gave their exclusive to, which is literally just to try and, you know, somehow buy women into this by giving them something more like The Sims instead of Grand Theft Auto. And the biggest part of that, too, is that it's going to have a relationship system. This is another thing that people do when they're too stupid, which is to say too, not like nerdy white guys taking up game making as a hobby. This is what they do to try to supplement for making bad games. They try to make it more realistic because they understand that now that gaming is no longer something for, you know, hobbyists, now that it's a mass market thing, the masses can only experience the world in terms of media. So if you can make one piece of media more like movies or TV, then it's better. It's more realistic. You're trying to like blur the lines between reality and fantasy. And so if the normie is now experiencing the fantastical game, but he has to do things like, you know, exercise in the game, eat in the game, manage relationships in the game, he'll think, dude, this is like so realistic. Whoa. And it like tantalizes him. It stimulates him because, again, he basically experiences the world in terms of media anyway. So insofar as that line can become more blurred between things he maybe does in the real world, things that maybe are occurring on screen because of the manipulation of a joystick. I guess I'm dating myself a little bit, of an Xbox controller, of a mouse, whatever. He's going to think that's actually like good gameplay. And with this like relationship system, everything around it is not framed as tit for tat, right? This is not framed on her being a good girlfriend. Maybe I'm not going to elaborate on what that means. I don't want to offend the women in the audience, of course, but maybe just like being pleasant, speaking a bit less. I don't know. This is all you basically navigating a minefield to satisfy her. So you have to text her back when she texts you. You have to tell her what dress she looks better in, and so on. So it's all, of course, about whatever her needs are. And you do all of this so you can unlock the ability to hold hands. Okay, so everything they list and show is all, you know, your role, Jason, in taking care of her, what she needs, what she wants. She doesn't have to do anything. This is something to be managed. It's like a bomb. It's like a stick of old dynamite that you just have to be very delicate with, because why? Why? There's no, like, by the way, like, complete this mini game where you don't nag him or something. Or, you know, maybe the way that we want to make it more realistic is she cooks meals for him or something. That could be like a fun mini game. I don't know. Maybe she has to put out from time to time. No, how dare you? How dare you have any expectation? It's literally, you have to take her shopping. You have to give her advice about dress up that she ignores anyway, but you better have a smile on your face or else that's toxic. This is relationship dialogue written by women. We have seen the people writing this game. They are not exactly the kind of people you would expect to write good dialogue in a game like this. And it's funny because people are trying to argue that, dude, this is like so realistic. Yeah, that's the problem. Yeah, we all are aware of what it's like out there in the dating market. Absolute hell, probably worse than it ever in human history before. But also, I'm not playing a game so I can experience the Longhouse, right? I'm not loading up Longhouse Simulator on my Steam profile. We already have to deal with that every day. And of course, you also have, like we mentioned earlier, gay brown race communist Hassan Piker reacting to all of this and saying, I hope this game teaches the incel chuds how to behave. This series was made for the incel chud. And he's hardly alone in this. They're literally writing articles saying things like, previous installments, including GTA 5, drew criticism for misogynistic themes and underdeveloped female characters, but the series has evolved and hopes to attract more female gamers to its previously male-heavy player base. That was from the Dazed article. That's what happens when you take an industry that was basically exclusively ran and operated by white guys making games for actual gamers, and then you replace the entire staff with women, men who think they're women, which is increasingly a problem, or, you know, whatever kind of man can tolerate this environment in the first place and hasn't been purged yet. That's sort of the stock that we're working with here. And of course, it's these people that decided that they have to have a tough, confident, and sassy Latina in the lead role and lead the relationship entirely. And the main protagonist, you know, is going to be her. And then Jason is just like her partner, right? Her partner. So she's going to lead every interaction and just, you know, do everything as she will. And then he follows her around and he's just really supportive and wow. And he carries her purse. Like, they're blatantly saying that they're trying to attract more female gamers, if such a thing even exists. And then you can't have a game that actually appeals to both men and women. So something's going to have to give way in order to make the space more comfortable for women. That much is clear, right? They've given away quite a lot here. And this is how anything works, you know.
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6: Everyone always says there's two genders. That means they are different, right? So you have masculinity, femininity. A space that is more masculine is by definition not going to be accommodating for that which is more feminine, and vice versa. So if you're going to feminize something, it's not expanding the tent.

shifting the needle, right? Something is going to be less comfortable for someone or for some group. And when you make things more feminized, that is to say less interesting to natural male disposition, so men will either not enjoy it or check out. They could have made video games for women, but nonetheless, here we are. There's another system, too, that they've added. I guess they took it from Red Dead Redemption 2, a kind of honor system, right? This makes, and that was also in the first Red Dead Redemption. I never played Red Dead Redemption 2. I clocked it immediately as like, you know, Reddit tard nonsense. I couldn't enjoy it at all and whatever. But it doesn't really make sense with GTA 6. Like with Red Dead, you know, you're all outlaws, but it's still the Wild West. You're still a part of a gang. There is still like an honor even among the thieves. You know, you have your camp, but you have to interact with the population, the towns. You have to earn their trust, work with each other. And you had a sense that the Vanderlyn gang was a kind of tribe fighting against the government and its rules, working for one another, where the characters also want to make their last score and just disappear. Meanwhile, they're at the dying edges of the frontier. The West is no longer as wild as it once was. More and more of government and civilization is encroaching on it. It's fighting for something that was inevitably going to go away, but that there was still something to it, right? There was still something kind of Faustian about the spirit of it, a place where there was no law. People had to sort things out through violence, oftentimes by the barrel of a gun. They'd become accustomed to living like this, and the reactions as the vestiges of this kind of like last dying breed of people were what the game was about. That's what the Wild West is meant to communicate, why an honor system makes sense in that kind of setting. Now you're going to try to impose that onto a fictional version of Miami, Vice City. Fictional Miami is even more of a diverse antisocial hellhole, not a semblance of honor, even more so than actual Miami. And you're just going to be running around as these random imported people into a civilization they could never build, full of decadence and decay, and where the fun you can actually have is just operating in that environment, doing whatever you want, committing crimes, making money, whatever. Now, when you put an honor system into that, it's not going to be some kind of like code of honor in a tribe of outcasts and those who are rebelling against like encroaching civilization, who want freedom and who want to, you know, have some kind of cause that they can commit to, some sense of nobility. The only thing this kind of honor system can even do here is literally curtail normal male behavior, so you can't go around playing Patrick Bateman mode and killing hookers for fun. Instead, no, young man, you better respect your sex workers. Where maybe like now, if you know, you went and you did this to get your torta girlfriend's mad at you, and now she's going to text you about how angry she is that you went and killed a bunch of hookers because they were her friends and they were blowing up on OF or something. Just like the worst thing ever. Just a total massacre of a game that really used to embody the whole like Scarface thing, right? The world is yours, where you could run around and just engage in fantasies of criminality, let off a bit of steam as you hijack cars or mowed down crowds or did drugs, whatever you wanted to do. And that was always what attracted me to the game. I remember my mom freaking out because she would read all of these stupid, and they were stupid, by the way. We have permission to talk about all of the moral panic about violent video games. It was just stupid. It was people like thinking that video games were going to like psyop their kids into going and committing a mass act of violence. This is just like stupid moral panic nonsense, which frankly, cost the religious right and the right generally a lot of credibility among the people, just like spurging out about this stuff. But I remember you don't even know the hours I put convincing my mom to let me play this game, which, by the way, I never convinced her. I just ended up playing it anyway, and finally she just like gave up on it because it was too much trouble. But what attracted me to the game wasn't the violence, and it wasn't even, you know, the adult themes. It was the freedom. Because when I was growing up playing video games, I had the Super Nintendo. I had like this. I didn't even have the N64 yet. I was used to playing like 2D side-scrolling platforming games where I'm locked into something and I'm navigating through it. Then I go to someone's house to be babysat by a family friend. I almost name-doxed this wonderful family. And they're like, what do you like to do? And I was like, I like to play Mario. And they're like, oh, I think that Seth has a Mario. So I went up in their room, and I was playing Mario 64. I had never seen a 3D video game before. I spent like 6 hours just running around outside the castle, running around in the castle, jumping off. So I didn't even understand. I was 6 years old at the time. I didn't even understand that there were like levels. And I remember finally I like bumped into the wall in front of one of the paintings and I saw it kind of, you know, tremor. And then I jumped in and I was playing whatever. But I was hypnotized by how cool it was to just run around in an open world. And then I play the Spider-Man 2 game. Again, PS2 era. Same thing. I would eventually progress through the game, but I would spend hours and hours and hours and hours and hours just exploring the map, going around,

0: finding cool little spots. That was it. It was the same thing with Grand Theft Auto, where I had a buddy who would tell me that his older brother would play and he would get to watch. And I would listen to him tell me stories about playing the game the way that you would listen to, like, your grandpa's war stories. He'd be like, yeah. And then I just, like, walked up to someone and I said, hey, what's going on? Bah! And I'd, like, shoot him with a shotgun. Then I'd turn around and then I'd look back and go, what happened? And I was, like, 8. So I'm, like, dying laughing. It was the idea that I could just go out and get involved in, you know, whatever I wanted to do. And it wasn't necessarily to progress through a mission. I could just explore a map. If I wanted to fight somebody, I could. Kill somebody, I could. It wasn't about the violence. I'd played plenty of violent games before, shooter game, whatever. It was the freedom. That was the sandbox game. That's what Rockstar was supposed to be the kingpin of, right? That was what it was all for, is that sense of freedom, that sense of escapism, whatever you want to call it, not being henpecked by society. And insofar as there were people in the game henpecking you, there were literally missions where you would get to kill them, which, call it a revenge fantasy if you want, but maybe don't be so annoying in the real world and you won't find yourselves getting shot at in video games. I don't know. So that was the ethos of that game. That was what was so attractive about it. And people just didn't understand. Your parents didn't understand. You know, they're like, well, there's a strip club in the game. I remember arguing with my mom, like, Mom, if I wanted to access, like, sexually illicit material, I would just go on the internet because it's everywhere. I don't want to, like, get Grand Theft Auto because I think it's like a cheat code. It's going to get me access to, like, animated boobs. I want to go into the strip club so I could kill the prostitutes, which, by the way, I think to this day, now, as an adult, every time I've gone in there, it was literally, like, what are you going to do? Go in there and get a lap dance or something? Like, what is wrong with you? You go in there to plant bombs and mow people down. It's called being a patriot. I don't know. So that was, like, the ethos of the game. And some of that is still there, but it's all going to be through the lens of the Latina girl boss literally having the male step aside for her voice to be elevated, for her to take the lead on everything, and it appears to be removing anything that might offend the sensibilities of the, you know, massive staff of female writers and developers, all these people they hired on to make something that is an expression of them, right? So it's just one more case of women transforming a male space, something that was ours, that was made for men, because it's never enough to just make a girl game, right? Why can't you just go do that? Free country, go do that. I'm sure there's grants for that. Everything has to be something that was never meant for them, never supposed to appeal to them. They have to come in and transform it completely to fit them and make them comfortable, whatever they want. And I'm just so tired of it. I am fatigued. I have no interest in this. And yeah, this is what pisses me off too about all this stuff. The masses will still pay for it because we have more people now in the country, more people exchanging U.S. dollars. Every time they put out some slop like this, whether it's a movie or a game, it's always record-breaking. It's always record-breaking. I remember when I made my PowerPoint presentation for why I should be able to play Grand Theft Auto 4, I included it had sold something like 8 million copies. And by the way, that's still a game that's extremely relevant, groundbreaking. Nobody talks about, you know, all these other games, which have come out more recently, but have sold 50 million copies, 30 million copies, which is like, wow, dude, they must be so good. No, changing consumer tastes, as it were, which is to say more people, dumber people, which has dumbed down what was a beloved male hobby for quite some time. And unfortunately, I think it's past its peak because, you know, there's no incentive to make anything good. Because no matter what they put out, if it's under the label of something that once was good, it's going to be successful. And that's exactly the point. You know, they couldn't create a game with these things, with all of this, and have it succeed on its own. If they made, like, I don't want to say Saints Row, but like a kind of Grand Theft Auto type game, but then like this. No, they had to take something that already has success baked into the cake, right? It's definitely going to be successful if you put it out under that IP, and they have to occupy it and transform it into something it's not because they aren't creative. They're taking something that was always meant to be absurd, over the top. You can do whatever you want. They're literally taking that and then adding in their little restrictions and penalizations of, you know, what they want you to do and what you can't maybe do, whatever. And now it's supposed to be some kind of selling point for the game because it's more realistic because you're getting beaten down in the game like you are in the world or whatever, just being nagged.
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0: So the former Republican representative from Georgia, serial adulteress, Costa Rican national, and overall insane person who's latched onto every stupid idea that the discourse has produced in the last 5 years. You may remember classics such as The National Divorce. You may remember classics such as Christian Nationalism, which, by the way, I'm not necessarily meaning to oppose that necessarily on this episode. I'm simply saying if you're a Christian nationalist, you have to be both Christian and nationalist, probably. And Marjorie Taylor Greene does not believe in the existence of America as something which should secure its borders, nor does she obviously practice the Christian faith. Again, serial adulteress, by the way. Anyway, she's had a series of crash outs over the weekend, all of which superbly demonstrate her continuing descent into overt libtardism. All of which, if you recall, originated from President Trump correctly telling her that she could not win a statewide Senate race in Georgia. Right again, Mr. President. We've seen a lot of great content from this ogre in the past few years, particularly since her turn against our great president and dear leader. There was the Epstein fiasco with her and Thomas Massie, who, as of August 31st, 2026, has still refused to read the names of Epstein clients, which he's repeatedly claimed to have access to. I am once again begging Thomas Massie to please stop protecting pedophiles. Why don't you name them, tough guy? Then we had Marjorie Greene go on a podcast to complain about mass deportations because they were hurting her construction company's profit margins. Literally, line go up, MGT. America first, by the way. America only, by the way. This is your champion. So she, of course, resigned from her position in Congress like a quitter, went to Costa Rica for what can reasonably be assumed was a swingers getaway, went on The View a bunch of times, tried to launch a reality show. We talked about that a few weeks ago. And pretty much she's just been like bitching like a petulant child about President Trump every step of the way, like a scorned lover, like a scorned ex-lover, except it wasn't even that. It was just, hey, you're kind of insane, and I don't think you're going to win a Senate seat in Georgia. And so then she freaked out and all of a sudden decided she had a problem with mass deportations. All of a sudden decided she had a problem with Epstein, the stuff that everybody knew about for 11 years now, at least if you read the Roger Stone book, you were paying attention to this kind of stuff. So as the darling of the retard right has made the transition away from public service, we've seen the continued deterioration of her psyche, her facial structure, her political belief system, and so on. Whether it's hanging out with the Code Pink feminists, hinting at some kind of third party run for something in the future, it has become apparent for anyone with eyes to see that this woman was slowly morphing into an overt leftist, sort of becoming who she is, perhaps in a Nietzschean sense. And we've been calling it out on this program for decades at this point, but it took longer for others to pick up on it, which is fine. We all have our own walk with the plan. But some who are themselves leftist are still sticking by her. But her actions and statements over the weekend, I think, should really illuminate who she is as a person, put any questions of where her loyalties lie to bed. We'll start with a tweet she made in response to President Trump's announcement of plans for a nuclear-powered interplanetary spacecraft to embark on a mission to Mars in 2028. Take a look at this video.
5: NASA has already begun to work on the first ever nuclear-powered interplanetary spacecraft, which will launch in 2028 on a mission to Mars. It's coming so incredible. They have to go nuclear because they have unlimited, essentially unlimited fuel. You don't have to fill up the tanks every so many months. It's incredible. This ship will be among the first of what will ultimately be a massive American star fleet, making space travel almost as common as ocean travel today.
0: Sounds awesome. Sounds awesome, Mr. President. You know, we've been advocating for a return to space travel for quite some time on this program. It's very important to have national projects that make the people excited. You know, as a civilization, we have to figure out where we're orienting ourselves, where we're looking, right? We can either look forward, look up at the stars, or we can keep our heads down and look at the masses of people around us with their hands out, begging for more, more, more. We don't want to do that, actually. We are a civilization which not only has basically created the modern world, but which is very forward-thinking, capable of a kind of delayed gratification, capable of a kind of exercising forethought, things that are actually very historically and worldly unique. So Marjorie Taylor Greene was echoing an interesting group of people in her opposition to this. She had to say this in response to President Trump's plan. She said, Trump announces a nuclear-powered interplanetary spacecraft to go to Mars in 2028 and future plans for a star fleet. How much will this cost? How will this reduce the cost of healthcare, groceries, and housing here on Earth, where we actually live? First of all, Earth, America first, America only, by the way. You should say specifically to Americans if you're going to make this kind of statement. However, few people know this. The origin of opposition to manned space flights, space exploration, space travel did not come from America first patriots. Much differently, it came from black people and communists, third worldists, and so on. Now, this is not to say, by the way, we're not going to relitigate the sort of moon landing conspiracies, whatever. I'm not interested in having that conversation. I'm not, at least right now. What this conversation is about is not about the accuracy of whether we went to the moon or whatever. What I'm telling you is where that comes from originally. Opposition to NASA, opposition to space programs. That did not originate, and it didn't become popular because of people just trying to get to the bottom of what really happened. The origins of that came from black civil rights activists who were literally outside of NASA HQ protesting, saying, you got money for space, but not money for the poor. You had all sorts of communists. You had all sorts of third worldists claiming that it was originally fake. We didn't go to the moon specifically because it was such a point of pride. It was such a morale raiser for Americans that they needed to cast doubt on it. They needed to say, this is fake, this didn't happen, specifically because if it were true, it would be such a tremendous middle finger to the rest of the world who basically exists in reference to what the Anglosphere decides it wants to be doing. So when I see Marjorie Taylor Greene, who's obviously basically a leftist, basically is okay with mass immigration because it would, you know, otherwise would hurt her bottom line at her construction company, has no genuinely America first principles because she doesn't believe in the existence of America as a people. She actually believes in the propositional nation. She believes everybody here is an American, just that the people within this border should be put first rather than people over there. But she draws no further distinctions. So when I see this rhetoric from her about we've got money for space, but not for the poor, Do you know why healthcare is expensive? Do you know why groceries are expensive? Do you know why all of these things are expensive? Because there are a bunch of people here who aren't supposed to be here. Because there are a lot of people here getting free stuff when they're not supposed to be getting free stuff. That has a funny way of inflating the prices for people who are paying into the system, paying their way. So you're getting, it's like a pincher move, or a pincer move rather. You're getting hit on both sides, where if you go work an hour, some of that money is going to be withheld to go pay somebody else to get free shit. And then some of that money is now going to be going to pay more for the shit that you actually have to pay for. So what you're left with is a laughable, humiliating fraction of the product of your labor. And here I thought the left was a big fan of keeping man as close to the product of his labor as possible. I guess not, because they want to take a little bit off the top to pay the new Americans. And then you have to take further off the top to pay for things that are now more expensive because the new Americans are getting it for free. And then, of course, there's an administration fee taken off the top to pay the bureaucracy and the communists and the party loyalists and so on. She, of course, has no interest in this. She is somebody who wants attention on the internet. That is why she films herself getting her hair done and walking around. And I'm just a girl in the big city. And look at me. I'm in Costa Rica. Look at my crazy life. You stupid, vapid fucking bitch. You stupid idiot. You were supposed to be the future. Remember that? That is who she is. She is a theater kid. All of these people are theater kids. None of them actually do the job of politics. They view politics, which is to say elected office, as basically a launch pad for their real career as a social media influencer. That is all they want to be. That's all they do. That was the whole point. Even when she was in office, what were her accomplishments again exactly? Do we have any? No, she was just framing herself to be like the public face of the future of America first. Where is that now? Third party, yeah, good luck allying with the left, apologizing for your role in toxic politics. Give me a break, dude.
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0: Trying to make America First mean, again, George Bush-era propositional nation, but with more money from actual Americans being spent on American citizens, which is to say anybody who's here and has a piece of paper, rather than sent over in foreign countries or whatever, to foreign countries, which, by the way, you know, even the war in Iran has cost us, what, 3 weeks of what we spend on healthcare for people in this country? The actual war is far cheaper than what we spend on everybody here just giving free stuff to. So I even heard people who are really based in Red Pill talk about how, you know, what was it? The Democrats are implicitly America First because they believe in healthcare and housing, which means putting our people first. Really? Do you see a lot of Americans capitalizing on free housing? Is that really what you see in Section 8? Do you see a lot of Americans on EBT, on SNAP? Is that really what we're seeing? People just want to lie. They just want to lie and sell out actual Americans so that they can get engagement on social media. They want to say that the conversation about who an American is already settled, and so now we just have to put them first. Really? I don't think so. I think the fact that mass deportations are so popular is in fact actually proof that the conversation about who an American is not settled. We actually have quite a lot of work to do in sort of getting some of the clutter out. So anyway, next there was a bit of a spat between Angie Nixon, a far left Democrat from Florida, running for U.S. Senate against Republican Ashley Moody and Laura Loomer. Now, whatever your thoughts are on Loomer, that's kind of irrelevant to the discussion going on right now. She and Nixon had this like back and forth going on. Nixon claimed Loomer ate dog food on camera. I don't know if that's true. I don't really care if that's true. And they quoted Queen Latifah saying, "Who you calling a bitch?" Laura Loomer responded with a tweet saying, "I called you a ghetto bitch because you are, Angie, and your record proves it. But you speak Ebonics, though, so maybe I need to bark at you and tug your leash, and then you'll finally understand." So we've got some good old-fashioned Twitter beef going on here. Nothing too special, really. But for whatever reason, Marjorie Taylor Greene decided to throw her hat in the ring and reveal just how much of an anti-racist social justice warrior she has become in the past few months. She said, "I'm not a Democrat, and I'm not supporting Angie Nixon. But the Republican Party and President Trump owns Laura Loomer and her nonstop vitriol. This hateful, racist, and demeaning rhetoric should not be tolerated ever, but they allow it and keep her in the inner circle. Loomer hurts Republican Senator Ashley Moody in her race with these vicious attacks, just like Loomer has consistently hurt the Republican Party as she whispers nonstop insanity in the president's ear. I 1,000% denounce Laura Loomer and her nasty, hateful, racist comments. This is Trump's new MAGA and Republican Party, and I want nothing to do with it. Win on actual accomplishments for your voters and policy plans that will help Americans, not on the lies propaganda from two-time congressional candidate Laura Loomer. Loser congressional candidate Laura Loomer. Voters proved twice that they reject her completely. When will the president and the Republican Party reject her and hateful racist behavior? They refuse to, which tells you everything you need to know. How are you different than Mike Pence? How are you different from Mike Pence? You are basically just doing like bitchy midlife crisis divorcee rhetoric of Mike Pence's, you know, we have to be respectable. We have to be respectable. How is this any different? So basically, let me just know if I can summarize it. You're okay with the Republican Party, provided that it excludes people who you call racist, and you're a little bit bitter that it's not including you when you make reference to, they lost their congressional runs, I won. Why does she have the president's ear? I want the president's ear. This is crazy. This is racist. I condemn this. I that. No one's talking about you. Go make your an Instagram reel. Go talk about your hair appointments. No one cares. This is Twitter. This is being racist. This is not your department. Go back to what? I don't even know what you do. I don't even know what you do. When I'm not having producer Blake in my ear saying we have to react to what she's doing, I don't know that you exist. It's like the good old days. You never had an impact on the political conversation. You latched onto every stupid idea that came across your desk. National divorce. Me when I'm Marjorie Taylor Greene, divorce? Let's scale this. Let's apply this at scale. Yeah, so true. Christian nationalism, which I think Christian nationalism, which again, I'm not going to get into that right now as an ideology. What people were understanding Christian nationalism to be was basically, we're going to do like the evangelical right, but with a little bit more teeth. That's what they thought like nationalism meant. What I find is a lot of these Christian nationalists tend to be insufficiently nationalistic. And then even then, you just took the bait, dude. It's all people want to do. I remember being in a Barnes & Noble in 2020, and I saw a book that was titled, the author was Seidel, and the book was titled, like, you know, The Case Against Christian Nationalism or The Christian Nationalist Lie, something like that. And the thesis of the book was everybody talking about Christian nationalism is wrong. The founding fathers were not actually Christian nationalists. I remember reading this in 2020 thinking, who is talking about Christian nationalism? I've never, as close attention as I pay to politics, I never even heard people talk about this. So what happened essentially is the media were priming people to believe there's this scary ascendant Christian nationalist threat. And then these retards, not Stephen Wolfe, not these people, but people like Marjorie Taylor Greene, saw all of this attention in the media going toward this idea of Christian nationalism as something really scary and insurgent. And they just tried to latch onto that because they wanted attention for themselves. You see this all the time. The media will hype up something. Look at this scary thing on the right wing that we all have to pay attention to and be scared of. And then people be like, can I do it? Can I be cast in that role? Can I get attention? And they literally volunteer to play the role of the establishment's villain simply to make the actual ideas themselves look as stupid and scary and alienating as possible to normal Americans. I say again, I quote the one who drives the milk truck. What are we doing, folks? What are we doing? Anyway, we've got one more clip here from an interview NTG did with PBS where she discusses toxic politics and demands an apology from President Trump for something.
6: Oh, my God. Okay.
7: No. Okay, we can move on.
6: Okay.
7: We'll move on.
6: No. You can drag this out.
7: No.
6: And, I'm the only one who has ever said, I don't want anything to do with toxic politics. I'm the only one. So go out and go to all these other people who have said all these horrible things about people like me and others and put the question to them. That's what you should do. You should put the question to them.
7: It's my job.
6: I've already done what I need to do.
7: It's my job to ask you questions. Do you think President Trump should apologize to you?
6: President Trump absolutely should apologize to me. He should apologize to many people. He should apologize to the woman in the press that he called piggy. He should apologize to countless people. He should apologize to America. He should apologize to the parents of the children that he dropped bombs on in the school in Iran.
7: Okay.
6: There's a lot of people he should apologize to, and yes, I am one of them on that list.
0: Okay, let me just kind of spell this out for you, I suppose. The reason you keep getting these hits, the reason you keep getting to go on TV and talk to these people, is not because they're expecting to get out of you an intelligent articulation of what America First really is. They're not even trying to get like a popular, accessible articulation of what America First really is. Anything to do with your political takes, ideologies, or so on. They need somebody to come on TV and act like a stupid bitch to cause problems for President Trump, who is the leader of the opposition party. That's all it is. You are playing that role. And you might rationalize it to yourself because you're like, well, no, but I have conviction and I'm so smart and they did me wrong and they owe me an apology, whatever it is. You are not in the driver's seat. And ultimately, you don't care. You're willing to make that concession because what you want more than anything else is to go on TV, is for eyeballs to be on you because you are a selfish person. You are a narcissist. President Trump doesn't owe you anything. Nobody owes you anything. You are a bad person. You are stupid. You are a calamitous individual who causes problems everywhere she goes. You can't maintain any kind of meaningful relationship, be it a political relationship, lifelong vow, whatever you want to call it. You're just like, you literally are a disloyal person by nature. You will have an opportunity to do something that in your mind you feel like you deserve, whether it's, I don't know, more attention on television if you betray your constituents, more attention in a relationship when you betray your husband, whatever it may be. This is just like who you are. You are a striver. You are a narcissist. And of course, you've never done anything wrong. So yeah, the sooner you exit everybody's minds, the better. I just can't take it anymore, man. I have no patience for this kind of stuff. Now, the good news is that our political project has become a lot more sophisticated, and we are far more poised to achieve, we'll say, permanent national success than we have at any point in the last 11 years, certainly within our lifetimes. So as I always try to emphasize, the macro situation looks very promising for Patriots. We are in a fantastic position. The micro situation, which is to say our day-to-day, is going to remain more or less increasingly annoying as these kinds of people are filtered out through the system and they go and they do their podcasts and their Instagram reels or whatever it is. They will exit and they will be gone and we will kind of assimilate to being the normal governing majority, which will be very good for our quality of life. But in the meantime, it's going to be very annoying. In the meantime, God bless you. God bless your family. Don't play GTA 6 and tell Marjorie Taylor Greene that she's dumb on the internet. Okay, bye.
8: Steve Ballmer deserved the death penalty, not Clippers fans. Steve Ballmer committed the felony, not Donald Sterling. Donald Sterling lost the Clippers for words on a tape. Steve Ballmer kept the Clippers after a cap scheme the league called flagrant. This is the movie of how commissioners punish logos, spare men, and hand the funeral to the people who buy the tickets. Adam Silver sold Wednesday as courage. 5 first-round picks from 2029 through 2033. A $30 million fine. A year off for Steve Ballmer. A year off without pay for Gillian Zucker. 6 months without pay for Lawrence Frank. And a 5-year ban on Uncle Dennis Robertson doing NBA business. 5 years of league monitoring. A $700,000 bill for Kawhi Leonard and no games missed. Those are the headlines. Those are the love taps.
9: This is that fire. Grab your popcorn.
8: The men who built the circumvention walk, Aspirations $28 million side contract, the sponsor introductions with Boingo and Daktronics and Lockton, the personal expenses that never got reimbursed, they walk into arbitration. They walk into Toronto. They walk into a year of exile from a billionaire's toy. Clippers fans do not walk anywhere. Their franchise is dead for a decade. That is the actual sentence. Donald Sterling was a vile man and a cheap man, and the league treated his mouth as a capital crime. One tape, one set of words, lifetime ban, forced sale. The NBA discovered it could vanquish an owner when the owner embarrassed the brand in public. Speech got the building taken. The brand got a baptism. Steve Ballmer did not embarrass a dinner party. He embarrassed the salary cap. Wachtel, Lipton, Rosen, and Katz found a pattern of misconduct and multiple significant rules violations by an organization the league already tagged as a prior offender. Ballmer knowingly sought to help Kawhi Leonard obtain off-court income. He approved a business deal he knew was a precondition for Aspiration to sign an endorsement with Leonard. He failed to create conditions under which his organization obeyed the circumvention rules. That is not a slip of the tongue in a private room. That is a scheme. And the penalty for the scheme is a sabbatical from a toy he still owns. Well, there's before Donald Sterling, and there's after Donald Sterling in the NBA. After Sterling, the league proved it could take a franchise when the sin was speech. After Ballmer, the league proved it will not take a franchise when the sin is money. Speech got the death penalty. The cap got a timeout. The fans got the body. This reminds me of one of my favorite documentaries, Enron. The smartest guys in the room taught America to stare at Ken Lay, Jeffrey Skilling, and Andrew Fastow. Mark to market accounting, shell companies, pump and dump. The camera loves the executives because executives make good billings, good villains, and better copy. What the film also records and what the culture still refuses to linger on is the floor. Workers stuff retirement into Enron stock while the C-suite cashed options. California ratepayers paid for manufactured shortages while the traders laughed on tape. More than $11 billion in shareholder value gone. The men at the top always have lawyers, statements, and a clean slate city. The people holding the paper do not. This is that movie in a basketball jersey, and it is no longer a Clippers story. Adam Silver, Roger Goodell, Rob Manfred, convert the building and bill the conversion as courage. They keep the suites, the statements, and the arbitration clauses. The paper in your hand is the part that burns. Take a listen to Brian Windhorst.
10: There were doves and hawks out there in the league. There were some people who really felt like the league should come down with a crushing blow, which is what they did. And there were other people who felt like a lot of the Clippers' penalty with Kawhi Leonard had been doled out over time. because this Kawhi Leonard arrangement was an absolute disaster for them. I will say that, you know, there's a lot of people that made a lot of assumptions about Adam Silver along the way. This is as big of a punishment as ever been doled out in the history of the NBA. You know, he has been, you know, presumed to be soft on crime to a certain extent at times over the years. That's something you can say today.
8: Oh, boy. I really like and respect Brian Windhorst. But, again, Donald Sterling had his franchise taken away because he was caught on tape, some pillow talk with his jump off, had his franchise taken away for being politically incorrect while talking to his jump off. Now, Adam Silver now talks about protecting the teams and the players and ultimately the fans while handing Clippers supporters a decade of confiscated first-round picks. He will fine a billionaire a rounding error and call it historic. That is the Enron move. Punish the logo, spare the men. Kawhi Leonard is the exhibit they do not want you to study. Through Uncle Dennis, he pressured the Clippers to assist him in obtaining off-court income. He obtained it. He failed to reimburse personal expenses the team paid on his behalf. The league's own language puts that on him. Then the union armor went on. They call it full responsibility. Full responsibility that costs $700,000 in zero games, then reports to Toronto with a clean jersey and a fat contract and never has to look a season ticket holder in Los Angeles in the face and explain why the future got compensated so a superstar could keep his nights. Athletes have stopped concealing their contempt for people who pay them. Jocks have fans tossed for a perceived slight. They treat the national anthem as optional. They take the money, the sneaker deal, and the off-court pipeline, then act as if the fanatic in the building is a prop who should be grateful for the chance to clap. Take a listen to Shams.
11: Contract was not voided. He was not suspended. So all systems are a go. Everything is on track for Kawhi Leonard to be traded now to the Toronto Raptors. This was the last piece of information the Raptors were waiting on for this investigation to conclude, to go forward with the trade. Remember, back in July, the NBA made it clear to both sides that, listen, you can go through with the trade, but any type of penalty to Kawhi Leonard would be falling back on the Raptors. The Raptors did not want to take that risk, and now the NBA has been allotted the time to handle both situations together, and the full expectation around the Raptors and around Kawhi Leonard in the league is that this trade will be going through in the next few days. And Kawhi Leonard, for his part, did issue that statement, and he made it clear that he entered his agreement with the Clippers under a expectation of fulfilling his contract, and that he regrets any lapses of judgment and distraction that this situation has caused.
8: Kawhi did not have to miss a game for a cap scheme the league called flagrant. A fan can miss a decade of contending because the same scheme got punished through the draft. That is not accountability. That is a protected class. The player has a union, a lawyer, and a city that still wants his jumper. The ticket holder has a barcode and a funeral. Uncle Dennis takes 5 years away from NBA business. Zucker sits a year without pay, including for false and misleading statements to investigators. Frank sits 6 months. Those are personnel timeouts. They are not exile. Ballmer's year is a sabbatical from a billionaire's hobby. Kawhi's bill is a rounding error on a max contract. Or Kawhi's fine is an indication that he copped a plea and left the rest of the LA 5 to suffer. Kawhi snitched. He took full responsibility 8 minutes after Silver announced his ruling. That's a plea deal. The Clippers didn't plea. They called it a witch hunt and promised every avenue. Wrist slaps do not stay wrist slaps when billionaires hire lawyers. Sports used to be the one American room where strangers sat next to each other and argued about a jump shot instead of a party platform. Fans bought tickets to get away from the country's permanent civil war. Merit was supposed to be the only ideology between the lines. Can you play or can't you? The commissioners sacrificed that sanctuary because they were afraid to keep merit as the standard. Merit hurts feminist feelings. Merit hurts the feelings of diversity, equity, and inclusion. Merit had to make room for Pride Night, Black Lives Matter, the Negro National Anthem, and hatred of Donald Trump. So they sold the room rather than endure the accusations. In 2020, Goodell did not speak for the people in the seats. He condemned racism and the systematic oppression of black people, then later expressed regret for not heeding player protests sooner. The anthem used to bind Republicans and Democrats and people who hate both. It became a loyalty test that had nothing to do with blocking and tackling. The commissioner apologized upward toward the locker room, never downward toward the season ticket holder, the fanatical fan. Silver's NBA did not hide the renovation. During the bubble, Black Lives Matter was painted on the court. Players wore social messages on the uniforms. Games were postponed so the league could make a point. Arenas were offered as voting centers. The basketball was still bouncing. The building had been rezoned as a civic chapel for the approved cause. Rob Manfred's baseball performed the same ritual in a different costume. In 2021, he pulled the All-Star game and the draft out of Atlanta over a Georgia voting law. Cause nights multiplied until the ballpark schedule read like a campus calendar. When a player's Bible verse became a problem and a political slogan on a jersey, that did not indicate a double standard. Stop being a theory. It was the business model. These guys are not visionaries. They are greedy cowards. Cowards because they would not defend the simple American idea that the scoreboard is the only identity that matters between the lines. Greedy because the cowardice paid. Sponsors, networks, and newsrooms rewarded the performance. The media refused and refuses to speak for the voiceless fans. How many different ways are they going to kick you in your rear end without ever apologizing? Cutting deals. These guys are cheating, violating the very essence of competition, and they're all getting slaps on the wrist. This is insanity. These guys, they spoke instead for the jocks, the owners, the identity groups that do not love the sports or even watch them. Groups that use the games to make a point about skin color, sexual preference, gender identity, feminism's feelings, and DEI's feelings become more and more sacred than the fans' 2-hour truce, 2 hours worth of entertainment, 2 hours worth of competition. These guys are all sellouts. That is the sellout. George Washington, Thomas Jefferson, Ben Franklin risked everything to establish a republic where equal rules were supposed to outrank court favor. The men who run sports took those values, ran them through a marketing department, and auctioned them to whoever screamed the loudest about harm. I love these guys, Wilbon and Kornheiser, but I think they missed the boat yesterday. Play the clip.
12: Steve Ballmer is so essential to the league's big business initiatives. And by big, I mean domestic and international expansion. That is why largely I did not see the richest owner in the NBA, as you know, getting any big hit. It's not what I thought they would find. It's that I thought they could find anything and they wouldn't do anything about it. So it's a surprise to me, and it's a big hit.
13: Yeah. I'll just remind everybody one more time that you went on this show a million times and you said they're not going to touch Steve Ballmer. He's too important.
12: That's right.
13: And I understood why you said it at the time. Well, they touched him. Okay, he's doing a stand and eight in the corner right now. He's done right now. And I'll just dismiss the Clippers right away. You go to the Clippers to play there now, this year, next year, you're going into exile. Nobody's going to want to go play there. They're done as a franchise in the immediate future. And I think you can look at Adam Silver and you can say, oh, he came up to the plate here. He hit this one out. Not against the players. You can still say he is a players commissioner because Kawhi Leonard got nothing. But an owner, a big-time owner, yeah, I think this is a very significant thing. And one of the big winners here is...
8: Didn't touch Steve Ballmer. Cut a plea deal with Kawhi Leonard. He got nothing. So it looks like, in comparison to Kawhi Leonard, Steve Ballmer got touched, but he didn't get touched. He cut a plea deal too. This is all telling you. They're afraid of Kawhi Leonard, and we know why. Diversity, equity, inclusion, Black Lives Matter. They're afraid of Steve Ballmer too, because all of this circumventing of the salary cap, trust me, it's widespread. And if you hit Steve Ballmer too hard, Steve Ballmer said, well, you know, they do it here, they do it here, they do it there, they do it everywhere. I'm not the, why am I being singled out? You can't run me out of this league like you did Donald Sterling, who committed a misdemeanor, talking saucy and spicy to his jump off. But you can't touch me because I'll snitch on everybody the same way Kawhi Leonard just snitched on us. The Clippers case is the exhibit, not the whole crime. The solution for Silver and the NBA was simple. But I tell you, they're afraid of Steve Ballmer. The solution, Steve Ballmer should be stripped of his ownership. You don't play by the rules, you're gone. All of them, the entire LA 5 should be gone. That is the penalty that serves Clippers fans and NBA fans, but nobody cares about fans anymore. Nobody. No one respects fans. If you vanquish the LA 5, there is no reason to punish Clipper fans. You don't need to strip 5 first-round picks. You don't need a $30 million fine. Truly punish Ballmer, and a message is sent about respect for the rules, respect for fans, respect for competition. That message lands across all of sports. Goodell would hear it. Manfred would hear it. Every owner shopping a side door around the cap would hear it. Leave the owner in the building, and you have to steal the future from the people in the seats. That is how cowards govern. They will not exile the man who wrote the checks, so they exile the draft. They will not take the franchise from Ballmer, so they take contention and competition from the season ticket holder. The $30 million is a press release. 5 picks is a funeral for people who never sat in the boardroom. Sterling got vanquished for words. Ballmer got a year for a felony against the salary cap. Kawhi got a bill and a plane ticket. Clippers fans got 2029, 2030, 2031, 2032, and 2033 ripped out of the hope chest. Across the other leagues, the same math applies. The athletes, the commissioners, and the special interests escape. The fans take the death penalty. That is how it is in sports now. That is how it is in life. The smartest guys always survive the documentary. Lay and Skilling got the cameras. The ratepayers got the bill. Silver, Goodell, Manfred will get the panels and the statements. Clipper fans get a laughingstock and a decade of false hope already spent. You can see it in the seats. The jocks spit on the fans' national anthem. The networks refuse to speak for the voiceless. The sanctuary is gone because the men in charge were too greedy and too afraid to keep it. Vanquish the LA 5 and you defend the game. Find the franchise and strip the picks and you only prove the thesis. They all escaped. The only group that did not escape the financial manipulation and salary cap circumvention of the Los Angeles Clippers, Clippers fans. And by extension, every fan who still thought a ticket bought a truce. Steve Ballmer deserved the death penalty, not Clippers fans. Steve Ballmer committed the felony, not Donald Sterling. Silver reversed the charges and the media applauded. That is my fire starter. I told you all from the jump, we're always going to defend and understand and talk about the fans' perspective. That's what's different about me and this show. You won't get it anyplace else in the media. You guys are afterthoughts every place else. But I'm still a dumb sports fan. And I'm always going to speak for the fans and try to explain to you, like, who's really getting it up the rear end here? It's us. It's always us. And we just keep saying, thank you, sir. May I have another? Thank you, sir. May I have another?
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8: I'm going to start with you. Did Steve Ballmer get appropriately punished here?
18: Yeah, Jason, I think given Steve Ballmer's wealth, this is like a guy losing a nickel from a vending machine, like a really popular video game. So think of Pac-Man in 1982. You took out a quarter. And I'm just looking at this thinking, you're right about the fans. If I was a Clipper fan, and I only know two of them, Marcellus Wiley and Penny Marshall. Other than that, that's the funny thing, Jason. I don't know a single Clipper fan outside of those two. And I've lived in this city my whole life. Okay? They've had pockets of success, but they're always going to be a distant second to the Lakers, regardless of how good or bad the Lakers are. And so you make an excellent point. What are we really getting, though, if we are a fan of that particular franchise? We get to see other teams. That's it. And you get overcharged at that expensive new stadium or arena, the Intuit Arena, whatever that's called. And I'm thinking, okay, you get to see a great building. You get to see NBA basketball. But if your goal is to actually see a winning team that you're invested into, you're not getting it. And here's the worst part, Jason. I see this a lot in college football. Yeah, that coach left us in probation. We almost got the death penalty. But, man, we got three national titles. We're good. Jason, you didn't even get a conference title out of this guy.
19: May not even got a first-round playoff victory. Scap, did the NBA appropriately punish Steve Ballmer?
20: Well, just to answer your guys' question, it was two total playoff wins in 7 years. Oh. And 331 games played of 554 eligible to appear in the Kawhi Leonard era in 7 years for all of this. But guys, to answer your question, Jason, I won't push back on a single word of your opening monologue. I agree with basically every bit of it, every word that you uttered. But I will say this, I'm still surprised and somewhat encouraged by the fact that there was this harsh of a penalty, because Adam Silver is a gutless, spineless guy that lives in the middle, that refuses to take pretty much a hard stance on anything. Quite frankly, I was expecting

0: to drag on into late September when he says ultimately, well, there's really not much we can actually prove. Let's fine him $500,000 and take a second round pick or something. So this actually was a pretty strong and harsh penalty, I think, even though it, of course, fails to go the entire way that it should, which is what you highlighted and I agree with in your open.
1: Well, I think you have extremely low expectations, and I get why. But Scap, you got to keep in mind here, if someone didn't have it in for Steve Ballmer and someone didn't leak this to Pablo Torre, none of this would have ever been addressed, and the NBA would be perfectly fine. And I'm telling you, the reason why is because this type of stuff is widespread. It's rampant. And this is, I mean, I hate to go this big a picture, but I really don't. But when you hand so much money to such a small group of people, and when Steve Ballmer since 2020 sent, and particularly COVID and all this stuff, all this money that the super wealthy made during COVID, it makes it even more likely than like, hey, man, who cares? If I help a guy make an extra $5 million over the salary cap, who cares? If I help a guy make an extra $20 million over the salary cap, who cares? I want to win. I want to compete. These salary caps for a guy like a Ballmer, who's the ninth richest man in the world, it's like, why am I even dealing with a salary cap? I understand competition, but, you know, Indianapolis and Milwaukee don't really want to compete with me. I think Adam Silver was forced into doing as little as possible while doing as much as possible to fool people in the media into thinking he did something here. But this is clearly, to me, a slap on the wrist for a crime that is far worse than what Donald Sterling did. And I don't want to get ahead of myself. Let me pause there and just bring Charles into the conversation. Charles, was Steve Ballmer appropriately punished?
2: Well, to me, he sounds like the commissioner sounds like an empty wagon rolling in the desert over a bunch of rocks, just making a bunch of noise. Okay, they're going 10 years without a first round. And let's not forget, they voluntarily gave up five of those. That was part of the deal. I think the biggest punishment that they served in this whole deal was giving up Shai Gilgeous-Alexander. And that wasn't the commissioner, that was them. If you still got Shai Gilgeous-Alexander on your team and you do all of that, he gets you through the next 10 years. And Jay hit a point. Kawhi's never been there. I think the best season that they had since he's been there was when they was in the bubble. This 1 year ban, come on. I mean, he's the richest owner in the league. There was no way they were going to get rid of him. The only people suffering, like you said, is the Clippers, fans. But I'm not so sure about that because they've always suffered. This is what I think about when I think about the Los Angeles Clippers. Go back to 1989. I remember reading an article. And the Clippers and the Lakers both needed a post player. Well, the Clippers had the first pick of the draft and the Lakers had the 25th. And after the draft, somebody wrote, if you ever want to know the difference between the Lakers and the Clippers organization, just remember this. With the first pick of the draft, the Los Angeles Clippers drafted a guy who's destined to be the sixth man in Danny Ferry. And with the 25th pick in the draft, the Lakers drafted a starting center to replace Kareem, a 7-foot kid out of Yugoslavia named Lottie Divac. And that's the difference in those two programs. So, it's the fans have always suffered.
1: Go ahead, Steve.
3: By the way, Charles, Danny Ferry never played a game for the Clippers. His best value was being part of a package for Ron Harper. So, to your point, this is where it has to be frustrating for Clippers fans. If you don't get a title out of it, right, at least you could say, hey, we got to see some great entertainment and we got to see Kawhi Leonard perform. It's like the Hawk fans in the 80s. They never won a title, but I got to see Dominique Wilkins if I'm one of their fan ticket holders. I got to see the human highlight film 41 times a year and 82 overall. You literally got no one. I always got the sense that Kawhi Leonard felt it was optional to play basketball. The

0: victory was never actually winning a title, and he did that in Toronto. The victory was for him getting that big contract and then doing as little as humanly possible.
1: Steve, ball's back in your court again here. I see it so clearly as an affront to fans, and as do you think the rest of the sports media, it just never crossed their mind, or they're not allowed to, or they're encouraged to not speak on behalf of the sports fans?
0: Jason, do you think a lot of these guys would rather have access to the power brokers or the approval of Joe Public? And yes, that is a rhetorical question. We have to be honest about it. But Jason, I have a question, though, because I was thinking about this during this whole discussion. Are you, as a Clipper fan, really upset that they got caught and then the punishment? Because think about it. If I am a Clipper fan and I find out that Steve Ballmer is breaking rules to bring one of the best players in basketball to my team, I'm thinking, Ballmer, that is a go-getter. You are doing a hell of a job there. Good for you. I want that type of guy. Because it sure beats having Donald Sterling, who took the cheapest way out almost every single time for years. What's the better alternative here?
1: You want a guy. You're right, Steve. You want a guy. If you're not cheating, you're not trying. Uh-huh. That's what sports fans think and believe. And again, the NBA has no investigatory branch that's out looking to stop people from circumventing the salary cap. The only reason why this came out is because clearly someone was mad at Ballmer and they leaked this to Pablo Torre, and that's it. And the NBA wants to go back to business as usual. It's a bunch of billionaires who invent the rules themselves anyway and every other aspect of their life. And there's no containing this. And that's why I think they got Kawhi Leonard to take a plea deal and just accept whatever and we'll give you the wrist slap. I think they've gotten Steve Ballmer to take this wrist slap. And he's going to probably throw his hands up and hire lawyers and go through the motions like he's upset. But at the end of the day, Scap, I think these guys are ready just to go back to business as usual.
2: Well, Jason, look, you're either going to be very right or you're going to be very wrong. And things typically do prove themselves out in sports. This isn't specifically sports, obviously. But look, if your theory is correct and Ballmer is essentially on board with this and accepting of it, then I guess your take is even more correct than I anticipated originally, your opening take. Otherwise, though, if we are to believe the official statement that the Clippers released, Steve Ballmer is preparing the full and total weight of his, roughly $200 billion net worth and his legal army. I was going to say his legal team, but it's more like a legal army. And Jason, they're going to have the ability to access informations throughout the discovery process, which then if and I believe what you said is also correct, that every team is doing this and deploying these kinds of tactics. So if Steve Ballmer and his legal team get access to that information, confirm that information during the discovery process, this could potentially be a major scandal and a humongous headache for the NBA, which is why I say, even though it was a half measure, the penalty by Adam Silver, it was still a courageous one if Ballmer isn't on board. If he is, then you're 100% accurate.
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8: I just don't think they would take this kind of risk.
9: But I also think they got Steve Ballmer outflanked because he may have more money, but trust me, Adam Silver and the NBA have the media in their hip pocket. And ESPN and the rest of the media, the social media, the influence, they're going to do what the NBA wants done here. I haven't read the full document and the findings, but the people that have actually argued like, no, man, this is pretty damning and really compelling that they were doing this. And when you already have the primary, you got your stool pigeon in Kawhi Leonard. I take full responsibility. 8 minutes after this is released, that's someone you've cut a plea deal with. And you've said, hey, man, $700,000, give us what you were going to spend at the strip club last night and we'll call it a day and keep it moving. I know I sound very cynical, Charles, but I feel very confident that this thing's going to get swept under the rug. Now, look, they may carry out the cosplay or the role for a little bit here, and Ballmer may file a lawsuit and all that other stuff, but at the end of I just don't see it. I think way too risky for this thing to drag on and drag out.
10: Well, my understanding, you know, the way I understood it was, okay, there's not a single event that you've done that warrants anything like this. We don't have a smoking gun. There's not a, you know, we can't just say, you did this, you're out. But there's a preponderance of evidence here that says that you've been doing business like this for years, even after we've warned you, and there's a whole bunch of coincidences here that's come up that we feel confident that if we was in a court of law, you would be convicted of doing all of these deeds. And I find that ironic because I can't prove it, but my common sense tells me that the NBA been rigging the lottery since 1985. How are you really doing business? It's almost as if the other owners called Adam Silver and said, hey, you got to do something. You got to do something, Laker. This guy's just, he's flipping his finger up at the rest of the league, and if you let him run amok, he's got way more money than everybody. You got to do something. Because, and keep in mind, it's a five-year deal. The other five, they had already volunteered that in the trade. So it's a five-year deal. And I agree with you. It's a slap on the wrist for the richest man in the league.
9: Charles, I'm going to stay with you, and I'm not letting Steve and Scap off the hook here, but I'm going to stay with you here on this. Donald Sterling versus Steve Ballmer. Who committed the worst crime? Donald Sterling with his spicy pillow talk, or Steve Ballmer circumventing the salary cap?
10: Well, let me tell you, and this may sound funny, but I'm not joking here. Here's the sin that Donald Sterling committed, the ultimate sin. He had an ignorant side piece. I'm sorry, but I remember when she came out and she did an interview, I remember thinking, wow, that's the best a billionaire can do. I mean, you got this ignorant woman how could you possibly think something positive is going to come out of you taping him while y'all having pillow talk and you releasing it? I mean, you hurt yourself. I mean, she was just, I was just blown away about how ignorant she came off.
9: That was his problem. Away too, Charles, but go ahead.
10: Let me tell you this about Donald Sterling, and it became real racial with him. Well, Donald Sterling was just a sorry person. It had nothing to do with black or white. If you wanted to stop him, how about before then? And Jay, remember this, J.J. Redick had a good season. And Elgin Baylor tells him, hey, we got to pay J.J. Redick. And you know what his response was? I ain't giving that kind of money to a white guard. What's wrong with you? I mean, Elgin Baylor, he comes out, he'd been making about $225,000 a year as a general manager in that league. Donald Sterling was just a tight, sorry person. And he looked at it like, yeah, all you guys are rich because of me. I'm doing this. And he went out and got him an ignorant side piece, and she got it on tape. That was his crime. What Steve Ballmer did is basically saying, hey, screw the way y'all do business. This is not how you do business. I'm going to do it my way. Anybody who can't keep up, sell your team. The two don't even compare. However, it's like Steve said, if you're a fan of the Clippers, you say, yeah, I want that guy. I don't mind him cheating a little bit. You don't want to be embarrassed.
9: Steve, who committed the worst crime here, Sterling or Ballmer?
0: Okay, that's a tough one. By the way, that lady's name was Viv Stiviano, and I'm ashamed to have remembered that. I don't know why it's still in my mind. But fellas,
10: I'm talking about that.
0: Yeah, fellas, stay away from the Viv Stivianos of the world. Anyway, yeah, I would say in the mind of the NBA, it has to be Ballmer because his way of doing business was going to cost everyone else money, right? If you really look at it, Steve Ballmer was enriching another black man. He was trying to give him more money. Because hundreds of millions was not enough. He's going to give him even more money. So, and then the one thing that Sterling did, as Charles said, he was very offensive to a large group that makes up, two-thirds of the NBA, and that's a cardinal sin. Because if I recall correctly, when that thing came out, didn't the Clipper players make a big show of throwing all their sweatpants and their sweatsuits out on the mid-floor, right in the middle of the floor? And
10: they said, we're not playing T-shirts.
0: Yeah, so I think, and I don't know how symbolic or reality-based that was. They were always going to take the check. But in the eyes of the NBA, if you make the other owners basically pay more money for the talent they're already paying exorbitant fees to, that is the ultimate sin. They wanted to stop that immediately.
9: Scap, worst criminal here.
2: Well, first, I just want to thank Steve for giving Viv Stiviano a shout-out, because I was going to do it if he didn't. And I implore all of you to go watch the Barbara Walters interview with Stiviano. It is legendary. She can't even speak English. It's incredible. She calls herself a silly little rabbit. Barbara Walters is baffled. It's an incredible watch. Go check it out. Jason, I'm sorry, but my skin color doesn't allow me to say the right answer to your question. It's clearly is Ballmer that created or that did the more I would say perilous rule breakings as it pertains to the NBA. I mean, is it even, as far as I'm concerned, Jason, I don't know, but being a kooky old racist isn't against any laws. And he was stripped of his, I think they sold it for $2 billion asset at that time he was forced to sell it to Ballmer. So clearly, in my estimation, Steve Ballmer actually violated laws, broke rules, broke laws within the bylaws of the NBA. So clearly the answer is Steve Ballmer. If I weren't white, I would be able to answer that question, but unfortunately I can't.
9: Well, I can answer it, and it ain't even close. Of course it's Steve Ballmer. I wrote at the time, this isn't some new history. I was like, hey, man, this is the way the guys at the Masterpiece Lounge, my father's bar, this is the way they talk to their jump offs. What are we doing here? As black men, I've never, guys at the Masterpiece Lounge, my father, never said, what you doing with that white boy? Come on. So you with the white boys now, huh? This is the way guys talk to their jump offs. I better not see, you know, they don't want to see you with any guy, but some politically incorrect pillow talk, and you get your franchise taken from you. And I was LeBron and all these guys cheerleading this and athlete power. I called BS on all of it in real time. I was like, well, how does LeBron talk to his jump off? And you know, how do any of these guys talk to their jump offs? Because they have them. And so the hypocrisy, the stupidity, the softness of it always bothered me. I don't want to be best friends with Donald Sterling. I don't know if he's alive or dead, but never did. But take his franchise because he's got some dingbat girl that he talks a little crazy to in a language she can understand. You know, miss me with all of that. And now I will agree with Charles. I think Charles is the one that said it. Having lived out in L.A., billions of dollars. Trust me, you don't need billions of dollars. You can get a better jump off than that on real cheap. You know.
0: Yeah, but Jason, he's always been cheap. Remember, you pay for what you get for. You get what you pay for.
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13: This

0: final thoughts here about my cynicism. I say the reason why it's a one-year suspension and this will all be over with sooner than later is because if they went too hard at Ballmer, he would then point the finger elsewhere. And now you got a real mess. Because I think, this goes well beyond the NBA. If you think Jerry Jones isn't telling, if you come to the Cowboys, you're a Cowboy for life. Go talk to Nate Newton. Go talk to Michael Irvin. Go talk to these guys about the things I've done for them, pointed them the right direction in the stock market or with financial advisors. He put on gasoline underwear and went straight to hell with Michael Irvin standing by him. So there's these guys, Michael Irvin, all these guys still got money. Jerry makes them whole. I just think you can't go too far with Ballmer because everybody across all of sports, and to some degree, I've said this for years. I've said this about college athletics, and I'll certainly say it about NFL and professional athletics. If I'm an owner and I'm a billionaire, and there are some young guys, black, white, whomever, are helping me elevate the value of my football team, I don't blame these guys for wanting to give them extra money. I have respect for that. I don't like greedy. Fat pigs deserve to get slaughtered. If you're not helping the people that are helping you, I don't have any respect for you. And I know you're already helping them with nice contracts or whatever, but I couldn't, if Clark Hunt, wants to do a little extra for Travis Kelce and Patrick Mahomes and Isaiah Pacheco, I couldn't care less. I actually applaud that.
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6: That's what it's all about, because the Clippers are one of those snake-bitten franchises like the Charlotte Hornets. I'm positive. If you gave them the number one pick in the draft and in 3 of the next 5 years, it'll be the 3 years that there's not a good player in the draft. If you give them the 5th pick the year after, then four All-Pros will get drafted just before they come up on the board. I've seen it happen to them since they were in San Diego. It's over and over and over again. It's a one-year slap on the wrist. You're going to see a little pushback from Ballmer, but it's all for show. It's all bells and whistles at this point. The only people who are really going to suffer are the fans, but they were going to suffer anyway.
0: Steve?
7: So think about it. The Clippers' history. They have a owner in Sterling who gets ripped for being too cheap. Now they have an owner who's just, he's too exorbitantly nice to his athletes. How dare he? He gives them more money. And for the people that are outraged, I hear this all the time, guys. Why are people always rooting for the owners? The players deserve more. You're rooting for the bosses. So finally, you have a case. Think about this. Where the boss actually finds a way to give the employee more money. And I'm thinking, you know what's funny? Maybe Ballmer deserves an award. He doesn't deserve a suspension.
0: Scat.
8: Yeah, also the big, I think, person we haven't spoken about at all in this whole equation is Uncle Dennis. And I think he serves really as like a cautionary tale to all athletes. I mean, I don't even know if Kawhi Leonard really wanted these things or these impermissible benefits, or if it was Uncle Dennis who was running the show for Kawhi, basically since Kawhi's father was murdered in 2008 in Compton. So you got this de facto father figure that is asking for all this stuff. And I think Steve Ballmer probably just wanted Kawhi Leonard, and he would have signed Kawhi Leonard and paid him under the actual rules that were available to him. But Uncle Dennis was asking all these teams for all this stuff. And teams like the Lakers and the Raptors, we know, turned it down. And Ballmer's like, I'll do whatever it takes. I want this guy who just won the NBA championship with a great run, 30-point-per-game run to the NBA Finals, won it. If that's what his representation is asking, I'll find a way to provide it.
0: Scap, thank you for that reminder, because that is a detail I left out in terms of like, that was Uncle Dennis's reputation, that he had his hands out and was asking everybody for everything. And that may have, who knows? Maybe it was the Toronto Raptors owner who leaked this, or all the people that knew like what Uncle Dennis was running around asking for and knowing the Clippers gave it to him. And ending on a strong note, thank you, Scott. Thank you, Charles. Thank you, Steve. I got to get to my closing argument.
9: This is Fearless, the closing argument.
0: Team USA is in Germany for a world championship. USA across the chest, and the video they put on the internet is a club tape. Angel Reese posted it from the concrete corridors of that trip. Paige Bueckers beside her in a red jersey with a basketball. Kalia Copper and Chelsea Gray back to back with hands behind their heads and hips rolling on the beat. Brian Howard dancing for the camera. The soundtrack is not the national anthem. It is Jay-Z rapping Tom Ford. That is the the picture a little girl gets of the American flag on a woman's chest. They sold you women's sports as a leadership factory, somebody for your daughter to copy besides a pop star. What you're watching is not leadership. It is a photocopy of the raunchiest male athlete culture performed by women who still demand to be called pioneers when the lights hit. The men they copy turned the locker room into a strip club and called it personality. These women did not reject that emptiness. They put on the USA jersey and joined the stereotype. Your daughter was promised a captain. She got a stripper. Then ESPN ran the money story like it was a victory lap. Average pay up 366%. Courtney Williams went from $180,000 last season to a two-year $2.44 million deal that pays $1.19 million this year. And she smiled at ESPN. I went to the strip club and blew a bag. Dead series, she said. That particular club will never see her again. She did too much in there. They probably know her by name. ESPN printed the quote next to the shopping list, a 7-foot Goku statue that would not fit through the front door, a fist-sized jewelry medallion, a Porsche with a peanut butter interior, and a cheetah print steering wheel, Louis Vuitton bags. Adults can spend a paycheck. The issue is not the car. The issue is the formation. You cannot spend a generation telling the country that women's basketball is a moral project for young girls and then celebrate blowing a bag at the strip club as charm. You cannot fly to Germany with USA on your chest, post the club video set to Tom Ford, and then ask why fathers cover their daughters' eyes. The Washington Mystics named themselves the Young Hoes. Not a heckler, not a rival, the players. Sonia Citrone, Kiki Irfan, Lucy Olson, Georgia Amore, Sug Sutton, group chat, t-shirts. When the internet flinched, they shrugged. Grown women, they said, we can call ourselves whatever we want. That is the sermon now. Not excellence, not dignity, not sportsmanship, a nickname that would get a high school girl sent home and a franchise treating it like branding. You become what you worship. They worship the same false god the worst men worship. Appetite, attention, and the camera. The bigger check did not create that hunger. The bigger check removed the last excuse. Young girls do not need another adult teaching them that the jersey is a costume for the club. The jersey is a vow. If they will not keep the vow, stop selling the sermon. That is my closing argument for today.
10: If it comes down to it, I'm not going to avoid telling the truth.
11: Is the deep state that threatened by what we talk about?
12: You want to be a brave truth teller? Let's have it out.
13: I was just looking for more information on Quibit's technology.
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5: Lindsay Clancy made herself her own idol. Then she murdered three children in a basement. On January 24, 2023, a labor and delivery nurse in Duxbury, Massachusetts, sent her husband out for takeout and stool softener. While Patrick Clancy was gone, she took exercise bands and strangled Cora 5, Dawson 3, and Colin 8. Months, I'm sorry. She does not deny it. Prosecutors say she acted intentionally, rationally, and swiftly. The defense says postpartum psychosis erased criminal responsibility. After 5 days and nearly 30 hours, a Plymouth County jury of 9 women and 3 men told Judge William Sullivan twice it could not agree. He gave them the dynamite charge, a harsh push intended to break the deadlock and avoid a mistrial. They came back, or they come back, today. The facts are not the problem. The altar is. Scripture does not treat idolatry as a hobby. Thou shalt have no other gods before me. A woman who puts her own fear, her own fatigue, her own future in the seat of God has already chosen a god. Colossians names the mechanism covetousness, which is idolatry. She wanted a life without the weight of the children God had already given her. She made that want sovereign. Then she served it with her hands.
6: This dead fire. Grab your Bible.
5: Paul maps the rest. They knew God. They glorified him not as God, neither were thankful, but became vain in their imaginations, and their foolish heart was darkened. Professing themselves to be wise, they became fools. Then the exchange. They changed the truth of God into a lie and worshiped and served the creature more than the creator. Then the sentence. God gave them over to a reprobate mind to do those things which are not convenient. A reprobate mind is not a closing argument. It is a judicial act of God. He stops restraining a person who has already refused him. Mental illness can be real. Postpartum darkness can be real. Neither dethrones the commandment. A darkened mind can still be a guilty mind. Lindsay Clancy is mentally ill. She has also been handed over. Those two sentences belong together. The basement is what a reprobate mind does when a mother has already been taught that a child is optional. This country spent 50 years teaching women that a baby is a right until it is a burden. Abortion culture did not stay in the clinic. It trained a generation to treat small human lives as a mood, a medical episode, a hall pass. Feminism sold that as liberation. There is no right amount of it. The slope is the product. Once a culture agrees a mother may legally end a child she does not want, a jury of that same culture will strain to find a reason a mother who ended three children she already had should not be judged as a murderer. Isaiah saw the verdict before Massachusetts did. Woe unto them that call evil good and good evil, that put darkness for light and light for darkness. That is the jury's temptation. Relabel strangulation as a symptom. Relabel three dead children as a tragedy without an author. Relabel the mother as the only victim left in the room. Nine women, three men. I cannot see their balance. I can see the catechism. I can see that produced in them. At least a few of those jurors have been handed over to the same reprobate mind. Not because they took a band to a child's throat, but because they cannot bear to call a mother what her hands already confessed. Patrick Clancy has already forgiven her and called her ill, not evil. Crowds showed up in her colors. The children are names on a timeline. The mother is the protagonist. That is not mercy. That is worship of the creature. Christ did not leave the little ones as a footnote. Whoso shall offend one of these little ones which believe in me, it were better for him that a millstone were hanged about his neck and that he were drowned in the depth of the sea. Cora, Dawson, Colin cannot vote, cannot testify, cannot fundraise. Feminism relocates the victim. It protects the woman who can still speak. Follow the transaction. A judge had to shove a deadlocked room toward a verdict. The product is not a hung jury. The product is a country that cannot say murder when the murderer is a mother. If this jury hangs, Massachusetts will have preached the clinic's gospel in a murder courtroom. The child's life is negotiable. The mother's narrative is not. God already named that religion. He called it a lie. He called the mind that serves it reprobate.
7: The most important thing you need to know about me, apparently, I'm a fairly dangerous man.
8: The first thing I want to do is I want to try to establish that I'm not literally Hitler.
9: Are you a Christian, Nick?
8: Yes.
10: No, we do have an obligation to live up to the biblical standards of what constitutes biblical masculinity.
11: Learning to stand for what is right, especially when it costs you something, is the hallmark of a good man.
10: I am very proud to announce that we are joining the team over at The Blaze.
12: You get to talk about the things you want to talk about.
13: We honestly believe that you have an inherent right to defend yourself.
12: 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I agree with all of that. To what purpose?
14: So we go to the Oval Office. He's like, beautiful paintings all over. None of these were in here. Biden didn't have any of them here. I brought him in. I brought him back beautiful paintings.
15: So when I get asked, what do we do to save the country? I will be the husband my wife deserves. I will be the father my children deserves. I will be the servant my God deserves. And I will be the patriot my country deserves.
9: Who are you?
16: Who are you?
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18: The American people are being lied to.
19: In this one office, we found at least 19 companies so far that use this single suite all at the same time.
18: Where are all the workers?
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18: Right here, you're signing permits as the business owner. 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
18: I'm not apologizing to you for anything. You should apologize to me for scamming our system.
21: There are a lot of people that are scared of the confrontation. It makes them uncomfortable. They don't want to ask tough questions.
22: 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I will call the police.
18: Okay, well, you know what? Get us the public access files. Call the police. I'll call the police on you for scamming my system.
21: This is a system that is being used and abused, and I think if you look around, anyone who is reasonable would agree.
18: This is going straight to USCIS and the Department of Labor because Americans are tired of this.
21: If you're here in the state of Texas committing fraud, don't be surprised if you find Sarah Gonzalez knocking on your door.
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0: see the difference between a man and a woman when it comes to murder. There was this man a few months back, Jason, who murdered 8 children. Nobody said, what was he going through? How was life hard on him? Was he suffering from any type of mental or emotional trauma? Was his hormones off? No one said that. They automatically saw that this man murdered 8 children, 7 of his own, and he was guilty, period, before he ever went to trial. And it bothers me that we have a hard time, as you say, seeing women as the bad guy, when clearly there are multiple cases when women are evil and they're murderous. For years, I thought Jezebel was just a woman who went around with a lot of makeup or the wrong clothes. It wasn't until I was older that I really saw how evil this woman in the Bible was, that she was murderous, that she was manipulative, because somehow we like to make women look better than they are. I never thought we would be here where they would be deadlocked, wondering whether or not this woman is guilty. She killed her children, point blank, period.
1: Dre, are you surprised? Go back in retrospect. Are you surprised at what a struggle it is to get a verdict in this case?
2: Absolutely not. I'm not surprised, because this case, Lindsey Clancy, is to overwhelmed mothers what O.J. Simpson was to the angry black person in 1995. People didn't identify with O.J. Simpson because they thought O.J. didn't kill Nicole and Ron Goldman. They identified with O.J. Simpson because they were angry black people who felt like America as an institution and the police as an institution had been terrorizing black people. And O.J. was a symbol for some get back for black Americans. That's why people celebrated when he got found not guilty. It's the same thing that a lot of women, mothers, who see themselves as overwhelmed housewives who are doing too much, and this is not the role that was supposed to be for them, and they just feel themselves being overwhelmed through all the challenges of motherhood and being a wife and taking care of a home. They don't identify, I would go murder anyone, let alone my kid, let alone 3 of them. But what she represents is a symbol of somebody is finally seeing this. And if it means a woman beating a murder charge, then so be it. The same way that people looked at people celebrating OJ with incredulity back then, 30 years ago, is the same way that many people are looking at this Lindsey Clancy case and her supporters today.
1: Dre, that's a brilliant take. Have you, again, I follow you pretty closely on Twitter. Have you posted that somewhere, or is that just an
2: original? I posted it this morning. Oh, I just wrote it this morning.
1: Okay, I'm going to have to go. That's a brilliant take. Anthony, obviously we're coming to you for a biblical take, which will be more brilliant than even that take. But I look at this as an outgrowth of feminism and women trying to do too much and coming out of their natural roles. There's the pressure on them to be breadwinners. There's pressure on them to be the perfect wives, pressure on them to be the perfect mothers. And so now they feel like victims, and they're victims, like we all are, of our own bad choices. What do you see here?
3: You know, I see that. I hear that. The thing that got me with this particular case, just looking back, there are some cases that you kind of see and you see it like, okay, yeah, that's going to be done. Kind of like what Shamika was saying, like this will be another one of those. So I didn't really follow it much after the initial report. But then looking at how over time, what has happened with abortion, what has happened with women's rights, I did kind of get concerned that, wait a minute, this might kind of come back. And here's the reason why. From a biblical standpoint, Jason, sin encapsulates itself with a system. So it's not just the temptation. It is the thought. It is the action. It is the method of making that available. It happens with all of us. So it's not just the one-off thing that happens. It encapsulates itself with a system. There is an economy around sin now. So just you repenting, just you turning away from it, Systems are like organisms. They want

0: to live. They want to preserve themselves. So it's not just you saying no and it's gone. It's going to keep coming back. So when Roe v. Wade is overturned, that threatens the system. That threatens the organism of, hey, I can do what I want with my body and nobody can stop that. So now here is another reach to say, okay, wait a minute. Postpartum depression, you know, there is an avenue that we can get back into this abortion dynamic. So it's not just I'm going through whatever it is that leads me to aborting and killing my own child. Now it goes to even after they're born, I can say I no longer want you, and there will be a system, a legal protection around it if this case goes the other way. So again, looking back at initially, I didn't think twice about it, but looking at the arc of what happens with sin and how this has impacted our country, it is one that concerns me. I'll say this as well. You know, some people call this like a slippery slope case. This is not a slippery slope dynamic. This is a cliff. You know, if we don't get this right, Moses says in Deuteronomy chapter 30, they're right on the precipice of the promised land, but he reminds them of where Israel has come from. He reminds them of the idolatry that was practiced in Egypt. He reminds them of the false gods. He reminds them of all of that. And he says, I set before you today good and evil, life and death. It should be that blatant, that clear. But the fact that we are where we are now shows us that we don't know right from wrong. We are, as Isaiah said, calling good evil and evil good. We are at a place where a woman, a person can kill three children. And we're saying, I don't know. I don't know about that one. That's not a slippery slope. That's a cliff.
1: Liz Wheeler.
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4: The mainstream media are absolute liars, but they are an important cog in this wheel of fraud. You know that small assumptions allow big lies. That is, of course, why we question everything. This is what you have been told. This reality is being exploited by the left to play on all of our emotions, to make us feel a certain way in order to think a certain way politically.
5: One of the conservative movement's boldest voices.
4: We are independent truth seekers who are reporting honestly. The reason that this is important is because the voices who propagated those lies, politicians, this is mainstream media outlets, this is influencers, are not credible narrators. Do not let the mainstream media and the left gaslight you. They are cheaters. Nobody wants to say this. People are uncomfortable talking about it. You'll be accused of saying racially charged things. There's a lot of propaganda out there right now. I'm doing my best to be honest. I know that that is the most important currency.
6: If it comes down to it, I'm not going to avoid telling the truth.
7: Is the deep state that threatened by what we talk about?
8: You want to be a brave truth teller? Let's have it out.
9: I was just looking for more information on Quibit's technology.
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21: You know, I'm thinking of things that, like, Shamika's, ever since she came on the show, is, I'm a fruit inspector. I'm a fruit inspector. And I have been saying that there's a fruit that comes along with nihilism and secularism and the abortion mindset, that if you don't get the fact that life begins at conception, you're going to be confused from there on. You're going to make bad decisions. If you don't understand that basic principle, you're not going to know how to treat life outside the womb unless you support it inside the womb. And so I say all this, I'm taking a long way to say that the themes that like I like to cover on this show, I think people would agree that preborn and the abortion industry, big themes for me. I talk about rap music and the nihilism that it creates. And people have been upset with me and saying, man, we're like, you talk about rap music and you talk about what black culture is this and black culture is this. But I've been arguing like, no, if you really listen to me, I'm saying this nihilism is coming for all of us. This whole abortion mindset is the promotion of nihilism. And that's how we got here with all these suburban women. And again, let's keep it a buck. And I'm not saying this to denigrate any group, but this is a bunch of white women that are just as nihilistic, if not more so, than the rappers. And when I've been seeing people out in the street having convulsions about, oh, I can't kill my baby, and they've taken Roe v. Wade, and we just can't kill. I'm like, this is unrepentant nihilism that's coming for all of us. And it's I'll throw you a softball, because one of your pet phrases is, hey, we don't have a skin problem, we have a sin problem. And this is where there's alignment between all of us. Like, yeah, we got a sin problem. And the abortion mindset, the hip-hop secular mindset, all of this, the music we're listening to, it's making us all killers and depraved. And these are extreme examples of it, but it's impacting all of us in little ways. I've said a mouthful there, but your reaction to that.
0: The foundation of nihilism is the I do what I want, which is the default of the flesh. The default of the flesh is I want to be God. I want to be in control of all of it. That's what sin really says. I can do better than your plan, God. So it's all about me. It's what I want. And there's nothing that comes between that. And so in every instance of life, we have these moments where we should be reminded of, hey, you're not in control. This is God's way. This is God's plan. And you veer to the other side. When a couple who, if you do things the way God wants you to do, sex is protected within the covenant of marriage. Children are to be brought up within that covenant and within that place that God designs for them to come up in. Well, if you do what you want to do, I don't want to get married. I just want to participate in sex. I don't want to do that. Again, that's about you. And so then a child, let's say, you know, she comes up, she says, hey, I'm late. We're pregnant. That's another point that says, hey, you can't do what you want to do now because we have a child on the way. But notice what we've done with that system. It's not we have a child. It's, hey, you're pregnant. Guy says, I'm out of here. And then the government says, oh, don't worry about him. We'll take care. And we get away from God's design and we end up with where we are. So now with abortion, it's the same thing. We've left the fact that here is a life that God is developing within you, a life that he has placed there. It is no, this is my body. I do what I want. We redefine it from all these technical terms, fetus. It's a parasite. It's a clump of cells, et cetera, to make us feel better about making our own decisions, not based on God's way. So again, this reach is saying, again, back to the foundation of nihilism, I do what I want at whatever cost. I don't want anybody to. I don't want the government to tell me. I don't want God to tell me. I don't want any kind of thing that prevents me from doing what I want. Scripture tells us we did not make ourselves. We were made by a creator. I got to get to know him and know his path for my life.
21: Shamika, jump in there. Any additional thoughts on that?
2: Yeah, Jason, when I hear you talk, what I think about is give them an inch, they'll take a mile. And I think that's where we are when we allow them to, you know, kill their kids in the womb. Now here we are discussing whether or not it was wrong for this woman to kill a 5-year-old, a 3-year-old, and an 8-month-old. And when I hear what Dre was saying, you're right, it was brilliant because it brought me back to Tyler Perry's movie, I think it was last year, Straw, when the woman was experiencing psychosis, but you had all of these women online saying that they were her, they could identify with her. And I remember us being so upset thinking, how are you identifying with her? But this is exactly where we are with Lindsay Clancy. I've been looking at so many women trying to figure out, how do you identify with the woman? Even if you claim she's experiencing psychosis, there's a difference between postpartum depression and psychosis. What is going on here? And it's just as Dre has said, these women, maybe they're overwhelmed at time, but they're making themselves victims, thinking that because they are wives and mothers, that they're oppressed and somebody hates them and they've been forced into this pattern because of the patriarchy. So this isn't even about paying attention to the children who lost their lives. This is a bunch of whining women sitting around complaining about the patriarchy and thinking somehow this takes a stand against that, and it's ridiculous.
21: You're talking about the support and the support she's gotten from a lot of women showing up in Massachusetts, and again, I don't want to. Well, I don't care how it lands, but again, this is Massachusetts. There's 9 women on this jury. 3 men. This is white idolatry, white nihilism, and you know what I want to say to my white audience is, like, this is what I've been saying about, like, now you can colorize and categorize and think none of these issues will affect you, but they're affecting us all, and I'm just, everything that we think about these nasty, degenerate rappers. Let's look at these feminist women, white women. They're no different.
2: And the black ones will follow.
21: Yes.
2: Because we saw a few months ago who got off killing her child saying it was COVID related. So black women are going to follow this, and we're going to see more babies dying if we don't actually put our foot down and send a strong message with this case.
21: Dre, you got anything else brilliant you can add here? I'm afraid to ask you a question. I might interfere with your next great take.
3: Well, the women who are supporting Lindsay Clancy, they aren't identifying with murdering their children. They're identifying with what was felt around the behavior of murdering the child. And that's what they're coming in supporting. And it's the emotional state that that woman was allegedly in, dealing with those 3 young children and this postpartum and what it led to, that they're supporting. Because if she gets convicted, then it's saying, well, if a woman's feeling that, the way they're framing it, if a woman's feeling that, then it doesn't matter. No matter what happens under that state, it doesn't matter. And you're just responsible for what you did. And it sounds crazy, right? Because we're talking about 3 children being murdered. But this is the state that we're in, as Anthony said, and as Shamika talked about. And overall, I think she's going to end up walking. I really do. I really think that she's going to end up getting off on this case, because I don't think the women who are, whoever on that jury, let me say, is holding this up from being a conviction, I don't think they're going to budge on this. They're either going to have to do another case or they're going to flip the rest of that jury. That's my prediction. I hope that I'm wrong. And the last thing that I will say is that your mental state can explain your behavior, but it does not excuse your behavior. And that's the reason why we have a legal system.
5: All right, ladies and gentlemen, we'll get you out of here. But first, just I wanted to give you a little Patriot distillation of what we talked about today. 3 very simple rules. Rule number 1, do not scare the normies. You are supposed to be able to present your ideas to normal people, because society is going to be a reflection of
6: the average person, it is not good to describe your ideas in terms that are scary to people. Rule number two, do not let Democrats win. Sometimes it's tempting to think that you can win as somebody who's not a Democrat by actually letting Democrats win. I urge you, however, to do the opposite. Number three, do not let foreigners decide what your identity is and what it encompasses. This is, of course, very tempting and it makes perfect sense. I once again, however, implore you to do the opposite. You are not a passenger to your own destiny. You are going to express your ideas so well and so normally and so effectively that the Democrats are not going to win, and then we get to send everybody who's not an American back. Three-point plan. Go do that.
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28: 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That's your line.
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21: From a biblical point of view, in terms of, like, we can feel as sorry as we want to crazy people, and there are crazy people, but they got to be dealt with.
0: Dre just said, the Bible underlines exactly what Dre just said. You may have these feelings, you may have all of this, but we call on God to trump those feelings, to trump our thoughts. Paul tells us the weapons of our warfare are not carnal, meaning they're not flesh, but they are mighty in pulling down strongholds and everything that exalts itself against the will of God. He says that we have to capture our thoughts and make them obey God. And again, Jerry just made a very good point. What's going to happen is everybody's going to go on the feeling. If it does go that way, I hope it doesn't either, but they're going to go on the feeling. And what concerns me about that, Shamika made this at the top of the show. You have men, it is statistic that men commit suicide on a higher level than women do. And a lot of that is related to the depression of not being able to provide, not being able to do what have you. And we look at those men and we say, oh man, that's tough. But if that same man, rather than to take his own life first, kills his family and kids, we're still not saying, oh man, poor guy. Like, no, we're saying, hey, if he's still alive, we got to put him under the jail. But in this case, if it goes that way, a woman can say that she feels like she feels. And I don't think that she's actually been diagnosed with postpartum depression. The only thing I've seen that's actually been diagnosed is post-traumatic mood syndrome. Like, we're just saying about how she felt as it relates to mood. She has not been diagnosed with postpartum depression. So it is terrible. But yes, the scripture says we got to let God take over our thought process and our actions because we are not able to control them ourselves.
21: Anthony, I'm going to guide you a little bit to where I wanted you to go, or correct me if I'm wrong. But one of the things I think we've lost as a society, and we don't stress enough even as Christians, is that, like, hey, man, there's great work to be done inside prison walls. Paul did a lot of great work inside prison. Yeah. And so, I don't want to go to prison. In no way. But if I were forced, I'd just have to pack up a Bible and start doing ministry inside a prison and do great work. And your life still has purpose. I'm saying this in all seriousness. One of my college football teammates, a guy named Dave Malinsky, he murdered a woman. And, you know, had to go to prison, still in prison right now. He's turned to God and he does a prison ministry while in prison. He's doing great work. That's where this woman needs to be doing great work from her wheelchair in a prison. Same deal, Carmelo Anthony, get him a Bible, do great work. There's work to be done, and it's not the greatest working location, but we've seen figures in the Bible that did great work while in prison.
0: Absolutely. Absolutely. She's going to have to face, and anyone else that faces crimes, we will face consequences. And that consequence may be prison. It may be a long stint. It may be lifelong. Absolutely, though, it does not prohibit us from still living for God and still evangelizing, still teaching. She still has that opportunity. But again, a lot of people looking at this case, they only see this as the end. And for those of us who are spiritual, understand there is another side to this time side of life. She absolutely can still be a guiding light towards the right.
21: Shamika, I'm going to give you the final thought and then we'll get out of here.
2: Yeah, I'm all for her rolling down the green mile, Jason.
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10: Great to have you with us. 888-900-3393. This is day 81 of America Held Hostage by Mitch McConnell. Day, right? No, it's 82. Wow. Oh, wow. Is it 82? Okay, we're into day 82 of America Held Hostage. Notice that CNN just noticed that Mitch McConnell hasn't been around for a while.
11: Huh. 80 plus days since Mitch McConnell's been.
10: Nothing on Fox, though. Interesting.
13: Funny how they just noticed and then also put a ticker on
10: yeah.
13: the bottom of their screen.
10: Yeah, it is. Isn't
16: they
10: it?
16: Did not. They did. Did they put it?
13: Yeah.
10: Well, oh, they no, I think they had a lower third.
16: Okay.
10: Yeah, I don't think they put a ticker yet.
16: Oh, my God.
10: So
16: they put a ticker. We're suing.
10: Yeah. Last we heard anything from him, you know, supposedly from him. We don't know that it was from him, but it supposedly was. August 6th. That's almost a month again. We're at September 3rd now. The 911 call said that a man at his house was in cardiac arrest and they were administering CPR. Now, he said he had never had a heart event. He didn't have any sort of heart failure, stroke, any of that. So there must have been a couple of different emergencies by 84-year-old men at Mitch McConnell's house that day. I don't know.
16: In the neighborhood.
10: I don't know. Maybe he was out at a party of 84-year-olds and they all collapsed at the same time. EMT showed up and somehow only one of them needed to be wheeled out to the hospital, though. So, I don't know.
17: It may not have been him.
10: It might have been him.
17: We just don't know.
10: We don't know. Cardiac arrest, I think, is what happened to him. And he was probably in a coma for a while. I don't know. But I do know he's missed over 60 votes in the Senate. So don't worry about it. Nothing, no problem.
18: You have a problem with
17: Senate
18: that?
17: Senate comes no. back on Monday, September 14th. I'm sure he'll be there front and center. Right?
16: Well, he's busy working on Senate business and Kentucky state business right now.
18: Is
16: right?
18: That the Senate's what is off. Going on?
16: So, yeah.
18: Yeah, they told
16: yeah.
18: us.
16: He's doing that, right? He's doing that from D.C.
18: Yeah, that's why they told us. They told that he's yeah. going to stay in D.C. and do all businesses. Yeah.
10: All state business.
18: From the House
10: mm-hmm.
18: at the D.C.
10: Uh-huh. Well, that's what the Senate's doing right now. They're doing state business.
16: Yep.
10: So, you know, he's working his anus off oh, at home okay. there in Washington, D.C.
16: Getting things
10: D.C.
16: done.
17: I want that with
16: getting
17: him.
16: Things done.
10: I don't know. Do turtles have anuses? I guess. I don't know.
18: Yes, they do.
16: Of course they do.
18: As a turtle.
16: They do.
10: Okay, you're a turtle
18: owner,
10: person. Yes.
18: And I have two of them.
10: Okay.
18: They do have.
10: Okay.
17: And don't forget that he went into cardiac arrest. The night that the Stanley Cup playoffs ended, and the preseason will get going here on the 19th.
10: Oh, so my gosh. No see? Way. Really?
17: Who will we see first?
10: Oh.
17: Hockey or Mitch?
10: Hockey.
17: My gosh. This
10: preseason
17: is
10: hockey will
17: terrible.
10: Be broadcast yes. before Mitch McConnell returns to the Senate. I can almost guarantee it. We're not seeing anything
16: There's
10: from
16: no
10: him.
16: Signs of life.
10: He will not come back to the Senate. And so the November election will determine. Hopefully the Republican will win. He's way out in front, like 11 points or something. So we just wait till January.
16: Yeah, I mean, we have
10: before
16: seen
10: we have a representative from Kentucky.
16: Zero signs of life. There hasn't
10: right?
16: been him sitting in the backyard drinking a cup of tea.
10: He's not coming back.
16: Nothing.
10: Nope.
17: Now, we've seen, obviously, different
10: Despicable.
17: Lawmakers in the hallway of the Capitol, John Thune in particular, being asked about Mitch McConnell. Has anyone talked to Rand Paul? The other senator.
10: Where you might get the truth.
16: Yeah,
10: wouldn't
16: think,
10: that be nice?
16: No, I think
10: yeah,
16: said,
10: I don't think I've seen
16: I think
10: say
16: Rand said something about we've had a couple of reports no. from his office or
17: from
16: whatever.
17: From his office. Oh,
16: yeah,
17: he's
16: yeah.
17: just
16: yes, he's just regurgitating.
10: But he's not talked to him, right?
16: As
10: he doesn't claim
16: know,
10: to
16: no.
10: have talked to
16: no.
10: him.
16: As far as I know,
17: that would
16: no.
17: be my first stop if I'm walking around the Capitol
10: yeah,
17: with a microphone.
10: The other Kentucky senator should be, I don't know, kind of informed about what the senior senator is
16: hey,
10: doing.
16: Yeah, right?
10: Yeah. Hey, I mean, Mitch, how are things going?
20: Well, things are going pretty well.
10: Okay.
16: That's the sound of an old senator, actually.
10: Yeah, right.
18: That is.
10: It was sort of a combination
16: yeah.
10: between the turtle
16: uh-huh.
10: and Arlen yeah. Specter.
18: Mm-hmm.
10: We lost him.
18: Wait.
10: We lost him, yeah.
18: I'm sorry.
10: We lost Arlen, so.
16: We may have lost Mitch.
10: We might have. Wouldn't surprise me.
18: How about we
10: at this
18: talk
10: point?
18: To Scott Jennings, who is the only
16: All
18: person
16: right.
18: in this world
16: about,
18: who has completely has a conversation with
16: right.
18: this guy.
10: I'm surprised CNN doesn't push him every day on that. Where's Mitch? Hey, Scott, you heard from Mitch lately?
18: Did he call you on your radio show?
10: Nope. Huh. That's interesting. Why don't you call him? Why don't you pick up the phone and call him right now?
18: He's
16: a good friend. Mitch calls me.
17: And isn't Scott in line to be the next press secretary for the White House?
10: That's been rumored.
17: Which I will say that you can tell this was out of the blue because they still haven't named the replacement for Caroline Leavitt.
10: Yeah. Yeah.
16: Hmm. I don't know who's been.
10: Alina Hava said no, apparently. She's not interested.
16: She's tough to replace.
10: Yeah, she is. She was good. She was really good, I thought. I thought she did a great job.
16: Yeah.
10: And so
17: I think J.D. Vance is going to give the stand-in today, if I'm not mistaken.
10: Oh, really?
16: Rotate.
10: They're doing that
16: again?
10: Looks
17: like it, yeah.
10: Mm.
17: Yeah, today at 1.
10: Mm-hmm. All right.
16: Just why give them? Trump gives interviews from the Oval Office for hours on end. He gives interviews walking to and from his car and the helicopter and the plane.
10: He's almost his own press secretary.
16: Yeah, there's no need.
10: I know. I know. That's almost true. In fact, it is true.
16: Thank you.
10: By golly, it is true, Jeffy. You've just said a truism there. Congratulations on that. Write this down, Chris.
17: Write this date down.
10: Jeffy said a truism right there.
18: According to the Polymarket, the former Miss America participant Anna Kelly is emerging as the favorite to be Trump's pick for the next press secretary.
10: Oh, Anna Kelly.
18: Yeah.
17: Huh. Familiar.
18: She's beating Scott Jennings and...
10: Jennings probably doesn't want the pay cut, would be my guess, but...
16: Right.
18: I'll say this, from the looks of it, I can see this person being Trump's press secretary.
10: Oh, really? Beautiful.
16: Does she fit the Trump mold?
18: She does fit the Trump mold.
17: I'm going to say I concur with Chris's opinion.
10: Okay. Everybody's now looking up Anna Kelly. What does she look like?
18: We're about to make Anna Kelly go trending on social media.
10: Did you say a former Miss America?
18: Miss America participant.
10: Oh, participant. Yes. Oh, so she's a loser.
16: Yeah.
10: No, wow.
16: Tough to be around.
10: She doesn't want that.
16: Right? She is
10: Trump doesn't want her. She lost.
16: She won a state, right? Miss America. She won a state.
18: She won a state.
10: She had to win a state to be a Miss America participant. Yeah.
16: So you got to go run on that. You just don't mention the other stuff.
18: Definitely don't mention
16: She was Miss whatever state.
10: Uh-huh.
16: Just don't mention Miss America.
10: She's probably begging like a dog in his office right now. Let me be press secretary, Mr. President. Let me be press secretary.
16: She's got to get by Natalie first.
10: Natalie Harp.
18: Natalie Harp got that job in lockdown.
16: Yeah.
10: Yeah. Harp is doing too many other things. I think she likes what she's doing.
17: That's the problem.
10: She's got super access to him. So,
16: yes, she does.
10: You know, do you want him just be press secretary after all that?
16: No, I don't think so.
10: And I'm not alleging anything weird's going on.
16: I'm just talking about Anna Kelly having to get past Natalie.
10: Yes.
16: To get the job.
10: Yeah.
16: That's all.
10: Right.
18: All I say this is the human printer is a good job.
16: Right.
18: Right.
10: Mm-hmm.
18: That girl has like 6 laptops, 4 cell phones, and 10 binders every time she gets off Marine One.
10: Harp?
18: Yes.
10: Yeah. And the press is trying to make something out of it.
18: Yeah. There's nothing there.
10: There's nothing going on.
18: Okay, she goes to the Lincoln bedroom. Is she not allowed in there? How's she supposed to put the printer stuff? Give it to somebody
10: Is that
18: else?
10: Where the printer is? In the Lincoln bedroom?
18: I've heard that she likes to go to the Lincoln bedroom.
10: Okay.
18: All I'm saying...
10: What does that mean? He doesn't sleep in the Lincoln bedroom.
16: No, that's exactly right. You don't sleep in that bedroom.
18: No, you don't. You work for this nation.
10: Trump's not in the Lincoln bedroom. What are they alleging? That's stupid.
16: Yeah, he's not doing
10: that. That's just stupid.
16: He's not.
10: No.
16: He just isn't.
10: No. He's not. He's not.
16: I honestly believe that.
10: And you think everybody's doing everything.
16: I know.
10: And so
16: I would love to.
10: There's another truism from Jeff Fisher this morning.
16: And I'm happy to think that, but that's
10: I
16: not,
10: know you
16: but
10: are.
16: That's not really happening. It's not happening.
10: You want to think it, but even you can't think it.
18: No.
10: That's great.
18: This is not happening.
10: All right. Also, we're still deadlocked on the jury with Lindsey Clancy. This is day, I don't know, 6 or something now. They'll be coming back.
16: They deliberated 4 or 5 hours?
10: A couple hours yesterday and then got sent home again. I don't get it.
16: They got read the Riot Act, and I forget what it's called. It's like some some Google.
17: Dynamite some, something.
16: Yeah.
17: Yeah, that's weird.
16: Some act that he has to read the jury, and then if they come back with a deadlock now, then it's a mistrial.
10: Right. It's going to be by the end of the week, by tomorrow.
16: Yeah, they want to be gone. You. They want to be home.
10: Still say by tomorrow.
18: Did you say by tomorrow still?
10: It's a mistrial, yeah. Hung jury, mistrial. That's my guess. We'll see.
18: Well, you can't take this to Labor Day weekend.
16: No way. 3-day
10: no,
16: weekend.
10: No, they're not going to do that.
18: You can't take
10: they want to go home.
16: And they can't decide.
10: Right.
16: They can't make a decision.
10: They got three people, or I don't know if it's three. I just assumed there's three men.
18: Pat, no. You stay locked in. We have three,
10: guys,
18: heroes in there.
10: Heroes who are sticking to their guns.
18: Thank you, Joe. We got that, the artist rendering.
10: There's your artist right rendering right there. So, a lot of people think we're wrong because a lot of people think that he did it. There's no evidence of that.
18: Yes.
10: I don't know what you're reading or where, but we can find zero. We look at this stuff quite a bit. There's nothing. There's no evidence. That's why the guy wasn't charged.
16: Correct.
10: I mean, he'd be the first guy you'd go to is the husband. If there's any evidence, it could be the husband.
18: Yes.
10: You're going to him. He's your main guy. That's not the case.
16: No,
10: and so this internet stuff that he did it is just garbage.
16: Yes.
10: He didn't do it.
18: Yeah, we saw your comments from YouTube and Spotify and saying, oh, you guys could be wrong. Look at the trial. So me and Jeffy
10: dug into it deep.
18: We did a full brief on the trial. And Jeffy, did the husband do it?
16: No.
10: No, he didn't.
18: Wait,
10: not.
18: No, hold on. Jeffy, after reading the transcripts of the trial, did the husband kill the kids?
16: No. I believe no.
10: Wow.
17: Yeah, that's who you want as a character witness. Jeff Fisher.
10: Mm-hmm. Yeah.
16: I've been giving you realisms all morning. Back off.
18: Yeah, I don't get the whole
10: thing. Did you send 11 pages or something
18: pages,
10: of research?
18: Yes.
16: I had to read that. I read that whole stupid thing. Mm. And it's, you know, it's horrible. The whole thing is horrific.
10: It's really awful.
16: And she really struggled.
10: Mm-hmm.
16: And was struggling for a long, for quite some time.
10: And we feel badly for that.
16: I most definitely do. And
10: just don't kill your children.
16: She was in a really good place, which is, you know, we talked yesterday about, you know, how it was questionable, at least a little bit, how the husband left her alone with the babies for that long. But she was in a really good place. She had been in a really good place.
10: At least he thought she was.
16: Right.
10: She pretended to be.
16: Right.
10: And that's probably so she could pull it off.
16: Yeah, that's what I believe going through that last night. That's what I believe.
10: Yeah.
16: That she was busy making sure that everyone thought she was good to go.
18: And after reading the transcript, it made me feel a little bit better because I was like, man, did you not see any sign that your wife was going to kill all these kids? And I think that's what it was. It was that she was in a good place.
16: Yeah, they did. They went to the doctors, and she went to different doctors, and she didn't. She had different medications that she was on and stopped taking and wouldn't take because it didn't work. And she told, you know, she told different doctors different things. And the last doctor said there was no signs of this. It was just, it's just a horrible thing. And she's whacked out of her mind, and she needs to be gone away.
18: Mm-hmm. Agreed.
10: Yeah.
16: And I don't know what is so difficult about that as a jurist.
10: I don't know. There's just a weird thing going on with excusing murder lately.
18: Yeah.
10: To me, I mean, you know, from the Luigi Mangione to Lindsay Clancy, it's just bizarre.
17: I think this is the, this is where society ends up at the end of the road of feminism. And Gloria Steinem, of course, passing away this morning just before we went on the air.
16: Oh, why?
17: But you have, you have
10: 92.
17: Redirected the focus of women in a society away from children and being the nurturer, and then eventually it spirals to the point where you have these chicks rallying in front of a courthouse for a woman who murdered her children.
16: They'd be so much happier in the kitchen.
17: Yeah. Yeah.
10: It's beautiful.
16: Nurturing children.
10: That's beautiful. Thank you.
16: You're welcome. I mean, that's what I heard.
10: Right.
16: That's what I heard from Keith.
10: Yeah. Okay.
17: Oh, yeah. Gloria Steinem has passed away. Moment of silence is over, ladies. Get back to the kitchen.
16: Yes. Thank you.
17: Correct.
16: Thank you.
10: It's beautiful.
17: But I mean, seriously, we have devalued life in this country. We have told women the focus should not be a family or raising
3: children good citizens. Instead, they have focused on their careers. And I'm not saying that every woman is going to go and murder their kids. I'm just saying this collective group on the internet and parked outside of a courthouse for a woman who clearly murdered her three children. I mean, this is where some of them end up. They end up focusing their energies in really evil places like that.
10: And people are making assumptions that he convinced her she killed the kids.
16: Right.
10: No.
16: All evidence that I read from the trial does not point to that at all.
10: I mean, was he yelling that?
18: So the way that he
10: found the kids and he screamed, yes, she killed the kids, is kind of understandable, but she wasn't even around when he said that.
18: Yes, and I feel like what we're misunderstanding, not us, whoever is saying this online, is there's a difference between saying, you killed the kids, to you killed the kids, you killed the kids, you killed the kids. No, it's the guy was responding to finding his buddy, like he called him on the transcript, my little buddy is dead. That's what he's, and then he's like, well, he didn't do it. He didn't do it. I can't find
16: and the. And he loved his wife. He stayed with her, when he came home. He stayed with her till first responders came because she told him the kids were in the basement.
10: Right. And I don't know what you're going to find out from DNA, because both parents' DNA is going to be on the kids. Yes. They both touched the kids.
18: Well, yeah.
10: Right?
18: Yeah, yes. And then the dad touched the kids.
10: I don't even understand that.
16: And the dad basement. Touched the exercise bands and the blankets.
10: He unwrapped the exercise band from around their necks.
18: Yes. Yeah, first responders tells us that.
10: Oh,
16: and one child lived for a while.
10: Oh, really?
16: Yep.
10: Hadn't heard that.
16: Yep.
10: Oh, gosh.
16: Horrible.
10: Yeah. It was really awful.
16: The whole thing was horrible. I hadn't read it all. I hadn't listened to it all before.
10: Yeah, I've tried to avoid it. It's just really disturbing.
16: So diving into it last night was really horrific.
10: And that's not fun.
16: No, it wasn't fun at all.
10: Oof. All right. You may not remember every time you toss, turn, or wake up hot, but your body does. And that's why you wake up tired before the day even starts. You may think you slept all night, but if your body was fighting to get comfortable, you're going to feel it the next day. 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
5: Pat Gray Unleashed is here.
10: This is kind of depressing, but I saw an interesting multi-episode documentary on the 2004 tsunami in Thailand. They're going through all the big disasters of all time on this planet because of what just happened in Nepal, which is so unbelievable. To see that giant area of glacier break off and just speed down the mountainside.
16: Yes.
18: Horrible.
10: Oof. Now the death toll is over 1,000, right? And then 4,000 missing or something?
16: They're still not resolved. I don't know that we're ever going to find them.
10: But the 2004 tsunami in Thailand and Sri Lanka, do you know how many people that killed? Do you remember?
16: Two.
10: No, this is higher than two.
16: Oh.
10: A little higher. 250 to 300,000 people. Almost 300,000 people. It's mind-boggling.
16: I do not remember that at all.
10: Wow. Unbelievable. And, they had the first tsunami come in. People were running from it and escaping from it, and some of them made it and some of them didn't. But then they go back to the beach and they're like, wow, whew, that was a close one. And then the second wave comes. So bad.
16: Why? No one said, hey.
10: And the second wave was worse. So,
16: wow.
10: Worse, huh? Yeah. Bad. They said in some areas up to 100 feet.
6: Wow.
16: And what caused this 2004?
10: The earthquake. A 9.1 earthquake underwater.
16: Yeah.
10: 9.1. Third, I think it was the third most powerful earthquake in the history of the planet that we know of.
16: That we know of, yeah, of course.
10: So I checked to see what the worst disasters ever have been. Because it's staggering what has happened on this planet.
16: Yeah.
10: Mother Nature. You don't want to mess with
16: the Earth doing really, what the Earth does.
10: Earth doing what the Earth does. In 1556.
6: Mm. Oh, wow. We're going back.
10: Going back a ways.
6: We're going back.
10: The Shanxi earthquake in China. Deadliest.
16: I thought people had finally forgotten about this.
10: No, they haven't. No. They haven't. No, it's in history books. Deadliest known earthquake in history. Killed an estimated 830,000 people.
16: In 1500.
10: Imagine that.
6: Can they count that high?
7: How many people?
10: 830,000.
6: Wow. Wow.
10: A little more recently than that, the Yangtze River flood, again, China. Mm. A series of catastrophic floods resulting in an estimated 1.4 to 4 million deaths. Ooh. Due to drowning and subsequent disease and famine. So that's over time. Because it wiped out the area.
16: Right.
10: So people starved afterwards. Up to 4 million
16: people. And China probably just fenced it off.
10: Yeah. Well, yeah. Probably.
6: Yep.
10: Probably. 1970 Bola cyclone, Bangladesh. When I was a kid, I remember hearing on the radio about Bangladesh all the time.
16: All the time.
10: You know, and then that's why George Harrison went to Bangladesh and did the concert for Bangladesh. Because they had disaster after disaster. Do you remember that?
16: Yeah.
10: I mean, your grandfather run is on your on his knee.
16: That's all he would talk about.
10: When you crushed his legs, he probably told you about that, right?
6: Right before they snapped.
10: Grandson, don't go to Bangladesh. Don't do it. Even for the concert. You never know. It's going to happen. Does that sound familiar?
16: Grandpa, is that you?
10: Wow. A devastating tropical cyclone killed approximately 500,000 people.
6: Wow.
10: In the Ganges Delta region. And then, of course, the 2004 Indian Ocean tsunami that I just mentioned killed up to 300,000 people.
16: And seriously, you know, I'm not discounting any deaths, but we have come so far here in the United States that, you know, loss of life in the tens, in the hundreds is...
10: Doesn't happen.
16: Is devastating to us.
10: Well, the last...
16: It's devastating to us.
10: The worst... You know what the worst disaster in U.S. history is, right? It's the Galveston hurricane of 1900. And that was 10,000.
16: And that was before, you know, all the information that we have now.
10: Right.
16: And so
10: they had no warning for that. Because they didn't know.
16: And we have the storms up in the last storms up through the... through the Smoky Mountains there.
10: Mm-hmm.
16: But I'm just saying, okay, so... Those were hundreds, right? Maybe, I don't know.
10: Yeah.
16: Lost their
10: lives. Katrina was a couple thousand, 1,500, okay. Something.
16: But still. Not even close.
10: Right. Yeah.
16: With millions of people that live in that area.
10: Yeah.
16: I mean,
10: it's pretty
16: we've
10: amazing.
16: Come a long way.
10: Yeah, we have.
9: Yeah, and I will say the new Madrid earthquake in southeastern Missouri. Thankfully, there weren't a lot of people living there at the time. 1811, 1812, they experienced a series of earthquakes. Registered above 8 on the Richter scale. Multiples. This occurred December of 1811 until February of 1812. Bells rang as far away as Canada and Charleston from the earthquake.
10: From the shaking?
9: Yeah, from the shaking in Missouri.
10: Oh, geez.
9: Yeah. And
10: wow.
9: I think they estimate as many as 1,000, but it's more likely... I think 100 or so. I went to this museum when I was on my drive around America, and it changed the landscape there. I mean, it just swallowed forests and made hills that weren't there. Rerouted
10: so fortunately,
9: rivers.
10: it was sparsely populated.
9: Yes, it was just starting to settle in the area. So.
10: Wow,
16: that's why we told Jed to get the heck out of there.
9: Mm-hmm.
16: So California is the place you ought to be.
10: I think Jed was in Tennessee, wasn't he?
16: No.
10: He was in Missouri?
16: As far as I know.
9: Arkansas.
10: No.
3: Arkansas.
16: Yeah, he was. He was in the Ozarks.
3: I can't believe. I mean, this is the show right here. This is what we do.
10: This is quintessential Unleashed right here.
3: No, you gotta not know. California.
16: Moved from the Ozarks. Pretty sure
3: Ozark Mountains. And then, yeah. Listen to this, Jed Clamp.
16: Thank you.
3: Okay, so you're out.
10: I'm out.
3: Jed Clamp, or no, you're out. Sorry.
10: Thank you.
3: Jed Clamp moved to Beverly Hills from the Ozark Mountains, often associated with the Hills Mountains of rural South Missouri, Arkansas area.
16: That's what I said.
10: Arkansas area. You're back in.
3: Yeah, you're back
10: in. I'm out.
3: You're out.
10: Yeah, it wasn't Tennessee.
3: And I said Arkansas.
10: That's my own prejudice. I'm sorry. I'm thinking the shoeless guy hunting for raccoons in the hills.
16: Trying to feed the family.
10: I should have thought Missouri.
16: Missouri.
3: I got to find these lyrics. I swear the word Arkansas is somewhere in there.
10: This is about a story about a man named Jed.
16: A poor mountaineer barely kept his family fed.
10: Then one day he was out in some fruit, and up in the ground came a bubbling crude
16: oil that is
10: black gold.
16: Texas tea. First thing you know, Jed's a millionaire.
10: And folks said, hey, Jed, move away from there.
16: Said, California is the place you ought to be. So they loaded up the
10: family and they moved to Beverly Hills, that is.
3: Swimming pools. Yeah, there's no mention of a state in here.
10: All right, no mention. Arkansas, Missouri.

0: half the population in Europe, they think. 75 to 200 million people in Europe and Asia and North Africa. 200 million.
1: Was that one created in a lab by Anthony Fauci? Or not quite?
0: This is just before his reign of terror started in 1400. The 1918 influenza pandemic, the Spanish flu, H1N1, that killed 20 to 50 million people.
2: Yeah, that killed a lot. And you still, I mean, you could still see in graveyards, you know, how many people that killed.
0: That's crazy.
2: Within the dates.
0: It's just
2: of their
0: the
2: deaths.
0: Flu.
2: Yeah.
0: You know, it's hard to believe. It's amazing. The Bhopal disaster in India. Remember that? That was big in 1984. Again, your grandfather probably told
2: you
0: about it.
2: Don't remember that at all.
0: Toxic methyl isocyanate gas leak from Union Carbide pesticide plant. Jeez, if that happened today, they'd be shut down forever. There wouldn't be Union Carbide.
2: Never.
0: Nobody would go to jail, but they'd shut that place down. Killed thousands, though, immediately and permanently impacted over 500,000 people. They list Chernobyl here. Why was it 56 people died in Chernobyl? That's not one of the greatest catastrophes of all. Except it kind of did wipe out, you know, life in the area.
2: Yeah,
0: everybody left
2: and didn't come back for a while.
0: And
2: the government made those guys go in and get killed and die trying to take care of it.
0: True.
2: You know, that was a big deal.
0: Yeah, it was. And it was a bad nuclear accident. Yeah. But it's overblown because we were told initially that, you know, thousands or tens of thousands died.
2: Yeah.
0: And then it turns out, no.
2: And we can't move
0: 56.
2: Back in there. You could move back in there now if they let it.
0: The animal life is thriving there now. So, kind of weird. All right. 888-900-3393. We've been pondering this for a whole day because we skipped chewing the fat yesterday. Can we actually do a full-blown...
2: I don't think so.
0: It's actual chewing the fat, the Thursday edition.
3: It's not Wednesday.
0: We'll see. Coming up.
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0: Wait, we don't have more ramp there?
1: I know. I thought the music just continued. The music going.
0: How long's this bed? Let's
1: Welcome
0: go.
1: To Pat Gray Unleashed. How are you?
0: When you got there?
1: I mean,
0: you got to make a
2: food. There was a break.
0: You literally made food. A sandwich during the break.
3: No, already pre-made.
1: Please.
0: Wait, where's this?
3: I just warmed it up.
0: Wait,
2: you, the fridge.
4: Dang it, you warmed yours? Fridge? I didn't warm it up. I just grabbed it like a...
3: I can't help you. Not smart enough to take the chill off. I can't help you.
4: Dang it.
1: Sometimes cold sandwiches are better, though.
4: I like cold sandwiches, yes.
3: Yeah, but... sometimes. Not in this case, but sometimes. All right, so yesterday we blew off chewing the fat because...
1: Oh, you blew off the fat.
3: The fat five.
1: Fat five, chewing... No, yes, it was Wednesday.
3: It was chewing the fat.
1: Yeah.
3: It was actually the official Chewing the Fat episode.
1: That's correct.
3: And we blew it off.
4: The day we only pay you for is Wednesday.
3: Right. Yeah.
4: We skipped it.
3: Right. We skipped it because people were calling and wanted to sound off.
1: In fact, if that's true, then we need to. I was fighting against
3: today,
1: it, but we need to do it if that's the day I get paid for.
3: Right. And I think we have a new Fury and Energy Chewing the Fat song, right? To get us kicked off.
0: Let's see.
3: All right.
5: Put down the fork, Jeffy.

0: disappear. Just playing, Jeffy. Let's chew the fat.
1: Nice.
2: There you go.
1: Nice. That looked like a combination of Jeffy and Rush Limbaugh.
3: Yes, it did.
4: It did not look like me.
2: But he had to make a video or else you would have complained about it.
1: Right, yes. Yeah, that's right. Because you're the hardest man to please.
2: That's right.
1: As they note in the song.
4: Got to make a video, make it correctly.
1: Mm-hmm.
4: Spent the time doing it. Grand Theft Auto VI just beat every show and movie on Netflix. Its 27-minute extended look trailer pulled in 31.1 million views last week. Hit number one in 87 countries. That's a pretty good number for a trailer. And it's not just any launch. It's been over a decade in the making. That's the one of the most hyped gaming releases ever. It comes out November 19th. People are already taking the day off. Studios are worried that it's going to keep people home and away from theaters. One study even estimates that it's going to cost the U.S. $1 billion in lost productivity on launch day also.
5: Is Grand Theft Auto doing a new game or Grand Theft Auto 6? I've never heard of Grand Theft Auto VI.
4: Grand Theft Auto VI, that's what it's called.
5: Because back here, the guys were like, is there a new game that is being released on top of this?
4: No, it's Grand Theft Auto VI. That's what it is. That's what it says on the screen.
1: Wow. Yeah, that's Roman numerals for 6.
5: Thank you, Pat.
1: Just a...
4: I just know what it says on the box.
2: Right, it's tough to know when it's a joke, right?
1: Yeah, it is. It really is. Like, I don't know if he knows or he's just ignorant of Roman numerals. I don't know.
5: I think he doesn't know.
1: I don't think he knows.
2: It's hitting him right now. He's like, is that what that is?
1: Is that what, Roman numerals? I didn't even think of that.
2: So it's not.
1: So I thought it was VI.
2: It wasn't Super Bowl VI. It's Super Bowl VI. It's just now occurring to him.
4: Oh, yeah.
2: Okay, there you go. There
1: you
2: go.
1: Oh,
2: he got it.
1: He got it.
2: We're part of this moment.
4: The Los Angeles Rams owner, Stan Kroenke, announced that he's going to purchase Major League Baseball team, the Los Angeles Angels. Mm. So the Rams owner is going to buy the Los Angeles Angels for about $4 billion. Expected to close the deal early next year. He owns a few things between he and his family. The Denver Nuggets, the Colorado Rapids, the Colorado Avalanche, the Colorado Mammoth, Arsenal FC, and the Premier League. He's doing okay. This whole family, between him and his family, the rich get richer. So good for him coming along for the ride. Speaking of billions, I'm not sure why it's been a big deal all of a sudden, but the Rich Dad Poor Dad author, Robert Kiyosaki, the self-help guru, it's being reported that he's $1.2 billion in debt. And guess what? He said he is. It's good debt.
1: What?
4: Yeah. They made such a big deal out of it. It's $1.2 billion. That's the debt I carry as $1.2 billion. He frames his debt as strategic leverage, borrowing to buy assets that generate cash flow, appreciate, and offer tax advantages.
1: That's what the federal government
4: good
1: theory
4: debt,
1: is.
4: Bad
1: so
4: debt.
1: Good,
4: that's
1: for
4: what Donald Trump's,
1: good for
4: that's
1: him.
4: That's what Donald
1: well,
4: Trump's theory is, too.
1: I know.
4: Good debt, bad debt.
2: Nothing
1: I know.
2: Nothing is ever as it seems.
1: That's great.
4: Guess what? You don't try to. Oh, you have $1.2 billion in debt. Yes, I do.
1: And he's proud of it.
4: Yes, he is. No more Miley Cyrus either. It's just Miley now. Yeah. Okay, so get to it.
1: Like Madonna,
4: Cher, Beyonce,
1: Elvis,
4: Adele,
1: Prince,
4: Shakira,
1: Bob,
4: Drake, Rihanna,
5: Yee,
2: Burton Ernest.
4: It's just Miley. A couple of days ago, she seemingly confirmed the rebrand on Instagram with another new photo and a caption that simply reads, Miley.
1: The way this was spun when I saw it was some kind of slam on her estranged father.
5: She needs to let that go.
1: And Billy Ray said, yeah, that was great with it. I called her yesterday and said, hey, that's
4: a good rebrand.
1: A good move.
4: Yeah.
1: Yeah.
4: Yeah. Yeah. Does this mean, like, I guess this puts her into a new top tier of pop stardom, right, along with greats. Because back in May, she was awarded the 2,845th star on the Hollywood Walk of Fame as Miley Cyrus. So under the recording category. And so does she get another one in a few years with just Miley? Nice.
1: We'll see.
4: That'd be pretty sweet. Not just, a lot of stars have two.
5: She just crosses it out.
3: You know, seeing the Hollywood star, it made me remember something from over the weekend. Somebody defaced Dolly Parton's star.
1: What?
3: Yes. Yes. Oh, wow.
4: Who would do such a thing?
3: Right.
1: Somebody who heard that she got along with Trump. That's who would do
3: or
1: that.
3: Or promoted the vaccine. I don't know. Oh. Let's see. Hollywood.
1: Maybe.
3: Star.
1: I don't know. I don't know. No, I think it's more likely to be
5: a
1: leftist.
5: A leftist than a righty.
3: That, that is their modus operandi.
4: Yeah.
3: Let's see. Repairs are underway. Yeah. Gosh.
4: I don't like it.
3: I don't either.
4: I don't like
1: it. It's despicable. But, you know, there's so much of that going around.
4: That's for sure. And more unintended consequences, you can add party balloons to the list of goods and products that have been disrupted by the Iran war. Dollar store chain Dollar Tree last week said their CEO on a retailer's earnings call said the ongoing helium shortage caused by the conflict has hit the party supplies business and has become more difficult and expensive to get the gas required to fill the balloons. Executives said the shortage cost Dollar Tree about $15 million in sales during the second quarter. Balloons are an important part of the traffic to drive business. Customers come in, get the balloons, they buy more stuff. Helium, polyester, and other goods around the world pushing prices higher in the process. Qatar supplies around a third of the world's helium, according to the U.S. Geological Survey. So attacks by Iran on Qatar's production network have upended that supply. So they're getting along with everybody, Iran, in the Middle East these days. When helium availability gets tight, the world suppliers, the biggest of which include Lind and Air Products and Chemicals, tend to save the substance for higher priority uses than balloons. All that being said, Phil Kornbluth, and of course you know Phil Kornbluth, the of the Kornbluth Helium Consulting Firm, he also noted that balloon makers are usually among the first to suffer, but he suggested Dollar Tree's issues do not extend across the balloon industry as its helium suppliers, all the helium suppliers Kornbluth has talked to, companies are getting what they need. So what is going on, Dollar Tree? Are you out of helium or what? So the helium wars are coming, unintended consequences. And not only do we have helium wars, but we now have blue jean wars. And I'm here for it. We have the Sydney Sweeney for American Eagle, and that one started the controversy. This was her video that started, you know, with the with her blue jeans.
6: Genes are passed down from parents to offspring, often determining traits like hair color, personality, and even eye color. My jeans are blue.
7: Sydney Sweeney has great jeans.
4: And then there's a couple of newer Sydney commercials.
6: What brand am I wearing? Yeah, that one.
4: Yeah, that
8: American
4: one.
8: American Eagle jean shorts.
6: I'm not here to tell you to buy American Eagle jeans. And I definitely won't say that they're the most comfortable jeans I've ever worn. Or that they make your butt look amazing. Why would I need to do that? But if you said that you want to buy the jeans, I'm not going to stop you. But just so we're clear, this is not me telling you to buy American Eagle jeans.
7: Sydney Sweeney has her jeans.
6: You see what I did there, right?
4: Since those are
1: really interesting ad, you know, it's counterintuitive.
4: Yes.
1: So
4: since those are
1: anything she's saying, you're really not listening to anyway. So
3: I don't even think there was a script written.
5: I'm sorry.
3: It was just like just
1: ad lib something.
5: I was holding on to every word that she said.
1: Okay. Uh-huh. All right.
4: But since those are compared to the Calvin Klein commercials from the 80s, Calvin has had enough. And they should have had enough because they went with the overweight, I'm sorry, the plus sizes and the trans.
1: Yeah, because they're, you know, they're all woke.
4: Well, they went from this.
1: Right. This.
4: That's where we.
1: So they went from you.
4: From this.
1: Uh-huh. To
4: this.
1: Okay. Uh-huh. Oh, gosh. Oh, my.
4: Okay, so now they're fighting
1: that's
4: back.
1: That's a difference.
4: They're fighting back. They went from this.
1: So you're telling me And they went from this. Where is it? It's not me. It's
3: that. Okay. So that didn't work for him?
4: To this.
3: To this.
4: The fighting back.
3: Okay. Oh, gosh.
4: They went from this.
3: Mm-hmm. Okay. Hello? Yeah.
4: There we go.
3: Oh, no.
4: To this.
3: Oh, happy breakfast.
1: Wow. Okay, so they realized, that's not working.
4: That's correct. So it's back to the basics. The sales didn't quite go as... Now they have
1: a surprise.
3: This is one of the unintended benefits of having President Trump in office.
1: Yeah, right.
4: I have Tate McRae there. And then their latest ad with actress Sadie Sink.

0: Like I said,
1: Feel the Fit, Calvin Klein.
2: Blue Jean Wars.
3: It's a little bit different tactic.
2: I'm here for
3: tactic.
2: It.
3: Yeah.
2: Blue Jean Wars, I'm here for
3: and
2: it.
3: It's a little different tactic.
4: Which is great because she is the new Jean Grey in the X-Men movies.
3: Right. Oh.
0: Yeah.
3: Oh, I didn't know there was going to be a new Jean Grey.
4: Yes.
3: I didn't know there was going to be a new X-Men movie.
0: You got to see the Super Spider-Man, right? Did you see that yet?
3: Yeah, saw Spider-Man.
0: Isn't that who you're talking about?
2: Yeah, she was in that.
4: Yeah, yeah. That's the chick from Spider-Man.
3: Yeah. What is she? Who is
4: Jean Grey?
3: But what?
4: Oh,
3: that's right. Okay, yeah. Jean Grey was in the Spider-Man.
2: It's sold
3: it's been out for what, 6 weeks?
4: Yeah.
3: I mean, if you don't know by
2: it's
3: now.
2: Already made over $2 billion. Mm-hmm. We're good.
3: Yeah.
2: Okay, and who doesn't want to have a Betty 8 cake bag inspired by Betty Crocker? That's what everyone wants one. Betty Crocker launched 3 limited edition cake slice handbags inspired by its yellow cake, its triple chocolate fudge cake, and its strawberry cake mixes. Uh-huh. The first release, though, already sold out. The second drop is scheduled for September 10th, 9 a.m. The handbags coincide with Betty Crocker's new redesigned packaging, which is rolling out nationwide. 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And that goes for only $89. So, good luck.
3: Perfect.
2: Set your calendars for September 10th, 9 a.m. Eastern. Okay. I also love, we have time. Do we not? Yes. Okay, let's do a busy week for space. We launched the new Nancy Grace Roman telescope. The president also said that not only will he plant, will we plant another flag on the moon during this term, in our new moon settlement. Mm-hmm. Then he was flanked by NASA Administrator Jared Isaacman, and he signed an executive order establishing the U.S. Space Academy. West Point Annapolis Air Force Academy. Now we have Space Academy, 4-year program, high school applicants, free tuition with service commitment, training future Space Force Guardians, engineer flight controllers. Pretty cool. The new institution will aim to prepare people to take on a range of positions at NASA in military space agencies and the private sector. We're ready for space, thanks to Donald Trump.
3: Mm-hmm.
2: I like it a lot.
3: I do too. And as we mentioned last week, China's launches are delayed now. So
4: yes, they are.
2: Yeah,
3: we're almost certain to beat them back to the moon again. So you just can't beat us.
2: You can't.
3: Might as well not even
2: good
3: try.
2: Luck. Yeah.
3: Yeah.
2: So. Yeah. Give up.
3: Mm-hmm.
2: Yeah.
3: Right.
2: Yeah. Say uncle.
4: Uncle.
3: It'll probably be their probe. It won't launch until late next year or maybe 28, they said.
4: I saw that.
3: Well, by 28, we're going to the moon. January 28.
4: Yes.
3: We're going a manned mission to the moon.
2: Yeah, we're starting our settlement.
3: Right. And we're staying there permanently.
2: Yeah.
3: So put that in your pipe and smoke it, China. You know, you'd think by now that somebody would have solved the chronic back and neck pain issues that so many of us deal with. Me, Jeffy. Jeffy's been trying this Uprightly chair, and how's that working for you?
2: It's working great. I mean, I've dealt with back issues for years, just like you, and I didn't expect much, but Uprightly is different. 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
3: right.
2: And I'm a lot stronger in the back for it.
3: They think it can put that goo back between your disc joints, right? 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
2: very
3: where that bone-on-bone pain comes from.
2: Yes.
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3: With some tweets for you. Lowbird 10 tweets. Ah, good morning. Oh, I see they're still hiding Mitch's corpse. No, he's not
15: hiding. No,
3: he's alive and well and fine and working on his state business.
15: Yes, from the house.
3: Right.
15: Remote work.
3: What do you mean?
0: Remote work.
3: Caffeinated Texan. Yes, they had math in the 1500s. Jeffy can confirm.
15: Jeffy, is that true?
0: Apparently so.
3: Huckleberry, funny how Uncle Jeffy acts like he hasn't caught the old black plague after all the nights hanging out at the Flying J truck stop.
0: Oh, lot lizard.
2: That's a different type of black plague.
3: But all right.
15: And we need to sue Daily Beast as a show.
3: Daily Beast?
15: We need to sue them.
3: Why?
15: Because they have a ticker on their website of how many days.
2: You Mitch got
3: McConnell. Where did that start? Me.
15: I have no idea.
3: Wow.
2: Today.
15: But
3: probably.
15: We need to sue.
3: Mm-hmm.
15: I'm doing some thumbnail work, and it's literally a big old face, just like we have on our ticker.
3: Mm-hmm.
15: Now, they have it as month, day, hour, minutes, and seconds.
3: Okay.
2: That's still...
15: But...
3: Because they're trying to differentiate.
15: That's, yes.
3: Obviously, they got the idea here.
15: So, we'll send a stop and desist, and we'll have a lawyer's draft that.
3: Okay.
0: Wait, hold on. You're going to send them a what?
3: Stop and desist.
2: Stop and desist.
3: Yeah. Okay. It's sort of like a cease and desist, but
15: no,
3: it's
15: stop.
3: Not the same.
15: Yeah, I want it to stop.
3: He wants it to
15: I
3: stop.
15: I want to stop.
3: Not cease.
15: Not cease.
3: Okay.
15: Because I don't know what cease means, but I know what stop means.
3: Fair enough. That's fair enough. Often imitated, never duplicated.
2: Thank you.
3: Pat Gray Unleashed. Good morning, everybody.
15: Watch someone else say that today.
3: Oh, yeah. I'm sure they will. So, President Trump has depicted the AI destruction of Karg Island. Does Karg Island sound Klingon to anybody else? I think every time.
15: Are
3: these Klingons on that island?
15: They are.
3: Is that what that is?
15: Yes.
3: The Defense Department was forced to deny the U.S. had struck Iran's main petroleum export facility after President Trump posted a fake but very realistic AI-generated video showing a purported attack by American forces. They're doing it, so we are too. The video posted to the president's Truth Social account appeared to show oil storage tanks and refineries erupting in flames from the perspective of someone filming from inside a helicopter above the carnage, with an accompanying message describing the scene as Karg Island being blown to smithereens.
0: So hang on. Does the president not know if we're doing that to Karg Island? Or is he being told
3: no,
0: we
3: I think
0: are?
3: He's, or? No, I think he's just trying
2: he's
3: to scare him.
2: With him.
3: He's messing with him.
0: Okay.
3: And he's probably messing with the U.S. media, too. Because he loves it. He loves doing that. I don't know if it's helpful, but it's fun.
2: Absolutely.
3: I will say that. It's fun.
15: It is fun.
2: Next time
15: it
2: you
15: is
2: can
15: fun.
2: Do it for
15: fun.
2: Canada, too, and tell Carney to bug off.
0: Yeah. War is fun.
3: But then he got to also claim, once again, they have no Navy. They have no Air Force.
2: Right.
3: They have no currency. They are not paying their soldiers or police. I don't know how we know that, but that's interesting. Inflation is at 300%. It's probably higher than that now.
2: I think it's higher than that, yeah.
3: And their leadership is in total disarray and incapable of properly representing the country. The only thing they have is fake news from the U.S. A willingness to kill their protesters, over 100,000 people now. I think it's considerably higher than that. It's pretty amazing that they're in the shape they're in, and they just keep going. The IRGC is willing to completely let that country be destroyed.
2: I mean, they're coming after us for, I guess, we hit a wedding.
3: That's what they say.
2: That's what they say. Yeah,
3: even if it's true, were they using it as a human shield? Probably.
2: Right. So
3: probably.
2: And they're claiming four people were killed and 60 wounded. Okay. Sorry.
3: Happens in war. I don't want it to, but it does.
2: Right. Right.
3: It happens in every single war. So we didn't worry about that in World War II. How many civilians were killed in Germany in World War II? In Japan in World War II? A lot.
2: A lot.
3: A lot. And, yeah, I know there's been sort of a gentleman's agreement behind the scenes never to conduct war that way again. But, you know, even with the smart bombs, something's going to go wrong sometime. And you don't like it, but it does happen.
2: And the IRGC, is that right?
3: Mm-hmm. You did. You got it. Thank you. You nailed it.
2: Thank you. Thank you. Mm-hmm. They don't play by that rule.
3: No, they do not.
2: So screw
3: they don't
2: that.
3: Care where it lands. They were shooting downtown Tel Aviv,
2: yeah,
3: and Dubai. Oh, they didn't just lobbing missiles in there.
2: Correct.
3: What do they care?
2: So, have a nice day.
3: 1,500 missiles into Dubai, which I don't understand. What's the deal with the UAE? Jealousy. I think it's jealousy.
2: I think it might be.
3: People like Dubai, and they have a good time there, and their economy's doing pretty well. And
2: we want people to come here.
3: Yeah. Whoa. We want. Yeah. They don't want a vacation in Tehran. Hey.
2: This time of year?
3: Words that have beautiful. Never been spoken ever by anyone. Dubai, though. I wouldn't mind going to Dubai. Yeah.
4: Well, I would love to visit.
3: Yeah, especially, I'd like to see it. It'd be cool.
4: They're doing a Dragon Ball Z theme park.
2: Oh, yeah. $7
4: billion
2: they're spending on
4: $7 billion on a Dragon Ball Z theme park.
3: $7 billion.
4: Yes.
0: Well, and their temperature.
3: Wow.
0: Cooler than ours right now at 99.
3: Oh, man. Really?
4: It's 78 right now.
0: During the
3: high today.
0: It's day over.
3: Although
0: there.
3: The day did start out fairly mild today. 78's not bad. It's not bad at all.
4: It's freaking sweater weather.
3: So they just spent $7 billion, whereas Universal just spent, was it $500 million on this?
4: We don't talk about
3: toy.
4: That,
3: theme park here in the Dallas area. It's in Frisco.
4: Frisco.
3: And
4: that was a flop.
3: If you've ever seen any videos of it,
0: oh no,
3: it's like
2: it does not look good.
4: It's a flop. Universal
3: is terrible.
2: But $500 million. I mean, that's
3: not enough for a theme park.
4: No.
3: Yeah, you got to spend $1 billion, $2 billion, something like that.
0: There's already articles. I was googling this, and the first thing that came up from Forbes says, "How to fix Universal Kids Resort." My goodness, you're already having to fix something that's been open
3: just open
4: over the summer.
0: It took them 5 days after opening for Forbes to write this article.
3: Oh, my
2: gosh. It was bad the first day.
3: It was.
2: First reviews were like, what is happening?
3: Well, there are no trees.
4: Nope.
3: It's 108 every day in the DFW.
2: I mean,
3: you're taking your kids and you're walking through a park with no shade.
2: How do you design it?
3: No shade, and it's 108 degrees.
2: You can't build a neighborhood without putting trees back.
0: It was clearly designed by someone who doesn't live here. And they didn't even think, heat might be a problem. Speaking of heat, on day one, there was a ride that temporarily stalled, and Frisco Fire Department had to come out and respond and save people. $55 bucks per person in a small park.
3: And it's for like 3 to 8 year olds.
4: Yeah, it's
0: carnival rides is what it says.
3: Carnival ride,
0: instead of
3: probably not as good as many carnivals.
2: Yeah, the carnival that shows up in my neighborhood is pretty good.
4: At least in the carnival rides, you got a carny.
3: Yeah. So the food's apparently not great. Park is
4: a major flop.
3: There's no dark ride.
4: Nope.
3: You know where you go inside.
2: Yeah,
3: and it's a little bit air conditioned.
4: No characters.
3: There's not one. No character rides. What? No animatronics. There's one character that's sort of animatronic.
0: But hold on, is there
3: it's
0: any
3: like
0: character?
3: A beaver or something? I don't know.
0: Bucky's is your sponsor.
3: Yeah.
0: So hold on, are you saying there's no characters walking around the park?
4: No.
3: No.
0: I mean, this is.
3: It's wow. bad. This no, is really
2: well,
3: bad.
2: They started out walking around the park, but since there was no melted. Trees, they're all dead.
15: Yeah. They melted.
2: These giant characters I feel laying like we're going to see
0: a high up at Universal getting canned pretty
3: well,
0: soon.
3: Well, they're going to try to sell it to Six Flags, I think, and Six Flags doesn't want it. What are you going to do with
15: really?
3: It?
15: Really?
3: What are you going to do with
2: Six
3: it?
2: Six Flags is struggling as it is.
15: It sure is.
3: Yeah. It's too bad. It's really too bad. That would have been really cool for Dallas. And
15: yes. And it's a resort, so it came so with much. A stupid hotel and everything.
3: Yeah. It's unfortunate.
2: Build it better.
3: Everybody was excited.
2: Build it better.
15: Everybody was.
3: But you should have been tipped off by the $500 million price tag when
2: well,
3: they said
2: build it better.
3: In the first
2: right.
3: place. Build it better.
2: It is really.
3: And it deserves more investment than that.
2: You honestly can't build a neighborhood. You can go into neighborhoods. You know, these construction guys come in and they, you know, wipe out everything to build new neighborhoods. But they have to plant new trees.
3: Mm-hmm. Yeah, you have to. It's Texas.
15: Yes.
3: Do you know it's the sun during the months of May through October? It's 3 feet above the state of Texas. Do you know that?
15: I feel like people don't understand what
3: they
15: you
3: don't
15: say
3: understand
15: that.
3: It.
15: They
3: no,
15: feel like you're joking
3: because they
15: around.
3: Think, well, in my state, it's 93 million miles.
15: Thank you.
3: Not here.
2: Not here.
3: It's 3 feet. That's in too the, close. That's too close.
15: Especially in the central North Dallas.
3: Area. Yes.
2: Yes.
15: Like, it
2: yes.
15: Is 3 feet.
3: I mean, it's actually hotter than it is in Houston. It's just not as humid.
2: Right.
3: Yeah.
2: Right.
0: Yeah. Like for example, like where you live, where you are watching this, maybe you've heard of kids using a magnifying glass to zap ants on the sidewalk.
3: Mm-hmm.
0: Yeah, here.
3: No, they just spontaneously combust.
0: Yeah, you don't need a magnifying glass.
3: Yeah, they
15: you
3: just
15: can't
3: burst
15: even go
3: into
15: outside.
3: Flame.
15: You can't even go outside.
3: You'll be dead. You'll be dead. You have to wear a hazmat suit to go outside.
0: Yes, yeah.
3: An air-conditioned hazmat suit. And that's another thing. The orange level pollution updates yeah, that right. we have every day. Don't spend any time outside. It's an orange yeah, level alert. Jeez, what am I supposed to do? I got to get to my car.
15: No, you can't.
3: Don't breathe when you go there. Don't. You got don't
2: air,
3: breathe.
2: My air conditioner just went out to get in my car, man. That's,
3: oh, my gosh.
2: I'm not having any fun.
3: That's unreal.
2: I'm not having any fun.
3: No. You got to get that fixed.
2: I'm not having any fun.
3: Well, should we do a GoFundMe?
15: Well, not just that. Here's the thing. The
2: I
15: guy,
2: might need one.
15: The uh-huh. guy told him, hey, we're going to try to fix it, but it's not fixed because there's a leak that I can't find. So they put a Band-Aid on it, and then Jeffy now finds out that it's not working.
2: Yeah. Oh boy. I'm going to take it. But, you know,
3: is he going to Band-Aid it again?
2: I don't know. I,
15: he yeah, better not.
2: Yes. I'm oh, fine yes? with that.
3: So it's beyond a Freon situation. It's
2: no,
3: like something's broken.
2: I think there may be a leak.
3: Okay.
2: I don't care.
3: Mm-hmm.
2: Put the Freon in.
3: Okay.
2: Let it be cold.
15: It's going to leak
2: right?
15: out again.
2: Oh,
3: but then
2: we'll put
3: then you
2: some
3: go
2: more
3: back
2: Freon
3: and you
2: in.
3: Put Freon in.
15: And
3: it
15: then by the
3: again.
15: Time you do that enough, it was the same price as he told you to just get the whole thing fixed.
3: And then because you've used Freon so many times, you've created a global warming situation
2: yeah.
3: where now
2: oh, no.
3: it's 114 degrees.
2: Oh, so
3: thanks
2: sorry.
3: To you.
0: Thanks you've done.
3: You.
0: Look what you've done,
3: look
0: sir.
3: What you've done.
0: Wow.
15: Consequences.
0: All because
3: this guy.
0: You selfishly wanted to be comfortable.
3: This
0: thank
3: guy.
0: You. What are you, an American?
3: Unbelievable. Unbelievable. Democrat Representative Mary Gay Scanlon talking about sanctuary cities. I bet this is something we're going to have a hard time getting through.
0: Yeah, they had a hearing yesterday
3: okay.
0: or 2 days ago.
3: And here it is.
16: Here's that those who oppose sanctuary jurisdictions do so in the mistaken belief that those cities are providing sanctuary to violent criminals. And that's just not true. As I raised in our last
3: well,
16: meeting,
3: it is.
16: Mr.
3: Oh.
16: Beer's testimony confirms communities that adopt sanctuary city policies do so in order to improve public safety and respond to local
3: oh.
16: law enforcement priorities.
0: Wow.
3: Oh,
0: I mean,
3: so,
0: she had to read that. It was not from the heart. I mean, that was just terrible.
3: Nothing comes from the heart of people who don't have
2: no,
3: hearts.
2: That's correct.
0: I love that. But her staff writes something yeah. for her, and it makes it sound even worse than what she was saying. Oh, sanctuary cities, there's yeah. no violent criminals
3: how
0: there.
3: How does that make you safer when you're protecting people here illegally? How does that make anybody safer?
0: Yeah.
3: Asinine.
0: Yep. And so, obviously, we have plenty of examples. I mean, Lake and Riley's killer.
3: Oh, jeez.
0: We could go on. But... they've got a new little plan there for New York City, apparently, according to the DHS secretary.
3: Okay, here's Mark Wayne.
17: Operation Rotten Apple was an operation we decided to take on because you have a very liberal/socialist mayor here in New York City
3: mm-hmm.
17: that instead of working with law enforcement, tries to cut NYPD's budget by $22 million and refuses to work with with federal law enforcement. You have a governor that refuses to work with us. But over the last 30 days, Operation Rotten Apple has taken over 2,100 criminals off our streets. That's the worst of the worst. 2,100. We focused on them all across the state of New York. These arrests included gang members, rapists, murderers, and child predators, which I believe there's a special place in hell for those individuals.
3: Mm-hmm. South Hill.
0: But yeah, now I just heard from the good representative that sanctuary cities like New York don't protect violent criminals. But the secretary just mm-hmm. made it seem like they actually hang out there and are protected.
3: Does, yeah.
2: Well, interesting. The governor said that it's Donald Trump that's defunding the police, not her.
0: Mm, okay.
2: Cut 30.
3: Mm. Kathy Hochul, cut 30. Defunding the police.
18: The agency created in response to 9/11 is withholding 40% of New York State's counterterrorism funding. Yes, 40%. That's from New York State, the number one terror target in the nation. A place where just recently a terror plot against our state capitol was uncovered. That 40% adds up to $87 million. That's $87 million they owe us. Let me translate that in real simple terms. Donald Trump is defunding the police.
2: There you go.
3: Oh, jeez. Maybe if you weren't a sanctuary city,
2: correct,
3: you'd get the federal funds that you expect.
2: And remember, I believe we played it where she was saying that they were not going to help ICE.
3: Oh, yeah.
2: They just passed their law that the police cannot help ICE.
3: Wow. Jeez. We also have Father Marcus Coleman, who calls out pro-amnesty Dems. We'll get into that in a second. But first, let me tell you about Kexie cookies. The fall cookies are out. And you really need to try the new delicious churro toffee cookie. Soft cookie, cinnamon all the way through, white chocolate chips, crunchy toffee pieces, big chunks of toffee on top, white chocolate drizzled over all of it.
0: Woo!
3: That's our cookie of the month.
2: Sounds so good.
3: And then we have the mini bread flight box. 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
3: probably my favorite bread of all time. 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The pumpkin crumb bread.
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0: you missed it earlier, still deliberating in the Lindsay Clancy trial. Killed her three children. We can't quite decide what to do with her now. What do you do? No, she just murdered three children.
1: What do you say we?
0: I don't know. What do you do?
1: You say we can't decide.
0: We have decided. We decided a long time ago.
2: Oh, but, yes. We don't need, what, 6 days to deliberate on this?
0: No. I need about a minute and a half, and then I'm back.
2: Well, I guess at a story that I told you, got Timothy. He kills his five kids. 2 hours deliberation. Death penalty.
1: Yeah.
2: South Carolina.
1: Yeah.
2: Done. Next.
0: Man.
2: A man.
0: Right? Saw a really, really great clip of a woman who also had a picture-in-picture of another woman who was talking about this trial and how this is setting women's rights back about 80 years. Because you're saying
1: yes
0: that it's a hormonal thing.
2: Mm-hmm.
0: It's a hormonal thing. So
1: we talked about that.
0: Let her go. So you can't wait. Then doesn't that mean women shouldn't be in stressful positions?
3: Women from all sorts
0: from everything.
3: Of if that's how you want to play it.
0: From the military, from politics,
1: all of it.
0: From CEO jobs.
1: All the things.
0: You can't handle it because we don't know when you're going to go hormonal. That's a dangerous precedent you want to set there.
1: All of the things.
0: I mean, it was a brilliant rant.
2: That's a great.
0: Really, really
2: which
0: good.
2: Which is why I'm going to agree
1: the other day.
2: That repeal the 19th, Pat.
0: Repeal the 19th.
2: And Jake Lang was there yesterday with a big old sign that said, repeal the 19th.
0: Oh, really?
2: So
0: there you go. If Jake Lang said it, then do it, right? I guess.
2: Some will say he got that idea from this show because he listens to this show.
1: Sure.
2: And I know he listens to this show,
1: all right,
2: Jake.
1: How are you doing, Jake? Good. Appreciate it.
0: Appreciate it. A little attribution might be helpful. But,
2: maybe it was when he turned it around and it's in the back.
0: Maybe.
2: Pat Gray said
0: as I heard
2: it.
0: On
2: as I heard on
0: Pat Gray Unleashed today.
2: You should listen every morning from 6.
0: See, it's just impossible for anybody else to have an independent thought like that. It wouldn't happen.
2: No,
0: right?
2: It would
0: correct. Never
2: happen.
0: Correct.
2: No.
0: It can't happen. So. We were sharing with you some clips of illegal immigration, or as Jeffy loves to hear it, illegal immigration. Ugh. Father Marcus Coleman calling out these pro-amnesty Democrats.
3: Excellent, yeah. His daughter, just so you know, is sitting next to him and had a traumatic brain injury and now needs lifelong care and therapy because of an illegal alien causing an accident on the roads.
0: Oh, jeez. Okay.
4: How is that okay? How are you guys not fighting for this?
0: Mm-hmm.
4: Right here. How are you guys not fighting for this? I reject your guys' sympathy, to be honest with you. There's no way you guys are sorry. Not one of you guys have ever called me. Not one of you guys have ever reached out to me. Not one of you guys have ever sat there and seen me in the hallways and said, hey, sorry about your daughter. You guys do it right here while you guys are grandstanding on top of your soapbox. This is when you guys care. Right here inside this room is the only time you guys care. I've never received anything from anybody over here at all regarding my daughter or my family or anything. Hey, Mr. Coleman, your guys' Delilah law, I want to help you revise it so that we were interested inside of it. Nothing. You guys have no pathway to anything. You guys want to sit there and talk about the pathway to citizenship? There is a pathway. It's not jump the fence and apply. That's not the way it goes. There's a process to get it done. You don't just do that. I can't just go over there and go sit down inside one of those seats and become a Democrat. Oh, you know what? I probably could. I honestly probably could. So I'm not even going to say that. But I can't go inside a hospital and become a doctor just because I want to and go put on a coat and come to work. It's getting ridiculous the way things are going now.
0: Mm-hmm.
4: It honestly is. It makes no sense at all. Sanctuary cities allow so much to be done that it's almost like the parents not there to take care of the household. And everybody's running around and doing what they want to do. And it sucks.
1: Almost like that, isn't it?
4: It honestly does. You guys sit there and you guys talk about ICE invading cities and doing this and doing that. I agree with Mr. Jordan, that if you guys

0: the state sat there and told them, come pick up the person, it would take one or two people to go do it. Instead, they got to send an army out there because now they have to look for them. And then since it's a sanctuary state, you got people sitting there abusing the ICE officers that are out there. I have a whole statement right here that I was going to read to you guys, but just listening to you guys, none of this is relevant anymore because you guys just changed so much. It makes no sense at all. My daughter doesn't deserve this. She didn't ask for any of this. The people that jumped the fence did, though. They knew exactly what they were doing. They still chose to move forward in that direction. And every day something's happening to somebody. And it is your guys' fault. I hold each and every one of you responsible for it.
1: Good for you.
0: And I.
1: That's great.
2: No kidding.
1: Man, do they need to hear that. And they had to sit there and listen to it. Oh, they don't care.
2: Makes a dent inside any of their brains.
1: They don't care at all. But, wow. Powerful. Really powerful. And, you know, so compelling. How do you let that go in one ear and out the other? Yeah. And it makes no sort of effect on you.
3: And you'll recall Sheridan Gorman, who was murdered by an illegal right there at Lake Michigan while looking at the Northern Lights. Her mom was there as well. And
1: we should play that next.
3: Definitely.
1: Yeah, we will play that coming up here. Jeez. 888-900-3393.

0: This is Pat Gray Unleashed.
1: If it comes down to it, I'm not going to avoid telling the truth.
2: Is the deep state that threatened by what we talk about?
3: You want to be a brave truth teller? Let's have it out.
4: I was just looking for more information on Quibit's technology.
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13: Which policies for Trump contributed to the increase in abortion under
14: 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I think it's the cultural
13: 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In 2017, he had just become president.
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7: And I need you to understand that. And if you ever want to talk about it, I'm here. I'm going to buy you a bench. You can put that on the record. I'm going to buy Congress the bench. And they can come and sit and hold my hand and look me in the eye and explain to me why illegal immigrants are more important than my daughter. I really want to know, because I don't understand.
8: Right. Oh, it's just heartbreaking.
9: So that wasn't from that same hearing?
10: No, it was not.
9: Okay.
8: I mean, I'd be interested to know if the bench was purchased.
10: I know, because that made it a big headline.
8: They did at the time. Yeah, yep. It was about the bench.
10: So I wonder if the bench is there, because she was like, I'm going to buy it, and I'm going to put it right here, and you're going to sit with me.
8: She's got in their face a couple of times they have really treated her like
11: garbage.
8: Yeah, and
11: the Democrats don't care. What she said is accurate. They don't care.
8: 100%.
11: They care more about illegals pouring into this country than they do American citizens who are victims of them.
8: Absolutely.
11: They don't care. Golly. Oh, it's agonizing.
8: It's maddening.
11: And like her, I don't understand it. I guess it's about votes. I guess you're gonna. You think you're going to convert them to loyal Democrat voters?
8: I guess.
11: Is there any other possible explanation for it than other than their power base? I can't think of what it would be. But also, we had President Trump on with Dan Patrick and the Save America Act.
5: Yeah.
11: What? Is this Dan's radio show still, or?
5: I don't know. It looks like a podcast.
11: Is it a podcast?
5: Yeah, it looks like a podcast.
11: This is my former boss, Dan Patrick.
5: Oh, well, and Lieutenant Governor.
11: Everybody. Yes.
5: Of the state of Texas. And
11: even he.
5: His show is called Lieutenant Dan or something.
11: Is it?
10: Oh, that's cheesy.
11: That's new.
10: That's cheesy.
5: You don't like it?
8: It's kind of cheesy, but it's cute.
10: It's cute. It's cute.
11: It is.
10: Yeah.
11: It is. So here's what happened there.
9: Well, they'll have Puerto Rico and Washington, D.C.
5: If Democrats take over.
9: States. That means you have four more senators, many more electoral votes.
11: Pause it.
9: You'll have 10 more.
11: Guarantee you that's not the KSEV control.
5: Well, that doesn't look familiar to you.
11: That's not where I worked. No.
10: You didn't work there?
11: No, I did not work in that particular location.
5: Okay. What a nice little setup.
11: That's nice.
8: Really nice setup.
11: That is nice. That I want that setup.
8: Yes.
11: I like that.
5: So the president
8: is
5: warning if Democrats win this election, this is what's going to happen. Okay.
8: I do like, Trump, will we lose the FaceTime option on the phone?
5: Right. This is the phoner.
11: Anyway, there's more.
9: And you'll never have a Republican president again. On the other hand, if we pass Save America, and we have voter identification with photo, and if we have, as an example, a simple thing like place of birth, you know, it'd be nice to have, where were you born? Were you born in the United States of America, right? So certification, if you have those two things, I will tell you, I think the Republicans maybe have a chance of not losing an election for many, many decades. But if the Republicans aren't smart, you'll end up with Puerto Rico, where, by the way, Republicans get 3% of the vote. Washington, D.C., Republicans get 3%. Right. So it's not like you're going to turn it over. It's radical left ideology. And you'll have four more senators, and you'll have 8 to 10 more Congress people, and you'll never, ever have an election. Because you'll have the electoral vote will be, you know, increase the votes. You will never have, I'll be the last, think of it, I will be the last Republican president if that happens.
8: Stop talking
5: probably
8: like that.
5: Not wrong.
11: Mm. Yeah.
5: But we're the black pillars. Okay, got it.
11: Mm.
5: President speaking some truth there. For sure.
11: It's kind of frightening.
5: Yep.
11: Very frightening.
5: Yep.
11: Because as we've said multiple times, Democrats can never win the presidency again. They just can't do it. They're too radical. They're too far out there. They've already come too close to the fundamental transformation of the United States of America.
8: I mean, we're going to have more people that actually hate America in office.
11: Mm-hmm.
8: I don't know if you know this, that's not good for the country.
11: That's good. Wow, you're going out there.
8: I'll throw that out there.
5: So really? That's your bold prediction.
11: You mean like Abdul al-Sayed?
8: Correct. Yeah, exactly like
11: Abdul. He's trying to fight off his association now with Hassan Piker.
8: Oh, I mean, that is... I don't know why he's doing it, because... Well, I mean, I know
5: but
8: why
5: he's never really supported him, though,
11: well,
5: right?
11: No, except for at the Politico. They note that he said Democrats should embrace Piker and similar voices. Al-Sayed called it critical that the party engage with him, arguing that reluctance to work with the left-wing online figures is exactly why Democrats too often fail to get our message out to everybody.
5: Wow. Okay, but I mean, you got that example.
11: Well, then you have another one from Politico.
5: Okay.
11: Part of the reason that it's so important to me to be engaged with somebody like Hassan, and here he is trying to divorce himself. Mm-hmm. Listen to all the stuff he said about him. Is he's talking to these folks every single day. Al-Sayed said, if we're serious about building a politics that unlocks for the folks who feel locked out, you got to be serious about going to the places where they actually are. They're not watching MS Now. They're not watching CNN. They're not watching Fox News. But they are listening and watching on screen. Okay, so that's why you should reach out to him. This is noted from Mediaite.com. rejection of cancel culture and gotcha politics. Standing next to Piker, El Sayed said, I'm not here to disavow people's views. This gotcha, this whole gotcha game, platform policing, cancel culture, I thought we were over it. Okay. From the Washington Examiner. In a March 2026 video, clear back in March. How old were you in March of 2026?
8: I don't remember.
11: There's no way to tell. It's almost like the metric system. It's so far back, you can't even measure it. So back then, in March of 2026, silly to even talk about, it was titled, Let's Talk About Hassan.
8: Oh.
11: Sayed, El Sayed said, he described Piker's audience as people hit hardest by high healthcare costs who really need to be led into our politics, and said Democrats absolutely need to speak with those viewers. And you do that through who? Hassan Piker. Hassan Piker. And another one from Abdul's own website. El Sayed invited Piker onto the campaign trail, appeared with him at college events and a pool party, and treated the association as a way to expand the electorate. I mean, and now he's trying to, well, all he is an influencer from California. Well, he's got nothing to do with anything. Okay.
8: That's it. Mm-hmm. Do you want to be maddened even more from El Sayed?
5: Oh, good.
11: Oh boy.
5: Please.
11: Is that possible?
8: Yes, okay. Is the answer to that. Because
11: I think I know what you're talking about.
8: Cut 13 is him reminding us how Muslims built this country.
5: Oh, no.
11: Oh, jeez.
12: I've been reading our history. Muslims have been in this part of the country since 1527.
11: What? Wait.
12: Estevanico of Azador. Probably a name you've never heard. Probably the first recorded Muslim to touch ground on what is now these United States of America.
11: All right.
12: No, estimates suggest up to 50% of people who were brought here against their will as slaves were Muslims.
13: Oh, let's talk about
12: literally built this country.
11: No.
12: A man by the name of Bilali Afula, another name we probably don't know because we are cut off from our history, fought in the War of 1812 against British tyranny. And in the 1960s, when our country forgot what these truths were, we had people like Muhammad Ali and Malcolm X who were there to remind us. That is our history in this country. We have a long and abiding history.
11: Yeah, you do.
12: 1993 of America.
11: 2001.
12: We all know how stained our history is with the legacy of white supremacy, whether that be against our African American brothers and sisters, our Native American brothers and sisters, our Latinx brothers and sisters. We know that stain.
11: Latinx. He didn't say Latinx.
8: No, he did not.
11: Latinx. Latinx.
10: How dare he?
11: I hear that pronounced both ways, so I really don't know. Do you know for like definitively?
10: You're pissing me off. Who is the Latinx in this stupid room? Me, right? Saying it's Latinx,
11: Okay.
10: It's Latinx.
11: All right. But the Hispanics didn't come up with it. It was woke morons on the left. It was whitey on the left.
8: Yeah.
10: Hey, they don't like Hispanic because that means Hispania, which is kind of like Spain. Right. And some of them aren't from Spain.
5: Yeah. I mean, he's really big into American first. We could talk about Anthony Johnson, the first formally recognized slave owner, right, for his right to own slaves in the 13 colonies. Mm. I don't know if you want to just kind of picture what Anthony Johnson looks like, but
11: I do. I'd like to see him.
5: Oh, here you go.
11: Show me that whitey. There he is.
10: Look at that whitey.
11: Mr. White Supremacist right there in front of your face.
8: What year was that? I'm sure it wasn't 1512.
11: No, it was not. No, it was not. You know, he also didn't talk about the great history with America and Muslims. When they turned out to be the very first war we ever fought with the Muslim Barbary pirates in 1803.
10: Oh,
5: yeah. Why? Because we were trying to conquer them?
11: No, it was because they kept stealing our ships and merchandise and everybody else's too. And nobody would. And Britain wouldn't even do anything. Most powerful navy on earth wouldn't do anything about it.
8: The sun never shall.
11: Never stopped shining.
8: Yeah.
11: Never set on the British Empire. And yet it was us that had to send Marines there, which is where they got the leather neck name.
10: Leather neck.
11: They put leather around their necks.
10: Because why, Pat? Why
11: because the Muslims would try to cut their heads off.
10: Oh!
11: So, yeah.
10: So that's not new.
11: No. Oh. And we kicked their ass, and we finally got them to stop stealing our stuff.
5: Shores of Tripoli.
8: That slipped his mind.
11: From the halls of Montezuma to the shores of Tripoli.
10: Is that when President Jefferson said everybody should read the Quran.
11: Mm-hmm. Yes.
10: And we should not.
11: Because it was so frightening. Uh-huh. And it told you such a story that he thought all Americans should understand it. Yeah, he wasn't saying we all need to convert to Islam.
10: Oh, no, that's not what he said.
11: That's not what he was saying.
10: Oh, okay.
11: No, so that's
10: because when he read it, he didn't convert. He just
11: said, he did not.
10: He just said, warning, warning.
11: Yeah. Right.
10: Okay, got it.
11: And people will tell you,
13: well, he wasn't a Christian, though.
11: Yeah, he was.
8: Yes, he was.
11: And that's, I'm just getting that from him.
10: Oh, and from him? He told you?
11: His quote where he said, I'm Christian in the only way it matters to be Christian. And that's totally, totally and devoted to his words. Something to that effect. I don't know the exact.
10: End of quote.
11: Yeah. All this stuff that they were deists and he studied the Quran. And so some people try to make out of that he was, you know, he liked it. That he wanted people to convert to Islam. No, that's not what that was about. I want to look into it a little bit.
5: Yeah, so that's El Sayed. You want to go up to Maine as long as we're on the campaign trail?
11: It's just unbelievable how many hotspots we've got going on in this country,
5: isn't it? Yeah, but this is actually, I mean, kudos to Susan Collins.
11: Is this good?
5: Hilarious.
11: Okay.
5: So,
11: her Democrat opponent is not, what's his name?
5: Graham Platner.
11: Platner,
5: so they replaced him because he sucks so much. So they replaced him with a guy
11: Who sucks so much.
5: Who sucks so much and, you know, made babies with his cousin. Again, this is Maine, so you can save your southern hillbilly jokes here. This is Maine, clip 6, Susan Collins talking about her Democrat opponent.
11: Okay.
14: Should the circumstances of his personal life and his the mother of his children be relevant to this campaign? Is that fair game, do you think?
15: Well, I'm not going to bring up the fact that the mother of his two children is his second cousin. I don't know whether people know that or not.
11: She's not going to bring it up.
5: Awesome.
11: I'm not going to bring up the fact that the mother of his children is his second cousin.
5: That is Reagan.
8: I'm not going to bring that up.
10: Wait, we're against that? Great. Are we against having
11: children with your second cousin?
10: Cousins?
11: I mean, some of us are picky enough.
8: You shouldn't be. Second cousin is far enough away.
10: I think so, too.
5: Of all the people in the world that you could have procreated with.
11: Yeah, your second cousin?
5: Look, I can't get
11: past
5: these.
11: Don't worry about it.
5: These family reunions don't worry just about something it. Sparked.
11: Were they married?
5: No.
11: I don't think so. Yeah.
5: So anyway, there's that.
11: And by the way, we're not huge fans. With Susan Susan Collins.
5: But that's funny.
8: We are
11: but
8: not.
11: That's good stuff. And we're big fans until November.
8: Darn right.
11: Because she needs to win that election.
8: But that was Ken Paxton.
5: That was shades of the Walter Mondale, Ronald Reagan debate.
11: Sure was.
5: Really. Okay, so as long as we're doing the old Senate tour, let's come back down to Texas. Now, comedian, how do you pronounce it? Arianne Wexler? I mean, she has some zingers on stage. She doesn't care. She is so politically incorrect. So if you have her pop up in your feed, it's always a treat. But here she was when she was visiting Texas recently and saw a James Tallarico ad.
11: Okay.
16: But you guys have bigger problems here. What is going on with James Tallarico?
11: Mm-hmm.
16: What is going on? This is a guy who looks like Ellen Page before she transitioned. No, this guy, I love how he's trying to show people he's like a real man of Texas. For those who didn't see, he did a photo shoot with some like turkey leg to prove he loves barbecue. I think it was a tofu turkey leg. And just for the visual, if you missed this photo, it is a tiny turkey leg and it is wider than his bicep. I look at James Tallarico and I seriously question if lesbians on the left are actually lesbian. Or if they just think they're dating a guy because that's what Democrat men look like.
8: Yes.
5: She's fine.
11: It's good stuff.
8: It's real good.
5: Yep.
11: She's the one that talked about Muslims and pit bulls.
5: Yes.
8: Okay. Correct.
5: Yes, we had fun with that
8: Excellent.
5: Clip as well.
8: Mm-hmm. You know, we do have the... I hope we have it. I sent it in to the... And I haven't gotten a response yet. Because...
10: I just texted you. Give me a second. It takes me a second.
8: Okay, thanks. We do have it then. James Tallarico's newest ad saying how much of a great Texan he is by going to Cracker Barrel.
10: He's never been to Cracker Barrel, Pat, into this.
8: long time. Oh, we might get killed.
11: Oh, turn down the music.
8: That music down.
5: Wow,
8: yeah.
5: Look at that.
10: He's never been to Cracker Barrel until this day.
5: What is he giving randos? Wow. He's giving them food? And the table next to him?
8: Yeah.
5: Weird.
11: Who are these Democrats at Cracker Barrel showing up? Hey, they're James Tallarico. Wow.
5: Did the banner say this is his first trip to...
10: Yeah.
5: What?
11: Nice.
8: Really weird, right?
11: Yeah.
8: Really weird.
5: So I did get a text Bucky's ad from him now? First time I've been in
8: probably.
5: A Bucky's.
8: I did get a text from Ken Paxton, though, yesterday.
11: Yeah.
8: So Ken is asking me, he says, hey, it's Ken Paxton. I've never had a big money crowd behind me, just folks like you.
11: Mm.
8: $5 to keep Texas red.
11: So
8: he's out there campaigning.
11: There you go.
10: I didn't get that text.
11: I didn't
8: he's
11: either.
8: He's out there campaigning.
5: Jeffy and I are getting the same text at the same time, I think.
8: You know what? And the only reason I started getting Paxton texts when I followed him on X.
11: Mm. Oh, you know why I'm not getting Paxton texts? Because I've got a 917 area code. That's where I got my phone in New York, and I never changed.
5: Yeah, South Carolina.
8: I've got a Florida one.
5: Yeah.
11: Oh, you do still? Yeah. Oh. Huh. Well, then that doesn't explain it, I guess.
8: No, it does not.
10: Then why would you bring it up?
11: Maybe they just don't want me to vote.
10: They just don't want you.
11: Okay.
10: They want you to vote for Tallarico.
11: I'm sorry. I'm still going to, Ken.
10: Okay? Even though he doesn't want you to vote for
11: Even
10: him?
11: Though he doesn't want me to. I'm going to.
10: Wow, Pat.
11: That's how committed I am to Ken Paxton.
10: Okay. Well, see, here's the thing, Pat. He knows you're that committed.
11: Yeah,
10: unlike the Democrat Jeffy.
11: The apologist over here.
10: Yeah, he's the one that he's convincing and needs the $5.
11: Yep. This is kind of an interesting story. I thought it would maybe pop up this week on Chewing the Fat, but I don't. Maybe I wasn't paying attention. I could have been listening to the Joe Scarborough meeting where they're trying to figure out how to do a third hour of radio.
10: Yeah.
11: But South Africa circumcision rituals have killed 93 boys this year. 322 from 2021 to 2024.
10: I'm sorry.
11: 322. Mass circumcision ceremonies in South Africa have left more than 43 boys dead and dozens mutilated in the last few months. And then if you total them up for the year, it's 93,
5: I think you're doing it wrong.
11: I think you're doing it wrong.
10: Wait, are you sure?
11: The ritual, known in the country as Olwaluku, they're carried out twice a year at initiation schools with the intention of preparing young men for adulthood. South Africa.
8: South Africa, okay.
11: When the youngsters arrive, they're taken away from their families and smothered in white clay.
8: Okay.
11: Yeah, that's a great start. So you want to be a part of it already.
10: You
11: want to
10: dirty it up. Yeah.
11: Yeah. Please smother me in white clay. That'd be awesome. Then they spend 3 weeks transitioning from boys to men before being returned home.
8: Oh, okay.
11: Part of the ceremony is that the initiates are meant to be circumcised by traditional surgeons who have years of experience, but many circumcisions are instead carried out by unskilled people working at illegal initiation schools.
8: Oh, my gosh.
11: Who use old spears, scissors, or razor blades to perform the horrific surgery.
8: South Africa needs to put a stop to these.
11: What a fun place to live. Am I right? Africa. You gotta love it. When you just need to feel like it's the year 3 AD again. move to Africa.
10: Wait, South
11: Africa. Get covered in white clay and circumcised with a spear. Congratulations.
10: Wow, that's pretty far.
8: It's just surprising that they're having complications.
11: Isn't it, though? Yeah. Wow, 322 in the 3 year period, 21 to 24. That's 100 kids a year. How do you keep doing that? All right, yeah, let's go through the initiation ritual.
10: It's a ritual, Pat. You have to keep doing it.
11: I guess.
10: You want those boys not to become men?
11: Something else we didn't talk about yesterday, a little closer to home. The House voted to condemn socialism, right? 8 Democrats joined Republicans.
5: Right. Yeah.
11: Thank you. I mean, it's hard to believe it was only 8. But still, it's really hard to switch aisles when you're in either party, but especially Democrats, because they're so incredibly extreme.
5: And now Democrat leadership is upset with those.
11: Yeah, they're pissed. They're pissed. Because only 192 Democrats voted against condemning socialism. How do you do that in the United States of America and then face your constituents? It's unbelievable. So they adopted the resolution. It's non-binding, of course. It doesn't mean anything. But right. at least it's a sign to people that, hey, we're still capitalists here. And it passed 220 to 192. Eight Democrats voted with Republicans. All Republicans voted for it, right?
8: As far as I know.
11: I think so.
10: As far as I know, yes.
11: And so two Democrats voted present because they're cowards.
8: Yeah.
11: That's the coward.
8: They're going to be in trouble anyway.
11: Yeah.
8: Because they didn't vote no.
11: Yep. Right. Right. The Democrats who supported the resolution, and they should get some credit. Kathy Castor of Florida. Henry Cuellar of Texas. Wow. Don Davis, North Carolina. Jared Golden of Maine. Vincent Gonzalez of Texas. Maria Glusenkamp Perez of Washington. Darren Soto of Florida. Gabe Vasquez of New Mexico. Those who voted present were Chrissy Houlihan. You get no credit for me, Chrissy. And Maggie Goodlander.
5: So the final vote was 210 to 208. Five Republicans.
11: Oh, this said 220 to 192.
5: Oh, then I wonder what this is.
11: That's weird.
8: Mine says 220 to...
5: Okay.
11: Four.
5: Well, no. Tell us what your math says over there. It says the five Republicans who defected on House rule condemning socialism.
11: So five Republicans did defect.
5: Yeah.
11: And who were they?
5: Okay. Andy Harris of Maryland, Clay Higgins of Louisiana, Ralph Norman of South Carolina, Chip Roy of Texas, and Pete Sessions of Texas.
11: Chip Roy? But
5: I'm trying to figure out
11: what
5: the, okay.
8: No.
5: I'm trying to find out what
10: let's see. He's not a representative
5: anymore. They later voted to affirm the resolution.
11: Okay. So they were voting against something else.
5: Okay, this was a procedural vote to protest Republican leaders' handling of legislation on what they described as a failure of the Senate to advance conservative. Okay.
11: All right.
5: So this was a protest, but at the end.
11: But then they all voted for it. Okay.
5: Okay, got it.
11: See you back here tomorrow.
17: This is Pat Gray.
18: The last time I spoke with this week's guest, the Great Reset was in full swing. Klaus Schwab and the World Economic Forum ruled the world. And my guest predicted that the global elites were going to use AI and transhumanism to create a new class of slaves. Now, fast forward 3 years, and it seems like Donald Trump has destroyed the WEF and ESG in America. The rest of the world is spiraling towards total government control, and AI is becoming a part of our daily lives. So what's happening now? Where does she see us now? Is the Great Reset really dead? Or have the global elites just pivoted? And what's happening with digital ID, which has just been released? Is that part of everything kind of spooky that we've talked about in the past? Please welcome back to the podcast one of the world's leading researchers on these issues, Whitney Webb.

0: Whitney. Welcome back. Glad to have you.
1: Hi, it's been a while.
0: I know.
1: My pleasure. Thanks for having me back on.
0: You bet. You know, last time we spoke, I think it was right after COVID. You had just released your book on Epstein, which is fabulous.
1: Mm-hmm. Thank you.
0: I just had released a book on the World Economic Forum and the Great Reset. And we were talking about this, about the Great Reset and the World Economic Forum. And you said that's only really one part of this big global octopus. And I was so hyper-focused on the World Economic Forum and what they were doing. I have to ask you, has the World Economic Forum been sacrificed? Did we win? Because it kind of went to the wayside, but I know they're not gone. Klaus Schwab was exposed.
1: Sure, of course they're not.
0: Right, they're not gone. Mm-hmm. So have they just mutated? Is somebody else taking their place? Did they pass the torch? What is happening?
1: Yeah, so I would argue, let's go back to what the WEF is by its own description. It's the premier promoter of the public-private partnership. So I think a lot of the policies that they attempt to sell people through the public sector, i.e. governments, was exposed. And I think they've gone to the other side of the public-private partnership and are trying to market some of their policies that are unpopular with significant segments, particularly in the West, via the private sector. I would.
0: Can you give me examples?
1: I think that's what's happening. So I guess one example would be, let's take what's happening in Britain, for example, with the so-called Brit card and digital ID. So obviously there's been a lot of political pushback to that. From Keir Starmer, his intention to frame this as a way to solve illegal immigration, which is absolutely
0: madness.
1: A ludicrous idea.
0: Yeah, madness.
1: Completely insane. And so, and then they have, of course, come out and said that soon, you know, it wasn't just limited to its use as an alleged work permit. It would expand to all facets of life. If you look at how the UN has labeled or has sort of laid out its plan, really, to have digital ID implemented at a global scale, it's not to have it be a centralized digital ID like the Brit card has been proposed. Instead, it's meant to be a vendor agnostic system whereby you would have different vendors sell a digital ID type of platform. And so to the public would see it as decentralized and all these different private sector partners in digital ID that they have the illusion of choice between them. But really all that data is meant to be interoperable and so that it can all be harvested off of any of these, different digital ID platforms and collated in a mass in a single database. Because ultimately, if you were to have something like Brit Card, for example, happen, you would have all of the data be harvested into a single library, what Tony Blair's Institute, for example, calls the National Data Library.
0: Mm-hmm.
1: Something like that. So you could have that happen with Keir Starmer's Brit card or something else that it comes from, I don't know, five or six different companies offering different forms of digital ID. But all of that data could still be harvested, from all of those different vendors because they all agree to specific standards. And if you look at some of these alliances about digital ID that were a focus during COVID, for example, like the ID 2020 Alliance, for example, they were all about getting all these different vendors of digital ID to agree to the same set of international standards so that they could harvest the data from any digital ID, no matter who makes it, and have it held in the same global centralized database. So there are different ways to get what they ultimately want, but it all comes down to public perception. So a colleague of mine who I've worked with closely on digital ID for a few years now, Ian Davis, recently wrote about what's going on in the UK, and he's based there. And he posited that maybe what Keir Starmer is doing is actually a bait and switch, that to create all this unpopularity about this style of digital ID, but then someone later could come in riding the wave of the discontent that this is creating and then offer a new solution, which would be more along the lines of what I just described, which is actually how the UN itself and SDG 16, which is the SDG that includes digital ID, you know, the roadmap laid out there, is not the same as the one laid out by Keir Starmer. So in that, you still have a public-private partnership, right? But it would be the private leading as opposed to the public leading. And what we're seeing come out of the UK right now is being sold as a public leading thing, and it's grossly unpopular. And I think they're a lot smarter than people give them credit for. I mean, they're fundamentally very manipulative, and they want us to get stuck with the same policy, but they're very apt at selling it different ways, and they know that they've become very unpopular with large segments of the population. And so, you know, like a chameleon, they have to take a different form, but ultimately the goal is to lead people to the same type of, you know, technocratic Orwellian system.
0: Couple things. First of all, I have for years now looked at what is being done to us with both horror and also, in a way, strange admiration. They are so thorough. They are so well thought out. The structure of this, the fallbacks, the use of behavioral scientists and everything else. At some point, a book is going to be written that says, look at how all of this was designed. I mean, it is...
1: probably many books.
0: Yeah, it is. It's really, it's incredible to me how many great minds have spent so much time trying to enslave their fellow human beings. You know?
1: Yeah. I think it's because a lot of the people that seek to enslave the vast majority of humanity have a lot of capital that they want to devote to this, unfortunately. Unfortunately, we also know that money can buy you essentially anything in today's world, including armies of behavioral psychologists and any other number of other specialists. But ultimately, you know, I think a lot of them are increasingly relying on artificial intelligence to be able to do this at scale. And so I think this advent of the era of, you know, AI generated content also enables them to, you know, tweak things faster and also to manipulate our attention in ways that, you know, are just really being discovered and maybe won't be discovered, you know, for a long time with, you know, increasingly significant impacts on human behavior and also on human perception. So, yeah, I think ultimately it's never been more important to be a critical thinker and to do as much of your own research as possible. And the best way to do that research, like what I just talked about regarding, you know, the UN and digital ID and how they say it, you know, it's in their own documents. You just have to go in and read it. And not everyone can do that. But if these are issues that particularly concern you, we absolutely should, you know, make that effort. And also, I think, you know, in the COVID era, for example, a lot of people were against these particular policies, digital ID being one of them. But these people will repackage and rename and sell you same policy under different metrics and under a different name with a different face that they deem, polling shows they're more politically palatable to that particular demographic or what have you. So I think the more we focus on the policies that we don't want, the better off we'll be instead of the person selling it to us.
0: And we never seem to,
1: you know, the new buzzword that's following it around.
0: And we never seem to learn. I mean, this is what they did with the Federal Reserve, you know, with the Federal Reserve Act 1913.
1: Yes.
0: This is what they did with the Patriot Act. That thing was written, you know, 2 years, 3 years before 9/11. They tried to package it, didn't work, just repackaged, waited for the right moment. I mean, this is the way they do it.
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3: Is not truly up on digital IDs and why this is so important. Can you explain what digital ID means if we begin to implement them?
4: Yeah, well, digital ID is really the linchpin to, the sustainable development goals, as well as this mass surveillance paradigm that's being sold to us by oligarchs on the left and the right. It would be your unique identifier for the digital world. The goal is to have it be the way for you to offer your credentials to every service that you access, period. Everything ranging from healthcare to telecommunications, your social media accounts, and as things become increasingly digitally connected, you know, perhaps even your appliances, if they're smart appliances at some point, won't function without you having the proper credentials to show that it's you. So ultimately, if people want to fight against this mass surveillance paradigm and these efforts to usher us into a very dark, I would argue, a technocratic future, the most important thing is to not comply with digital ID, because it's the single most important piece of infrastructure that they need. And they need us to voluntarily consent, because even if they roll it out it will fail if people decline to use it. So ultimately, so much effort is being spent on convincing us to adopt it. And so we need to be laser focused on that policy and say, no, thank you.
3: Let me play the devil's advocate that you hear every time we take a bad step towards more digital surveillance. Well, I don't have anything to hide. I don't really care. I don't have anything to hide. Well, why is that, a kindergarten answer?
4: Well, I would argue because a lot of these companies that are engaged in these mass surveillance, or the contractors really that are engaged in mass surveillance, don't ultimately have just watching what you're doing as being enough for them. They're ultimately interested in things like predictive analytics and predictive policing. So based on your behavior now and your behavior in the past, they want to use artificial intelligence to determine what you may do in the future. And in the case of predictive policing, that would be, well, we've determined that you may commit a crime in the future, and so we're going to, send you to a court-ordered physician, or issue house arrest to stop crime before it happens. Essentially,
3: minority
4: is where a lot of these companies. Well, yeah, and unfortunately, it is that, and there's a lot of companies that have made. Massive inroads in that type of technology, even though it's been hugely discredited. There's several companies. I think the most notorious at this point was called PredPol. They've since rebranded, but they were less accurate than a coin toss, and people were being deprived of their liberty because of an algorithm that was hugely inaccurate. And ultimately, you know, if you look in the UK, for example, some of these algorithms for facial recognition have been rolled out, even though they've been shown over there too to be hugely inaccurate. And there's no interest in changing vendors, even when this inaccuracy is demonstrated. So to me, that says that their goal is to have us induce and be obedience by the fact that you're being watched all the time, and anything you may do could be used against you, even if you're not doing anything wrong now. An algorithm could determine that certain, you know, errant behaviors warrant you being added to a list of some type. And actually, Larry Ellison of Oracle, who is one of the main funders of Tony Blair's institute, that's one of the biggest pushers for digital ID in the UK, said this at an Oracle shareholder meeting, that, you know, we're recording and surveilling everything, and citizens will be on their best behavior.
3: It's terrifying.
4: Because they have to, essentially, and I'm paraphrasing.
3: The fact that Donald Trump is listening to that guy is terrifying to me. I mean, he has put some people around him on this tech board that are not friends of freedom and liberty. They're just not. Larry Ellison is leading that pack.
4: Yeah, a lot of them are, you know, I would argue overtly and also covertly globalist. You have people, you know, in that network you just mentioned, serving, for example, on the steering committee of the Bilderberg Group, which is, you know, a well-known closed-door meeting globalist conflab. And unfortunately, you know, I think they've been, some of them anyway, have been able to characterize their policies as libertarian, for example, even though some of those same oligarchs are on record saying that the free market is for losers. If you want to get rich, build a monopoly. And build monopolies, they have, unfortunately. But I think, again, this is what I was saying earlier about the World Economic Forum. You know, there's an effort to sell this, since they couldn't sell it from the left. The goal now is to try and sell it somehow from the right. And to try and frame it under metrics and dialectics that'll be more appealing to the group that was most against these policies just a few years ago. And unfortunately, you know, with AI and all of that, it could happen if people aren't vigilant. You know, just a few years ago, someone like Elon Musk was a major promoter of things like carbon markets. Mm-hmm. And pricing carbon, for example, and that was actually why he had a falling out with Trump in Trump's first administration, was because Trump pulled out of the Paris agreements, and Elon Musk was like, well, I can't have that. So have these oligarchs really changed, or have they instead tried to make themselves more appealing because they've noticed the change in public opinion and want to try and get, you know, us to continue to buy into their solutions that they have a lot of money to spend convincing us are actually good and rebranding them?
3: So,
4: and again, this is why I say it's important to focus on the policies specifically.
3: How do we... Well, wait, before I get there, let me go back to digital ID. Tie this into a digital currency, because this is the highway system for that, isn't it?
4: Sure, yeah. Well, Larry Fink is now running, I believe, the World Economic Forum. He's acting chairman. And in addition to saying that everything will be tokenized, he's said that everything will soon be on the same universal digital ledger or database, and that everything on that database will have a unique identifier number. So for you as an individual, your identifier number will presumably be your digital ID or directly linked to that. But everything will have a digital ID. The tokenization agenda in particular seeks to tokenize not just, you know, assets that we traditionally think of, like real estate, for example, or gold, or, you know, physical assets as well as digital assets like Bitcoin. There's a major effort connected with people like Fink, and also people like Mark Carney, who's now Prime Minister of Canada, to tokenize the natural world and transform it into financial assets. And there was an attempt to do this to an extent under the Biden administration, I believe through the Department of Interior, with natural asset corporations, but that has not gone away. And there are groups For example, one of the creators of the ETF model originally, which BlackRock now owns, iShares, his name is Peter Knez, I think is how you pronounce it. He's trying to turn the Amazon rainforest into a digital commodity, sort of similar to Bitcoin in terms of like the scarcity idea that, you know, each hectare of the Amazon rainforest would represent, you know, a token, and then financialize it that way, and then each hectare would then be have its unique identifier, right, on the blockchain, and would be, you know, serviced by surveillance drones and all sorts of stuff. So even our most like natural, the places we conceptualize as the most natural places on Earth, these people want to come in, place surveillance technology, and, you know, tokenize it and put it on a blockchain and use it to, you know, I would argue in the case particularly of natural asset corporations and the group behind it, the Intrinsic Exchange Group, they just want to open up a huge new asset class. They call it nature's opportunity, so that they can continue engaging in the same type of bad behavior that, for example, brought us the 2008 financial crisis. By, you know, quintupling basically the amount of assets currently in play. I had a guy
3: mm-hmm. who worked very, very, very high up at Citibank, and he told me around 2008, he said, Glenn, you know, don't worry about the financial system. And I'm like, uh-huh. And he said, you know, we're never going to go broke. I mean, do you know how much just the national parks are worth? And I looked at him and said, are you seriously telling me that we should commoditize the national parks? And he said, it's going to happen. And I wonder now if this is what he was talking about, if it was just a digital, not actually selling them, it's just a digital commoditization of our parks.
4: Yeah. So apply this now to the phrase that we all heard during the COVID era, you'll own nothing and be happy. Well,
3: yes.
4: There's certain people that want to own everything, and that includes things that have never been able to be owned before that were considered things like the public commons, like rivers, lakes, the ocean itself, natural forests, all sorts of it. These people want to put all of that into the financial system, fractionalize it, tokenize it, and sell pieces of it around, you know, use it to speculate on. I mean, it's
3: insane.
4: Very bonkers.
3: So,
4: yeah. And so this is just one aspect of the digital currency play. Obviously, there's a lot more than that just going on as well. I would argue that a lot of this push, particularly in the U.S., for dollar stable coins supposedly being better than a central bank digital currency, also falls into this paradigm we talked about earlier of, you know, moving from the public to the private, of the public-private partnership, mm-hmm. because a lot of these stablecoin issuers, you know, if the big concerns about CBDCs was that they're seizable, they're surveillable, and they're programmable. Well, all of those three things also can apply to stablecoins. The only difference is that you would have a private company issue it and control it. But we've seen time and again how a lot of these private entities are willing to do that when contacted. Just look at how Bank of America behaved with January 6th, people accused of wrongdoing on that day, for example. Mm-hmm. You know, they have no qualms in doing that and engaging in those type of activities. And the biggest dollar stablecoin issuer, Tether, which just hired Bo Hines from the White House, they have openly said that they are a close partner of the U.S. government for dollar hegemony globally, and have uploaded the FBI, the Secret Service, and other aspects of the U.S. government onto its platform directly, and have seized tethers, you know, from people just because, you know, the government told them to. And this was during the Biden administration. So they obviously are willing to do that under any administration. And it's essentially functioning as a de facto public-private partnership, even though we're being told it's much better than a CBDC. But in terms of its impacts on civil liberties, you know, that's not necessarily true. So again, vigilance is important here.
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4: Connected, unfortunately. AI is one of the most exciting things man has ever come up with, and also the most terrifying thing man has ever. I mean, it makes nuclear weapons look like romper room, or, you know, some sort of preschool game. It is frightening in the fact that you don't really know who's programming it. It's going to be ubiquitous. It's going to be everywhere. It will know everything that you're doing, looking for, et cetera, et cetera. But it is now also crossing the lines. Where was it? Was it Albania that just put their first minister, digital minister, into place? It would be like having, you know, Pete Hegseth, replaced with an avatar. And it doesn't seem to be that big of a deal to a lot of people. You want to tell that story and what that means?
5: Well, I think people have been increasingly normalized to the dissolution between the digital and virtual worlds. And that's not by coincidence. So going back to the World Economic Forum, the goal of the WEF's so-called fourth industrial revolution is to blur those lines very overtly. And so, you know, what we're seeing here are stepping stones leading us to an increasingly encroaching all digital system. And you know, it probably began some time ago. I'm sure you remember several years ago, Mohammed bin Salman, for example, gave citizenship to a robot, and that was kind of framed as novel. But, you know, there's been an effort to normalize these kinds of things with respect to the government. So now they're having, you know, AI run the government under the guise that it's more efficient, it's more trustworthy, and all of that. But again, who is accountable if the AI makes a mistake? Because AI does make mistakes. AI also hallucinates and returns results that are essentially indicative of an irreality, something that is completely not true. And so who is accountable in those cases? Can they hold the AI minister directly accountable? Not really. Does the accountability fall to the person who programmed the AI? It obviously opens up a pretty sticky situation. But I would, in the case of this, argue that this is in furtherance of an agenda that was actually laid out by Henry Kissinger and Eric Schmidt in their book. I forget what it's called. Sorry about that. But they wrote a couple books on AI. In the earlier one, I think it's AI and Our Human Future is the subtitle, or The Age of AI, something like that. They essentially argue that we should put AI in charge of government.

0: because they assume, they obviously believe that AI is a form of a super intelligence, therefore it knows better than humans do. And so even when it returns these unreal, irreality results, we should take that as a sign that it can see things humans cannot see. We should just trust that it's there, because we should trust that it's super intelligent, and sort of give it power over our lives, supposedly, because it's a better arbiter of what's real and what's not than we are, which is I think terrifying. That is just insane. Also, sorry to keep repeating that word, but it's hard. Some of this is really
1: insane,
0: just bonkers stuff.
1: Yeah.
0: And in addition to that, Kissinger and Schmidt laid out that their biggest interest in AI was its impact on human perception. And ultimately, if you're able to completely control how people perceive reality, you control their behavior. You don't need mind control at the end of the day, or any of these things in the back that the CIA and national security agencies were experimenting with. You know, you don't need that if you can completely control their perception of what's going on. And so the goal, as they lay out here, or laid out in that book, is to have people rely on AI for their perception of essentially everything. And that eventually, by doing so, people would be what they, the term they used was cognitively diminished, to the point that they wouldn't be able to understand how AI acts upon them anymore. But that wouldn't be true for everyone. There would be a small class that is not affected that way, and they would be the class that programs and maintains the AI, determines what it does. But the rest of us, a large underclass, would be acted upon by the AI, but again, lose the mental capacity to understand what it's doing to them. And that eventually it would start determining their preferences for them and all sorts of things.
1: This is such evil. I mean, there is no other way to describe this other than evil. When you are taking humans who are built to act, not to be acted upon, and you purposely put them into a class that you can act upon, that is... there's no better word to define it than evil.
0: Yeah, well, the term, you know, that gets thrown around a lot for this is post-human future, but what is more evil to humanity than that?
1: Right.
0: Just eliminating us and turning us into what some of these libertarian oligarchs called technoplastic beings. I mean, some of them think that humans are nothing more than bootloaders for digital intelligence. I mean, that's how we are perceived by a lot of these tech oligarchs, because, again, a lot of their goal, and they've been relatively open about this, is to live forever, but in defiance of natural law. So using technology to allow them to become gods. A lot of these tech oligarchs, including like the co-founders of Google, have been pretty open about that. And even someone like Jeffrey Epstein, for example, who was very interested in eugenics and AI and all of that, was interested in those technologies for those same ends. I mean, there's a whole group of, I would call them pretty sick billionaires, who want to use this technology to better themselves in that way and live forever, while the rest of us become cognitively become cognitively incapable of questioning what ultimately is amount to slavery. We should say no.
1: Yeah, no, we should.
0: I think that should be pretty clear.
1: But I don't know if we do. Where do you find hope in all of this?
0: So, I get asked this question a lot, because when I'm talking about these systems, it's obviously dark and it's obviously wrong. But again, like I said earlier, I don't think it's hopeless, because they are spending so much money and so much energy on getting us to consent to these policies. You can build these digital systems that, once you're in them, will imprison you. But if no one uses these systems, they can't do anything. There's a lot of efforts, for example, to implement them on existing user bases of massive social media websites, for example. But if people decline to use it, or people leave these platforms, or stop using these, certain digital infrastructure tied to these people, it will collapse. They need people to use
1: them. What are the ones we should be avoiding right now?
0: Well, I think people should do their own research and look at who owns what. But a lot of these billionaires, you have, you know, people like Larry Ellison and Eric Schmidt, the Google guys, people like Pierre Omidyar, who were on the left, Reid Hoffman, Bill Gates, right? And then you have, you know, people like Elon Musk and Peter Thiel and the PayPal mafia crowd. Most of them frame themselves as libertarian. If you look at their philosophy, their own words, they're overtly transhumanist. A lot of them, despite saying things to the contrary, want global government in some form. And, you know, the ones on the supposedly libertarian side frame it as having a CEO in charge of everything, but a CEO that would govern as a dictator. So I don't ultimately see that as much better, given all this technology that's would be in the hands of this one, or, you know, this very small group of people. But they don't own everything. They own a lot of technology, obviously, in technological platforms, social media, and all sorts of things. But it's up to people if they want to continue using those services and supporting these people, because ultimately they need us to make their system work. They want to harvest us for data. And like I said earlier, they want to use us as bootloaders for their digital intelligence. And they can't continue to improve and feed the AI without us doing it for them. They can't do it alone. So,
1: but people are not, they're not likely to leave things that make their life easier. There's not.
0: Yeah, well, that's the price of convenience, isn't it? Mm-hmm. And I think a lot of the effort to enslave us has been to cajole us and influence us with convenience and comfort, but also in theory, you know, prison is comfortable, right? In the sense that you have a roof over your head and they bring you food. And I mean, it you know, a digital prison without walls, you know, could be similarly comfortable, and you wouldn't have to lift a finger to fight, you know, for your freedom. But we can still. You wouldn't have to lift a finger to fight for your freedom. You would just willingly walk into the system, right? But we, those of us that don't want to live in the system, have to do something. And so I think we're at the at a crossroads, and have been for several years, where those of us that don't want to walk into this have to actively build alternatives. And if you don't have, you know, a ton of people in your community doing that, maybe you should reach out and build awareness. But if you have people that are aware of this around you, it's important to build, I would argue, local resilient networks that don't depend on this infrastructure. There's still open source alternatives to a lot of the you know, big tech platforms out there. And I'm still hopeful that there is time. But, you know, ultimately, at the end of the day, you know, if they're pushing us towards a post-human future, I think at some point people will realize that they don't want to lose what makes us human. And so much of what we're being pushed to use AI for are things, are creative pursuits that help define us as human, right? Making art, making music, writing. These are the things that we're being told to outsource to artificial intelligence, not necessarily the tedious stuff, right? So what's going to be left for us when we outsource of this all to AI? Will we allow ourselves to be cognitively diminished to the point that we can't even create anymore? And then what kind of, you know, humans are we at that point? So I think it's very important to encourage analog alternatives to that kind of stuff, and to engage in creativity. And there's a lot of opportunity for that, especially for people that have children. You know, children are very creative, and we need to promote that to them instead of being like, here's a tablet, learn how to scroll by the time you're three or four,
1: right.
0: And navigate the algorithms. You know, if we do nothing and we don't shift that cultural behavior, or what's being made, you know, common cultural behavior now, then yeah, it will be very problematic. And so I think, you know, it's a very important time right now for parents to make sure your kids are well and anchored in the real world, and not just checked out to launch and trusting, potentially trusting algorithms more than you. I mean, there's these efforts to have domestic robots in the house. A lot of the ads show young children developing emotional relationships with these robots, very saying, bad. I love you, and all of this stuff. That is not good. I absolutely agree. And so, just because you want to focus on yourself or X, Y, and Z is no excuse to have, the emotional connection your child needs be built with a machine programmed by who knows who. I mean, so many of these big tech figures also had relationships to Jeffrey Epstein, a pedophile. Do you want to trust those people to program stuff that's around your kids and talks to them and, potentially manipulates them when you're not there? So, it's not just with that too. I mean, that is the idea of taking active responsibility for things in your life. And we need to do more of that. And culturally, Americans have been the best at that for a very long time. But there have been a lot of efforts to condition us out of that. And a lot of it has been through this effort to cultivate the importance of comfort above all else and convenience. The idea of rugged individualism in the U.S. Unfortunately has been greatly reduced, and I think it's important for us to take active responsibility, because the pull of AI is to get for us to be passive and do nothing and just let it wash over us. And you don't have to do that anymore. AI can do that, and AI can do this for you and this and that. And if we're not focused on the things that we like to create and that we like to do active, we will recede. And that is how the post-human future will happen. There is still a lot of time for agency, but people just need to be really aware of what's going on and determined to change it.
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1: This is there is anything to, I mean, do you use AI at all for anything?
0: No.
1: Nothing. You're completely off if you don't use it.
0: No, I'm uninterested in using it. I mean, it wasn't always around. You know, I'm 35 now, and you know, when I was in university, there was no AI. I learned
1: right.
0: how to write and do what I do now without it. So why would I need it? Especially when right. I'm aware that, you know, the whole idea, if you don't use it, you lose it. So I stop, you know, let's say, for example, a person who does work similar to me stops researching, has AI do their research for them. Well, they'll come back in a year or two and be like, wow, I kind of forgot how to do this. I don't remember how to do it anymore. It's gotten a lot harder for me, right? Mm. The same idea if you stop doing mental math because you're constantly reliant on a calculator. It gets harder. That's the idea of cognitive diminishment.
1: Ray Kurzweil told me that it'll just free your mind up to do other bigger, more important things. And I didn't believe
0: that's not happening.
1: Yeah. I didn't think it would.
0: We can already see that's not that's not happening. So I think people, again, need to take active control of not just their physical lives as much as possible, but their mental lives, too. And have to remember that, you know, even on big social media platforms like X, formerly Twitter, for example, they've openly said that the AI Grok is going to be running the algorithms, period, come November. You know, so AI is inescapable in those types of environments. And we have to remember that. We have to be aware that there is an effort to influence us towards these policies. And a lot of people go onto social media, assume it's, you know, the new public square and, you know, free, you know, that it's better for free speech now and all of that, but aren't aware that really every time you're going on these platforms, it is a cognitive battlefield. Again, this is why I really want to stress that critical thinking has never been more important. There's a reason they've tried to breed it out of the school systems in the U.S. And social media, ChatGPT, the chat bots, all of that are meant to further eliminate that from us. So it's never been more important to scrutinize things and go into these digital environments, realizing them for what they are. And some people get benefits from them, but some people don't necessarily anymore. And there's been a lot, even studies that have been leaked from places like Facebook, where they've manipulated your algorithms to depress you, to make you feel very negative and feel despondent, and all of that. And yeah, I mean, if we give in to those kind of emotions, then we'll just do nothing, right, to change our situation and do nothing while we're at this crossroads that we're at that I mentioned earlier. So there's an effort to emotionally manipulate us there as well with, you know, they can determine what you see and they know, you know, you're well studied because of all the data that has you have generated during your time in the digital environment. Mm-hmm. And they can use that to determine exactly what type of demographic you are, exactly what you would need to see to shift your viewpoint from viewpoint A to viewpoint B. You know, the type of manipulations they can do, you know, they can do at a tremendous scale now with AI. And we also have to keep in mind that during the Obama administration, they lifted the ban on the use of propaganda on the domestic American population that had been in place for many decades. And a lot of people, unfortunately, forget that.
1: I was just talking to a senator the other day and saying, why haven't you stood up and said, and he said, I have, but nobody wants to listen. That needs to be repealed. That needs to be changed back to the way it originally was. It's insane. Look, can we talk about the way countries are behaving right now? With all of the flaws of Donald Trump, he appears to be the only one that is fighting for the country or his country. I see some of these others that I think the head of Hungary is doing the same. But you see these prime ministers and these presidents everywhere. And they are so disconnected from the people. And they're all for this global thing where everybody's like, no, I like my flag. I like being Italian. I like being English. I like being American. I like being Canadian. And yet that's all being erased. And it's all happening in the same language at the same time in their political systems. We're passing the same laws. We're doing the same things. And yet we're each of us convinced it's only our country because we have this politician. We got to get this politician. How do you break through to people to say, look, dummy, look past the borders. Look past our politician, like or dislike, doesn't matter. Look past them. It's happening everywhere. This is a global movement.
0: Yeah, I would probably start with pointing out that, for example, in our Congress, it's not like the congressmen themselves write all of the legislation that they pass, right? A lot of that comes pre-written from think tanks. And a lot of those think tanks have certain things in common. Mm-hmm. They share a lot of the same oligarch connections, for example. So the World Economic Forum arguably is one such think tank. Another one would be the Carnegie Endowment, for example, that for a long time was dominated by the Pritzker family. Bill Burns, Biden's CIA director, used to be the head of that, for example. They're another one that has a lot of influence that way. CSIS, which has another, I believe, Pritzker on the chairman as its chairman. Wow. The one that was most tied up with the Epstein scandal is there. And, you know, the Pritzkers, not to pick on them, but they're just, you know, one of these families that doesn't really get talked about very often, instrumental in the rise of Barack Obama in Chicago, along with the Crown family, for example. But, you know, their family has ties to organized crime going back to like the 30s or something like that. So unfortunately, a lot of these powerful figures have shady connections, but a lot of money, and have rebranded as philanthropists. And in doing so, have allowed, you know, have gotten these trustee or influential roles at these think tanks, which then, you know, fund, you know, various fellows and other people that write the actual legislation that ends up in the hand of your congressman, right? And the congressman is told by the different lobby groups, you know, this legislation is, you know, covers these topics, and here you go, you know? And I mean, I think it's only a few people in our legislature, like, you know, maybe Rand Paul or a Thomas Massey, who will point out and be like, I just got this legislation on my desk, and I have to vote on it in 48 hours, and it's, you know, a couple thousand pages.
1: Right.
0: Have any congressmen, how many congressmen have actually read this whole thing? You know, and so I tend, right.
1: Yeah.
0: And I tend to think that this is a very common, it appears to be common in other countries around the world. And so you would have, you know, a lot of these think tanks that we know in the US, some of them have subsidiaries in other countries like Latin America or Asia, where have you. And so that's how you get, you know, I think the most, easiest example would be, you know, in the COVID era, how a lot of countries, regardless of what they had, whether they had leaders on the left or the right, adopted a lot of the same legislation and policies in a very, very, very short period of time. But also, if you look at Europe, for example, and the idea, the policies and ideas that have led to the current, immigration crisis there, you know, it was coming from left and from right. The legislation was coming from certain think tanks. And I think people need to look at these other layers of power that are behind the politician. There's the think tanks, and there's also the people that fund those think tanks. And a lot of that money also directly funds campaigns of politicians, right? And I think, unfortunately, a lot of the media, and for a long time, obviously, mainstream media, you know, doesn't really look at those connections, arguably because a lot of that same money influences the corporations that own mm-hmm. them, right?
1: Yeah.

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5: Not to be involved in it.
6: Yeah, why are they allowed to pick who's doing the testing and in charge of
5: we'll
6: the trials?
5: And we'll pay for it. Yeah. We'll just do... Are you out of your mind?
6: That should not be legal.
5: Never.
6: And so this is when we talk about getting back to Gold Star Science. These are the types of things that RFK Jr. is saying he wants to do. Now, why in the world would somebody be opposed to that? He's not saying, oh, we're all of a sudden going to ban childhood vaccines. We want parents to have informed choice in America for every medical product that goes in your child's body. Everyone should be able to have that freedom to decide what I do and don't want my child or myself to have.
5: Are you seeing the same trends in places, smaller places that have like a Mediterranean diet? Are you seeing these kinds of stats coming from countries and populations that don't eat like we eat?
6: Oh, no. I mean,
5: so it is generally a Western and American thing.
6: It's a Western thing. I mean, you're starting to see stuff like that, you know, a little bit in places like the UK and things like that. But I mean, largely, we are the biggest spenders on healthcare, and we are also the sickest. So
5: because
6: something isn't adding up.
5: We are. It's a racket.
6: Yeah. So you're not actually curing people. We have all this access to amazing medications and services. And let me tell you something. Western medicine is incredible when you are, you have like needing an amputation or you have an infection of some sort or something. That's when you want Western medicine, antibiotics, all those. I get it. The problem is, in America, we are not curing anything. We are not...
5: keeping it all at bay.
6: Actually helping people live longer, like happily living longer. We're actually just helping people die longer. And that is a really scary reality to think about. We should not be on, 7 to 12 medications starting in our 50s. That's not how it should be. Like, we should be able to run around with our grandkids and enjoy life in those last years. And then, maybe at the very, very end, you're starting to get sick and you're older and whatever. But like, that kind of stuff should not be happening as early as it does.
5: American Giant is having a special sale this week just for you to say thank you for your continued support. 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
4: My grandfather died 4 years older than I am now.
5: Wow.
4: And when I was growing up, that was old. When he was young, the Social Security Administration started, and guys died an average of 62 years old. You were never supposed to get. It was for your wife, who was scheduled to die, you know, average, at 65. Mm. So it was those who just lived a little bit longer. We are living longer, and I hate to throw out, you know, there are things that we have, and I don't know what they are yet. I really don't. But there are things that I think, wow, you wouldn't be alive today if it wasn't for that. There was a culling because we couldn't take care of some simple things. But I think what's happening is we're just loading up on everything. And everything that you take one medicine, well, that's going to cause this problem because you're out of balance with the natural body.
5: So here's what you have to understand. There is no such thing as a prescription drug that doesn't have one side effect.
4: Correct.
5: Every single prescription drug that we are offered in America has a side effect. So then you've got to look at that and decide, you know, the risk and the pros and the cons, and if you want to decide to take that. The problem is that we prescribe somebody something, has a certain side effect, then we say, oh, well, guess what? We have another drug for that side effect. Yeah. And then you're going to need another drug for that side effect. And it's this never-ending treadmill of pharmaceutical intervention that we are putting people on, you know, as young as now children, because Lexapro, which is an antidepressant, was just approved for kids as young as 7. They're testing GLP-1s, you know, weight loss drugs like Ozempic on kids as young as 6. So instead of looking at the problem, what are we feeding kids? What could be causing things like anxiety and depression? You know, are they getting outside? What foods are they eating? You know, we know that there's a gut-brain connection, that what is going on in your gut is affecting how you're feeling in your brain. Instead of asking any of these questions, which would be so much easier to fix, we're saying let's medicalize this child at a younger age. Now, imagine, which we're already seeing this because of things like ADHD medication and kids that are on that all, you know, for their entire life and then getting into their 20s and their 30s. But imagine these kids that are on Ozempic or Lexapro, an antidepressant, a totally mind-altering drug, as a child throughout their adult life. It is going to be impossible for those kids to be able to get off those drugs. The withdrawal is, it's already deadly. I can't imagine your entire life being hooked on that, trying to get off. I don't think they're going to be able to do it.
4: I mean, I'm riddled with ADD. Riddled with ADD. I didn't know that until my whole staff that was working with me 20 years ago went, I was talking about ADD, come on. And people were like, are you kidding me? You don't know? You are riddled with it? Okay. I went, just for the show purposes, I went, got the diagnosis. But that's what made me me.
5: Yeah.
4: You're born a certain way, and you either learn what that means in your life and learn to manage it in your life. And it could be any disability, anything could be a great gift if you go, oh, well, this way I am, so I got to work this way. That's why people with ADD, traditionally, before we started treating kids for it, you either lived under a bridge or you were very successful.
5: I love what you're bringing up because this is super important. We've now medicalized the human experience, what
4: exactly
5: is supposed
4: right.
5: to be the normal human experience. To go throughout life and experience super high highs and low lows, experiencing feelings like grief and sadness is normal. It's normal, but we've been now told that it's not okay to feel any like variation besides like a certain just, you know, regular level.
4: Right.
5: Like you should never feel super high highs or low lows. Like we just all need to be on one note all the time. That is a horrible way to exist. That is not how God created us. Like God gave us emotions to be able to feel these incredible things and be able to feel joy. We are seeing like 24, 25 year old men saying things like, I don't know. I feel nothing. Like I have no purpose. I don't understand what I'm supposed to do. Like, I don't know. I just like kind of just go through life every day. Like we're zombifying an entire generation of people. And then wondering why do all these young people say like, I don't know. I feel purposeless. It's because you're all medicated. And then, you know, we wonder like, why can't people make clear decisions at the voting booth and things like that? When you're totally like, messed up on all these medications and then the chemical food, that's why. Like everybody's brain fog is real. Like nobody can think clearly. Everybody's seeing life through black and white when it should be full color. And then we're wondering why everybody is seeing such high rates of anxiety and depression and nobody feels happy. Like you have to ask yourself, like, what are we doing?
4: I remember when they said, yes, you're real with ADD. Try this. And I started taking it. I took it for like 2 days. And I was like, oh, dear God, no, I don't like this. Because it was flattening everything out. And I remember saying to my wife, never should any child ever be given any of this kind of medication. Because at least when I started taking it, I was like, oh, no, that's bad. That's changing. I know what's good and bad about me and the doses of good and bad in me. You know, I've learned how to navigate in it. As a kid, you don't know who you are. You don't know what's good and bad. You don't know what's a tool, what's a learning experience. You don't know any of it.
5: Well, there's a reason why.
4: And it flattens you out.
5: Hormonal birth control does the same thing to women. And there's a reason why young women finally decide to get off birth control. And they're like, oh, I met me. Because it completely numbs our personalities. It affects the type of mate that we're attracted to. So I don't know if you know this, but a lot of research has been done. A woman on hormonal birth control is actually more attracted to a feminine looking man than a masculine man.
4: Unbelievable.
5: It's very fascinating. And so what happens is a lot of women are put on this as teenagers. We're not really given true consent about this drug. Then we decide, you know, mid to late 20s, okay, we're married, we're ready to have a family, we're going to get off of it. And then we wake up and we're like, oh my gosh. Who am I married to? I'm not attracted to my husband at all because they married them or met them when they were on birth control. And so then they have to relearn being attracted to their spouse, which is terrifying and a horrible experience for them. But that's something that like none of us are told in a 10-minute wellness checkup when we're just prescribed birth control because your period as a woman, it's too complicated to figure out. You don't need to worry about it. A period's overrated. We don't need it. Let's put you on this pill. Women need to have a period, not to like get into a health lesson, but you know, a lot of men don't realize this. I always tell like young guys in college, which is very countercultural. I say, tell your girlfriends to get off birth control. Now that doesn't mean,
4: yeah,
5: you know, there's
4: right.
5: other conversations to
4: right.
5: be had there, but tell your girlfriend to get off birth control, especially if you're serious about marriage, because you need to make sure she's actually attracted to you for you. And a lot of them are really shocked by that. And also that when you're on birth control, you don't have a true period. And that's kind of like an extra special vital sign as women to kind of be in tune with our bodies and our personalities and kind of understand what's going on hormonally. So we're supposed to have four hormonal fluctuations. We're supposed to, as women, have four hormonal fluctuations throughout a month. So we do have a week where we're like a little more creative. We have a week where we're going to be a little more irritable. We have a week where we're really going to want to have sex. For a man to understand those fluctuations and for her to be able to feel those different things because she's not on birth control, that can totally make or break your relationship. Like if a guy understands that is the secret hack to understanding women, but nobody is teaching men how to understand a woman's cycle. cycle. Like, they should be learning those lessons just as young women should, so that you can have a more successful relationship, because that's a huge important thing. There's a reason why men can have a fight with a woman and then wake up and be like, okay, I'm over it, let's move on. And a woman can't. It's because it takes us 28 days for our hormones to restart, and it takes a man 24 hours. So that's a total difference that guys aren't taught. So I always tell young guys when I'm talking to them about these like health issues and things, like, you need to understand a woman's hormones and her menstrual cycle. And that is really the secret to understanding women.
4: Wow. That's worth the price of admission just there. Wow, that's incredible. American Giant is having a special sale this week just for you to say thank you for your continued support. 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
0: I mean, when my father was young, wheat was this high in the fields. Now wheat is about that high because we improved it so we could have all of that energy, instead of going into the stock, into the wheat, and we could feed the world. When did this start? Did it start with big food? Did it start with us messing around with the food? When did that go bad? Because I think early on, America fed the world. It fed the world. People were starving like crazy in the world. And we changed the world. But we did it by altering nature.
4: Correct.
0: So is that the beginning of this, do you think?
4: It is, to a certain extent. If you want to get really specific, this really, I think, can be taken back to John D. Rockefeller.
0: And so,
4: which is everything. I mean, there's so much that we can tie back to him.
0: But really, quite evil. People don't know. He's the guy who designed modern medicine.
4: Exactly. So what happened was that really led us into this path, because so he was seeing this. He was seeing an opportunity for his oil byproducts. Like, what can I do with these? Whatever. Kind of created this idea for pills, a pill for an ill. That's how we got to this culture. And he was like, ooh, you know, because at the time, like 50% of medicine in America, I mean, we had a lot of we were using herbal remedies, and we had chiropractors and a lot of natural ways to heal. And he kind of saw that as like taking away money from him. He wanted to create all these pills. And so he's like, let's start putting it out there with the Flexner report. Let's start putting it out there that these people are quacks. They have no idea what we're doing. We're going to create, you know, pharmaceutical drugs. And this is going to be like the problem solver for everything.
0: Better living through pharmaceuticals.
4: Yes. And so when he did that, he had all of this extra waste. Again, it was putting oil byproducts there. And then he kind of saw this need of like oil byproducts in, let's get rid of animal fats and cooking with animal fats and cook with oil byproducts. So that's how we get seed oils. And Crisco was like the first big thing on the market that they were promoting, baby formula, all these different things. So we start to see these changes really with the also the industrialization of food. So what happened was we started seeing all these people move into the city, leaving the farm life. We needed to bring food into the city. Well, what were people doing? Then we get milk pasteurization. We start bringing cows into the city where they're not supposed to live. We're housing them in huge warehouses where they're eating trash. They're eating these terrible diets, living in these terrible conditions. They start getting sick. People start getting sick from the dairy. Oh, well, guess what? Now we're going to pasteurize milk. That's going to zap

0: all of the good ingredients from the milk, but it will make it safe to drink, which is true. People were getting sick from dairy, but it wasn't because it was raw. It was because of how we were farming.
1: It was a 19th century problem.
0: Yes.
1: We don't have that problem anymore.
0: Correct.
1: You can keep the cow clean before you milk the cow.
0: And so that's what everybody likes to bring up, you know, because I talk about raw milk a lot and how I'm a huge advocate for raw milk because it's a superfood. And it's what our ancestors always drank. And so they always like to bring that up, like, well, it's safer. This is why people don't get sick anymore. And they don't understand the history there. But, you know, we go from the industrialization with our food to then, you know, the Vietnam War. Well, when the Vietnam War ends, we have all of these extra chemicals like Agent Orange and all these things. Well, what are we going to do with all of this? Well, what if we use it on our crops and we're able to keep bugs off of our crops? Well, we know when we spray it on a bug, it explodes its stomach, but surely it'll be fine for human beings. So we start, you know, making these different variations, and that's how we get glyphosate. And we start spraying our crops with a neurotoxin of glyphosate. So that's happening to our food. And then, yes, we kind of get into this, like, we need to feed the world. This is America's responsibility, which I totally disagree with.
1: But I'm not saying it was America's responsibility. I think a earlier generation
0: thought
1: not only it was their responsibility, it was a privilege.
0: Yes.
1: We could produce what the rest of the world could not.
0: And I will say, I don't think that everything was malicious. I think there was good intent here.
1: But no, Rockefeller, and certain people all along the way, yes.
0: Of course, that are going to see opportunities to make money and, you know, they're going to take advantage of it. But the thing is that we, I think, wanted to do what's right. Okay, we can feed more people. We can make cheaper food that'll make it more accessible for poor people.
1: Right.
0: And I think, like with anything in culture, you get away from God's design and there are consequences. There are consequences to making man-made chemical food as opposed to what God made for us to eat. Okay, that's fine. You can do that. Sure, more people have access to food, but it isn't food. It's fake. It's dead food. It's killing you. It's creating, you know, chronic disease and things like that. So there's going to be consequences to that. Sure, you have more access, but like, what are you eating?
1: But the problem is, I mean, because if you're starving, you'll take that dead food over no food. You will.
0: Well, of course.
1: Yeah. And so the problem is not necessarily the person who's like, I'm sorry, but I want to eat. And if you will provide this for me, I will eat. The problem is, it's without understanding or consent. It's, we don't tell ourselves, let alone others.
0: Well, the government,
1: this is dangerous.
0: The government is telling, with our current SNAP and WIC programs, they're telling people that are poor, this is the food for you to eat. Now, this is a huge thing that RFK Jr. wants to work on with HHS, is we need to totally revamp what is on our WIC and SNAP programs, is that we are subsidizing and incentivizing people to eat crap food and junk food. Why are we making it more accessible and cheaper for a poor family to drink soda than it is, you know, milk and different things like that, or to get, you know, a rotisserie chicken or fruits and organic fruits and vegetables? Why are we making that harder, but we're making it easier to get Pringles and Coca-Cola?
1: So why is that?
0: Because these industries have been corrupted. So you will remember this because you were on Fox and different stuff when I was little. So I remember like watching you and watching these news programs. I know. Sorry.
1: That's all right. That's all right.
0: So what I remember is being younger and seeing conservative networks talk about things like getting rid of soda on food stamps as a freedom issue. Well, this is an infringement on freedom to take away our pop. I'm from the Midwest. I'm just saying that era of news anchors.
1: Right.
0: And so this was like a huge talking point. Well, what was really going on was Big Food, Coca-Cola, was sending lobbyists to Capitol Hill. They were telling the conservatives, hey, this is like a huge infringement on freedom. You don't want to take that away. Like, people need access to these things. Like, we can't tell people they shouldn't eat, you know, sugary stuff. And so they're like, oh, well, if you put it that way, that makes sense. It's like a conservative value. But it's really the opposite of that. Like, the whole system is rigged, and that's the freedom issue, is that we're not even given informed consent to make the choices.
1: So let's focus there for a second. Because, I mean, even the food pyramid is wrong.
0: Yeah, it's totally fake. What we grew up with was fake.
1: Okay, explain that.
0: So different industries were buying bigger sections of the food pyramid.
1: What does that mean?
0: like big ag was, oh, if you want to shill, you know, certain wheat products, or you want to shill, you know, dairy, you know, the dairy industry, like they were all able to just kind of buy their portion of the food pyramid. And then that's what was then promoted by the government to be put in our curriculum in school. I mean, this is what I grew up with. So when I testified at the Senate with RFK Jr. and Senator Ron Johnson in September of 2024, and we focused on chronic disease, I focused my speech on millennials were made to be guinea pigs to an experiment that we never consented to. Every single aspect of nutrition and health that we were taught as the millennial generation was completely fake. It was completely bought and paid for, from the food pyramid, the vaccine schedule exploded under us, GMOs were invented and put into the food system under us. We were all, the women were put on birth control at 14, 15 like clockwork with no informed consent about what that would do to our bodies. And then, you know, now what's happening is millennial women were the age group starting to want to have families. Now we're all told, oh, we have a great solution for that, IVF. So the whole thing, like, we've just been created to be a commodity. Like, every aspect of millennial women is just, let's manipulate you for this. We're going to use you for this. We're just a product to these people.
1: So let me get to, so how do you then stop that? Do you know who Edward Bernays was?
0: No.
1: You're going to love looking into Edward Bernays. Edward Bernays is the father of propaganda. Okay. He was during the Wilson administration. Propaganda was advertising. They only changed it to advertising after the Nazis got good at propaganda. And they were like, oh, yeah, we don't do propaganda. It's advertising. Mm. Okay, he's the guy. Women smoke because of him. The reason why we have the right American breakfast is a couple of eggs, some bacon, and some orange juice and a piece of toast. That's Edward Bernays. He had... the cattle prices were starting to come down, so more and more people were eating beef. Ham was what everybody used to have because it was cheap. As beef prices came down, the ham producer said, we're going to go out of business. So he came up with an idea, ham for breakfast. Bacon, ham for breakfast, couple of eggs, maybe some orange juice. It was the average person had for breakfast every morning a piece of toast and a cup of coffee. That's it. Okay. Edward Bernays, within 2 years, because unbeknownst to the rest of the country, he was trying to sell bacon, he wrote a scientific letter and sent it out to every doctor in America that says science now shows that the most healthy breakfast is a couple of eggs and some bacon or some ham every morning.
0: Unbelievable.
1: Okay. So this has been going on forever.
0: And I think here's what's juicy for me. I understood this, like, manipulation when it came to every other industry as a conservative. I understood big tech. I understood, you know, education, corruption, Hollywood, all these different ways.
1: You don't think anybody would do this with medicine?
0: Never.
1: So
0: this, to me, and I think for most conservatives who are now all of a sudden you see conservatives caring about health and wellness when we never did before, this was really the last, like, true piece of institutional trust that we still held when it came to our government. You know, for some reason, and we were able to put the pieces together for all these other things, but we couldn't do it with this, and it wasn't until the pandemic. The left is so stupid. If they wouldn't have mandated the vaccine, conservatives would still be, oh, hee-hom, who cares about organic food and GMOs? Yeah. Now, all of a sudden, we really care, and this is, you know, this is, like, one of the biggest talking points, and now we're gaining ground with their voters because we're willing to now care about this issue, and now they're backing away and saying it's right-wing extremism.
1: Right.
0: It's just
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1: They mandated, that was horrible, but they mandated in the name of science all of these things which were not scientific. And you can see, I'm sorry, I know you say this is normal, but I've never seen so many teenagers drop dead of a heart attack.
0: Correct.
1: I've never seen this. I've been around for a while. You can't tell me that's normal.
0: I mean, it was one of those George Orwell things of like, you know, yes, don't believe what your ears hear and your eyes see.
1: Yes.
0: And so that was very scary to a lot of people.
1: That was the change in RFK. At least that's what he told me.
0: Oh, 100%. And the other thing I like to bring up is because mainstream media, NBC News and all these people, you know, they like to say all this health and wellness stuff is all fringe conservatism. This is right-wing extremism and Christian nationalism, which, give me a break. What the hell are you even talking about? And, you know, because of me talking about it, now all of a sudden it's this conservative right-wing thing. And I'm like, you guys are so dumb. It was not conservative Christian suburban moms who weren't vaccinating their kids. It was Hollywood.
1: Yes.
0: It was Hollywood for decades.
1: Yes.
0: You and I both started in pop radio. It was you know, Jenny McCarthy and Jim Carrey or whatever talking about not vaccinating children.
1: Yep.
0: It wasn't Melania Trump.
1: Right.
0: Like, so we are the last people on board. Your side were the ones that were trying to talk about this. And when we finally said tail between our legs, guess what? We were wrong. You were right on this issue. And then they said, oh, we don't want anything to do with you. So who really is principled?
1: Almost all of the issues. I keep saying to people on the left, you're right.
0: Yeah.
1: You were right about big war. You're right about health and food and don't trust big pharma. I was wrong for years. Now I'm like, oh my gosh, how wrong have we been? And now I don't even understand how it works.
0: And so that is how a lot of Democrats are feeling. And you know, what's interesting about being a part of the MAHA, the official MAHA coalition, and getting to do all this activism that I've been invited to do and stuff. The people that, like, I testified at the Senate with, for example, like, not everybody there was a conservative. I would say most probably weren't. Or, like, this is the first time they were ever willing to vote Republican in their life, like Jillian Michaels. And these were people that would never have voted Republican. But they felt completely left behind. Like, what the heck do you guys even believe? Like, I was told these were our core principles.
1: Yes.
0: We care about pharma and food and health,
1: yes,
0: freedom. And now all of a sudden you're turning your back on me. Like, so what the heck, the whole time it was a lie? Like, you don't actually care about it? The right now cares about it, is willing to do something?
1: I think this administration actually cares. I know Donald Trump very well. He cares. He believes. He may not believe, he's told me this, I don't believe everything that RFK believes. He said, but he at least is right about the direction. There's something wrong, and we need to find out what it is. Might be things that he says it is, might not be.
0: Yeah.
1: We don't know.
0: And RFK Jr. himself has said, and I'm open. I'm willing to be wrong. If I'm wrong and it's not what I think it is, then great. Then we're going to focus then on what the truth is. But nobody's been willing to get to the truth.
1: So is this, do you think in the conservative movement that this is real? Or do you, I know it is with Trump. I know it is with me.
0: God.
1: Or is it another one of these games where the machinery of Washington is like, yes, we're just like you.
0: Oh, well, you can tell who some of them are. I mean, some of these people are like completely grifting, like did not give a crap about any of this till now. All of a sudden, you know, Trump is saying like, no, this is like important to me. Oh, yeah, I totally care about this. I mean, I'm just seeing like senators and stuff just raise their hand. Like, yeah, I'm like, you've never talked about this once in your life.
1: Yeah, but there is a we can't be. You could have said that about me.
0: Well, and me too, a couple years ago. Right. I mean, I didn't care either. So hopefully minds are just being changed and they're on board and they're going to continue this. But yeah, so I believe also, and I like to say this because the left always, you know, one of their negatives about Trump is like, well, I hate his ego. And I'm like, okay, fine. How can we use his ego to our advantage? What does President Trump want more than anything? He wants to be liked. Anyone, all sides can agree on this.
1: Keep this to yourself. I don't want the left to ever figure this out.
0: He wants to be liked.
1: Yeah, everybody does.
0: He knows that the one thing that nobody can deny writing a positive headline about is if he is able to really truly reverse chronic disease within 2 years. If he's able to start seeing a downtrend in 2 years.
1: Do you think you can? Do you think he can?
0: Oh, yes, we can. Because one of the first things that RFK Jr. is going to do is focus on fixing the school lunches. Okay, that's a huge thing right now. We get this crap out of the kids' food. You're going to see a huge effect with that.
1: I thought Michelle Obama already did that.
0: So, fun fact about Michelle Obama. I love when people bring this up. When Michelle Obama focused on food, well, let me start this over. When Michelle Obama said that she wanted to focus on getting kids healthy,
1: yeah,
0: that was a really noble thing that she wanted to do. Everyone could agree on that. At first, she focused on the food. She was like, let's talk about what are we feeding our kids and the food companies, and there's something really fishy going on here. And then guess what happened? Oh, here they come, Heinz ketchup and all these people. I mean, think about Monsanto, all the people who were wrapped up in the Obama administration. They said, get out of here. You will not touch this with a 10-foot pole. You better pivot fast. Focus on physical activity. So what happened? Michelle Obama starts renaming this campaign to Let's Move. Mm. It becomes all about getting kids to run faster and jump roping, and you're just not moving enough. You know why you're fat, stupid kid? It's because you're not moving. And so you have all these fat kids in suburban America. Well, I'm jogging after school, and I don't understand what's going on. I'm not getting well. And then she's on the same time, she's doing commercials with Subway. She's promoting Subway. She's promoting ultra-processed foods, which are creating the obesity epidemic and causing these problems. And then the kids are saying, well, I don't understand. I'm doing what the first lady is telling me. Why do I still have man boobs? That's why. So she, it was.
1: I wish you were passionate about something.
0: It was smoke and mirrors from the Obama administration. You know, Obama also campaigned on we need to label GMOs in our food, completely abandoned it, started patting, you know, Monsanto people within the administration and the FDA and all this. So everything that they had promised, they really, that family went back on. And so all of these Democrats that love Obama, I'm like, if that was your issue, here you have Trump. He's saying he's willing to do it. Like, so you either cared about it then or you were lying or you're going to, you know,
1: so
0: care about it now.
1: Here's the thing that is amazing to me. I've never seen a politician ever. I'm a, you know, quasi historian. I know history of America. I don't think anyone has seen a president who is like, yep, gonna do it. Never. I don't care if anybody likes it. I'm gonna do it.
0: But that's anything with him.
1: I know it is. I know it is. So I'm not worried about things when he's here.
0: I know.
1: He's only has 4 years. And he's told me, Glenn, it's going to take 12 to turn this ship. That's why
0: totally.
1: J.D. Vance. That's why, I mean, he's building a movement to try to take those other 8 years when he's not there, because we could do this for 2 or 3 years and it's.
0: Oh, we're just going to be able to touch the surface and it's going to be amazing, but it's just going to be the start. And so that's why when I said earlier, MAHA transcends MAGA.
1: Yes.
0: So the idea behind this whole coalition that RFK Jr. has started with Make America Healthy Again is not that it has an expiration date of 2028. It's that this is going to keep going and keep going and keep going. So all of us that are in the MAHA coalition, we're going to be doing this activism and fighting for years to come. It doesn't end with the Trump admin. So whoever is president, Democrat, Republican, our job, who are involved in this, we're going to make sure that this keeps being, you know, top of conversation in all political movements and all administrations going forward. We can't just, it doesn't end with Trump, because yeah, we will miss such a huge opportunity if we stop with Trump. So, you know, this is an exciting time to get on board and get bought in, mm-hmm. because we're going to have so much fun in these 4 years, but then, you know, get involved and stay involved going forward as well.
1: How much does the local farm matter versus Bill Gates' farmer?
0: Well, incredibly. I mean, we were never supposed to have our fruits and vegetables and things, you know, shipped across the country or from overseas, and then you're waiting. I mean, I just had a farmer, Paul Grieve, who's the owner of Pasture Bird, on Culture Apothecary, and he was talking about how, like, you know, your tomato, for example, like how it looks so perfect and shiny, and like it's chemicals that are, how every tomato looks the same. Like, that was something we did as a marketing scheme. You know, your tomato being perfect to ride in a truck all that time to get to you, like, it's losing nutrient density, right, as opposed to just picking it off the vine and eating it within a day or two. We were never supposed to wait that long to eat our food. You know, bread, like your sliced bread, we always say, like, the best things in sliced bread, like sliced bread was a terrible invention. Your bread should not be mold-free sitting on your counter for months. It should get moldy within a few days. Mm-hmm. There's something wrong with your food. My chiropractor, Glenn, has a container of ultra-processed muffins that he bought in, like, 2017 or something that sits out in his office. There is not even a speck of mold on these things. They look brand new, and he bought them in 2017. That is not food. It's not food. Food expires. Food molds. Food goes bad. Food has imperfections. If your food doesn't, it isn't food. And so when I realized that 90% of what is in a grocery store today isn't food, it actually isn't. That's wild to think. But what's in a grocery store, none of it is food. Like, only a few things, and really on the peripherals there, that's the only food there is. That will really change your life. We are supposed to know and connect to who our local farmer is. If we have another pandemic and we have food shortages, we will run out of food completely in 3 days. Almost all of America is fed by Walmart. If a food supply issue causes Walmart to run out of food, there will be no food in as little as 3 days. That should absolutely terrify you. The only way to solve that problem is to grow your own food, have access to some of it, and know your local farmer or rancher.
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9: 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You guys have been loving our Second Amendment American flag pins. 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So it has been really incredible watching how people, how certain communities, I'll just say, are getting really, really mad that I'm exposing visa fraud. Like, I just out of nowhere, I guess, like, someone will have seen one of my videos or something happens where I just get this barrage, this incoming barrage of death threats or death wishes or just general, like, awful things said to me. It's really incredible to watch. Now, longtime viewers will know I'm no stranger to these types of messages. Like, it's, again, whether it's like someone making just an explicit threat on my life or someone who is just like, I hope you die or whatever. It's just all the time. I don't know what it was about this weekend. I don't know what these people came across this weekend that made them just come out of the woodwork, but they were just left and right just saying the most ghoulish things. Let me give you one from Vipul Talwar. If I mispronounced your name, good. He said, "Hey, mother torta, you will be shot dead, I swear." Green Dot Ranger 32. "What a loser ass human being. I feel bad for your kids. Your husband should beat the out of you. LMAO." Because it's funny to say your husband should beat the you. That's hilarious. By the way, it was funny. There were a lot of people when I posted that first one who were like, does this dude even know what a torta is? You're obviously not one. Like, what is it? He just thinks like all people of, you know, Hispanic descent or people with Hispanic, women with Hispanic last names are all called torta. Well, again, not the best and the brightest. Okay. So I get stuff like this all the time. And it kind of comes with a territory. There's a certain level of it that I'm willing to accept. And then there's a line in which you cross. And I'm just done. I'm just over it. Okay. And one of those lines is when they bring my kids into it. Cause I got that this weekend too. Someone who goes by the name Saucewater on Instagram went back to like go through my Instagram stories that I have where my kids are on it and said, "Would be a shame if something happened." Okay. Can you spell it out for the class? What do you mean by that? They want to play coy. They want to be cryptic. Oh, it would be a shame if something happened to your kid. Naomi, who goes by Naomi_Stye, 2002, same thing, responding to pictures of my children saying, hope the ICE kills your child. Hope the ICE kills your child and deports you to Mexico. And then she was typing as she was thinking. It was just a stream of consciousness, because then she changed it. Hope Jesus kills that child and deports all, I assume that means stupid Mexicans like you. Again, I realize there's a certain level of angry messages that comes with the territory of doing the work that I'm doing, but there's just no excuse for these. Let me give you one from gay flag, Indian flag, Jeet, Israeli flag, gay flag. There's a lot going on there. And by the way, I was reliably informed that Jeet was a racial slur against Indians, but actually, I guess Jeet didn't get the message. Or is it going to be that Jeet is just some troll? I don't know, because I don't know of a troll who's trolling Indians who then would also send me a DM on, this one was on X, at King Pajit, says, hopefully the cartel kidnaps your whole family and grapes your children in front of you. Those of you who watch YouTube a lot will obviously understand that this is a code word for taking off the G. They say grapes to avoid certain like censoring or avoid certain like reporting. Like if you reported this, X would scan it using whatever AI that they use. And they'd be like, I just see grapes. What are you talking about? So you understand what this person means. Grapes your children in front of you, then rips their hearts out and shove them in your mouth while you watch like the little you are. Then they should gouge out your eyes with hot iron rods, pull your flesh off with metal pliers, then force you to sit on red hot iron plates while burning sand being poured over them, and then finally chop your limbs off. This is what a bitch like you deserves for spreading hate about us divine Brahmins. Wow, that sounds very divine. Very divine indeed. By the way, like whenever anyone sends me these types of death wishes on me with this level of specification, like that is, it's weird, guys. Okay. It feels to me, G, like you're getting off on wishing death on me, which is just like, please check yourself into a clinic because that's really weird. So all this to say, pretty big weekend of threats against me, for exposing fraud. I don't know what is making these people get that angry. I don't understand. I've never been compelled to send someone a message like that, let alone like a mean message at all, completely unprovoked to a total stranger just because I disagree with them or I'm mad that they're exposing fraud in my community or whatever. Like they make a joke that I don't like. I've just literally never been compelled to do that, probably because I'm a normal, sane person. So I reach my line, I reach my breaking point, and sometimes I'm like, you know what, I'm just going to share these publicly to expose who these psychos actually are. Like, expose these people for who they actually are, because you can't think that you can just send stuff like this to people, just send ghoulish remarks to people, wish death on them, wish death on their children, wish, you know, grape on them, and have no actual consequences. Like, they're not going to call you out. So, but this next one's a real doozy. All right, stick with me. I have an app called ManyChat on my phone, and that helps me like on all of my social media, my Facebook, my Instagram, it helps me manage comments. Okay. And I got notified of, on my ManyChat while I was out on Saturday that I was getting, messages on Instagram from an account called Nirvani's Indian Kitchen. I'm sure the owner is watching right now. Follow along with me, will you? He says, you dumb stop promoting racism and hate against Indians, or one day someone going to deliver karma to you. Now, what's interesting is the guy realized I get these notifications in real time and I'm like, what the hell? That's crazy. And I go actually view it in Instagram. And when I went there a couple minutes later, it was gone. he had already deleted that second message. I guess he typed it out in a fit of rage and he hit send. And then maybe he realized, oh, crap, maybe she could screenshot this and use it against me. The problem is that I did. The problem is that I had the other app. And the other app had already sent me the notification. So I already had it right there. And being that this one is particularly egregious, like you're going to call me the C word for, again, for what I don't know, because exposing fraud is not like promoting hatred against Indians or whatever, promoting racism and hate against Indians. I think that they're doing a good job of that themselves. They don't need my help. Okay. So like all these threats, I shared it out for the world to see. I mean, you're going to post this. You're going to post this. Here it is. You're going to post this. Not from an anonymous account, not from a personal account. You're going to post this from your restaurant account. This is an Indian restaurant in New Brunswick, New Jersey. He sent this to me from his own restaurant's account. So some of my followers on X were quick to point out that the business is owned and operated by this guy, Niraj Jivani, who... I'm going to say allegedly here, allegedly, it looks like there's some generational inbreeding going on, if I'm being honest. Okay. I have a little bit of concerns for that. Now, Niraj got a little upset when I put his own words out for everyone to see. And I also said, be a real shame if anyone left Yelp and Facebook reviews for the restaurant with concerns about their nasty, violent rhetoric. I'm going to show you what he's sending from his restaurant account. It's nasty and it's violent. It'd be a real shame if people started posting reviews expressing concern with that, because me personally, I have major concerns with that. Now, I'll put it this way. People are showing up, okay? There are a lot of new reviews of Nirvani's Indian Kitchen, rude and antagonistic to customers, calling people vile names, true. Dirty preparation, uses feet. I'm going to say allegedly here, I said you should leave reviews based on his nasty, violent rhetoric. Dirty preparation, uses feet, man, that is crazy if true. The owner is horrible to deal with. He always is rude to customers. I'd never recommend stepping near this place. And scary to eat at a place that threatens women. I agree. So Yelp actually got so flooded with so many reviews of people trying to alert others of this owner's awful, unstable behavior. And they shut it down. They shut down leaving reviews on Nirvani's Indian Kitchen. They said it's an unusual activity alert. This business recently received increased public attention, which often means people come to this page to post their views on the news. While we don't take a stand one way or the other when it comes to this incident, we've temporarily disabled the posting of content to this page, which is funny because before that happened, I believe when I checked, they had lost half a star, and then I think they lost like more. I feel like they lost more. And then the other funny thing is that like if anyone wanted to try to counteract that, they can't because it's disabled. So you think to yourself like, oh well, this could have been a really good Indian restaurant, and you could have just been ruining perfectly good Indian food. Well, no, it turns out this place was getting bad reviews long before I ever heard of them or received awful messages from its owner. I'll give you some back from 2008. Harini, by far the worst place I have ever eaten in my life. And when Yash Shah, Siobhan Patel, Anish Patel, and Deep Patel don't recommend your restaurant and you make Indian food, you got a problem on your hands. And I am the least of your problems, okay? You could say I cause problems for you, but no, the problems have existed, buddy. The problems have existed because the Indians don't like your food. They think it sucks. And apparently, Niraj has allegedly been hostile to customers before, calling the cops on them. Let me give you this from 2022. I will never support this restaurant again. The staff and the manager are all very rude and disrespectful. It was so disgusting how disrespectful the manager was. I couldn't even believe they were a place of business the way they handled me as a customer. They even called the police on me when I nicely asked for a refund for them messing up my order. They don't have a sign that says no refund, so I was confused at what the issue was. They didn't even offer to remake my order correctly. I'm 5 months pregnant, so I wasn't there acting out of character in any way, shape, or form. Uh-oh. Uh-oh, Niraj. She says, I will add that I am African-American, and I feel that played a huge part in how they handled the entire situation. Most unbelievable experience in my life. God sees all and knows all. So karma will handle the staff, the manager, and the whole restaurant business in a whole. They truly don't deserve to be in business or to be supported in any way at all. It's so interesting because he mentioned karma. Maybe this whole thing, maybe the reason that we're here today is because this is actually his karma. For doing what he did to this woman, allegedly. Now, there were other people in the comments there that were, yeah, like sharing similar experiences and sharing pictures of him, Niraj. So all this to say that I don't even think like these new reviews are even going to move the needle. It turns out the place sucked long before he came around in my Instagram DMs. But Niraj, you know, he posts videos of himself on his restaurant's account. So like he wants to be famous, but he didn't want to be famous like this, I guess, because now he's threatening to sue me. Let me give you this email. Subject line, you're being sued. Giving you notice in advance that I'm suing you. Good luck. Okay, for what? I was like, I'm unclear. I'm unclear on for what. I don't really care. Like, this isn't scaring me. This isn't intimidating me. I literally posted your words. You typed out words and sent them to me, and I shared them. What are you gonna, what? Well, turns out we found another email from him that we missed before, that came in before, that shares some insight into his mind. He says, are you looking to get sued because you threatened me with Yelp reviews? I will sue you not only for defamation to my business, a bunch of other things too. I will gladly take pleasure in suing you if you ever threaten me again. I'm sorry, what? First of all, you're now claiming I threatened you? You're the one who slid into my DMs and threatened me. And now you're going to play the victim? By the way, I wasn't threatening you when I said enjoy the Yelp reviews. I was literally just promising you. Like, there was no threat. It was just, I'm going to show the world who you are. I'm going to show the world who you are. And then I'm going to show them that you run a business. And then I'm going to give them a link where they can share if they also are concerned that you, under your business account, are sending these messages to random women. And it turns out the people were concerned. Okay. Now, he also thought that he had a real gotcha moment. All right, Niraj. Like I said, the alleged generational inbreeding is, it's strong sometimes. So he created an X account. So he was like, oh, she's lying. She's lying. There's more than what she's saying. Yes, we had an exchange of messages. An exchange of messages that, I mean, I'll give it to you, Niraj. I was actually planning to release them on my show today. And you kind of beat me to the punch, but it's okay because nobody knows who you are on X. And nobody saw them. So we'll share them today in full. I let him know that I captured his message. I have bad news for you. I caught your second message before you deleted. I screenshotted it to the whole world will know soon. Good luck. And then, of course, in typical form and fashion, he's like, deny. Oh, that was not a threat. What? Why did you delete it? Why'd you delete it so quickly? It was not a threat, but then said that I'm the reason that Indians are getting attacked. Like, now also, where are they getting attacked? I don't know. Apparently, there's like this big attack on Indians that's happening physically. I don't know. I have no idea. He said I'm attacking Indians as a whole, which I've never done. I'm literally out there exposing visa fraud, whether they're Indians. I've also exposed visa fraud with a Chinese national who has alleged ties to the CCP. My latest one was about a Pakistani. So I'm unclear on what the your problem is, because it's not my fault that the Indians are the ones who are taking out the majority of the visas. Like, they're the ones who are grabbing up all of these visas, and they are also the ones who are carrying out most of the fraud. Like, the statistics are not my fault. If you want to say it's, I guess statistics are racist, if you want to say it's racist, okay? So I quoted back his threat to me, and I'm like, just own it, right? Like, what do you have to say for yourself? Just own it. No, he justifies it. People do dumb stuff every day. You see it, I see it. If someone's family gets injured or hurt, someone would blame you if it was hatred generated from your content. Like, what? That doesn't make sense at all. What do you mean if it was hatred generated from your content? My guy, that's not how things work. Okay. Then again, he tries to blame me for other people's actions, which I never condone any kind of violence against anyone. Hence the reason for literally this video right now, because I'm tired of people advocating violence against me. All because I'm doing investigations into visa fraud. Like, they don't understand that the level is like way over the top. That is way over the top. To send me these messages advocating violence against me because I'm exposing visa fraud, and you like can't handle it that your Indian buddies are in on it. Sounds like a whole lot of not my problem. Then he moves to jokes about curry. I don't know. He says it's, I guess, an incitement of violence. I didn't know exactly what he was talking about. I believe that I did make a joke one time that like Indians were crying in their curry, and it was about a relevant topic that had to do with just Indians. And I guess like that just sent him over the edge. Like you joke about curry and they just want to ruin your life, I guess, which is crazy. But I will say, if that made him upset, he is definitely crying in his curry today. Okay. I asked him if a joke justifies him messaging a stranger and telling her that she's a and someone will deliver karma to her. Because again, I'm like, I try to get these people to understand how inappropriate it is, how unreasonable it is that you would be sending these messages and actually defending them. Like, I am trying to reason with him right now. I'm trying to get him to like, I'm sorry, you're right. I shouldn't have said that. I overreacted. Just any sort of remorse whatsoever. No. There didn't appear to be any there. He asked if I'm sponsoring people getting racially attacked. Like, no. Why are you sponsoring people? Like, I'm not sponsoring anything. He kept dodging my question. And then, like, I was like, okay, would you like to answer my question? Would you like to answer my question? Okay, you know what? Enjoy the reviews. And I actually just blocked him because I was just like, I'm done with you. This is going nowhere. I gave you an opportunity to walk it back. You didn't want to walk it back. That's fine. You will have consequences for your actions. Just like I tell my five-year-old, there are always consequences for your actions. Okay. So like I mentioned, I'm no stranger to threats. I have received plenty of them before. So I can plainly see when they come in. I can plainly see when someone is trying to like send a veiled threat. I can plainly see when someone is sending a death wish. Like I get the wide variety of all of these, but with specific to the death threats, I don't mind going after people who make them. In fact, I'm happy to go after people who make them, like I did with this loser, Gavin Martin, who sent me, you are now on your last days. You interview a devil worship murderer, Kyle Rittenhouse. It white Hispanics like you who are the real threat to America, you white bitch. You will be spending time over at the chapel when your natural days come unless I don't find your address and murder your anti-black and anti-Latino hating ass. Your kids are effed up because of you. I think he meant and. He's not a great speller. Stay in school, Gavin, okay? I'm killing your husband, father, and your whole family. I will find your address. I don't care if I go to jail. I'm coming for you, you nasty, racist waste of sperm. You're a whore. I bet you wouldn't let your kids date a black guy. Oh, yeah, you wouldn't. Bitch, go watch porn. The porn thing came out of nowhere. I'm going to be honest with you. I did not see the porn thing coming. What? I will kill you. I'm coming for you was re-upped like 24 hours later or somewhere along there. So I did file charges against him and just that case played out and they let me know, the courts in North Carolina, that they sentenced a guy who made those threats against me. And he was on 12 months of supervised probation for his communicating threats, which would have been more had he not had a record prior, but he does now. So Niraj, those threats that I showed earlier, like they're like many of the ones that I get. They're from anonymous accounts. All of these nasty things that people say, all of these death wishes, all of these, oh, you're going to get delivered karma one day if you don't stop exposing fraud. Wink, wink, nudge, nudge. Those are usually from anonymous accounts. It's a little harder to find these people. And they know that. I get it. That's why they use the anonymous accounts, because they're cowards. Now, there's a lot to be said about you, but unfortunately for you, you shared this from your restaurant account, and we know who you are. So you want to threaten me with violence? You want to like send this veiled cryptic threat and then threaten to sue me? I like my odds in the legal system. I think we'll see who has better luck in the legal system. Someone who has a track record of busting people who commit crimes, or ones with an actual criminal history? Because you see, Niraj seems to have a history of drunk driving. He's had multiple convictions for it. He is an actual criminal. Let me give you this from the New Jersey system. Defendant's driving records indicate two DWI convictions, one in 2004 and one in 2008. Defendant's second conviction for DWI occurred on August 6, 2008. And I also, you know, it's interesting. Once I post about someone, whether it's an H-1B investigation, whether it's Niraj, whatever the f*** his name is, at this awful Indian restaurant, regardless, whatever the case may be, I post about them and I get like people just coming out of the woodwork sending me more information, because when you go after actual criminals, they've always pissed someone off along the way, or multiple people, because that's what criminals do. So I have some of his old alleged employees sending me messages now. This is anonymous. So, hey, I used to work at that restaurant part-time. It was called Caddy Roll back then. The owner was in jail while he had his mom running the restaurant. The creep would call collect from jail and ask his employees, usually the person at the register because no one else spoke English, to log into his Facebook and message and flirt with random chicks on behalf of him. Pretty sure there's a video of him on YouTube getting beat up. It's pretty funny. It was the worst job I've ever had in my life. And the Mexicans in the back would be belligerent alcoholics every night. And they lived above the restaurant, crammed in the apartment on top. Now, I believe he, you know, in his newly made ex account was like, that's not true. Well, it's weird. Because in another legal case, a totally separate case, because the dude has had a lot of legal cases, he is not a good person. That is my personal opinion based off of what I'm seeing of him. It seems to back up several things in that anonymous tip that I received. Niraj was incarcerated for almost 3 years while the lease was in effect. Now, this was a dispute on the restaurant location. So he was the tenant. He had a lease. This was a dispute between him and the building owner. Incarcerated for almost 3 years while the lease was in effect, the business owner alleged Niraj allowed restaurant employees to live in the residential unit in violation of the lease during Niraj's incarceration and after his release, which tracks with the part of the tip that he allowed them to live above the restaurant, crammed in the apartment on top. So all of that tracks, okay? He was incarcerated for almost 3 years and he had people living there. So this guy is a criminal. He is a bad person. He deserves to have his ass on blast. And not to mention, he's just really ugly. Anyway, good luck with your lawsuit or whatever, Niraj. I actually look forward to it. I hope that you sue. I think it would be hilarious and I think discovery would be amazing. And I just think, like, if you think that over 500,000 views on the original post, not to mention all of the follow-up posts, was a nightmare, just wait. Because with this new lawsuit, we're just getting started. Okay, make sure that you subscribe, smash the like button, comment. It'll help us in the algorithm, which we all know is stacked against us because as conservatives, we tell the truth. And sometimes they don't want the truth to be told. Now, I wouldn't be, listen, the YouTube overlords are very benevolent. They're very benevolent. They would never do anything crazy. But just in case, make sure that you do that. And we will be right back.

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2: It is just so strange that, like, I'm the one who always cops these death threats from these foreigners and leftists and whoever it is. Like, I'm just minding my own business. I'm doing my damn job. I'm exposing fraud. I'm doing investigations. I'm sitting here bringing you guys what I think that you want to hear about. And I never call for violence against anyone. I never call for violence against anyone. I'm just rooting out actual crimes. I'm trying to make the country a better place. I'm trying to do my part, right? Contribute to helping clean up the mess. And somehow they're the ones who are always calling for violence against us with literally no, like, just no consequences most of the time. Like this lady, Karen Atiya, Washington Post, ordered to reinstate columnist Karen Atiya after being terminated over Charlie Kirk posts. And apparently she had filed a legal challenge last fall after she was fired for posts in the wake of his assassination. So if you recall, I don't know if you guys recall, on the day that Charlie was killed, she posted on that communist hellhole Blue Sky. to me, it was kind of like a justification of his assassination, which was pretty wild to see. She said, for everyone saying political violence has no place in this country, remember two Democratic legislators were shot in Minnesota just this year, and America shrugged and moved on. By the way, just a little side note on that particular case. They didn't, to my knowledge, they never proved that, like, it wasn't a politically motivated case. In fact, if memory serves correctly, the person who was accused of doing it had Democrat ties. But anyway, she says America shrugged and moved on. Part of what keeps America so violent is the insistence that people perform care, empty goodness, and absolution for white men who espouse hatred and violence. Again, I don't care for empty rhetoric. So she's just excusing the fact that Charlie was killed. And I guess, like, it was okay that Charlie was killed because she misquotes him, actually, as saying, black women do not have the brain processing power to be taken seriously. You have to go steal a white person's slot. First of all, he never said that. He was specifically talking about the topic of DEI. And so he was talking about people who were only at their positions that they were at, who he found to not be, like, credible, like Michelle Obama, Ketanji Brown Jackson, Kamala Harris, which, again, find the lie. Charlie Kirk was, like, the least racist. He didn't have a racist bone in his body. If you look at his actual work, and if you knew him, which I did, but these people just, they can't stop mocking his death. And I know that we have the 1 year anniversary coming up, and I actually can't believe that it's been that long. It's hard to, like, really truly accept it. But Charlie Kirk wasn't racist. He never advocated for violence. He just had a strong opinion, and they didn't like that. They didn't like that he had strong opinions that differed from theirs, and they didn't like that he was so good at debating them. And I guess, according to them, he deserved to die for it. And not only that, by the way, can we just acknowledge really quickly, Stephen, like, how awkward would it be? She's like, ha ha, you have to reinstate me. Like, why do you want to go work for a company that doesn't want you? How awkward is that on your first day back? Like, I don't, that just seems stupid. Why can't you just go find another job if you're that good?
3: I don't ever understand, like, fighting for to get, especially on something like that. Like,
2: yeah, I mean, I might be like, pay me, right? Like, pay me a settlement or something. But she's like, ha ha, I

0: get to be reinstated. See you Monday. Like, what? That seems weird. That's like that. That just seems really weird. So that's going on. And then on top of that, you have a Hassan Piker, who these days is kind of just the Democrat Party spokesman, who just this weekend continued to mock Charlie's death. Oh, it's funny. It's so funny. It's funny that a husband and a father was brutally murdered, assassinated in broad daylight for the entire world to see on film. It's fun. It's so funny. It's so funny that he was murdered because, like, he was speaking freely. Wow. It's so great. It's so funny that Hassan Piker is out here mocking the death and somehow is still a hero to the left, even though he literally calls for people to be murdered.
1: Poor people that they can afford housing in Berkeley. I don't know how
2: my understanding is that the property owners who have properties there choose just not to rent it at all.
3: Yeah, kill them. Kill those motherfuckers and murder those motherfuckers in the street. Let the streets soak in their red capitalist bloods, dude.
0: What are we doing? Like, what are we actually doing? Hassan Piker, as we've talked about before, lives in like a control room? A 2.8 million?
4: It was 1.7, I think.
0: 2.7.
4: Yeah, in West Hollywood.
0: $2.7 million home in West Hollywood, and has all of this wealth, has profited off of saying things like that, has profited off of saying, he wants to bring in all of the Muslims to have sex with your sisters. He thinks it's funny that Charlie Kirk died. He's like, just kill those property owners. Let the streets soak in their blood. And he has a really nice life because of that. And you and I play by the rules. And we will never accumulate that much wealth. It just seems like a bad idea. It just seems like a bad idea for society that the people who speak like that and act like that are rewarded. Now, I'm just going to continue doing me, and that includes like not advocating for violence against anyone, because that's just not the type of person that I am. But I mean, when we look at society, we look at the Hassan Pikers, we look at how all of these weird, mentally ill white women are like rallying around Lindsay Clancy because she killed her kids. Like, it's not giving good energy. Okay. And I don't know what it is, but we really need to fix it before it's too late. We'll be right back.
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0: $103,000. It would apply to all new H-1B petitions for workers subject to an annual statutory cap, including those with master's degrees. And so this is going to, remember, with the old one, the old $100,000 fee, which again, I think was well intended. Problem was that it only applied to new petitions of people who were coming from somewhere else. It didn't apply to the people who were already here. And there were several different loopholes. Well, many of those other loopholes that people use to stay here forever are getting hit too. So the Trump administration is following through. They are listening to this. They are aware of what you're feeling, how you're frustrated that these people are just coming in here and they're using and abusing the system to stay. And they're taking your jobs and your resources while they're at it. This is all new H-1B petitions. They're closing the loopholes, my friends. Bail while you can. Go back to India while you can. Or Pakistan or wherever the f*** from. China. Go back. Go back from where you came, never to return. Because CPT, if you were here, and you were abusing the CPT system, which we talked about the other day, well, there is more chatter that universities are pausing or restricting CPT work authorization for international students because now the feds have put them on notice that there's going to be way more scrutiny. And since there's way more scrutiny, they're like, listen, we have to make sure that this is actually correct and you guys aren't just like finding loopholes just to stay here. You would never do that, really, would you? Right? Right? Well, now that the universities have been put on notice that they will be responsible, they're not going to let it fly anymore. And not only that, there's a big crackdown on people using visas for birth tourism as well. This headline is birth tourism scams draw sweeping crackdown as visa revocations climb. Consular officers worldwide are analyzing travel patterns in real time to dismantle for-profit citizenship schemes. So visa fraud, my friends, is finally catching the attention of the Trump administration in a big way. Now, they've talked about a lot of fraud. They've tackled a whole hell of a lot of fraud. They've done all of the Somali fraud in Minnesota with the Feeding Our Futures, I believe was the name of the organization, nonprofit that was funneling money. They've, of course, done the Medicare and Medicaid fraud. Like, they are rooting out all sorts of fraud happening. They did all of the Doge audits. But I'm just going to say, I think we are reaching the point of no return, because when they're talking about all of this major fraud happening, you'll notice Vice President J.D. Vance is actually mentioning visa fraud explicitly now.
15: Ladies and gentlemen, this is what we're up against in November. Whether it's child predators, Somali fraudsters, foreign gang members, or even visa fraudsters who are working to undercut American wages and steal from American taxpayers, the Democrats know who they stand for. It's anyone but you.
0: He has also, just today, like literally as I was in the middle of taping, we saw the tweet. He has responded to the mainstream media backlash of this $100,000 fee for all new H-1B petitions, whether you're somewhere else, whether you are here in the United States. And he said, if an American corporation needs workers, it should hire and train Americans. This is what people want more of. This is what people want to see. I will just tell you this. I will not be here tomorrow. I will be in D.C. And that's all that I can say. I will be in D.C. I will be having conversations, but I'm just here to tell you the Trump administration understands the issue and they are doing what they can as quickly as they can to fix it. And I will leave it at that. I will just say thank you, President Trump, and thank you to the entire administration for listening to Americans who are saying enough. We'll be right back.
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0: So the WNBA, or as I like to refer to them, the Welfare League for Black Lesbians, might now be the most entertaining league in sports. And that's a tough feat. Okay. Now, I don't mean for like athletic competition. I just mean for all of the ridiculous drama, because of course, if you're going to get a bunch of women together, there's going to be drama, right? So last night, this was huge. Former NBA star and aspiring WNBA player Inez Kanter-Freedom attended the Indiana Fever and Chicago Sky game. Now, you may remember that the league, the WNBA, they can't figure out how to just say that a woman is a woman is a woman, and men can't be women, and women can't be men, and like, can we all just get over it and move on? No, they can't. So there are a handful of trans players from the NBA who were like, I'll join the WNBA. I mean, can't I? I'm a woman because I say I'm a woman because I'm trans. Enes Kanter is one of those people, and he showed up at this game, the Indiana Fever and Chicago Sky game, wearing this shirt. It says woman, noun, adult human, female. So, of course, like it was crazy that this shouldn't be a shirt that like brings people to heckle or harass you. But the heckling and the harassment from the WNBA's very, very tolerant and inclusive fan base began before Inez even made it into the stadium. That is some serious masculine energy from WNBA fans, which is odd because Inez has already said she is a proud trans woman. So I guess these fans are transphobic. That's all that I can make of that. All right. Now, once in the venue, Inez made every attempt to be respectful. Said it's halftime and I need to use the restroom. Rules are rules. And sat courtside. And this is what I like. It's so embarrassing when I see women react this way. Like you can't handle words on a t-shirt. You can't control yourself. And one of the players on the Chicago Sky, her name is Natasha Cloud. I've never heard of her. I think the NBA is boring. The WNBA, I'm sorry. I would rather watch men play basketball. But this, for some reason, and this is probably part of the reason why I don't want to watch the WNBA players play basketball, because women are terrible. And Natasha Cloud from the Chicago Sky, she like full blown meltdown because of words on a shirt. So she's like starts like approaching him. She's lashing out at him. She's like, I mean, literally advancing towards him. And according to people that were seated nearby, she was yelling. She was cursing. She was dropping F-bombs. I think that that's actually very transphobic. And I actually think this should be investigated as a hate crime. Sounds like a hate crime to me. Why would you target this beautiful trans woman with the beautiful beard? I don't know why you would do that. She's just as beautiful as you, and she's just as woman as you. Why would you do that? By the way, I don't think that's appropriate language to be spewing with children and teens and whoever else was at that game. I just don't find that to be appropriate. Now, this also isn't the first time that this Natasha Cloud has made headlines for her language, because days earlier, she launched into this like gay slur tirade regarding the dildo throwing incidents that they started and then they stopped. And then I guess they started again. And so here was what she had to say.
18: In most of these occasions, it's men. And I want you to know that is the gayest thing that you can do, is to go to a store, a sex shop, buy a dildo, come to a women's game to throw the dildo on the court. That is the gayest shit that I've ever heard. We don't care. It's a disruption of the game. Y'all lame as shit to us. Y'all gay to us, and we see it. So keep throwing them if you just want to keep telling us you're gay.
0: Is she trans? Do we know?
4: I have a conspiracy theory. I can't remember if I talked about this, but why the WNBA is so worried about this is if they actually rule that like only real women can play in the league, that like they're going to have like a bunch of the people that they're just like, oh,
0: Brittany Griner's gone. Yeah. Is Brittany Griner in the WNBA?
4: I think so. Is he back from Russia? I don't remember.
0: Brittany Griner's definitely gone. That whatever that was is gone. I'm just like, I just need some conclusive results that that is not a trans person. But be that as it may,
4: not too conclusive. Let's not get crazy.
0: Well, fair. A blood test would be fine. Okay, that's all I'm asking for. But I've been reliably informed that you're not allowed to use the term gay. You're not allowed to call someone gay unless they're men who like butt sex with other men, or women who like scissoring. Those are the rules, okay? You're not allowed to just use gay as a slur, which to me, more hate crimes. Investigate more hate crimes, okay? Because apparently saying that, totally fine. But wearing the definition of a woman on a shirt is somehow a call for violence. I don't know. So somehow, because the basketball player who may or may not be an actual female advanced on him and tried to fight him, Inez. She was ejected from the game. So Inez was ejected from the game because this basketball player couldn't control herself. And this is a tragedy. Look how security is just like, look at them. They have his hands all over this beautiful trans woman. That is just unbelievable. That is so hateful. That is so hateful. Now, CBS News wasted no time at all condemning the behavior. No, not the basketball player Clouds, but Inez Kanter's. Yeah, it's an anti-transgender shirt. It's an anti-transgender shirt. He can't be anti-transgender. Inez is transgender, okay? And also, is the existence of transgender anti-woman? You can't have it both ways. You gotta admit that. No, they never will. Anyway, I support the beautiful trans woman, Inez Kanter Freedom. And please don't get in my comments telling me that I shouldn't be allowing this because it's a joke.
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0: 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Saying that commies like Hassan Piker hate America.
21: It is completely ridiculous. It's laughable to say guys like myself, guys like Abdul El Sayed, we hate America.
22: I say I hate America all the time. A lot of mother want to kill me over that take, but at least I say it with my f***ing chest. People will be like, Hassan, you hate America. I'm like, yeah, I do. I do hate America.
0: Oh, that's why. Welcome back to Sarah Gonzalez Unfiltered. I am Sarah Gonzalez. 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We've got makeup, we've got skincare, we've got apparel. 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So I'm back. Sorry, I wasn't here at the start of the week. We had to take off the show so that we could be out in the field doing our H-1B fraud investigations. And I will just go ahead and I like to tease you guys a little bit. We do have a follow-up piece on one of our old friends. And that's all that I can really say about that for now. But in all seriousness, I did have a heartbreaking interview with a victim of H-1B labor trafficking who was taken advantage of by these fraudsters. And just there's just so many layers to all of the schemes. But thankfully, there are many people in the fight with me. And joining me now is the Assistant Attorney General for the Civil Rights Division at the Department of Justice, Harmeet Dhillon. Thank you so much for joining me.
23: I'm excited to be here. Thank you for having me.
0: So I know you guys are tackling this, but one of the schemes that these people have been engaging in is that these companies are actively discriminating against Americans. I've highlighted many examples on my shows showing how, I mean, all you have to do is go to LinkedIn and they are just actively in broad daylight recruiting H-1B only. I think we've got an example of one right here. It's just blatant discrimination. And one of the questions that I ask some of these companies that I'm speaking to while I'm out investigating all of this is, how many Americans do you hire? And some of the time, Harmeet, you would be surprised. Like, they look at me like I have three heads. And one person I asked, I said, did you even think to try to hire Americans for this job? I mean, I'm looking at this job right here. It says software developer. I'm sure you could find one in America. And he straight up told me, like, it had never really occurred to me to even check to see if Americans were available for this job. So what do you have to say to companies that are operating like that?
23: Well, so first of all, let me tell you that there are different kinds of visa categories, and there's a lot of misconceptions around them. There's a category called PERM, which requires an American employer to first prove that they weren't able to find an American before they hire a foreign worker. And that's where we're finding quite a bit of fraud, because they're advertising these jobs in places that make it impossible for the normal American worker who applies for jobs online to even find out about it. So they'll apply on some obscure foreign-only job board or in the middle of the night or something weird. And so that's one category of abuse, PERM abuse, which we are going after numerous American companies. We just settled a case at the Department of Justice with OpenAI, which had listed several jobs this way in this kind of shady backdoor way, and that's illegal. They acknowledged it, and they've stopped doing that. But the normal H-1B process that you mentioned, it doesn't actually require that. It doesn't require that you prove that an American is not available. However, our overarching federal civil rights laws make nationality discrimination a violation of federal employment law. Now, before this administration, the DOJ and Department of Labor and EEOC didn't really consider anti-American discrimination to be national origin discrimination. But of course, American is a national origin. Whether you're a naturalized citizen or you're born here, that's a nationality. And if we're being undercut by cheaper foreign labor systematically, that's an employment discrimination matter. And now the way that the H-1B visas work, I'm sure you've reported on this, is, you know, to be, let's look at it from that point of view. Someone wants to come to America, they'll do anything to come here. There are these body shops in Silicon Valley that specialize in faking up the resumes of people and training them. And occasionally there must be somebody who's like really extraordinary, but a lot of it is just fakery, to be honest with you. And on top of that, these people are subject to restrictions in moving jobs. So, and their salaries can be lower than the market prevailing rate in high demand economies. And as a result, they don't have the same economic mobility. So they can be exploited too. So you're the employer. You can pay less to the worker. You can exploit them. You can house them, tend to a apartment, and they can't quit if you don't pay them or if you abuse them. So it's really a toxic situation. Mm-hmm. And of course, on top of that, it's excluding American workers. So we're working together with EEOC and the Department of Labor to put a stop to this discrimination and make sure there's a level playing field for the American worker. Obviously, that is important and it's required by law.
0: Yeah, I'm so glad that you brought up the body shops. I would say this, and I know this isn't something that necessarily you can get done, but if you get the ear of anyone else in D.C., the victim that I was talking to, that it was just, I don't want to share his story too soon, but I just spoke with him yesterday and he was even telling me if they would just get rid of the middleman, if they would just get rid of all these body shops, we should not have IT consultancy firms that should be allowed to play this middleman. If the larger companies need H-1B workers, we should just stop that. And that would get rid of so much of the fraud is what this guy said. So for whatever it's worth, whoever you talk to, he, you know, one of the victims says like that in and of itself would help so, so much. So, but one of the
23: Can I just talk about the economics of that right now?
0: So
23: I worked in Silicon Valley before I came to this job for 25 years. And here are the economics of it. There are often three or four so-called body shops. And, you know, I used to call them software pimps when I was there. They're almost kind of, someone will hire an H-1B worker from India, China, or other country. And then they will contract with another body shop and another body shop and maybe eventually the company. And at the company level, some guy who got a job there has a friendship with somebody in a body shop. That body shop may need to fill a job. So they can't find those people because each of them can sponsor so many at a time. And so they, you know, trade these human beings like currency. Yep. And if the software guy who you're talking to, for example, is getting paid, I don't know, $70 an hour, $60 an hour, the body shop, each of the two or three intermediary body shops is taking $10 on top of that. Mm-hmm. So the company is actually paying a pretty robust wage, but they're paying it to a body shop. And then there are three middlemen in between taking a cut. And the last middleman may not be paying that guy. Yeah. And guess what? He can't do anything about it.
0: Right.
23: Because if he loses his H-1B position, then he gets deported. And so he will shut up and not complain. So it is a form of human trafficking. And Congress could stop this and probably should reform this system, which is rife with abuse the way it is currently being practiced. And that's not to say that there might be extraordinary circumstances where you might find some particular worker who is extraordinary. But the company should hire that person and pay them an extraordinary wage, not a lower than average wage in that economy.
0: Yeah, exactly right. And then, so one of the many scams that we hear about and we receive a lot of tips on, this is cathartic for me, Harmeet, that I get to like just share all of this with you because I love you and I follow all of your work, but this is my first time having you on. So forgive me, I'm sure that you know about this, but one of the things that we just constantly receive tips on is that there are people who come in on H-1B visas. You kind of alluded to it earlier with, you know, they help out their buddies a lot. So they come in on H-1B visas and then they eventually can move to a manager visa. And then they start in these HR positions. And then it's like the same thing in every email. They're like, once one of them gets into a senior manager position where they can hire, they only start hiring people from their own country. And I know that you saw this one particular post from, a man by the name of Hani Gurgis, I believe is how you pronounce his name, and you shared that message from the VP at the Fortune 500 company, which just lays out this entire scheme. So, you know, I know you saw it and you were tagged in it, so I just figured we
23: could
0: talk about it.
23: And it's not just that. It's not just a preference by chauvinism, if you will. There are also kickbacks and those types of schemes. And there are also, prior to this administration, probably still persisting in California and places like that, preferences for women-owned or minority-owned firms that are doing contracting. And that's thanks to these wrong-headed pressure tactics on Fortune 500 companies by big pension funds like CalPERS and others. And so, you know, what happens is some guy opens a body shop and then he, you know, metastasizes his programming there by having his wife open a body shop. And then she gets a preference. She's a woman and a minority. Yep. So all of these things, these, you know, well-meaning impulses in the American workplace have been corrupted for the benefit or weaponized against American workers, which we should put a stop to.
0: Yes, but I guess my question is, I feel like that these schemes are so, they must be so difficult to be able to prove. How are you able?
23: Difficult to prove. It's just that no one before this administration was frankly motivated or tasked with proving it. Difficulty right now, to be honest with you, is the sheer volume of stuff coming at us and the number of people I have to deal with it. So again, we do work in coordination with a couple of other agencies. EEOC has jurisdiction over certain types of discrimination and private employers. Department of Labor has certain statutes involving prevailing wages and you know, these visas, and then the State Department, of course, and others. So we have to coordinate all of that, and there's just so much. But literally every time I see one of these posts and I can see, oh my gosh, that looks like they're exhibiting PERM violations or H-1B fraud, I send it to my team. They put it in the queue. You know, we have lawyers. You have to go investigate, build the case, send requests, get the data. We do a conciliation. We attempt to resolve it. We've reached numerous settlements in the time that I've been in office here, less than 2 years. We have absolutely ramped this up big time, and it's our main focus. Look, historically, there have been instances in which there was discrimination against workers who were born in a different country. That's not our current problem. The American labor market is the opposite, and that's how we're treating it. So almost all of our new cases involving labor discrimination actually involve discrimination against Americans.
0: Yeah, I'm so grateful to you and to the administration for tackling that issue. I know that you guys are hard at work rooting it out. And, I've just, as someone here, you're in DC, I'm in Texas. Everyone I talk to here, it's like their number one issue is, it's not just the demographics of their community. They're taking up jobs. They're taking up resources. Every single foreigner that we come here, you know, people used to talk all the time about illegal immigration and how much of a problem it is. And it is. But I think the legal immigration, was kind of hidden, the issues with that. And now it's like every foreign worker that comes here takes an American job that could go to Americans. But on top of that, they're committing fraud. So it's like a double slap in the face that not only are they taking the jobs and the resources and the homes and everything like that, they shouldn't even actually be here. So what you would call legal immigration is not necessarily true in some of these cases, because they've got the legal immigration because they are committing fraud.
23: Yeah, no, I agree with everything that you're saying. And it's, like I said, there are loopholes that could be plugged. But
0: yes,
23: I want to be very clear here. The dirty secret here is that employers who are conservative, employers who are liberal, they're all benefiting from paying a lower wage to foreigners. And they're trying to protect their bottom line. But it's the job of our lawmakers and Congress to make sure that the American worker is protected. We have those laws on the books. It's not just a violation of federal law, but it's also a violation of almost every state law to discriminate on the basis of national origin. Now, when I was in the private sector, I was a plaintiff's lawyer, among many other things, in the employment law context. I generally represented, you know, some famous cases of conservatives and others who were discriminated against. But there's a lucrative field out there for lawyers who want to go out there and protect the American worker. Every single time you see a job being advertised in an obscure way that is only soliciting applications from foreigners, be it dumb enough to say H-1B only, most of them are not dumb enough to do that. They're more subtle. So for example, what OpenAI and some other companies have done is they have a normal front-facing website. So you apply for jobs over there. But the jobs they were trying to reserve for perm applications, i.e. only foreign workers, they wouldn't post them there.
0: Mm.
23: They would post them on foreign websites or places where, or like Spanish language only or some other, like something super obscure where no normal American is applying for a job that way in 2026.
0: Right.
23: But if you were knowing that there's a pipeline for you and your company or your body shop or whatever, your nationality, you would know where to look for those. Mm-hmm. And that's totally illegal. And we're really cracking down on it. And it's not just, it's some of America's big, I can't say which companies because we're in conciliation with some of them,
0: yeah.
23: But Fortune 20 companies are doing this.
0: Wow.
23: And we're going to put a stop to it.
0: Wow. Wow. Oh my gosh. Well, I thank you guys so much. It is top of mind for Americans. I mean, we voted for America First and you guys are working hard to deliver for us. Now, I can't say that much about Congress, but of course, you're only doing what you can do. And that is so much. You're a badass. Thank you so much for joining me. Assistant Attorney General for the Civil Rights Division at the Department of Justice, Harmeet Dhillon. Thank you so much.
23: Thanks for having me.
0: All right. 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
5: You know, I am really starting to think that Michigan Democrat Senate nominee Abdulrahman Mohamed El Sayed may not have the United States' best interests in mind. I don't know. It's a feeling that I get. Something tells me, I have a sneaking suspicion, he might just want to terrorize America. Call me crazy. But he was out campaigning, and this is, I honestly, my jaw hit the floor when I saw this video. I could not believe that it was real. He is breathing down this random woman's neck, and it looks, I'm not saying he did, I'm saying the optics of this video I'm about to show you is that this Abdulrahman is like forcing this woman to read out an endorsement for him that she really, really does not want to read. Watch. She's like mentally preparing
6: Mike
5: herself.
6: Mike Rogers has a history of voting for bills that protect corporations and harm workers.
5: He's like, read it. Read it.
6: Whereas Abdul El Sayed is running to be our next Michigan State Senator, who does not accept corporate PAC money, who stands with the workers of our community. And moving forward, he is the best person for this assignment. Thank you. Up next, our speaker will be...
5: Wow, what a glowing endorsement. What a glowing endorsement. Now, I couldn't put my finger on it, why that seemed so familiar. It's because it's giving those vibes. What in the world just happened? Why was she so quiet? Why did it look like he was forcing her to? She looked terrified. Did he threaten your family, ma'am? Blink twice if the answer is yes. And then he puts his hand on her shoulder, which is like supposed to look very comforting. But you can imagine that he's just like, I'm going to kill your family if you don't read this right now. There. It's okay. What is happening? But then again, this guy has done nothing but simp for terrorists for years. Remember the terror attack on the Michigan synagogue back in March. You'll recall that he's constantly tried explaining that away and, in fact, tried to make excuses for the person who carried out the attack.
7: What I mean is that hurt people hurt people. Then maybe if we're serious about ending the hurt, we should stop hurting people.
5: Come on. They weren't fans of terror. It wasn't like an Allahu Akbar thing. It just hurt people, right? It's not their fault they carried out the attack because they were, you know, I guess pretty butthurt about a war thousands of miles away and decided to take that out on a bunch of innocent people in our country. And remember that that was not just one slip of the tongue. Remember that Abdul Rahman has been using this same excuse for months.
8: You know, when it comes to Temple Israel, I was profoundly shaken. Many of my friends growing up worshipped at Temple Israel. Nothing justifies the heinous attack that we saw on Temple Israel. I also think it's just critical for us to understand that hurt people do hurt people. And the circumstances happening 6,000 miles away can affect the lives that we live here. And if we stand against violence, we got to stand against violence, all violence.
5: Hurt people. That's it. That is it. And of course, again,
9: hurt people hurt people.
5: Oh.
9: Violence is a cycle. Ayman Ghazali lost family, including two children, in an airstrike in Lebanon last week. They were innocent people.
5: But in an evil act of displaced rage, he tried
9: to take it out on innocent children who had nothing to do with the loss of the innocent children he lost, except that they share a faith. Hurt people hurt people. A week earlier, an airstrike killed his niece and nephew. Imagine if that had never happened. Imagine there was no war in Iran. Imagine if there were no airstrikes in Lebanon. Imagine if his family had never died. Imagine there was never an attack on Temple Israel. That's the world that we want to live in.
5: Imagine having this energy for your own country.
9: Violence always begets violence. Only peace can extinguish that. Because hurt people hurt people.
5: I'm actually so sick of hearing that. Imagine having that type of energy for your own country. I am quite sure that any violence that has been perpetrated by a white man, Abdul Rahman doesn't give the same like hurt people spiel. I would imagine that it's more about the evil white man rather than hurt people. And so it turns out that even the mainstream media is waking up to just how horrendous it is to make excuses for terrorists and terrorism. And when you lost CNN and you're a Democrat, you know you've really jumped the shark here. So even CNN is, they're like kind of trying to distance themselves a little bit, like maybe draw a little bit of a line in the sand with Abdul Rahman and all of his ridiculous assertions that, yep, listen, this isn't about any sort of ideology. I mean, Allahu Akbar, yes, but it's just all about the hurt. It's about the cycle because hurt people hurt people. And Caitlin Collins decided to confront and ask Abdul Rahman about it. Here was that.
10: He was referencing what you said after the attack on the synagogue in a synagogue in Michigan back in March. At the time, you condemned the attack, but said violence is a cycle and, quote, hurt people hurt people. You actually apologized for those comments over the weekend. Why now, 6 months after your initial remarks?
8: As I've had the opportunity to listen to folks, to learn how it hit them. My goal wasn't to cause anybody pain at all.
5: Okay, sure. For six months, he was saying the same thing. It's not his fault. He was hurt. He was butthurt about that war that has nothing to do with any of these people. For six months he was saying that, but he's learned now, right? Everything's totally fine. He's learned his lesson. Now the terrorism is bad because people told him that it made him upset when he sided with terrorists. And he was like, oh, shoot, I didn't realize that I had done that. I didn't realize that when that guy was screaming Allahu Akbar and killing random innocent people here in this country, that I would be siding with the terrorists by saying hurt people, but now I know. Now I know. Now imagine, if you will, all the hurt that Abdul caused these people. I guess maybe they're just going to go out and hurt people too, according to his own, you know, logical conclusions or illogical conclusions. But it turns out, you're going to be shocked to hear, I hope you're sitting down for this, this isn't the only terror attack against America that a man by the name of Abdulrahman Mohammed El Sayed has been simping for. As with all of these characters, all of these seedy individuals who happen to have Mohammed in their name, they really have been hurting for the people who carried out 9/11. And Abdulrahman is in that same boat. He apparently scrubbed an old tweet trashing America on 9/11 and is now facing calls from the Democrats to disavow Hassan Piker. Here is one of his now deleted tweets. This is from 2021, which he posted on the 20th anniversary of 9/11. He said, "Today I mourn the 3,000 lives, 6,000 injuries, and infrastructural devastation in New York City perpetrated ignorantly in the name of my faith. Tomorrow, I'll mourn 1 million lives, millions of injuries, and infrastructural devastation in three countries perpetuated ignorantly in the name of my country." Why? Why can't you just, like, what does that have to do with these terrorists who decided to fly planes into the World Trade Center and kill 3,000 innocent Americans? Why do those belong in the same tweet together? Why can you not just give the respect to these people's memory without minimizing all of this? Why? Because it seems to me like you are more concerned with the war in the Middle East. You are more concerned about that going on. And I guess those are the, you know, what, the Palestinians are the real victims here. They're the hurt people. I don't know. The terrorists are the hurt people. I'm unclear. But he had another tweet from April 2020, and he compared the nearly 3,000 Americans killed on September 11th to the COVID-19 death toll. He argued for a response that we had post 9/11. I don't. Like, this is the weirdest thing. He said that because more Americans had died from COVID than in the September 11th attacks, he hoped that that meant we'll spend the next 10 years fighting a war for public health and against poverty, like we launched a global war on terror after 9/11. We could save lives rather than take them. Like, what? Would you, are we invading the Wuhan Institute of Virology? Are we invading China? Like, what do you mean, my guy? That makes no actual sense. Why are you obsessed? Why are you obsessed with bringing up the Middle East in every single conversation? So I guess then it's really like it kind of tracks. You really start to understand exactly why Abdul El Sayed has been tied to the hip during his campaign with Hassan Piker. Because birds of a feather, you know, birds of a feather, Hassan Piker, I will not. Yeah, there they are. The two besties campaigning around together with Abdul's signage in the background for his Senate campaign. And, you know, Hassan Piker, I don't think that we can play this clip enough times because this just really shows you the fact that he is the one who is campaigning with Democrats, shows you exactly who the Democrat Party really is, because this is what Hassan Piker thinks about 9/11.
11: This guy has the understanding of foreign policy of like a 12-year-old. What the fuck? What the fuck is wrong with this dude? Didn't he go to war and like literally lose his eye because some mujahideen, a brave fucking soldier, fucked his eye hole with their dick? Isn't that how he lost his fucking dumbass eye? Because he got his fucking eye hole fucked? America deserved 9/11, dude. I'm saying.
5: So who could have predicted that the campaign, uh, that the

0: You're going to be shocked to hear most Americans aren't fan of terrorists or the 9/11 attacks. Whoa, did I just blow your mind? So now he's catching a lot of heat for palling around with Hassan Piker, bringing him on campaign stops. And now he's trying to distance himself from his bestie, which I feel like his bestie is not going to like very much. But here is Abdul talking, trying not to talk about Hassan Piker.
1: I am not interested in a conversation about a social media person in California. And for folks who want to make this race about a social media person in California, let's not forget what actually matters in our politics, what our politics really are about. I don't ever want my comments to hurt anybody's feelings. It's important to me that people understand that I take seriously the pain of all communities in this state. But I don't want to have a conversation about a Twitch streamer in California. This is not a serious conversation.
2: Why did you bring him to Michigan?
3: We went to Fox News.
1: Who are you? Fox News. You can ask Jesse about that.
0: Okay. That's not a serious conversation. I mean, I think it is. You're surrounding yourself with these people. That speaks a lot to your character, sir. I think that you should have to answer for that. Now, even though there is obviously there's some pushback that's starting, Hassan Piker is trying to still run cover for Abdul by now claiming that we don't hate America. What? Why would anyone ever think that we hate America? Oh, well, it's kind of because you've repeatedly said it on camera, my guy.
4: It is completely ridiculous. It's laughable to say guys like myself, guys like Abdul El Sayed, we hate America.
5: I say I hate America all the time. A lot of motherfuckers want to kill me over that take, but at least I say it with my fucking chest. People will be like, Hassan, you hate America. I'm like, yeah, I do. I do hate America.
0: I'm not going to be gaslit. You said it. We took you at your word. Now, I want to play for you Vice President J.D. Vance torching these ghouls and all of the damage that they are clearly doing to our country.
6: But when you have people who start to say, my ethnic group deserves something and yours doesn't, or that ethnic group is good and this other ethnic group is bad, that is how you erode the very foundations of commonality and common citizenship that we need to continue to have the United States be the most powerful and prosperous nation anywhere in the world. So when I see Abdul El Sayed talk about white supremacy being the root of opposition to Sharia law, when I see a guy like Abdul El Sayed empathize not with the innocent children at Temple Israel or the security guards, but empathize with the person who committed that atrocious crime, when I see Abdul El Sayed campaign around this state with somebody who said that America deserved 9/11, what I see is a man who has sympathy and compassion for people who share his religion, but have nothing for people who don't. A person who will apologize for a murderer so long as he looks the right way, but will not understand the plight of an innocent child if that person has the wrong faith. And that is the root of this terrible evil, I believe, in the United States of America that is on the rise.
0: Now, Abdul El Sayed, I guess he was like a little bit butthurt that, you know, he was called out. And so he was trying to defend his own campaigning with the guy who said America deserved 9/11. And then he was like, yeah, but my opponent, he's been campaigning with seedy people, too. You know, like that seedy guy, the vice president of the United States, J.D. Vance.
1: Now, who better to invite to Michigan to declare war on Michigan than Ohio J.D. Vance? You want to declare war on Michigan? Ask any Michigander, who do you like better, Canada or Ohio? I think all of us will tell you, we're good with Canada. It's Ohio we got problems with. Now, why would you invite J.D. Vance, except for maybe you got a Vance bromance?
0: Ooh.
1: I don't know. Like,
0: ooh, you got him. How is he going to recover? How is he ever going to recover from that sick burn, Abdul Rahman Mohammed El Sayed? Michigan, get your crap together. Okay. Make sure you get out in November. We cannot have that guy in the Senate. We'll be right back.
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11: a Democrat from Florida. And Maxwell Frost went on the Surrounded by Jubilee program and got called out by a patriot for saying that the American dream is no longer possible. Here was that exchange.
12: I don't have a ton of money in a bank account when I decide to run for office. So I had to hustle and make ends meet, which is the thing that you all are telling Gen Z.
13: So that's the American dream. You lived it.
12: That's not
13: living the American dream.
12: So you don't.
13: Oh, that's fantastic. So
12: you don't.
13: That's not living the American dream.
12: No, it's not.
13: How it's not? How is it not?
12: That's not the American dream isn't driving Uber to barely make ends meet. The American dream is upward mobility and being able to have success.
13: You went from driving an Uber to being a politician. Is that upward?
12: Is success?
11: That sounds pretty upward to me. That was very, a lot of upward mobility in the change from driving Uber to a representative in Congress. But then again, I'm not a Democrat, so I'm not retarded. So in order to understand that, you got to dumb yourself down several different levels and understand that nothing is ever good enough for these people. Nothing is ever enough for these people. And when their own stupidity gets exposed, they have to come up with like new exciting ways for exactly how they're oppressed. And Jasmine Crockett is doing just that. Enter another Democrat retard. Now, we voted her out in Texas, obviously. I went and delivered her pink slip to her office in Congress and was like, oh, we don't like her. And she's going to lose soon. And then she lost. But it turns out, if you ask the losers on MSDNC, there was actually another reason that she was discriminated against and why she lost, I guess.
1: And I think what was really interesting about this primary in particular in Texas was that the nastiness online bled into the nastiness on the ground. Usually it's like, you know, the internet is not real life, which I believe typically when it comes to politics, like a lot of people yelling about everything.
14: Yeah.
1: But somehow in Texas, it became a part of the actual campaign on the ground. That's according to the Texas Democrats. And so there was some racism online, a lot of racism, a lot of sexism, a lot of misogynoir, which is a connection of both of those things against her. And so that bled into all of it.
11: When you even have the host like, the who, what? Misogynoir? What are you? You just made that up, sir. That is not a term. You just made it up. And even MSDNC hosts like are like, I what? Huh? That's how bad it's gotten. That is how bad the Democrat Party has gotten. There is no floor, I keep telling you guys. Now, speaking of losers and dummies in the Democrat Party, because I like to showcase all of them. And before anyone accuses me of like, oh, well, you're just racist because you're only shitting on black Democrats. No, I'm not. I am equal opportunist. I am not a misogynoir-istic, whatever. I give equal opportunity and equal access to be shit on. And so I genuinely could not believe this, but Senator Richard Blumenthal was hosting this like press conference on train safety. And I shit you not, they have a giant yellow thick line right before the train. And they're like, there's two, actually. This is where you should not be in order to be safe. Like, don't cross this line. And he's like, I'm just going to hold the whole press conference on the other side of the yellow line and almost get hit by a train.
15: Safety, as you know, is paramount.
16: Wow, now that is what we call a very, very close call. He was standing, what we're told, just too far overseas on that yellow line.
17: You can see how close he is. You're at a news conference talking about safety,
16: right?
17: And then you end up in a situation that is so close to a real disaster.
11: I'm sorry. They're talking about it seriously, and I can't. Okay, Stephen, can you please? I need to see it again. Yeah. Yeah, his whole ass foot is all the way in the yellow. It's all the way in the yellow. How do you do that? the safest place to set up this big sign on an easel? Completely within the yellow paint, right next to the f-ing train. that is Democrat logic. Like, is this a Saturday Night Live skit? No, it's just a regular day. It's just a regular Monday for a Democrat in the Democrat Party. Like, that's where we are in 2026 with this party. Now, be that as it may, like, whose fault is that? Was that a misogynoiristic, racist, sexist, whatever buzzword fill in here, whatever you want to blame for that? No, this party is just creating more people who want to blame others for their problem, who want to blame the president, and, you know, when they're not blaming racism and homophobic, transphobic, misogynoiristic. And this freak, when it comes to blaming the president, suggested that they want him to die.
18: So two 80-year-olds in 2 days for Stelly and Tim Curry. There's another 80-year-old out there. We're waiting. We're waiting. There's one more to go. You know where he is. I can give you the address. Pennsylvania Avenue.
11: Oh, you don't even... Does he know the...
18: We're waiting.
11: He didn't know the numbers. He wasn't sure of the numbers. He was like, oh, is it 1600? Are you... I don't know. I'll just say Pennsylvania Avenue. How many people, Stephen, do you think that he's fooling?
14: Not many.
11: I would say zero. I actually would say negative.
14: Negative?
11: Yeah, I would say he's fooling negative people.
14: That's a good hairline for that. It's a very feminine hairline.
11: Yeah, I think when you have a hairline like that, you should not dye your hair pink. There are a million other things you should be doing with that top before you dye it pink. And I'm talking about the top of his head, not his blouse. Like, well, I just, social media is, it's a terrible thing. It's so great because I get to use it to show everyone my H-1B investigations, and we get to use it as an alternative media because you know that CNN and MSNBC are lying to you and manipulating things and not showing you the full context of things. And so with that regard, it's great. But then it also emboldens that guy. It also emboldens that guy to literally take his phone and make sure that he's filming himself saying that he hopes the president dies while looking like that. And that is crazy, my friends. That is insane. All right, we got to take a break. We'll be right back.
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11: Guys, I know that not everyone is 100% happy with the administration right now. And we can argue as friends and debate, like, maybe there are certain nuances where you don't like that, you know, the Iran war is happening and you don't like that the gas prices are high, or, you know, whatever it is that is your concern. But we have to keep into perspective that there is so much good happening every single day Like they actually have been so effective on so many different things that like we're all on the same team, and they are really effective at so many things that are affecting our everyday life. And we can't lose sight of that. Like we cannot lose sight of the fact that we went through 4 years of total devastation of this country. We had a weekend at Bernie's president who was like half dead. And now we get things like the crackdown on illegals getting commercials, driver's licenses, which never should have happened and yet was happening at accelerated frequency under the Joe Biden regime. So now the DOJ has shut down nearly 300 truck driving schools in 23 states amid fraud investigation. We've seen the deadly consequences of this. We've had this just horrific. Three people were killed in this particular crash. Police say the driver was intoxicated. And the driver happened to be an illegal from India by the name of Jashanpreet Singh. He came into California in 2022, was released under Joe Biden. And Gavin Newsom's, the Department of Public Safety or Motor Vehicles, they were like, here you go. There was also another person from India who was driving a semi-trailer in Florida. This is another one of the infamous videos. He just pulled a U-turn right on the highway. A car smashed into it. Three Americans died there as well. And yeah, it's just look at his face. Look at his, he almost like smirks. He's just like,
14: whoopsie.
11: Oh man. You know, happens to the best of us. Well, shoot. Now I have to stop. And that's inconvenient. And then you had the illegal immigrant trucker charged with killing newlyweds in Oregon. And according to the Oregon State Police, Rajinder Kumar was an illegal from India. I'm sensing a trend here. By the way, same song and dance released into the country by the Biden administration. And this has made me so much more fearful about driving on the highway specifically. And I just, not that long ago, Stephen will laugh. I have like PTSD from this, but I don't know if he thinks it's funny at this point. But like,
14: it was not a funny day. I know where you're going with this.
11: Not funny. No. My tire burst when I was in the express lane. And so I had to, it was like just losing pressure. I saw the monitor.
14: People not understand. I don't know if they have like the type of express lanes in around the country. I don't know if you need to explain that.
11: Yeah, so it's like it's a different highway that you get onto on the highway where you go faster, and you've got barrier walls on both sides of the lanes. So there's two lanes, and then on both sides there's just a giant barrier wall. So I couldn't go anywhere except like over to the side right next to the barrier wall in between the line where the road ends and the barrier wall begins, stuck.
14: And the width of it is literally the width of a car.
11: It's so small.
14: It's enough so that you can get your car off to the side, but you're right on the road.
11: It's so small. So I have to pull over. That's the only place that I can go because my tire is flat in like 10 seconds. And I'm like, all these 18-wheelers are passing me going like 85 miles an hour. I have a large SUV. It's a very heavy SUV, and it's like shaking every time. And I'm like, I'm going to die here. Some illegal from India is going to be driving a truck and it's just going to crash into me, and I've got nowhere to go. I'm going to be crushed by this barrier and this truck, and this is where I'm going to die. And And so anyway, it's created a lot of fear, rightfully so. It's all making sense now why these deaths keep happening.
0: We also have shut down 160 additional schools. These are schools in essence, certify that they are qualified to train truck drivers. However, they don't have adequate space to put a potential driver in a truck and have them go around the cones and do the turns. And they don't have space to even allow the truck driver to actually get behind the wheel and drive. They have unlicensed instructors. So you have instructors who aren't certified who are allegedly training the new truck drivers.
11: That's crazy.
0: To operate on American roadways. And they oftentimes didn't have classrooms. One school that we're shutting down was so flippant as they told us their classroom was the school bus that was in the backyard. That was the classroom for which they were training new truck drivers.
11: But, you know, the media never met an illegal they didn't love. So they tried to bitch about this. And DHS Secretary Mark Wayne Mullen was not having it.
2: John, let me talk about that 1%. Are you saying 1% is okay? Because that 1% is what caused this right here. 1% is one too many. I said this in my remarks. Every single illegal that maims or kills an individual is 100% preventable. I'm trying to prevent every one of them. I don't care if it's a fraction of 1%. I'm coming after you. I'm removing you from the road because it should never take place. Every death at the hands of an illegal is one too many. So you make the percentage about 1%. Are you willing to take that 1% if it was your daughter? Then 1% is plenty, John. 1% is plenty. A fraction of 1% is plenty. 0.1% of 1% is 0.1% too many. They should never be out there because the accident should never take place. I look at this as I'm trying to keep my 6 kids safe on the road when they're out there driving and my one grandchild while they're riding with their parents. It's all preventable and they shouldn't be on our roadway. Full stop.
3: Is there any money for schools that want to?
11: I just like... What, 1% is somehow... But it's only 1%. Tell that to the families of the Americans who died from it. These people hate America. They hate you. I think you should always remember that. The mainstream media hates America, and they hate you. I'll see you tomorrow.
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11: Ed Markey seems to be obsessed with trans kids, all things trans. 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
11: rights do you guys not have? We all already have all the rights. There are no more to give you guys. Okay. But the rainbow poster was a nice touch. Welcome back to Sarah Gonzalez Unfiltered. I am Sarah Gonzalez. You can find me all over social media at Sarah Gonzalez TX, along with AmericanBeautyBySarah.com. I am wearing Miss America. 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So there is something extremely broken in society, particularly with the left, because duh, and the mainstream media, dare I repeat myself, I already said the left, right? And they're doing this thing. It really has been creeping up. I mean, we saw it with, you know, we saw it with Luigi Mangione. We saw it with Charlie Kirk. Like, we see this thing where they constantly paint killers, just like cold-blooded killers, as being either victims or heroes. And there's a new case out that is extremely disturbing. This obviously deranged woman, Pamela Cisneros, went on a stabbing spree in Times Square. She killed one person and injured another. And then she's surrounded by police here. She's holding knives in both hands. And they're kind of at a standoff until
4: back up.
11: She goes to lunge at them. Yeah, so they tried to tase her. It failed. She's still going. And so they had to shoot and kill her. So I thought that they showed remarkable restraint there. They did their best. Now, remember, I just said she had already killed someone and injured another. So she had already taken someone's life. They knew that she meant business. And they showed remarkable restraint. And so you had that happen. And now you have the usual suspects all up in arms about it.
5: I have to kill that lady. Now, deranged, insane, stabbed two people, killed one of them, prison for life. But it's like, you have to shoot her to death. Your training on display here is just f***ing mephistophelian. She hit her alt double spin move. Y'all tase her up, was charge her up, and then what?
11: I don't understand the world that I'm living in right now. What do you mean you didn't have to shoot her? What are you going to do? The taser's not working. What do you do? You're going to try to reason your way out of it? Are you going to grab one of those? What are the social worker people, Stephen, who they want to replace police with? I forget. There's like a name for them.
14: I don't know, but I was thinking these are the same people that are like, why don't you just shoot her in the leg, dude?
11: Yeah, right. Like, because that's not how this works. You train for center mass. That's the whole point of this, is to neutralize all of it immediately. So you've got all of the usual, like, oh, well, I know better than you because I go on TikTok and run my mouth for a living. That's kind of what I do, but I digress. The killer's mother, I couldn't believe this. I feel like if you see that your child, as old as you are, she's still your child, right? So she's an adult woman, but like as your child, you see that your child has taken someone's life. And instead of being like, I'm so sorry, the mother had this to say. Why couldn't the cops just grab her? Why couldn't you just grab her? Mom of crazed Times Square killer, according to the New York Post, questions why cops couldn't grab her as she lunged at them with knives. Are you kidding me right now? I'm sorry, the cops have well, I'll grab her and she might stab me a few times, but it's just my hand. I'll get use of it back. Like, are you joking right now? I guess insanity runs in the family. Maybe that's what it is. And of course, because this woman's last name happened to be Cisneros and she has more melanin in her skin and she was shot and killed by the police, the media want to pounce on her and figure out why such a... She's such a respectable person. Why would such a good person, a wonderful member, contributing member of society, do something like this? Let me give you this headline. Well, she had long mental health struggles, her brother said. And so that was what this little outlet, The Gothamist, that's what this little outlet decided to do. They wanted to talk about her long mental health struggle and write this puff piece so that you could feel sorry for her. And it's so strange that I didn't actually see a write-up from this very same outlet about the victim who was stabbed by this person. And by the way, it's not like they didn't know. It's not like, well, I couldn't write a write-up because the victim's identity has not been identified yet. So I don't know who it is. And I'm just waiting on that information to be given to us. No, actually, her identity is everywhere. They mention her as just as a footnote in that same article where they are writing the puff piece about the woman that killed her. So I'm going to tell you about the victim instead. She was 32-year-old Erin Piacenti. She was a vice president at Bank of America. And this part is just, this is really difficult, guys. She'd apparently just come back from maternity leave. This was her first day back on the job. She left her baby. She went back to work for the first time. Then she completed her day of work and she was headed home for the day. I'm sure, very excited to see her new baby. And instead of that, now she is never going to see her new baby on this earth again, and the baby will never know her. I would like to recognize this woman rather than write puff pieces about murderers. By the way, another person was stabbed, as I mentioned before. They are expected to recover. So this is the woman who will never come home to her family again because of this killer. And now, as is the case from these leftist schools, I guess, because as it stands, the woman was white. This vice president at Bank of America who just got murdered, she was white. She had made a nice life for herself. She, works for Bank of America. She now, according to the left, is the villain in this story. Yeah, plot twist, you guys. Plot twist. I bet you did not see it coming because you're normal and you're not a total weirdo and totally depraved. She is now the villain in this story. Let me show you some of the comments that have been going out on social media. You're not going to get me to feel bad for the vice president of Bank of America, LMAO. But because of who she worked for? Then there was this. Never mind, she's a class hero, which, of course, they're talking about the woman who did the killing, not the Bank of America victim. Someone also just flat out gave props to the stabber. Shout out to that old lady after all. Because it was revealed that that was a Bank of America vice president. And I don't understand. Do you guys not have banks? Like, do you have a bank account? Where do you bank? I don't understand why a woman who works at a bank, which we all use in this country, like banks are used for everything. I don't understand. How are you guys doing business? How are you paying for things? Do you just carry around cash because you're like anti-bank? I don't understand why someone who would work at a bank would be like on your hit list. I don't understand, like, the Luigi Mangione thing. I don't understand the, turning him into a hero. So I'm not saying that. But I understand the thought process that led people to take it way too far in that they're like, oh, well, United Healthcare is evil because they're denying medical procedures that save people's lives. Like, everyone uses banks. I don't understand why she's supposed to be the bad guy. I don't get it. But like the fact that anyone would even remotely glorify the killing of an innocent woman who was just going home to her newborn child because of what her occupation was and where she worked is just beyond disturbing. Now, as I mentioned, this happened in New York City. And in New York City, they've got a new sheriff in town. They've got the Muslim commie mayor, Zohran Mamdani. And you guys remember, I showed this to you not that long ago. He found the time in his busy day, because he is really busy. He is really busy trying to enact communism into the New York City as quickly as possible. So I understand that's a full-time job, okay? You don't have time to tweet all the time. I get that. But he found the time to post on social media, post a sympathy post for someone in jail for murder, because there was a death at Rikers Island. And his thoughts are with his family and his loved ones as they grieve that loss. But I'm just curious why Zohran Mamdani, this same real busy guy who took the time out of his day to post this about a murderer who was in prison, couldn't find the time. Couldn't find the time to post any sympathy for the woman who was senselessly stabbed to death by crazy people on the streets of his city. That is wild to me, you guys. That is wild. Now, my thought is that he doesn't want to, he knows that his type of voter, the people who are voting for him, are the ones that are making the comments online saying the VP of Bank of America, I guess, deserved it and they're not going to have sympathy for her. And he doesn't want to upset his voters. That's what I'm thinking. But you've got, like, I mean, people attacking other people randomly is not a new phenomenon in New York City. We just had a, there was a 90-year-old woman was just randomly attacked in Brighton Beach. And I just, this is horrific. This is horrific. This is happening over and over and over again in New York City. And liberals refuse to accept that we just need to punish criminals. We just need to punish criminals. And instead of letting them out onto the street, you need to lock them up. And then not only that, they're celebrated for their violence. So it's just a perpetuating cycle. We've entered this like weird and incredibly disturbing reality where people who commit crimes are constantly anointed and painted to be either heroes or victims by the media. And it's not just for murderers either. It's for a whole host of other things. You've seen how they always simp for illegals, right? They have never, the Democrats have never met an illegal criminal that they didn't love. And I want to give you this from CNN. They are outraged, I tell you, because they found out that someone who was here illegally, an illegal alien, got fined, was civilly fined. Here's the headline. He moved to Mexico after decades of being undocumented in the U.S. Then he got a $1.8 million fine from DHS. And so the story goes, it's a very sad story, according to CNN. It's a very happy story for me because he moved to Mexico. He moved back home, so I'm happy about that. But the story goes that this guy, Hector Alessandro Negrete, was living here illegally for decades, and then he decided to finally do the right thing and go back to Mexico. But then he was shocked to get a fine in the mail for his crimes. So the letter sent to his old address, where he still files United States taxes, said he must pay a $1.8 million civil penalty for his failure to comply with a 2009 deportation order. Now, in the story, they try to make it very sad by reminding you that he was only 3 months old when he and his parents fled violence in their Mexican hometown and immigrated to California. And then he remained in the U.S. for over 15 years after receiving a final deportation order. And that's the part that you need to hone in on. CNN doesn't want you to. CNN doesn't want you to. Okay, CNN wants you to focus on he was 3 months old and he was paying taxes, right? No, the problem is that he is disobeying the law. He received the final deportation. Okay, I get it. I respect it. You hustled. You tried to utilize all of the different ways that you could to try to stay in the country, but sorry, case closed. You got to go home. He didn't. And then they go on. They're like, oh, he's not unique. He is one of more than 100,000 undocumented immigrants who have received fines from DHS from the beginning of the second Trump administration to mid-July, amounting to more than $84 billion. Okay? Like, say less. We're just supposed to sit here and take it after we have given them final deportation orders and they still refuse to leave the country? Give me a break. But that now is the motive of the left and the mainstream media. That is what they are doing every single time. They are painting the villains as heroes or victims, and then they're trying to gaslight you into thinking that these people are what? Like, you're supposed to feel sorry for them. You're supposed to root for them. And nothing. Crickets for the ones who actually fall victim, because then they have to be the real villains. It's very disturbing. It's actually very evil that they do this. And more on that with a completely different case when we come back. Make sure that you smash the like button and that you are subscribed to Sarah Gonzalez Unfiltered. Comment. It'll help us in the algorithm, which we all know is stacked against us. And make sure that you go over to our second YouTube channel at Sarah Gonzalez TX. Subscribe there as well. We are working on a real banger. Actually, we're working on like five bangers. We got a lot going on, but the point is that's where we're releasing all of our H-1B investigations. It is being released exclusively on that channel, so make sure that you don't miss it. You can do that by going over there and subscribing. And I want to thank our sponsor, Home Title Lock. So if you are a homeowner in America, you should listen to this, actually. 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
4: We were talking about the, you know, the notion that criminals would be painted as victims, that killers would somehow be heroes. And I feel like there's no better representation of that than Lindsey Clancy. There's no better representation of that right now than Lindsey Clancy. So in case you were like hiding under a rock or something and missed it, the jury is still deliberating right now. I believe it's been 5 days. They're still deliberating on a conviction. She killed her three young children. And I say this, I'm saying that she killed them because nobody disputes that she killed them. That is not in dispute. This was her 5-year-old Cora, her 3-year-old Dawson, and her 8-month-old Callan. Now, this was back in January 2023. She intentionally strangled the three children with her fitness bands in their Massachusetts home before trying to kill herself. And she, of course, was charged with 3 counts of first-degree murder. So that's the thing with this, is that the defense is not even bothering to argue. Like, there were some crazy conspiracy theories that the dad did it. Well, that's not what their defense is even saying. Nobody's denying, including Lindsey Clancy, that she killed her children. They just say she shouldn't be held criminally responsible because she was suffering with severe mental health problems, including postpartum psychosis. But for some reason, the jury, they can't come to a verdict. They can't come to a verdict. They're still deadlocked. And as of right now, they are like they've already been dismissed for the day. And by the way, on top of that, the jury keeps asking for, like, they keep going to the judge and they're like, "Judge, it's the 5th day. We still can't come to an agreement. Can we like call this thing off or something?" And the judge is like, "No,
5: This was a very long trial, and you had a ton of evidence to consider and a bunch of witnesses. So go back there and keep going until you guys can all agree that she did it and she's guilty of murder. I included that. That's my opinion. I included that. The judge did not tell them that. Sarah Gonzalez is telling them that. But I just don't understand, like, All of the arguments that she was in a psychotic moment. She had a psychotic break. She was hearing voices. Well, it was the only time that she heard the voices. She never heard them ever again, and never before. It was just this one time. Like, this should not be difficult. But for some reason, liberal women, namely liberal white women, they just cannot handle her being guilty. In fact, now she has to be the victim, I guess. And my friend Savannah Hernandez over at TPUSA went out to interview both men and women to ask them if they thought that Lindsay Clancy was guilty.
6: The jury is deliberating on a verdict for Lindsay Clancy. And so we are asking people today whether or not they think that she's innocent or guilty.
7: I think she's innocent.
8: I think if she was guilty, I think it needs to be a state of psychosis. She does not deserve prison time. Based on all the evidence I've seen, the time stamps just doesn't add up to, I don't think she had enough time to kill all three kids and harm herself.
7: Like, guilty. What? Sorry, I said it.
9: I think she's guilty, but I do think there's a lot of, like, gray area. And I don't know, her husband seems sus to me.
10: I think she should be found guilty. From the little bit of research that I have done, I think her diagnosis, she said, I think it was a mental issue she was trying to blame it on. I don't agree.
11: She's guilty mm-hmm. of the murdering part of it, but I do think that there's a lot of underlying mental health issues and, you know, women's health issues that need to be talked about with that trial.
5: Sure. So what I'm gathering is that liberal white women are mentally ill. And because they are mentally ill, they all see themselves in Lindsay Clancy. And they're like, yeah, but if I ever kill my children, I too would like to use the defense that I was just mentally ill and therefore not responsible. And the idea that, like, now this, oh, well, I don't know, her husband seems sus. No one, do you know who the first person to be to argue that would be? The defense, her attorney. They would put him up on the stand and they'd be like, yeah, but were you really were where you said you were? Are you the one who did it? Like, they would be raising these questions. They're not, because everyone already agrees that Lindsay Clancy did it. And by the way, when she woke up in the hospital bed from trying to take the easy way out, the first words out of her mouth were, I want an attorney. Which is not really something you would say if you were going through a psychotic episode. You, like, typically you wouldn't remember what happened. You'd black out and you'd go through the psychotic episode. And then someone would have to explain to you what you're doing in a hospital bed. Lindsay Clancy already knew exactly what she was doing in the hospital bed, because she premeditated. And then she killed her children. And yet she is now a hero to mentally ill liberal white women. We've seen all these women lined up in the pink outfits. I don't know why they picked pink, and it's a very awkward day for me to be wearing pink, actually. That was not planned to match.
12: Where were you earlier, Sarah? Where were you earlier?
5: I was not there. I certainly was not there holding a baby, okay? This is why I'm so pissed that they picked pink. Like, how dare you? Why would you pick pink for that? She doesn't deserve pink. And on top of that, like, this is at the courthouse, guys. What do these women do? What do they have jobs? I don't know why you would. It may be one thing to say it's probably a little nuanced, you know, like it's one thing to say, like, I don't know. It's a really hard thing to imagine. It's another thing to haul your ass up to the courthouse where you probably don't even live to show your support, like you're a fangirl, like you're like with the band or something, or trying to be. That's crazy. And on top of that, these crazy women are treating her lawyer like a hero. They're actually labeling her lawyer a feminist icon because he is the voice of so many moms. I'm sorry, what? Like, you're saying so many moms want to kill their own children, have thoughts of harming their own children? Like, that's what you're actually saying. You guys are telling on yourselves. And it's like, aside from that, not only are they telling on themselves, they are also, they're like, just again, admitting they feel like killing their child sometimes too. Who among us, apparently, according to them?
13: He's been used to watch you. Thank you. I wish someone would help my daughter. Yes, sir. Where should we go eat a steak?
14: We want to take you out for a steak dinner, Mr. Reddington.
5: Don't do it, sir. No one will ever find you.
14: Nice against me and family court. I had an issue whenever my son was postpartum, or whenever I was postpartum. My second son was 8 months old.
13: You're the voice.
5: Okay.
14: Did you kill him? I know what Kelly went through. Sorry, Lindsay went through. I know what she went through. I feel it.
5: Oh, my God. I know what she went through. I feel it. I mean, liberal white women really, like, they are just always looking for something to blame for the problems of their own making. It is so annoying. It is actually so ghoulish. Now, it got even crazier today because there was a woman who was charged with intimidating the jurors because she was using her phone to she was recording them. She was recording people leaving the building in a restricted area outside the courthouse, in a restricted area parking lot, recording the jurors as they were leaving the building. It was what the allegation was. Now, she said she just wanted to see Lindsay. I'm pretty sure the way that it works is like that they don't parade the person who's on trial. They don't like take them out and wheel them around. I mean, wheel in her case because she's paralyzed. So like they don't just like wheel him back out to the car. Like she's not going home for the night. So I don't find that to be a believable reason. I don't think you were there to try to spot Lindsay, who is going to be in the cell in the very, very interiors of that prison. Call me crazy. I think she's a liar. And by the way, this woman faces a potential sentence of up to 21 and a half years in state prison. If she is convicted, which is crazy because that would mean she could end up serving more time than Lindsay Clancy herself if they do not find her guilty. So this is, I've been sick to death about this case. All these moms who are like, I can relate. It's totally relatable. I think all the time about killing my kids. And I'm like, where are we as a society? What is causing it? I mean, I know that we can say that the fact that you try to call killing your baby in the womb empowerment, I think is the beginning of that. But how did we get this far? Because first it was the people empathizing with Lindsay, just saying like, they get it. I get it. You know, same. But now people are just pretending to kill their children. And it's just funny on the internet. They're like, oh, postpartum anxiety got me like, nah, I don't. Oops. Oh, I dumped him off the staircase. Ha ha. Postpartum anxiety got me like, ha ha. Ha ha ha ha. It's so funny to joke about wanting to kill your children. Ha ha ha. Maybe I too will be a feminist icon just like Lindsay Clancy. It's depraved. And by the way, it looks like there may be a copycat case in Illinois. Looks like it. I'm not sure. No one knows for sure because it just happened. But a 2-year-old child was killed in Frankfurt. And they said that the mother was hospitalized from self-harm. This is according to police. So this is now a contagion, allegedly. And we'll keep an eye on that story. But a really, really sad state of affairs. Really sick things happening in this country right now. We'll be right back.
15: Hillary Rodham Clinton just published an op-ed focused on yours truly.
16: Who are you?
17: My name is Sarah Gonzalez. I'm from Blake.

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1: He's a Terminator-level messenger. He's the best messenger we've had since Reagan.
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10: It's just overwhelming sometimes. And sometimes people just may not even be aware of it. With the rate that especially like technology is advancing, the laws and regulations to keep us safe are not keeping up. That is especially true when it comes to electromagnetic field radiations that are being sent out all over 5G networks, which is, I believe, most of the networks, like cell phone EF radiations. It's a very, very scary thing if you look into it. And what's on top of that makes it more scary is that the FCC safety data on cell towers haven't actually been updated since 1996. That seems like a bad idea, guys. I mean, like, what are we doing? Think about

0: Think about what cell phones looked like in 1996 and think about the technology in 1996 and then think how much that technology has changed over the past 30 years. Tremendously, substantially. You think maybe we should find out more? Well, one group is trying to get answers and the court has given the FCC 30 days to explain why it hasn't complied with a 2021 court order requiring the agency to reveal how it determined that current radio frequency radiation exposure limits adequately protect people and the environment. So this ruling actually stems from a petition that the Children's Health Defense filed earlier this year to obtain that information. And joining me now is Miriam Eckensfels Garcia. She is the Electromagnetic Field Radiations and Wireless Program Director at Children's Health Defense. Thank you for joining me. I really, really appreciate you being here.
1: Thank you so much for having me. Glad to be here.
0: So you're the expert, not me. But I just, you know, I think that we can all agree that all kinds of radiation can have some risks to human health. You know, it's like you go in the x-rays and they always want to limit the exposure to it. It's why they have to close the door. It's why you got to put the big, you know, heavy suit on whenever they take x-rays of your teeth. Like, it's very obvious that some level of radiation can have risks. And by the way, it's not just conspiracy. Even the FCC admits that wireless frequencies in particular do present risks. Many federal agencies, this is from their website, many federal agencies have considered the important issue of determining safe levels of exposure to radio frequency energy. For exposure to RF energy from wireless devices, they give an allowable limit. They say the allowable FCC SAR limit is 1.6 watts per kilogram as averaged over 1 gram of tissue. But my question is, how do we know that all these new technologies, like literally the phone I'm holding in my hand right now that I hate that I have it most of the time because I'm like, what is this doing to me? But how do we know that all of these new technologies are remaining compliant with that particular limit?
1: Right. I mean, I think that's a good question. I think the more important question is, are those limits adequate, right? Because those limits are incredibly high. And as you stated correctly in your intro, they have not been updated in over 30 years. And the way they established these limits is they looked whether or not tissue heats up when you hold a cell phone to tissue for a short period of time. So they go by what is called a thermal-only paradigm. So they only measure heating of tissue, which is one impact that, you know, radio frequency radiation can have, such as microwave, right? Microwave heats up food. It's the same principle. So they looked at, okay, if you hold your cell phone to your head for 5 minutes, does it heat up the tissue? And then said, no, it doesn't. So therefore it's harmless. But since they established that in 1996 and actually much earlier, we have a mountain of scientific evidence that suggests that biological impact, biological harm occurs way below this thermal level. So way below tissue heat, there is a biological interaction because we ourselves, we are electromagnetic beings, right? Our hearts, our brains, we use electromagnetic radiation. Our cells use very subtle frequencies to communicate. And these RF or wireless radiation energies, they sort of like collide with the human body and they solicit a biological response, mainly oxidative stress. And that then in turn leads to all sorts of a cascade of health effects all the way to DNA breakage, sperm damage, cancers, but also much milder symptoms such as, you know, headaches, tinnitus, sleeplessness, difficulties focusing, ADHD-like symptoms, just because our body interacts with the radiation. And so the FCC in 2021, was told by a court to, so it was actually a case that originated in 2019, where the FCC decided not to update its exposure limits that were at that point also, you know, 30 years old. And the court said, listen, FCC, you failed to take into account tens of thousands of pages of studies that were submitted before the court that suggests that there is this biological harm below, tissue heating, and told the FCC to come back with an explanation as to why it thinks that its current standards protect the public, and particularly children. And that was, you know, over 5 years ago, and the FCC has done absolutely nothing since. And so we're still in this space where the only thing we actually look at is, does our cell phone heat up the tissue it meets? And that's not the only issue.
0: Yeah, that's actually a really great point, because you're right. The problem is multifold. It's not just how do we know that all of this technology is even compliant. The question is this compliant? Like, is this level even the only thing that we should be looking at, or are there much more, many other things that we should be looking at? I saw this study not that long ago, and it was ranking the most dangerous Bluetooth headsets. And I'm like, I don't know if you, do you have children?
1: I do.
0: Okay. So I'm sure you work for Children's Health Defense and you have children. Yeah. I'm sure you're like this. I'm like, wow, I'm going crazy with all of the ways that my children could be harmed from just everyday devices that everyone uses. And they're like, linking it to like lower sperm counts and all of these. And I'm just like, I don't know how to I just want to raise healthy children in this country. And it feels like literally everything and every industry is working against me to prevent that from happening, including our own federal government, which leads me back to what you're saying. It boggles the mind that they would have an innocent, benevolent explanation for why they have stayed silent and not been willing to share this information with you guys.
1: Absolutely. And I mean, we are literally talking about tens of thousands of studies showing harm. This is not like the scientific consensus that RF and wireless radiation is harmless is just not there. The scientific community has been screaming for, a decade. Mm-hmm. And I think our government agencies just have done a miraculous job of ignoring it, as they have done so in many other industries, right? The wireless industry is no different. I mean, this is the FCC is the poster child of a captured government agency. I mean, there's a revolving door between the wireless industry and the FCC commissioners. All they take into consideration is the interest of the wireless industry. And RF radiation is the fastest growing environmental toxin of our time. Mm. And it's everywhere. It has clear proven impact. And there is nothing done up until now, to even show like, okay, this is what I base my protective standards on. Right. And so this is why the petition that we filed now is really important, and why we are so excited that the court, gave the FCC a very short time to respond, because it's been over 5 years of silence. And if they have science that we don't, then, let us know. But you cannot just ignore, where we are currently scientifically. And also, frankly, in the population, I think moms are realizing that these devices are harming our children. Yeah. It's the screen time. It's the content. It's the radiation. It's constant. It's everywhere. And it's a real issue that people care about. And our government agencies, our elected officials have to follow suit.
0: Yeah, you're absolutely right. It is, by the way, it's the same people who are always shouting like, trust the science. And they were the first ones to say that, during COVID with an experimental jab. Anyway, that's a story for a different day. But my point is, these are the same people who are just completely silent when the science hasn't been updated in decades. And if you know anything about science, you know that it is always supposed to be evolving. So when are you, where are we at in the 30-day timeline today?
1: So we received the order, I believe it was last Thursday.
0: Okay.
1: So we're sort of like 1 week in.
0: Okay.
1: And we're looking forward to seeing what the FCC submits. We then have 14 days to submit our answer, where we plan on even further boosting the science record for the court. Okay. And we hope to see, a strong ruling by the court where they grant our mandamus petition and say no, FCC, and give them a very clear timeline to comply with the 2021 court order that is short, that is forceful. And then, we are open to dialogue with the FCC, as you should be in any litigation. And, this is not beyond repair, because also there are so many things that the FCC and HHS can do today to help us parents making better choices, right? You mentioned the AirPods. Nobody knows okay, how do I actually protect my child? Because we're not anti-technology. We all use technology. It's not going anywhere. But there are simple steps that parents can take, that children can take, that teens in particular must take to just use technology safer. And those that this guidance, you know, if it's not coming from industry, we are shouting it from the rooftops. Like, our government agencies need to do their part.
0: Yeah. So can you just tell my audience really quickly, what is that guidance that you would give parents who are trying to just play it safe and play it cautious when it comes to them or either their teens with all of these phones?
1: Right. So I think the best recommendation is distance is key.
0: Yeah.
1: So the closer a device is to your body, the stronger the impact of the radiation on your body. So never put a phone in your pocket, in your bra, put it in your purse, put it away from you. Use it on speakerphone. Don't hold it to your head. Use wired headphones. Mm-hmm. Try to keep the radiation as far away from the body as possible. And then sort of like with every, you know, environmental toxin, oxidative stress, it's sort of like the cumulative exposure over time. So the more breaks you give your body, you give your child, the better. So we recommend, you know, sort of like create a sleep sanctuary, right? Unplug your wireless router at night. It's as simple as that. Unplug your router, put your phone in airplane mode. The alarm clock is still working. Mm-hmm. Charge it away, not next to your, don't take your phone into your bed ever. Like those kind of like common sense so that your body can recover. It's like, I always tell people, it's like drinking alcohol. If you wake up with a hangover and you drink water, your system recovers. If you wake up with a hangover and you keep drinking, it's a matter of time until your system collapses. And it's the same with technology. And I think a lot of people are going to be surprised how well they sleep once the radiation is gone. And, you know, it's again, like for people who live in apartments, for example, it's harder because you have like the wireless router from your neighbor. So we have a ton of resource on our website where people can learn about that and where they can educate others. Because in the end of the day, my healthy child, your healthy child, we care about all children, right? We care about our neighbors. We care about our communities. And this is a conversation that we all have to have together. But simple steps like keep it away from your body, hardwire when you can, limit time, limit unnecessary devices. If you have a child who uses an iPad, download the content that you want. If you want to watch a movie in the car, download the movie, turn the iPad on airplane mode. These are simple steps, right? Yeah. That I think everybody should start thinking about.
0: Yeah, I completely agree. Well, I have been a huge fan and supporter of Children's Health Defense for a really long time. So it really is an honor to have you. Please keep us updated on how this is going and what you guys find out at the end of this 30-day deadline. Hopefully they comply. Miriam Eckenfels-Garcia, thank you so, so much for your time.
1: Thank you very much for having me. Thank you.
0: Thank you. And with that, we will be right back.
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5: other
0: day about the Canada trade issue and how Prime Minister Mark Carney, he just seems like a pathetic man. He's been crying over the trade talks, how President Trump is trying to get them to come to the table by using many different methods, one of which is trolling them by renaming Lake Ontario to Lake America. And Canada, you know, was like, they just take themselves so seriously with their noses up in the air. They were very, very unhappy about it. And now Carney is bitching that people are trolling them too hard. And he thinks he's like, I've got it. I've got the leverage now. I have one condition. If you would like us to resume trade talks, and here is what it is.
6: But it must have those characteristics. And when the Americans stop doing memes, stop throwing shade, stop trying to be tough, and start being serious about having those discussions, we can have those discussions. But look, it's not constructive, but that's their democracy.
0: Oh, I'm sorry. The memes hurt your fifis. Your fifis got hurt because of the memes. And now you're like telling Americans that they need to stop creating memes and you're not going to come to the table until they do. Buddy, we got freedom of speech here. We can do whatever the hell we want. Okay? We can do whatever the hell we want. You're lucky that he hasn't just made you the 51st state at this point. And by the way, now that you've told us not to do the memes and now that you've tried to threaten us and say, I'm not going to do this until you stop memeing, we're just going to go harder, okay? Because you're just a little bitch who can't take a joke. It's not that serious, Mark Carney. It's not that serious. This is, of course, him crying like he always does. Sticks and stones may break my bones. Memes will always hurt me. Always hurt me. We've got a bunch of good ones out there. There's Mark Carney walking in heels. No memes, please. No memes. Please stop the memes. Like, can you imagine being a... By the way, I feel the need to tell everyone not only that he is holding maple syrup, I also feel the need to tell you that this is AI. Because you may have... I mean, knowing Mark Carney's character, you may have watched that and you may have been like, yeah. Yeah, that tracks. Yes, he would be wearing a cutoff, holding a purse and wearing heels. That maybe he does that in spare time. I'm not saying he doesn't. I'm just saying that one in particular was AI. And then, of course, he got the South Park treatment. Stop making memes, buddy. Oh, my gosh. That makes me want to go back and watch the South Park movie. That's such a good throwback. And then I think we've got another one, Stephen. Yeah, that's about right. By the way, also, this is allegedly AI. He may have met the leader of China, Xi Jinping, wearing that outfit. I don't know. I'll just leave it to you to find out, maybe. But I do believe that that one in particular is AI. So he'll bend over and take it from China. But dealing with the United States fairly is too much, I guess. I guess that's too much for Mark Carney. He did get the sombrero treatment as well.
7: We're
0: literally just spending this time.
7: I am here to demand on behalf of my people.
0: Just trolling
7: that
0: him
7: the Americans
0: now.
7: Stop memeing us.
0: We're not going to do it. We're not going to do it. And the sombrero's getting bigger, Mark. Every single time, the sombrero's getting bigger because you're not going to tell Americans to stop making fun of you.
8: We do like a, what's the Mountie hat? Can we make him a Mountie hat that gets super big?
0: Oh, yeah. Yeah, for Canada. That's a really good idea. We should do that. And then, of course, we've got, a couple more. Donald Trump, the I'm the captain now meme. It's Lake America now. This is why he did it. Look at him. No more memes. He's crying. This is why he did it. It's why he did it. Because he knew that you were going to show yourself to be the little bitch that you are. If you want to talk trade, go talk trade. Here in America, we control anyone for literally any reason we want. And you can have some type of feeling about it. You can feel all type of ways, but you really can't use it as some sort of a negotiating point. That's just not a thing that you can do. So I guess we'll just see. I think we have, do we have another one, Stephen?
9: Leave her alone!
0: Never tell an American from an... If you're in Canada, never tell an American. This is Donald Trump coming for Ontario next. It's going to be Don-tario. Never tell an American to stop using their freedom of speech if you're from Canada. You should just never... That is never going to be a good idea for you, and you should just never do it. Because no true American is going to let it stand. This is so good.
8: The Bud Light is just... Chef's kiss.
0: It's so perfect. It was well thought out, you know? You've got the American flag tube. You've got the Canadian flag water shorts. What are those called? Swim trunks? And then top it all off, because we know who Mark Carney is. A Bud Light. Because what else would he be drinking? He's a bitch. We'll see you tomorrow.
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0: Just when I thought I couldn't love President Trump more, he delivers this sick burn on low-T soy boy James Tallarico.
12: Tallarico. And this guy was, you know, he has that name for a reason. He's terrible. He's radical left. Now he says he loves meat. You know what he does? He eats meat and he goes outside and he throws up all over the place.
0: Welcome back to Sarah Gonzalez Unfiltered. I am your friendly host most of the time. Sarah Gonzalez. 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We've got makeup, we've got skincare, we've got apparel, we've got brand new sequin jackets to celebrate, commemorate, I should say, America 250, and they are beautiful. AmericanBeautyBySarah.com is where you can find that. So I regret to inform you. It gives me no pleasure to inform you that the Muslim commie mayor of New York City, Zohran Mamdani, has been rolling out his next phase of this communist takeover plan. And, you know, it's I'm just going to predict it's not going to go well. This is not going to be like the, but we just haven't tried full communism. Once we do it like this, it will go great. No. This is still not going to go over well, okay? Because first, they win you over with all these promises of free stuff, which never quite seems to materialize because nothing in life is free. You can call it free. Anytime you see free, you know it's coming from somewhere. In this case, New York City taxpayers. So first, they do that. Then they start to seize the means of production. And they're doing that, by the way, in New York City. Zohran Mamdani is implementing his city-run grocery stores, government-run grocery stores, which, of course, will effectively run real grocery stores out of business because he's like, we're pricing everything lower. Real grocery stores can't do that. It's only the government. It's only the government that when they're playing with someone else's money, when they're playing with your money, they can do things like that. Real grocery stores will go straight out of business. And then once you've got that government control, well, a real communist wants to control the way that people think. And so, as we've seen time and time again in all these other communist countries, they have to control the airwaves. You don't see, they pretend they like freedom of speech. They don't. They don't. They would rather have state run everything. And so, as in all of the other cases of communism and socialism, Mamdani has done this. Has done this quite masterfully, actually, through his own campaign, using social media to his advantage to be the smiling little assassin. And now that he has seized the government, now he is throwing the might of City Hall to control the message. You have to make sure the little lemmings only hear what you want them to hear. And so now he's turning up the communist propaganda machine. This was exposed by Columbia Journalist Review. Mayor Mamdani's friendly influencers and the funding of public messaging in New York City. Because, of course, traditional media isn't the way to brainwash the masses anymore. So what he's done is he's recruited a bunch of TikTokers and social media influencers to get his message out. They created the Signal Group. And the Signal Group gets all the talking points from the socialist overlords. And then they're like, disperse, disperse. Put this out to the masses. So the group receives like daily updates. They receive talking points. They receive clips that they should use in their posts. And it was formed out of the Creators for Zohran group. Boy, doesn't that look like a real group of winners? Those people look like they would be a blast at parties. And they obviously, as in the name, Creators for Zohran, they are pretty big fans of Zohran Mamdani.
11: America's fighting for its life right now. Meanwhile, New York City is just living in Zohran Mamdani's Disney Channel movie. Mayor of uncontrollable joy. I'm not like jealous or anything though. Luckily, Republicans are freaking out because there are mini Mamdanis popping up all around the country. So this is day five of Meet the Minis, because you deserve Hope Corps everywhere, not just New York.
0: I sometimes I see this stuff and I'm like, why would anyone follow a person who posts like that? It's just so cringe to me. And because he's Zohran Mamdani and we know that he is like obsessed with soccer, he's using them to push the pro soccer message too.
13: The new American dream is watching your parents' country play the World Cup and celebrating with Mayor Mamdani at Gracie Mansion. I attended pickup at the People's House, an evening of pickup soccer on the Gracie Mansion lawn, celebrating the diaspora communities of first-time World Cup qualifier countries, organized by Mayor Zohran Kwame Mamdani and team. Because for underdog countries like Cape Verde, Curaçao, Jordan, and Uzbekistan, like we care more about qualifying than winning, because this is representation.
0: It's actually quite upsetting. It's quite upsetting to me to hear someone talk about actually the new American dream is watching the country your parents came from play in the World Cup in America. And honestly, the reason that it's so upsetting is because she's not wrong. And that's why we get the Zoran Kwame Mamdanis as mayors. Just noodle that one out, okay? But you're probably wondering, why would all these people be just promoting this communist agenda? Why are they so creators for Zoran? I mean, I'm really big fans of certain politicians. I really want them to win. I really love what they do. But I'm not like in a group chat all day trying to make sure that every single thing I do makes them look good. That just seems strange. Like, we all have lives and jobs, but therein lies the issue, because well, it turns out that this is kind of a job because these people are getting paid for it. Let me give you the headline here. Mamdani's 200-strong influencer army revealed, with some PR peddlers pocketing taxpayer cash. So this is getting funded by the taxpayers, according to the New York Post. The taxpayers are paying for good messaging and PR for their mayor. Now, money is always bad to these communists. You know, you hear all about this dark money, evil billionaires, evil trillionaire, Elon Musk. It's always bad unless you can use other people's cash to push your communist agenda. And then it's good, I guess. And by the way, this is not like a small amount of money that we're talking about. Some of these people are getting paid up to $20,000 to do this. $20,000. What I want to know is that like for, I mean, it says $20,000 for social media posts endorsing mayor policies messaging. Is that like 20K per post? That is crazy. However many posts it is, that is insane. Especially when you consider how many people are in that signal chat getting marching orders or almost 200 people up to $20,000. That is insane coming from a group. I mean, you recall, these libtards are the first ones to complain. They want to cry. They say President Trump is wasting taxpayer dollars by making DC beautiful again. And by the way, I just went there. Those gold statues are incredible in real life. They are so beautiful. I was literally like, I don't understand how anyone could hate this and talk shit about these statues. They are just absolutely gorgeous, but their heads, their brains are broken. So they're mad about the beautiful statues. They're mad that President Trump is making DC beautiful again. And their argument is, well, think about all the programs it could fund, all of that money, how many people it could feed, all of that money. And then you have an actual socialist doing this instead of doing the things that they promised. He's using their money to pay for good PR for him. Nothing to say. Nothing to say. Well, I guess they're too busy collecting their paychecks. Now, the crazy thing is these accounts haven't even been really necessarily discreet about pushing the communist agenda. There's one page, Urban Explained, which is just like straight up just pumping out Mamdani talking points to all of his sheep followers.
14: A major housing announcement from Mayor Mamdani today.
15: Over the next decade, city government will build 200,000 new, affordable, rent-stabilized homes.
14: And?
15: Second, I am proud to announce, for the first time in our administration, that we will preserve and stabilize an additional 200,000 homes.
14: That's 400,000 stabilized units over the next decade. The city building at this scale is incredibly ambitious. So naturally, I had some questions.
16: This is the city literally building, construct. This is brand new. I mean, are they still bidding out projects to developers, to contractors? Or is this something brand new that we haven't seen before?
15: We've seen the city building housing before. We haven't seen it at this scale.
0: Like a social media account that posts about like architecture, not like, well, what about all of this construction? Excuse me, mayor. What about all this construction? That's not what he's ever done. And then all of a sudden, Mamdani just appears in his reel, by the way, no explanation of how he got the interview, no explanation that he was actually getting paid to highlight this. And one of the more egregious things with this signal chat, this pro Mamdani PR group, is that some of these influencers don't even go here. They don't even live in New York. That is wild. Again, from the New York Post, his influencer army includes teachers, TikTokers, a self-proclaimed dandy, and some don't even live here, like Josh the Progressive. I didn't know this guy existed until today, but apparently Josh the Progressive is a progressive influencer. His name is Josh Green, and he's a Southern California influencer. There he is in a reel, inexplicably saying, "Ma'am, Donnie is amazing with kids." And you know it's important because it's in all caps. So he's really, really excited about Ma'am Donnie being amazing with kids. And this guy has a history of getting paid for social media posts about politics, including, I believe, like over $21,000 from Tom Steyer's gubernatorial campaign. But that was, I mean, at least you could say that was in the state of California. This guy is like doing posts about Ma'am Donnie still from California. Now, if it wasn't bad enough that any sort of money was going to fund these losers, even more money is going to orchestrate it, because the group is run by the Director of New Media and Cultural Communications at the NYC Office of the Mayor. Her name is Amelia Rowland, and her staff, Amelia, makes $175,000. So you have the position of Director of New Media and Cultural Communications. That one person makes $175,000. Then that person making that much money has staff who are also making salaries. And on top of all of that taxpayer money, she goes out and farms out her job and just pays more money so that other people can say good things about Zora Mamdani. It's like a pyramid scheme. Like, wait a second. Why are you getting paid $175,000 to farm out your job to other people who are then making more money on top of that? Oh, but it's always play money to the communist. It's monopoly money to the communist. It doesn't actually matter. They don't care about the taxpayer money. They don't care about how much they have to raise taxes. They don't care about any of that, because it's always someone else's money that they're just playing with. The problem is, it's going to come back to you, the American taxpayer. Make sure that you subscribe. Hit the bell, by the way. Make sure to get notifications. Smash the like button and comment. It'll help us out in the algorithm, which we all know is stacked against us because we speak truth and we happen to be conservative. And the overlords don't really like that. Oh, if you're watching, benevolent YouTube overlords, we love you. We would never accuse you of doing anything bad. You're great. Is that believable? Okay, good. Make sure that you give my sponsor some love, Patriot Mobile. They were just in the building earlier. I just saw them, Glenn and Jenny Story. They are two of my favorite people. And what they're doing is very, very simple. They are changing the way that wireless communication is done, because if you're still with Big Mobile, you're paying for a cell phone service from people who deep down really hate you. 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
6: Network. We're adding a new stage to TDS when it comes to the libs, because they are like, you think that they have stage 5 terminal cases of Trump derangement syndrome, and then they just take it to a whole new level. And I think that we're going to have to create a new stage 6, which has it's never existed. It's never been this bad, but it's not my fault. Blame the libs. Okay. Because I honestly, you would not believe me if I just told you. So I'm going to play for you the clip. You would not believe me if I told you in the year of our Lord 2026 that anyone on the left would be like, I don't know, simping directly for more murder. But then you haven't met the left in 2026. And I'm going to play for you CNN's Abby Phillip openly advocating for murder especially if it's carried out by an illegal, I think.
7: Whenever the deaths of Americans, the murder of Americans mm-hmm. by anyone mm-hmm. is brought up at this table, it is a horrible tragedy, okay? That, there's no question about that.
8: But it's preventable when it's an illegal alien.
7: Hold on, when it's done, it's
8: preventable. If they weren't here, the person wouldn't be killed.
7: It's preventable when it's done by anyone.
8: Right, exactly.
7: So whether it's done by an illegal immigrant, a legal immigrant, an American citizen, it literally does not matter.
6: It literally does not matter if a murder is committed by an American citizen or an illegal alien. That's according to Abby Phillip. It literally does not matter if people who are here, who shouldn't be here and therefore would not otherwise commit the murder. It literally doesn't matter. There's no difference. According to Abby, like, that is the dumbest thing I've ever heard. Of course it matters. There are ones that are preventable if we would just keep these people out of our country. There are ones that would be preventable. Go sit in front of Lake and Riley's family, look them in the f***ing eyes, and tell them it literally doesn't matter whether murder is committed by people who are already, like, we can't do anything about them, they're already here because they're American citizens, or people who shouldn't have been here in the first place. It is so incredibly offensive, especially to someone who has ever lost anyone at the hands of an illegal, who has had to suffer a car crash because an illegal alien drove into them, who has been by an illegal alien who shouldn't be here. Those are all preventable things if we take our country and its sovereignty seriously. What a dumb thing to say. Now, on the topic of stupid idiot retards on the left, let me give you, of course, this is like their talking point. Let me give you Senator Chris Murphy and all of his wisdom.
9: The reality is, and I know that Trump and his supporters don't want to hear this, is that immigrants to this country and undocumented immigrants commit crimes at lower rates than people who are born here in the United States.
6: It's true. Let's just pretend like it was true for a second. Let's just pretend like it's true. Okay. I just have to tell you, as an American citizen with children in this country, the level of crime that I have tolerance for from anyone who is illegal and shouldn't be here, which, by the way, in and of itself, 100% of them are already criminals. But if you want to just extend it, let's just give them that pass for the sake of argument, okay? My tolerance for crime, what level of crime that is acceptable for these people, is literally 0%. They're not supposed to be here. They're not supposed to be in this country. Every single crime that is committed by them, whether it is a car accident, whether it is a sexual assault, whether it is a murder, whether it is jaywalking, I don't care what it is. Any crime that is committed by some of these people, by all of these people, didn't have to happen. So let's just say that it was 1% of crime that happens in this country. It's not. It's higher. Let's just pretend like it was. Okay? You would still be saving all of those crimes you would save. You wouldn't have any of them because they're not supposed to be here and it would never happen. So I don't understand what kind of brain dead argument this is. It's like, no, it could be 1%. It could be 5%. It could be 50%. It doesn't matter. If you have any percentage of crimes that could be preventable because we shouldn't be allowing these people in, that's still a savings to me. But we're not dealing with logical people. It's not new that they have been completely illogical about removing illegal criminals from our country. And I just, we can just like set that. They're never going to come around. They're not going to come around until it's one of their relatives that has something terrible happen to them at the hands of an illegal. But the one that is really breaking the brains of libs and sending them into like full-blown meltdown mode is not illegal criminals committing crimes in our country. It's actually, of course, something way less serious, something way less important, which is President Trump renaming Lake Ontario to Lake America. Like, they can't, again, stage six TDS at this point. And how they are reacting to this is that they are actively boycotting any company who is going along with the proclamation, because Apple Maps and Google have renamed Lake Ontario in their system. And so now libs are like, we can't use these companies. I'm never using Apple Maps again. I won't use Google Maps. So they were like trying to look for an alternative for somewhere that they could go to that didn't actually list it as Lake America, which is the dumbest, like, who cares? I've never met a bunch of like more whiny people in my life than these people. Who cares? But they went on the hunt and they found MapQuest, which is apparently still a thing. And I think probably the only reason that it didn't rename it to Lake Ontario is because it hasn't been updated since like 2015 is probably why. So they're going to run into some dead ends. But be that as it may, MapQuest is number one on the App Store right now after refusing to change Lake Ontario's name, according to CNN. So, you know, of course, you like CNN exists just to talk about Trump, just to stick it to Trump. I can't wait to see what their ratings do when Trump is no longer president, by the way. And because CNN just lives to trash Trump, they thought it would be a wonderful segment to get the CEO of MapQuest on to talk about it. Watch.
10: We were absolutely blown away by the response. The updated figure is over 1.5 million downloads and installs so far. So it's completely shocking. And yeah, what a ride so far.
6: What a ride so far. No word on if you can use it with your CarPlay when you ride in your car. But I guess we'll still find out. The jury's still out on that. Now, even CNN had to ask the question, like, whether the company was even still a thing.
11: When people saw this, there were some who said, wait, MapQuest? They weren't sure that it was still there, okay? And you fully embraced that entire conversation. So when Eric Trump posts, quote, shocking to see you're still alive, what is your response to that?
10: It's first of all, it's hilarious, and it's also true. MapQuest is 30 years old. This is actually the 30th birthday or anniversary of MapQuest, and so it everybody has fond memories of printing out directions back in the day.
6: Fond memories,
10: you know, it's true.
6: Stephen, is that a fond memory for you?
12: Oh yeah, directions? Definitely a fond memory of having to follow printed instructions,
6: and then you have to
12: definitely doesn't make you feel old or anything like that.
6: You have to slam on the brakes and then your papers go flying and you're until you have to pull over to the side of the road and like grab the papers because you don't know where your next turn is going to be. Such fond memories, really fond memories. Good luck with your stupid map website, app, whatever, printing off your directions. Good luck. Hopefully your directions don't make you drive right into the Lake of America. I don't know. But I know we showcase the levels of liberal delusion on this show a lot. Just to give you a sense of what kinds of people are downloading MapQuest just to stick it to Trump, my team found the most unhinged manifesto of a libtard just totally losing it over Lake America. This actually might be, you know what? I think we're extending it to stage seven. I think we now have stage seven terminal TDS. You ready? Here it is. God damn Google Maps. Google is not government agency. There is no obligation to play along with America's comic strip autocrat. What nonsense Google policy could possibly explain going along with this Orwellian 1984 bullshit? I swear I try to avoid all the tin pot dictator chaos designed to make us forget January 6th, the Epstein files, Iran, the $40 trillion debt and inflation. Eyes on the prize, I tell myself. But then corrosive shit like this just finally wears me down. Google can't take a stand on basic sanity. What are they afraid of? Why not just erase the DMZ line in Korea by edict of Kim Jong-un then? It's literally the same thing. Literally the same thing. BTW, I checked Apple Maps, and as of today, it's still Ontario, although Apple has relabeled the Gulf of Mexico to America. So really, the alternative is no better. Nobody seems equipped with the stones to stop this shit, except clear-eyed Canadians like Mark Carney and Doug Ford. I have never rooted against my own country, but in this case, what is there left to do? Canadians flew air cover to protect America on 9/11 and were first in line to fight and die with U.S. forces in the GWOT. Their diplomats saved U.S. hostages in Iran in the 70s, not to mention heroic actions in World War II. They are the best friends and border mates any country could have. I'm deeply embarrassed for my country. But when the likes of information gatekeepers like Google and others feel compelled to go, this is still going on, compelled to go along with an autocrat whose political support is vaporizing before our eyes, I just wonder what reality I could possibly be living in. By the way, that was we actually cut part of it out. That was, there was more. We just, that was the most that we could handle. Imagine the amount of time it took him to write all of that out and how much energy it took him that could have been like used in other places. Like, I don't know, having a life, but I digress because we're dealing with libtards. Speaking of which, let me give you Debbie Dingell. Here's a interesting reason that we shouldn't rename the lake because like it'll confuse the fish or something.
13: I mean, the five Great Lakes are more than 20% of the fresh water in the world, and they are a mutual responsibility of America

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0: I have my thoughts on that, but it turns out this was super important to her for representation because she says there's never been like a black doll before, I guess.
10: What were some of the dolls you played with when you were little?
11: Honestly, I didn't have a lot of dolls because I didn't have dolls that really looked like me much. And that's why I kind of really wanted to make sure this was super intentional because now that they have a doll that looks like you and nails and hair, but also you can be a killer on the court as well. So that was something that was important for me when getting the doll.
0: First of all, the Barbie's not going to be a killer on the court. It's not that Barbie can't play basketball. I just

0: wanna. I don't want any false, you know, false advertising. Barbie herself cannot like dribble the ball and shoot it. So that was pretty stupid. But another fun fact, Angel Reese was born in 2002. Now, we looked it up, and between 2002 and 2014, Mattel, which is like the main company, the parent company of Barbie, they released between 250 to 350 unique black Barbie dolls. So I don't know where Angel Reese was, but there were plenty of black Barbie dolls to choose from. In fact, Barbie has been making black dolls since the 60s. So I guess Angel Reese would rather just play the victim rather than just play with your black dolls. That's fine. And you know what? I totally understand. Like every kid wants, or every girl, every little girl wants a doll that looks like her. I totally get it. It's just that you already had them. And so it turns out, you know, as much as they complain that they want, they're underrepresented, they want more representation. Then when they do get representation, it's never good enough, or they have to erase it. And I'm not just talking about Aunt Jemima. I'm not just talking about Uncle Ben. I'm not just talking about those. I'm talking about former actor Raven Simone, who is best known for starring in the Disney Channel show That's So Raven. Now, it's about a girl named Raven Baxter who has the ability to see the future, and she gets these visions, and then, you know, certain antics ensue. It was pretty progressive for its time. It had a black family as the leading characters, and it turns out now, after all this time, according to Raven Simone, who is an actual black woman, Raven wasn't black at all.
1: But my blackness can look so many different ways.
2: Yeah, but your you were also set up because Raven Baxter was so black that then people took that to be.
1: Was she black?
2: She felt black as hell to me.
1: Why did she feel black to you?
2: Because it was the first time that I had seen like this black family.
1: So you saw color.
3: Yeah.
1: Take away the color. Okay. Make them green.
2: Okay.
3: And hear the words.
1: And hear the words. What color are they?
0: Black.
4: Because let's be 100. Fair. Wait, who wrote Raven? White people?
1: It was a mix, but white men headed it.
0: Oh my, it's just so agonizing. What are you talking about? She obviously was black. If she wasn't black, what was she? Like, it wasn't called That's So Asian. Okay. So I'm confused. They're not green. She's like, maybe they're green. Like, well, they're not because they're not Martians. And they definitely weren't Asian. They weren't white. Like, okay. So let's just play into the little race baiting delusions for just a second. Close your eyes, as Raven just suggested, and listen to the words Raven says. And let's see if this was, in fact, a black character.
5: I'm black. And I'm history.
0: I think that that's pretty case closed, but right. That's a slip of the tongue. Okay. Because I guess you're not black unless you experience the harshness of racism for being black.
5: I did everything perfectly.
6: There's gotta be some reason why you didn't get that job.
7: The truth is, I don't hire black people.
6: Well, did you have a vision, right?
7: Yeah. And I saw Chloe straight up say, I do not hire black people.
5: What?
6: That's discrimination.
7: I don't believe this.
0: By the way, this was a show for children, so I don't know why that was the plot line. But so now we have Raven herself saying that she was black. We have someone else saying that she was black. But that's still not enough. That's still not enough. And she says, close your eyes and just listen. And was I actually black? Well, I think we have another clip. Just imagine that, okay? Okay, now open your eyes.
7: My jam, that I can stop at any time. Stop!
0: Well, I don't, that, pretty black to me. All right. I'm just saying that never happened in my house growing up. Now, it just like, I don't get it. I don't understand. It seems weird that Raven would want to whitewash this show, the show that put her on the map, a show that opened up opportunities for other black people. I mean, they had to cast her family. They had to cast her friends. And now black people are actually turning on her. Why do you want to whitewash yourselves while also claiming that you're underrepresented and oppressed and people are racist? I don't understand. Even the person who was in that podcast, he said he rejects the backlash over the interview. Raven Baxter was black AF, and she was. So why do we have to pretend like she wasn't? You are black. You should not try to make this weird meta narrative that. But are they? Just close your eyes and listen. They could be green. Now, this guy said that he should have challenged Raven Symone more, but insists he never agreed with her take on the Disney Channel character. I'm more offended. I didn't watch this show, but I'm more offended that this was a show that was supposed to be for kids and they're talking about like racism and getting discriminated against in jobs and like twerking. That's actually very, I would have been pissed if my kids were watching a show like that on the Disney Channel, but I know better and my kids don't watch the Disney Channel. And so another person who's turning on her, That's So Raven and the Proud Family was two of the only shows in the early 2000s on Disney Channel that touched on black topics because they weren't for us. These topics couldn't be on The Sweet Life of Zack and Cody or Hannah Montana or Wizards of Waverly Place because it wouldn't make sense. Raven, please. It was black. You are black. She was black, the character. I don't know why we have to do this weird dance where you have to erase the blackness. Just own it. Embrace it. It made you lots of money also. So I'm just saying, be proud. Okay, we'll be right back.
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0: People always say, I don't watch the news. I don't watch the news. I don't pay attention to the news because it's always bad. It's just always bad news. And I find myself, you know, I don't consider this like a news show. I know I started on a news show, but I don't, especially local news. I'm like, I don't even turn that on. So I include myself in that statement. But today I came across just a really, it's like a feel good story, warms the heart. I just love to see it. And I wanted to share it with you. It's from one of my favorite outlets, The Times of India. Mostly because they talk about me so much. Like they just, it's wall to wall coverage.
11: Do you have your own, it's a Sarah Gonzalez News. Do they have like their own Sarah Gonzalez page on it?
0: Probably. They love to do a write-up on Sarah Gonzalez. They love to do a write-up on how terrible Sarah Gonzalez is. I should have just like a dedicated tab on their homepage, but Sarah Gonzalez News probably is it. Maybe I do. But when they're not talking about me, which is not often, they're covering their other favorite topic, which is visas. And here's their new headline. This is the good news. I told you it was a feel-good day. U.S. green card time wait stretches to 179 years for Indian professionals as job-based immigration backlog now exceeds 1.2 million. Congrats, India. You played yourself. You played yourself. The reason it's hitting India so hard, by the way, is thanks to the Trump administration. They have limited the number of green cards that are going to be handed out each year to 140,000. And here's the key. No more than 7% going to any one country. You guys played yourself. You guys got greedy. You got greedy over in India with all of your gaming the system, gaming the visa system to try to take up so many of the visas. And now the Trump administration is on to you. By the way, this is not just impacting India. Other countries are getting hit too. China's wait time could be up to 25 years. Honestly, it should be never. We should not be importing Chinese CCP members into our country. That's stupid. By the way, I say that as like, if you've even read the headlines in the last several years, we have already, they've busted Chinese nationals coming in and they've got like all of these biological weapons at universities. I think it was University of Michigan that was the latest one.
11: Yeah, that was one of them. There were like lots of them.
0: A bunch of them.
11: Yeah.
0: Why are we still doing this? China should be zero. Okay. The Philippines, they've got like a few month wait because I guess there's not too many people asking to come here from the Philippines. And before the Indians go bitching in the WhatsApp chats, which usually I'm in a lot of your WhatsApp chats and I see you complaining. Before they just go complaining in the WhatsApp chats that we're just trying to keep them out of the country, those restrictions are just for employment-based green cards for your run-of-the-mill job. There are green cards with faster wait times, but it requires the immigrant to actually be the best of the best. Remember, I keep telling you guys, our visa programs are very redundant. The H-1B visa, my opinion, is kind of designed to be like that. Like you have a very, very unique skill set that nobody else has in America. I consider that to be the best of the best, but there's actually a different visa that's really supposed to be the best of the best, EB-1. It's called the Alien of Extraordinary Ability. And there's a lot more scrutiny. It's a much higher bar to clear. It's why I say we should get rid of the H-1B visa entirely because we could exist with these other visas that already allow for people with extremely unique skill sets to come to the country. So you have to be at the top of your field to get it, which again, if we are saying we want to bring in skilled workers, skilled immigrants, skilled people, with unique skill sets, that's what you would get with this. And those green cards are still processing in 4 to 5 years, which I think is extremely, extremely generous. So it's good that these loopholes are finally being closed because it was way too easy for these people to come in, set up shop through these phony H-1B companies, and then use that to extend their time here until they get permanent residency. It's what we hear time and time again. That's the name of the game. They come here, they set up shop on H-1B, which again, as I've said a million times, you're not supposed to do because it is a non-immigrant temporary visa. But for whatever reason, they have found the loophole that it doesn't actually have to be temporary because you come in on the visa that is supposed to be temporary and then you extend it. And then while you're extending it, you could actually apply for permanent residency while you are here. No more. No more for H-1B. But for this one lady, I'll let her tell you her story. This one lady who lives in the Dallas area of Texas, she says it's so easy. She came to the U.S. in 2023, just got my green card. I'm very lucky, and I got my green card. Thank you so much, President Trump. That is Bhuvana Balaji. Thank you so much, President Trump. Now, maybe she's just rage baiting, but still, if she got this in 3 years and she's thanking President Trump, it shows just how easy this system had become. We've got to shut down all of the loopholes so it's not just a permanent pipeline of immigration to our country. That is a bad idea. Anyway, a couple programming notes. We will not be here on Friday. I know you guys get so mad when I have to be off, but how do you expect me to go bust a bunch of H-1B fraudsters if I'm constantly in this studio Monday through Friday? So we got to take the time. We got to go out there. My producer is probably going to kill me if I give you guys too many hints on what we're doing. But I'm telling you, you're going to see a familiar face. We're working on an update. You're going to see a familiar face. It's going to be great. And I feel like that's all that I can say about it. But I will also say that all of you naysayers who say nothing's happening, well, Sarah Gonzalez must be wrong because no one's getting arrested, no one's getting investigated, no one's getting looked into. I'm just telling you guys, the wheels of justice are slow. That doesn't mean they are non-existent. So I'll just leave it at that. And I will also say college football is back. College football is back, Stephen.
11: Starts tonight, actually. Well, I guess technically it started last week, but that didn't really count.
0: No, that was like a
11: week. It's week zero. That doesn't count. It's not a week. You can't have a week zero.
0: Yeah, no. Yeah, I don't count that. Those were scrimmages. That's what I'm counting that. Those were scrimmages.
11: And the best game they played was in like Ireland.
0: Yeah,
11: I play college football in Ireland. This is ridiculous.
0: I was on with Steve Dace last week, and he tried to get us into a fight.
11: You and me into a fight?
0: Yeah. He was like, I'm going to get you guys into a fight because I want you, Sarah Gonzalez, to tell me who's going to have a better year, Texas or Alabama. And I, like, what am I supposed to say, Steven? I can't say your team.
11: No.
0: So I had to say my team.
11: I mean, if you were to bet on that, too, I think that it would be much more favorable to bet on Texas having a better year. You've got this is a real big year for Sark.
0: Yeah,
11: this is the year for them. This is Arch Manning's last year. If he's going to turn it around. And you would absolutely, I would bet that they have a better year than Alabama. I don't know what we're going to do, but.
0: Yeah, right. You talk shit at home.
11: That's not true.
0: Yeah, you do.
11: Well, define that.
0: You talk shit at home. You're like, yeah, but look at our quarterback. Our quarterback is going to be so good. They finally told us.
11: Let's not
0: quarterback
11: talk shit to your team. I said I'm really high on Keelan Russell. I think he's going to be really good, but he's young. He's 19.
0: Mm-hmm.
11: Arch is like 47. So
0: shut up. Arch is not 47.
11: No.
0: I don't know. It's going to be really interesting because it just depends on which Arch Manning we get.
11: Yeah.
0: Beginning of last year. Oof. That was a problem. By the end of the year, I was like, okay,
11: progressing. If they had gotten in, which they should have gotten in last year,
0: yeah,
11: I think.
0: I know, that was so unfair.
11: I think that, I think they would have been a really difficult team to deal with. Now, it'll be interesting. Again, to me, I think it's a Sark question.
0: Yeah.
11: And they've got some weird stuff going on. I know they had some players that were dismissed and they've had some weird drama. So
0: yeah,
11: I don't know what's going on with that.
0: And I want to know, if anyone knows, if they could tell me in the comments exactly what we've gotten like breadcrumbs of whatever drama is going on over there with the players. But I just really want to know the tea.
11: More importantly, though, is all this Lane Kiffin stuff.
0: Yeah, that's crazy.
11: I know, and this Vanity Fair article that sounds like he can't keep his hands off co-eds at any place he's been.
0: That's wild.
11: And the fact that they're
0: and they're bringing on NFL players.
11: Yeah, and they're trying to fight people about it, too. They're like, yes, so what? Yeah, what's the big deal? No one's on their side. No one's on Lane's side. So at least we can all agree that LSU sucks. We can agree on that one.
0: And
11: that,
0: Lane Kiffin's a piece of shit.
11: And they all smell like corn dogs.
0: Allegedly, Stephen.
11: That's
0: I'm not
11: a real,
0: trying to get sued.
11: Google that right now. Google LSU corn dogs and it's going
0: to
11: come up.
0: I'm not trying to get sued.
11: You're not going to get sued.
0: They all smell like corn dogs, allegedly. Okay? That's how you say it. Allegedly.
11: I'm not saying allegedly on that. I'll go on and they sue me. All right,
0: send your lawsuit to him, not me. Okay? All right. So, yes. So, we will not be here tomorrow. My apologies. But no one else is busting the H-1Bs. It's got to be me, apparently. Apparently, it's just got to be me and my team. So, we're going to go do that. We should be back to you on Monday, and we should have had Tuesday, because Monday's Labor Day. So by the time we get back, we should have had several different really good updates in our investigations that we will be sure to bring to you as soon as possible.
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0: I say all the time we need to bring back public shaming. Why? Because it works. Because the people I called out for their racist comments yesterday have decided to run for the hills, going into hiding to protect their tweets after being shown they're wrong about H-1Bs. And by the way, that loser, he's not the only one. You can run, but you can't hide. Remember, I have eyes everywhere. Welcome back to Sarah Gonzalez Unfiltered. I am Sarah Gonzalez. As always, you can find me all over social media at Sarah Gonzalez TX, along with AmericanBeautyBySarah.com. We have apparel, we have makeup, we have skincare, we have something for everyone, and a lot of new stuff in the apparel section. 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We've got some amazing America 250 sequin jackets that are going to look really good when it starts getting cooler. So make sure to check it out. So I was obviously in DC for quite the meeting. I'll just say, I mean, it was off the record, so I can't really tell you who I was meeting with or, you know, where exactly I was at. But I can tell you it was super fruitful. It's just that there's like a very, very recognizable head in that picture. So I'll just let you figure that out. You can noodle that one out yourself. But it was funny because as I was on the plane flying back home from talking about a lot of interesting things, I saw coincidentally enough, this headline, the State Department pauses immigrant visa appointments worldwide, says staff need training. Boy, do they. For way more reasons than I'm sure the State Department is willing to admit right now, consular officials will be trained to spot visa applicants who might become dependent on public benefits, the State Department said, which is obviously huge news. Any sort of restrictions, any sort of pause, anything that we can get when it comes to the ridiculous amount of immigration that is happening to this country, like, you love to see it. Right. So every immigrant visa application around the world is on hold indefinitely until embassy staffers can be properly trained to spot people who are essentially coming here to take advantage of our systems, of our welfare system. And by the way, the reason that we've gotten to this drastic measure, you guys may have missed this. This is, I mean, worldwide, that is drastic, necessary, but drastic. When I'd like to introduce to you, this is all thanks to a rogue judge, actually. Federal judge, this judge vacated President Trump's policy that suspended processing of immigration visas from 75 countries. So they were already trying to do this thing. They had a ban on visas from the 75 aforementioned countries where applicants could come in and become a burden to the taxpayer. So they identified the countries and they were like, okay, we'll only target these countries. Well, these are the ones that they're most likely to come from. Let's just pause from these particular countries. And then this Biden appointed judge, I know you're shocked to hear it's another Biden appointed judge, said that this ran afoul of the Immigration and Nationality Act by mandating the refusal of visas to eligible applicants without any basis in law, which is like, Listen, you like to pay more in taxes because we have a bunch of people coming in here and leeching off of us. I don't know. I don't know. I think nobody wants that. But you know what? Okay, that's fine. The judge had their way and they denied it. So now nobody gets them. We were only going after 75 countries, but you want to play games? Okay, that's fine. Now nobody gets them. Complete pause worldwide. You guys want to screw with President Trump and this administration? You guys just want to use these rogue judges? You just want to use the weaponization of the judicial system to just prevent him from implementing the things that we voted for him to do? No, they'll just go around you. But obviously, this has to be followed up with, we have to go harder. Because this is only for immigrant visas. The thing that I keep trying to impart upon people is that you may think that H-1B visas are immigrant visas because people are using them as immigrant visas because they're getting them and then they're extending them while they're applying for their green card and they're they're using it as a trajectory to stay here. But remember, they are non-immigrant visas. So that doesn't even apply to the H-1B visa. They're abusing it. But that doesn't even apply to the non-immigrant visas. These people are coming here to steal from us, to steal our jobs, and box Americans out of the job market. And I would like to just give you this one example I stumbled upon the other day. There was an email that was shared by Amanda Bartolotta. She is an investigative reporter for WorldNet Daily. This is exactly what the American tech workforce is competing against. A hidden recruitment network where U.S. jobs circulate through visa-targeted channels before most Americans know they exist. This is on top of the stuff that I have uncovered all of this months ago before anyone knew that it was happening. Here, a recruiter advertising a TCS on-site role in Burlington, Massachusetts, doesn't say qualified candidates needed. It says need H-1B. Obviously, that is not welcome to Americans. If you go to LinkedIn, what I did was I went to LinkedIn and I just went through company after company after company. H-1B only, H-1B only. We need H-1Bs, H-1B only. Sometimes it was like H-1B and green card only. That's the scam. Sorry, Americans. You don't even bother applying. This job is not for you. And so here's that email in full. I'm not going to read the whole thing here. Just a regular looking job posting. But the weird things, as mentioned, need H-1B in bold. Also, a little strange that this big tech company is sending their recruitment emails from a Gmail account. That should kind of be a red flag, Now, this particular email caught the attention of Harmeet Dhillon, Assistant Attorney General for Civil Rights, who said that they are reviewing it, and countless other examples of American employers engaging in alleged national origin discrimination, and that they will stop it. So now, what's crazy is that companies are not even trying to hide it at this point, that they're trying to hire H-1Bs instead of Americans. Like, it has gotten so bad. The corruption has gotten so bad that they are not even trying to hide it. I don't know if they realize that it's totally illegal. I don't know if they don't care because they just think that they're never going to get caught. I don't know. But it's insane. By the way, this company, Next Level Business Solutions, has sponsored 83 H-1Bs throughout the course of the company's history. And you just got to, like, how many Americans were boxed out from those jobs? You must wonder. It's what I've started asking people that I, you know, start investigating and asking questions to. And there's a lot that we have already gotten in the can that you haven't seen yet because we're not done with the entire investigation. But one of the questions that I started asking people is, how many Americans have you hired? Have you thought, like, maybe an IT professional, you could just, like, find an American to do it? Do you think? And it honestly, honest to God, some of them look at me like they've just never even considered it, which is crazy. Because you're supposed to actually show that you have, you've posted the job in a place where Americans could see it and apply. And they're like, I don't know. I never really thought about it like that. Yeah, I guess I am just kind of stealing jobs from Americans. Like, it's just that natural to them. This is not just a problem with these smaller companies. It is happening all across the country. They're bringing in people to replace us and people are done with it. But apparently, the Indian community can't seem to grasp the notion that it's not their birthright to just be able to come here and take American jobs. I mean, I heard it in the Stupid X space that we talked about the other day. They're like, oh, but the Pakistanis are allowed to get all the citizenship before us. And that's not fair. That's not fair. Life's tough. Get a helmet. You're not automatically entitled to citizenship or actually being here at all. And I don't know what it is about this particular community that they just can't, like, they can't grasp that they're not entitled to this. And they're just getting, like, very, very up in arms about it. Let me introduce you to a new character, Ankit Gupta. Now, as far as we can tell, he's American with obvious Indian heritage. He works at Y Combinator as a general partner. Now, for those of you who don't know what Y Combinator is, it's actually one of the most prestigious tech incubators in Silicon Valley. Some of the biggest tech startups have come out of there: Reddit, Airbnb, DoorDash, Flock Safety, that controversial camera company. And so they're a very big arbiter of who's in the club and who's not in the club in Silicon Valley. And so they're helping create a bunch of other companies that you've never heard of, but you should now, because they're essentially visa factories. Let me give you this one, Gale. It is an immigration tech platform that makes immigration simple for United States companies. They've simplified the visa application process. So they're making it really easy for you to go on there and then just, like, send all of your jobs to foreigners. This is insane. Then you have Swadesh, which gives immigrants free bank accounts, credit cards, no interest rate, SIM cards, you name it. They also say on their website that they are serving Indian expats, 150,000 of them in the United States. Now, they don't say they only serve Indian expats, but Indian expats are the only ones that they actually do just come out and say that they serve. So I'm wondering, do you serve anyone else? It sure seems like it's just the Indian community. And then there's Legal OS, which is an AI immigration law firm, which supports a bunch of other visas. Looks like mostly the ones which come from India, according to their own information. Now, it's interesting because there are some other H-1B visas that are just called something different from different countries, but they're kind of like the same deal. The E3 visa, which is an H-1B for Australians, is just called something different. It's not on that list. It's not on the list that I just showed you. And they have a 100% approval rate for the visas that they have filed, which is also very curious and interesting. So back to Ankit, who is a general partner at that firm. Okay. Vice President J.D. Vance shared an update about the H-1B visa fee. And he, of course, said if an American corporation needs workers, it should hire and train Americans. Duh. Well, Ankit decided to weigh in and said that the notion of hiring Americans is apparently DEI. He said in a win for the woke left, DEI is back. Now, he got trashed so hard about this in the comments online. Like, this is obviously it's not DEI. You guys are not the only ones who can produce like software engineers. That's so entirely preposterous. By the way, if you did want to talk about DEI, let's just posit this for a second. DEI would be someone who is unqualified. What I have rooted out is that these people are actually faking their qualifications. They're faking their experience. They're faking their degrees. And then they're coming here and taking American jobs. So it just stands to reason that if you wanted to call any of this DEI, it would be the Indians coming here on fake credentials and taking our jobs. I have more than two brain cells to rub together, so can't say the same about Ankit. Now, he really did. He got like trashed so hard about this, including from my friend Anthony D'Esposito, the Inspector General of the Department of Labor, who said Ankit Gupta thinks hiring Americans first in America is DEI. No, it's called putting your own citizens first. American companies, American jobs, American workers first. If that offends you, the problem isn't America. It's your sense of entitlement. Exactly. Exactly right. I don't understand how people are born with this entitlement that they should just be here because they just deserve to be here. And then when they get here, they just deserve to stay. And if it doesn't happen in a timely manner that they deem to be fit, then they want to like cry harder about it. It is so crazy. I get it. I'm very blessed to be born and raised in this country. I get it. Like, I am very blessed to have heritage in this country. But I just can't imagine being from another country and thinking this way. Now, Ankit got so butthurt from all the backlash that he needed to turn his account private. So his posts are protected. They're locked down as of the time of this taping. And now I will say, in all fairness, some Indians did rush to his defense and then tried to make it a racial issue because that's what they always do. That is what they do. You can't criticize the Indian community without getting called a racist. So they thought that they had one on Anthony D'Esposito's heritage. They're like, oh, our inspector general is of Sicilian heritage. When Sicilians first came to America, they got exclusion quotas and lower wages. Many Americans didn't even count them as white. The Sicilian mafia stayed a headline into the 1990s. This is worth remembering. Why? Why? Like, how far back do you need to go? I don't understand why. Why do you keep making this about race? Why does the Indian community keep making this about race? I don't get it. It's very simple. And it really, honestly, it makes me wonder how racist one would have to be to just consistently view everything through the lens of racism. Now, the ones I called out on my show yesterday, they're like the kingpins of making it all about race. Siddharth, the world's biggest crybaby, CloudWatch 199, the Pakistanis are getting it quicker than me. I don't know. Maybe you could try not being like a totally insufferable piece of shit. Maybe that's your problem. Maybe you go to your little interviews and you're like just insufferable and they don't want to get... I don't know. It's just a thought. Now, if you recall, he and his cronies called me racist. So I showed the world his racist tweets, which if you guys watched yesterday, I don't have to rehash all of these, but he called dirty whites. White people are dirty whites. And he just says they envy Indians because they can't compete and that Indians are above whites. And that the only stereotype right now is that Indians are better than whites in every indicator. So there's that. I've never said anything remotely like that. And somehow they want to call me the racist. Well, as I mentioned, public shaming works because he locked his account down too. He had to briefly lock his account down. And it is so funny. It is so funny seeing these people try to run and hide from their very racist past. I'd like to introduce a new character in this story also, Palmer Luckey. He is a mega tech genius. He is the founder of Oculus VR, the company behind the virtual reality headset, Oculus Rift. So he's no stranger to how Silicon Valley operates, okay? He's like in the mix. And I want to play for you what Palmer Luckey says about the H-1B visa.
15: Of course, there's so much H-1B of use. You would not believe what I saw when I was in Silicon Valley. It is insane. It's obviously a program to try and replace U.S. workers with basically slave labor that can't ever escape. H-1B of use is crazy.
0: Uh-oh, it's not just Sarah Gonzalez saying it. What's your justification to this guy? What are you going to say to this guy? Now, he has, I think because he got pushback about this, he has been really speaking out about H-1Bs recently, and he was going toe-to-toe with someone else who hates me. This is a person who goes by the name of James Blunt, and it's not the singer, but I'm pretty sure that it's an Indian guy pretending to be a white guy on X, and he was trying to hit back at the claims that H-1B workers are coming here and then going off to work in gas stations or wherever, which is absolutely true. It's 100% true. And so I can't believe that anyone would argue this fact, but James Blunt apparently is that retarded. So he said, prove to me that there are people actually working as cashiers at 7-Eleven or Walmart on approved H-1B visas, and I'll send you $10,000 to donate to your favorite anti-H-1B politician. I'm putting $10,000 behind what I'm saying. And Palmer Luckey shared the Tyler Oliveira video where someone at 7-Eleven, like literally, Tyler Oliveira comes up and he's like, oh, are you here on H-1B visa? And he's like, yep, sure am. I am here on an H-1B visa. Like, what are you going to say? He said, if you prefer, I can link to countless criminal charges for the same, but you want someone currently working versus arrested and deported. Please send $10,000 to Brandon Herrera, because that was what he didn't want the money. He said, send it to Brandon Herrera's campaign because Brandon Herrera is anti-H-1B visa. But despite the fact that he's like, I'm providing you cold, hard evidence, these people are coming here on H-1B visas. They're coming here from these scam companies who are bringing them here and then not actually offering them a salary for an actual job. And so these people are having to go work at places like 7-Eleven. And in some cases, they are required to pay the fake employer to run payroll for them to make it look like they're working there while they are still trying to make ends meet at 7-Eleven, at other gas stations, at Indian food restaurants. Like, this is a thing that happens. But of course, nothing is ever good enough. Like, you want to put a claim out there and you want to put $10,000 behind it. And then when someone actually puts the proof in your face, they just have to keep moving the goalposts. They just have to keep like the la, la, la, head in the sand like an ostrich. He said, you can't seriously think a YouTube video of a random guy saying I'm on H-1B is proof of his immigration status. You said there are countless documented cases. Great. Show me one. But a guy telling a YouTuber I'm H-1B isn't documentation. Yeah, I'm sure, like, what, he made it up? I'm sure that he just totally, Tyler Oliveira went into a random 7-Eleven and was like, hey, will you do me a favor, random Indian guy? Will you, like, just tell me that you're on H-1B, even if you're not? By the way, this is going to put a lot of scrutiny on you because you're not supposed to be here. But just do it anyway. It's totally fine. It's totally fine. Don't worry when the police show up asking you questions about why you are working at a gas station when you're supposed to be here working a tech job. Don't worry about the, you know, admittance of a crime. It's fine. Just do, like, obviously that is not what happened. Obviously the guy slipped and told him. Now, James Blunt, whoever the hell, whatever Indian guy it actually is, also temporarily privated his account because that's just what they do. Now, obviously, the H-1B system, I think, needs to be entirely shut down. But I would temporarily settle for all of the abuses to just stop. There are just so many abuses, so many loopholes that we just need it to stop. Now, I will give kudos again to the Trump administration. It's interesting. Sarah Gonzalez goes to D.C. and the next day, the news is that there's a new $103,000 fee for H-1B visas, and this is for new petitions. So it affects all of them. It affects every single new petition. It affects the renewals. It affects if you are here on a student visa and you are trying to transfer to H-1B. Those were where the loopholes were in the last $100,000 fee. Not so for this one. This $103,000 fee is for any petition for H-1B. And right now, you should tell the government how much you love this. You should tell the government right now, because DHS is taking public comments on the fee. You can put your support on the record, which could have a real impact on the policy being implemented. Because I got to tell you guys, the Indian community that I've been dealing with all of these, like, oh, you're not allowed to ever call out Indians for anything bad that they do. They're the biggest crybabies in the entire world. They are going to load the comments up in the public comment section for the government. So if you want DHS to hear Americans' point of view, make sure that you go tell them. So I'll link it down below on the YouTube channel in the description. Make sure to click on it and let your voice be heard if you think companies should have to recruit Americans before hiring H-1B workers, because we don't want our voices outweighed by these H-1B grifters. And, you know, by the way, with these H-1B crybabies, they are making big threats. They are mad. They are up in arms about this, making big threats to tank the United States economy, actually. Yes, you're going to be. Don't get too scared when I read this to you. H-1B Indians staying in America should leave the USA as soon as possible so that America faces a massive economic downfall. We'll make them beg us to come back to their country for free. The American IT sector will fall to pieces without H-1B Indian workers there. You know what? I'm going to accept the risk. I think we should just roll the dice. Let's just let the chips fall where they may. I definitely think that you should. You should leave the USA as soon as possible. And you can just see what happens next. And you can see if we ever beg you to come back. We'll just see what happens with that. Make sure that you subscribe to Sarah Gonzalez Unfiltered. Smash the like button and comment. It'll help us in the algorithm, which we all know is stacked against us. And make sure that you go over to at Sarah Gonzalez TX, our second channel. We are releasing exclusive content over there, especially with regard to our H-1B investigations. So you can only get that at Sarah Gonzalez TX, and we will be right back.

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4: We had one of the biggest criminal trials of the year that played out here in the state of Texas. This is, of course, the case of Carmelo Anthony, who killed Austin Metcalf at a track meet here in the Dallas area. And you would think that it would just be, I mean, it was pretty cut and dry. I felt like it was pretty cut and dry. I watched it. It seemed very, very obvious. This guy just murdered an innocent teenager, but Carmelo's team is still trying to overturn this sentence. And apparently the appeal underway, there is an appeal underway after the new trial request was denied. So the man who oversaw the prosecution of that case is speaking out about the trial and all of its many twists and turns and misconceptions. Greg Willis is the Collin County DA. And earlier today, he sat down with my friend Brianna Morello for an exclusive interview to talk about the trial and all of the misinformation that kept coming out about it and why they didn't pursue the death penalty.
5: And joining me now to discuss is Greg Willis. He is the Collin County District Attorney, and he was the one who oversaw the prosecution of Carmelo Anthony. Thank you, sir, for being here. It's an honor to have you here in studio. There's a lot to sift through, and I'm excited to have you here because, you know, it was definitely difficult to sift through the information that was being placed out there. I know I was outside the courtroom, and I was doing my very best to follow the transcripts and to follow everything, get it out there to the public. Mm-hmm. But having you here in studio is going to be great for our audience. I just want to start this off by kicking off with your initial reaction to the ruling that came out over the weekend. That ruling was a denial for Carmelo Anthony's legal team in regards to a new trial request that they had made. What was your reaction to that?
6: Well, I thought it was very appropriate. We obviously respect that new judge and his abilities, and we also expected that he would deny the motion for new trial.
5: Yeah. What was your reaction to when they, obviously, you know, Judge Roach, and I, just watching what was going on during the trial, prior to the trial, I think, in my opinion, that he did actually a great job. He was very neutral, wanted to make sure that Carmelo got a fair day in court, even putting gag orders on key individuals, the victim's family as well, because he wanted to make sure that there was not going to be any jury bias potentially. So to see that he was pulled off of this appeals process was interesting. What was your take on that?
6: Well, the judge who made the decision to grant the recusal motion for Roach was careful to say basically that Roach ran a fair trial, and he thought that Roach could be fair and unbiased in hearing the motion for a new trial. But that judge was concerned that there was that the appearance of it, that Judge Roach might not be impartial in hearing the motion for a new trial. And so that judge was careful to say that, you know, that Roach didn't violate anything, didn't really do anything wrong, but just out of an abundance of caution, that there be an appearance of fairness and impartiality concerning the motion for a new trial. That's why that judge decided to go ahead and grant the recusal motion.
5: Yeah, and I think it's really important because Carmelo Anthony, regardless of how everyone feels about him, I mean, he does deserve the process of having a fair appeal process for this.
6: Absolutely.
5: And so I think it was interesting to see play out, and I also think it was the best move possible. So that was really interesting. Mm-hmm. I want to get into some new information that just came out. Last week, we learned that there was a gentleman's agreement, and during that agreement that was approved by your office, also by the defense attorneys as well for Carmelo Anthony, there was this agreement that a lot of the character issues that may have come about during the trial that nobody wanted to bring it up. So what it was is there are certain key issues about Carmelo Anthony's past. He has a bit of a record himself in regards to a violent past. And there were some, you know, issues with Austin as well, but he's the victim in all of this. So I want to be as respectful as I possibly can in that regard. But both sides had agreed to this gentleman's agreement. Can you talk a little bit about the agreement and why you agreed to it?
6: Well, we proposed it and they agreed to it. And it was very straightforward. Mm-hmm. Is that the trial itself needed to be about what happened under the tent in those very few seconds. That's what he was charged with. He was charged with conduct during those 6 seconds, if you will, and the time leading up to that where everybody's under the tent. Mm-hmm. And so a fair trial would be to limit what the jury heard, mm-hmm, to what happened instead of the jury possibly making a decision based upon either young man's reputation or alleged prior bad acts. Mm-hmm. So there was something in it for us. We were trying to protect our family and the pain that they were going through. And there was something in it for the defense because, as you learned, there was plenty on Carmelo Anthony that could potentially brought up either

0: either in our case in chief or as rebuttal evidence, and that the jury, you always worry that the jury could be making their ultimate decision based upon someone's prior reputation or prior bad acts rather than the incident in question.
1: Now, it came out that the last week came up that his girlfriend at the time had alerted school officials about an hour prior to the stabbing that she was concerned about potential stalking that might have been taking place because she had just recently broken up with him and there might have been text messages sent her way in regards to

0: Mr. Anthony that she was concerned enough about it to let school officials know.
1: And, you know, that information didn't make it in front of the jury. And again, that was due to the agreement that was reached by both teams, both sides in all of this. A lot of people online were very critical about it. They believe that if this information got in front of the jury, that he may have received more than 35 years in prison. What do you make of that? Do you think that it was beneficial for both sides, or for at least your side, for the prosecution, to not have that information told?
0: I think so. I mean, I can understand why someone hearing that information in more of a vacuum, why it wouldn't make sense. But our primary objective was to have a fair trial based upon the evidence about what happened under that tent. Mm-hmm. Objective 1A, if you will, it was important, although not the most important thing, is that there were so many things surrounding from the get-go on this case. Meaning way before we got the case from Frisco PD, there was so much going on. There were doxings and there were swattings and there were, lots of threats made to judges and other people in the system. And people just saw this case, and wherever they were on that philosophical continuum, mm-hmm. It confirmed to them that they were right, mm-hmm. Both on the left and the right, everybody in between. And so for these bad acts to come out in the trial or leading up to it, we felt like we'd just be pouring gasoline on the fire, and it could very well prevent us from having a fair trial. Mm-hmm. And we couldn't have that, so we were both trying to have a fair trial and also keep everybody safe.
1: And I highly respect that, because it was very controversial, the case itself, before the facts came out. And it was very discouraging to see so many people take sides before they heard both sides in the courtroom and let things just play out through the criminal justice system that we have. And I think in the state of Texas, honestly, is by far, and I've covered this for years now, criminal justice specifically and the court systems. I think you guys by far in Texas have the best system in place right now. Mm-hmm. And we saw it all play out. And since we're talking about the jury too, I kind of want to highlight a lot of key issues here. There was a lot of misinformation regarding the jury and those who were selected to be on the jury. I heard repeatedly from some individuals, including Carmelo Anthony's father himself, that it was an all-white jury.
2: What stuck out to me, number one, was the all-white jury.
1: Can you break down the racial demographics that made it to the jury?
0: Well, it's just not true that it was all-white jury. There were several minorities on there. I think initially there were, we both picked for the actual jury and then alternates as well. Mm-hmm. And there were at least four minorities or mixed race people on the actual jury. And then three out of the six alternates were also minorities. And, you know, it's just this was a cross section of the Collin County community. Mm-hmm. And so we felt like it was a fair jury, and it was a cross section of what Collin County looks like. And, you know, we're a very diverse community. And what we wanted was just whoever they were, we just needed people to be fair and to follow the law. Mm-hmm. And there were a number of people in jury selection who said they just couldn't do that.
1: Mm-hmm. Yeah, and I think that's really important. And, you know, when we break it all down, too, there was one woman on the jury. And the reason why I wanted to keep highlighting this is because I heard repeatedly from the father and members of Carmelo Anthony's team that it was an all-white jury. But there was a woman in a headscarf that was on the jury. And it's kind of strange to me that they kept pushing this all-white jury narrative when it was very obvious that it wasn't an all-white jury for those who were in the courtroom who saw it every day. Did Carmelo Anthony's family, did they have a clear line of vision, be able to see the jury and know that there was a woman there who was Muslim?
0: They did. Now, whether they thought she was Muslim or not, I don't know, but they could see the racial makeup of the jury very well.
1: Okay, so that's what's really interesting about all of this. And I also, you know, you highlighted that Collin County is a very diverse community. When you look at the census, it's about 12% Black, our population here. Mm-hmm. And you guys did have candidates potentially to be on the jury who were Black, but those individuals weren't selected in the end of all of this. Mm-hmm. Why were those individuals not, why weren't they picked to be on the jury in the final round?
0: Well, my memory, if memory serves, they were involved in education. Mm-hmm. And that's something that we wanted to stay away from because this was such an education or school-centric case. Mm-hmm. I mean, it happened, both individuals involved were in Frisco ISD. It happened at a Frisco ISD track meet. So all the witnesses and the coaches were all Frisco ISD, mm-hmm. or almost all of them. And so we just wanted to not have to deal with that part of it because we wanted a fair trial.

0: And we just wanted people to hear the evidence and not use whatever inside knowledge they thought they had because of their involvement in as a teacher or in involvement in the education structure.
1: Yeah, and I think you guys did a great job at doing just that, keeping it to the facts. Unfortunately, those on the outside trying to create, I guess, controversy decided to pull the race card several times, and that was really discouraging to see because it was very obvious, even the victim's family saying that they didn't want to talk about race in any of this. They just wanted to stick just straight to the facts, and so that was a bit discouraging. But I also want to highlight this. I thought this was very important as well, the demographics for those who did take the witness stand. Now, I want to highlight to our audience at home right now that a lot of those individuals were minors, and so for those reasons alone, their identities are concealed for their, you know, for their protection.
2: Unfortunately, we ran out of time to air this interview in its entirety. But what you need to do is go on over to YouTube where you can watch the full interview. That is youtube.com/@Sarah Gonzalez Unfiltered.
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2: Asked him a pretty simple question. Like, I think that this question was very simple about defending child sex change surgery. And instead of answering, El Sayed took like this. This was a very wild pivot that I don't think anyone could have predicted, actually.
15: Sex changes for minors. Do you support that?
16: Look, you know, I remember having great conversations with my conservative friends about right to try legislation. The idea that the government shouldn't tell you what kind of health care you should have. I just think the government shouldn't tell you what kind of health care you should have. And if you're a minor,
15: you want to try on kids?
16: Now, if you disagree that healthcare decisions need to be made by a doctor and their parents and a patient, then we think we agree to disagree. But, you know, you want to put government inside
15: a clinic or a hospital
16: selectively.
15: So, Abdul, you're a doctor, right?
16: Selectively. I am.
15: So you think it's okay for a parent to slash his kid's thing off? You think that's okay?
16: I mean, do you really want to have this conversation? Are you circumcised?
15: Yeah, but I mean, that's a
16: Jesse,
15: personal question.
16: Okay,
15: doctor.
16: So you probably should want to move on.
15: Is circumcision's different than castration?
16: I think it's a problem. It's a problem that you think that you get to decide what happens between a parent, a doctor, and a patient. And
2: what?
16: I'm just saying that, yes, circumcision is surgery on a kid's ding-a-ling. So if you really want to bring that up, you can. I just think you guys are really selective about how you want to talk about these things.
15: Abdul, Michigan's not going for that. That is sick stuff.
2: It's not circumcision is not chopping off a child's genitals. That's wild stuff. It's just like total deflection. Obviously, he couldn't defend his position, and obviously he knows that the Democrat radicals want him to say that he is in full support of sterilizing an entire generation and chopping off their genitals because their mentally ill mommies think that it's fine. That's so crazy. That is so crazy to ask a primetime network television host on air if he is circumcised. That is wild. So he wants you to believe circumcision and irreversible sex change surgery on minors is like the same thing. And by the way, this is not a one-time slip. This is not El Sayed like just panicking in real time and just accidentally coming up with something very stupid to say. There's actually unearthed audio of him pushing for expanded medical access for trans kids and trans participation in sports.
17: Right now, 31 bills have been introduced across the country to restrict healthcare access among trans people seeking gender-affirming care. It's ironic that a party that decries medical tyranny in the form of flimsy cloth masks thinks that it can get between a person and their doctor. To add insult to injury, an additional 66 bills have been introduced to restrict trans youth from school sports. Seriously? Let the kids play. Trans rights are human rights. And this Pride Month, remember that those rights are not a foregone conclusion in this country, and that we must keep up the fight for equal dignity, equal protection, and equal rights under the law.
2: So this is pretty consistent with where he has stood the entire time. And, you know, you heard him say, yes, I am a doctor. I am a doctor. There's a little detail about his actual medical background. Politico dug into his history and found that he has little track record actually treating patients I'll give you the headline here. Michigan Senate hopeful El Said calls himself a physician, but has little history treating patients. He said for years publicly that he's a physician, but there's overwhelming evidence he's had no experience as a licensed medical doctor. So there's that. So he's just like playing a doctor on TV, I guess. And he's lecturing America on irreversible medical procedures on children. And he really actually has never done the job. Now, here's where it gets even more interesting. Sharia law comes up in this interview. And Abdul Rahman was pressed on banning Sharia in the United States. Here's what he had to say.
18: You said getting rid of Sharia law was white supremacy. Let's roll the tape. Go.
19: I don't have to tell you that the same exact forces that drove native peoples from their land 2 centuries ago, destroyed Black Wall Street 1 century ago, bombed a building decades ago, and tried to ban Sharia law not a decade ago, that those forces are alive and well today.
18: So getting rid of Sharia law's white supremacy, can you explain that one?
16: Do you know what canon law is? Jesse, I assume you're Christian, right?
18: Yeah, tell me.
16: All right, so canon law is the name for Christian law. I don't begrudge you your right to practice your faith as you choose. I don't know why the idea that I could practice my faith as I choose is a problem. Nobody is trying to push Sharia law on anyone else, just like I hope nobody is trying to push canon law on anybody else, because we live in an America where you should have the freedom of your religion. So the idea that you have somebody like Tommy Tuberville, right, who, you know, barely was good at coaching football, is out here trying to ban Sharia law when there's less than 1% of the Muslim community in America, as if somehow Muslims are out here trying to push Sharia law.
2: Yes, that is actually happening. Now, obviously, he's lying, because Islam's own leaders, like Yasir Qadhi, who holds a pretty big position as chairman of America's top Sharia council, it's just that they're saying all of the quiet parts out loud. They're saying that obviously Sharia is much more than a religion. I would never begrudge you your law of your religion. Well, no, it's just that you guys want to take over. You guys just want to take over America. We know what the end goal is. Here is Yasir Qadhi in his own words.
20: Us living here in Western lands, a part of our agenda, a part of our, you know, shari'i huquq, and Allah wants us to do this, is to establish our version of laws in the society we live in. Is it our long-term explicit goal that we want to enforce our laws on the rest of society? If that is the case, what are going to be the repercussions of the minorities living here? We need to think these things through. Our ultimate goal is to rule over the land.
2: I don't know how much more clear it can get. They want to rule over the land, so much so that he's saying we need to think through how we're going to implement this with all of these minorities who are going to have to just deal with it. Why would you need to think any of that through if you weren't planning on coming and taking over? Obviously, Sharia is already here. And you could say, well, Sarah, what do you know about that? Okay, that's fine. You don't have to take my word for it. You can take the word of one of their own, Dr. Sabil Ahmed of the Islamic Society of North America, who was right here in Texas, right down the road in Plano, speaking very candidly to his followers, saying some people may fear Sharia is coming to the United States. Don't fear, Sharia is not coming to the United States. The reason why is because it's already here. He said it. So I don't know why are we pretending like Sharia is just this innocent thing? I mean, we had a while back, we had the Imam of the People, which, can I just say, I miss him. I miss him. I forget what his real name is, but he'll just always be Imam of the People to me. So I miss you, Imam of the People. But they're like, oh, Sharia is just a personal choice. Sharia is just a personal choice. No, we know what you guys want to do. By the way, it seems like other Sharia doctors are pretty obsessed with mutilating genitals, too. In Abdul's own state of Michigan, a Detroit area clinic allowed a doctor to perform a female genital mutilation on 2 7-year-old girls from Minnesota, which I feel like I don't have to tell you this next part, but I'm gonna. Female genital mutilation is that they like cut off part of a girl's genitals. It's been illegal in the United States for decades, but this is the first federal case of its kind. It is not a coincidence that those people look like that. Now, there is some good news, maybe on the horizon, because President Trump actually spoke with my colleague Glenn Beck this morning, and I thought it was a very good, sorry, this was yesterday morning. I thought it was a very good conversation that they were having on Sharia law, and I think some promising statement from President Trump on this.
0: Number one, on Sharia law, I would absolutely say that's not this country. There was no Sharia law. And you do have pockets of it, as you know. I would say no. And you go to London, you go to Paris. It's almost like a second way of life. It's ridiculous. Yeah. And I would absolutely be on your side on that, or on a lot of other people's side, too. Because, you know, you and I have people that I think we're more based on common sense than we are on ideology. It's all about good politics is all about common sense anyway. But I would absolutely prohibit the Sharia law thing. And it is happening in this country a little bit. And when we see it, we take it out. And you have to take it out. You have one system. We have a great system. Sometimes it's very frustrating. But it's the best there is that I can see.
2: President Trump, it is not a religion. It is a form of governance. Please take Sharia out. We'll be right back.
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And greetings. Happy Friday. Welcome to the Steve Dace Show here on Blaze TV Radio and Podcast. Alongside Todd Erzin and Aaron McIntyre, I'm Steve Dace. 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Don't forget, you guys know the drill. Next hour, it's going to be your turn on a Feedback Friday. But as I just said, it's time for the Dace Group.

0: Good to see our friend and colleague Keith Malinak from the Pat Gray Show here with us on your weekly look at the week that was. Good of you to carve out some time to be on our show while undergoing your own red light therapy there in your studio, Keith. Glad we could be a part of
1: that ambience. Good,
0: yeah, I thought I'm glad to be a part of your holistic health agenda. Thank you.
2: Of course. I mean, Steve Dace Show is absolutely a part of any health agenda.
0: Of
2: absolutely.
0: Course. I mean, it doesn't get any more maha than I am doing the show while doing red light therapy.
2: Yes. You got it. You got it, man. Absolutely.
0: All right, let's get to it. You guys know how this begins, as it always does, with issue one. Bleep, Lord Nefarious says.
3: We came from Houston to watch you. Thank you. I wish someone would have helped my daughter. Hear the voice.
4: I am so thankful that you asked this question, and also thankful that young activists have really drawn the link between climate change and white supremacy and capitalism in our country. And I think only ending the ways that all three of those oppressive systems work together are we going to be able to begin the process of dismantling them.
5: I'm not afraid to vote against the party establishment. When the party establishment told us to vote for the Charlie Kirk resolution, to just kind of make it go away, I was one of the only people in the House, actually one of the only white people in the House in particular, to vote against it.
6: Do you stand with her, yes or no?
7: I don't think she did it.
8: Yes.
9: We feel she's very sleep deprived. Her job as a labor and delivery nurse working night shifts and three children is
10: a lot.
9: A lot.
6: Do you have children?
9: Yes.
6: Would you ever hurt them?
9: Yes and no.
11: The problem, according to the Trump administration, is a country that has been invaded, a country that is at risk physically because of the presence of people from other countries. That is a fake problem. That is not a real problem.
12: We understand that this country was built on the back of black people, and we continue to hold that truth. As we see, we live under a dictatorship that is criminalized immigrants, specifically black immigrants.
13: Could you imagine where we'd be right now if Kamala got up in there, dog? Could you imagine how we would have been?
14: It'd
13: be a lot different, right? Mm-hmm. You know, so we're experiencing the consequences of not trusting a black woman.
15: You know, the energy and excitement of the kids being around is so incredible.
16: I don't. I love them. I'm going to see them tonight for dinner. I love them.
15: Yeah.
16: But, you know, Barack cried when they went to college. Yeah, I was like, bye, little... Goodbye. Now Friday nights aren't wrecked with terror and fear about where are you? Where are you?
6: What are the consequences she should face for this?
17: Obviously, she's already in a wheelchair.
3: He should go to jail for negligence. He needs to take care of his kids, and that was his responsibility.
6: I think she's innocent. I think if she was guilty, I think it needs to be a state of psychosis. She does not deserve prison time. Based on all the evidence I've seen, the time stamps just doesn't add up to, I don't think she had enough time.
18: What is it? Is it political expression? Which political expression? It is true that Mr. Kirk spoke hatefully of certain groups of people. He spoke hatefully of people who don't have traditional norm-conforming gender identities.
19: Got the abortion because I loved my baby and I could not see a better way to love my baby and to protect my baby.
6: Lindsay Clancy trial, have you guys been following it?
20: My girlfriend has. No. I know nothing about it, but she's on TikTok for like 3 hours in the morning.
6: What does your girlfriend say about it?
20: She thinks she's innocent.
21: When you are a young woman starting out your career, your reproductive destiny matters a great deal. My own personal experience with abortion, and I don't think we talk about this enough, abortion can be another word for mercy.
22: The other message I want to give is just go f***ing vote.
0: That march on Washington on August 28th, I had no idea this occurred. I saw no news of this. Who was doing the march? What group was doing this march? What left-wing group? Did you know this happened?
23: No.
0: This was just last weekend, right? Or no, 2 weekends ago. No, last weekend.
23: Yeah.
0: I had no clue this happened. Which group was it doing the march, Aaron?
24: Darned if I know.
0: I mean, was it the retard march? I mean, who was it?
1: It was the March of the Invisible People, apparently, for one.
0: I had no idea this march even happened. You see any coverage of a march on Washington?
7: No.
0: Okay.
2: And we follow the news. I just learned about it from the Montauk.
0: I just learned about it, too. Breaking news. Okay. All right. Keith, as always, the guest gets to lead it off. After watching all of that, what was the worst of the worst you just saw and why?
2: I tell you, Aaron outdoes himself every time I'm on here. It's more and more depravity than the last time. I was going to say all the women standing outside the courthouse, and I'm probably going to have to land on that. But I really have to talk about Michelle Obama, too. But I'm just going to say that we need to check and see if there were any suspicious deaths at the labor and delivery hospital station that that Lindsay Clancy worked at. But that collection of evil is just incomparable out in front of that courthouse.
0: Well, you wanted to address Michelle Obama. The floor is yours. And I saw you posting about this on X during the course of the week. So I almost made it a topic, but then I figured it was going to show up in Aaron's montage. So I decided not to make it its own topic. But the floor is yours for sure.
2: I want to say that being a parent is such a joy. And yes, it is extremely difficult. But stepping back, if there is any person in this country who could enjoy the benefits of being a parent without all of the stress, considering the safety of her children were a top priority. They had servants answering to every beck and call that anyone in the family had while she lived in the White House for 8 years during the most important years of her daughter's lives growing up. She moved her mom in to help her raise the kids in the White House. That is the most selfish, hideous woman in this country, Michelle Obama. I cannot even take it, man. The my. Go back and watch that clip. Her brother's getting uncomfortable, leaning back in his chair, moving his foot around. He's trying to throw her a bone. Jon Stewart's trying to throw her a bone. No, she's that hideous. Sorry, guys. Oh, I can't take it.
0: She is utterly insufferable.
1: If it were just one instance of the clip that you heard, it'd be okay.
0: These clips come out from her show all the time. She's utterly insufferable.
1: She can't wait to tell you how insufferable she is.
0: She is everything about Oprah Winfrey you couldn't stand and none of the stuff you liked. I mean, take Oprah Winfrey and remove the charisma, remove the cordiality, remove the connectivity with other human beings. And you end up with, in a larger Adam's apple, of course, and you end up with Michelle Obama. That's who you end up with. Just utterly insufferable. The woman exhibits no level of joy whatsoever. It's just it's an endless search for some level of victimology, no matter the angle. There's always a way. If she cannot paint herself the victim, then, I mean, that's the source of meaning in her life. She just, she communicates that to you with every opportunity.
2: Mm-hmm. Absolutely.
0: While she lives in a, nine figure estate there on Martha's Vineyard. Yes. Todd, what's it out to you?
7: I mean, the women in general are going to be its own topic, so I'm going to do something else, and it's from this. I would just say, though, that she is everything everybody just said, but in terms of parenting, there's an entire segment of the non-woke male side of things who basically view parenting like that. Enough. My time is over. I wash my hands of it. That was hard. I need to move on myself. I want my comfort. So that's not that part of it. Although she is everything you guys just said, that part is endemic to a lot of parents. But Jon Stewart, man, that guy, what an absolute fraud. Because you know damn well if one of the conservatives, I just got done talking about, because they are real, and they would say something just as ridiculous as that. Instead of, chuckle, chuckle, chuckle, I love this interview. If you've seen The Daily Show, you know what it would have been. He would have shown that clip, and then you segue to John wide-eyed, I can't believe what I just saw.
0: Yeah.
7: I thought you were
0: the family values party.
7: Yes.
2: Yes. So true. Yes. So true.
7: So like I said, I'm not having it both ways. I'm telling you, there's all kinds of people who are not woke. They think that's dumb. They laugh at it all the time. But in terms of their real life, they're not any better to their kids than Michelle Obama is. They're ignoring them as much as they can. They're prioritizing themselves over them all they can. But Jon Stewart won't be equal-minded like I am. He lampoons everything, you know, every Achilles heel that the right may have. But on the left, yes, let's get together. I'm sure there was a nice steak dinner after that and money exchanged hands. Jon Stewart is one of the greatest frauds of the last 20 years, and I really hope I get to tell it to his face someday.
0: So do I. Aaron.
1: Let's go to Seth Moulton.
0: Ah, yes.
1: You heard that clip there as we approach the one-year anniversary of the probably most viewed assassination in world history, at least in real time, or close to real time. He is sitting on, I think that was on MS Now, the artist formerly known as MSNBC, and he thinks a good pitch to the electorate, the audience that he's talking to, is that he bucked his party's establishment. He bucked the establishment of his own party to vote against a symbolic resolution honoring the victim of political violence. I shouldn't be surprised. This is the same party we're talking about who voted for what was the name of the...
0: And the only white member, he said.
1: Yeah.
0: He wanted to highlight that.
1: He wanted to highlight that, yes. Too. What was the name? Was it Jay... What was the name of the Virginia? Was it Attorney General who talked about wanting, fantasizing about shooting Republicans? We shouldn't be surprised. But my goodness, the utter levels of depravity... The total levels of depravity, more accurate, of a mind, of a soul. You know, in Harry Potter, I love to reference that as if it's real life. But it's interesting, J.K. Rowling, when explaining the Horcruxes, how they're created. You have to rip your soul into pieces in order to create some imitation of eternal life. That's kind of what I see from a lot of these Democrats. And that's kind of what we see, isn't it, a little bit? In a lot of these montages, it's just people who have ripped up their souls. For what? For what? Power, most likely. Or those in pursuit of power. It's just damned depressing at a spiritual level.
0: Mm. Let's get to the exit question. On a scale of 1 to 10, with 1 being the number of female partners Lindsey Graham ever had, and 10 being the median IQ of those who voted Darlene Graham in the last South Carolina Senate primary, rank this week's level of total depravity, Keith.
2: A 10.
0: Shot.
7: 10.
0: Aaron.
1: Shouldn't the scale have been 0 to 10?
0: I contemplated that.
2: No. Remember, we had a report. They had that a trans dude visit him. And so, like, on a technicality, asterisk.
0: Okay.
2: Got
0: Thank
2: the
0: you.
2: One there.
0: Thank you. Thank you. You know, I thought I already had a show ombudsman. You just did his job, Keith. Thank you very much. Todd, pick it up.
7: I will do my best on the asterisk front.
0: I mean, Friday is even supposed to be your day. Then again, we are taping this on Thursday. So
1: We're not live.
0: All right. So
7: I gave it a 10. What more do you want from me?
0: Okay.
7: It's like we're in the black, man. What?
1: 10.
0: You're only supposed to make mistakes like that on Tuesday. The worst day of the week for the show.
7: Yes.
0: When all mistakes are permitted to be made.
7: Oh, we're going to lean into that on Tuesday.
0: A little bit. Let's get to issue 2, the state of America's women.
1: Consider these takes on the state of American women. First up, Melissa Chen at The Spectator. Quote, I don't understand. For decades, feminists have argued that women have full control over their minds and that even pointing out mood changes during a cycle is just male misogyny. Now, that entire argument is getting thrown out the window because the Lindsey Clancy defense is literally claiming in open court that hormones can turn someone into a deranged psychopath capable of child murder. It's wild to watch that narrative completely flip. A not guilty finding based on hormones and insanity would have crazy implications. For example, if hormonal states can legally erase accountability, why wouldn't they also affect fitness for jobs, high-pressure decisions, firearms, and parenting? Courts cannot treat a woman as legally insane for the worst possible act and then pretend the same reasoning has no implications anywhere else. Also, Lindsey Clancy is no more insane than Jeffrey Dahmer, who was diagnosed with borderline personality disorder, schizotypal personality disorder, and psychotic disorder, and yet he was still declared legally sane at trial. For the sake of those children and for the sake of all good that's in this world, I hope the jury makes the only sensible decision here. Next up is this take from Sarah Fields. I can't believe I'm saying this, but if Lindsey Clancy is found not guilty by a jury with 9 women on it, I might actually be radicalized into supporting the repeal of the 19th. I vote and I vote consistently, but at this point, it might be a sacrifice I'm willing to make. If I thought it would even make a difference, liberal women are destroying America, and protecting children is above all else for me. Finally, there's this take from our colleague, Nick Freitas.
8: I honestly don't think that women understand what a catalyst moment this is. There's been a lot of conditions set for young men to just be fed up. This is the one where I don't think they realize you could look back in 20 years and be like, oh, this is where we lost the right to vote.
10: Yeah, literally.
8: Because the bottom line is, as women become more tribal, men are becoming more tribal.
14: Yep.
8: And bad news, our tribe doesn't need you to secure our rights.
10: Mm-hmm. Yeah, literally.
8: You need us to help you secure yours.
14: Yep.
8: And people are like, oh, Nick Freitas is advocating. No, I'm not advocating it. I'm telling you, you get tribal to this degree.
14: Yeah.
8: Where not only can you kill our kids in the womb through all 9 months of pregnancy, but now you can strangle them on the outside and you're the one that gets sympathy and the husband is to blame.
14: Mm-hmm.
8: That's where you move men into the screw you phase of the exercise. Yeah,
0: all right, first question here. What single word do you think best describes the collective state of America's women? Aaron.
1: Backwards. Collectively. And when you look at what's going on, the mass hysteria or mass psychosis event we think we're witnessing on some level, it is mass on some level. The inversion of everything that feminism promised at basically every level. It promised first and foremost liberation. Yet now there is absolutely no in the broader culture reason for a man to commit to a woman. Free sex? Well, that means no commitment at all. It's the inversion of everything feminism promised. Now, I still don't think we're anywhere close to judicial or legislative setbacks of quote unquote women's rights, as if there's separate, that's a Marxist framing in and of itself. However, I am starting to come around to the fact that this is a potential watershed moment. And what convinced me was what you just heard from Nick Freitas. What convinced me was seeing some of the men that Savannah Hernandez interviewed this week. Seeing some of the men that Caitlin Bennett, or seeing some of the men surrounding the boyfriends of the women Caitlin Bennett was interviewing this week. Did you see the looks on their faces? Some of them looked absolutely dejected. They were the rarity that could actually find a girlfriend, and now the girlfriend is sympathizing with a child strangler. Because empathy, sympathy, what have you. Did you see some of the faces of those young men? Ostensibly not married yet. It's that last phrase from Nick Freitas where he says, now we're moving into the screw you territory. And I'm sorry, have you noticed on this show, we have been the first, we're always the first, and we still will be the first to call on men to pick up their own crown, to take responsibility. But when you see the nihilism, this is just going to add gasoline to that fire. And I think Nick Freitas hits the nail on the head there. So I would describe this as backwards. It's an inversion of everything that feminism promised to women. And by the way, I would like to also throw this in there. Just about any lie disguised as some sort of promise from the devil ends up being an inversion of what the devil promises. So there's that.
0: Todd.
7: It would be...
0: Let me try that again. Todd.
7: Fatherless.
0: That's a very good one, too.
7: There says, unless my ring, Latin, duo hoc anula unus fiant, two shall be made one. What's going on here is the demonic inversion of that. Listen, Steve, I think yesterday's show, you made a bet about how all of these women almost certainly have an abortion.
0: Like 1-to-1.
7: Yeah.
0: Yeah. An unrepentant murder or an abortion, a murder via an unrepentant abortion.
7: Yes. I would make a similar bet. And I can't guarantee 100%, but the failure of fatherhood and not just like, you know, beating and running out, there would absolutely be some of that, but the majority would just be like feckless, unchurched, distracted, way too comfortable. That's how you get daughters like this. You did not prioritize bringing them up as young women who understood the balance between the great hugs that they got, but also the closed hand. This is the line. We do not cross it. This is how this house lives. I guarantee that that is the majority of these women had bad examples of several different strains, but bad examples as a father. And that means this was destiny.
0: That'll preach. Keith?
2: Ooh, I'm going to go with scattered. The percentage of women in the workforce has skyrocketed over the past two or three generations. So now you have women who were raised by women who weren't in the home during the day by a majority. And for better or for worse, and it's just normal now, whether you're trying to keep up with the Joneses or keep up with inflation or pay your taxes or you know, some meaning to be found outside of children. And it's not a judgment. I'm just saying that's where we're at as a society with our women. And just go back to the hideous Michelle Obama clip right there. I mean, that is personification on steroids. But the marriage rate in the U.S. is half of what it was 50 years ago. Women are getting married. It's almost age 30 now. They're having less children, beyond the less than the replacement rate. They're having less kids, and it's a destruction of the American family. And I don't know that I could say anything better than what you guys have already said, other than and maybe it's a broad societal brush that I'm painting with here, but women outnumber young men at universities. They outnumber them in the job place. And so they've gone and gotten educations, and they have earned those degrees, and now they're in the workforce, and they have a big goal in the corporate world, as opposed to building up and raising good young Americans to succeed them. And so they have put their focus there. There are other women who are childless out there in front of these courthouses in many cases, and they need to direct those energies somewhere as well. Maybe it's not in the corporate world or education. So it's since they're the emotional sex, right, that a lot of these causes are of the liberal bent. And so we're seeing these kinds of energies focused on something like, I don't know, supporting a murdering woman who killed her children. And now that is their cause. That's their cause. I think it's so poetic that Gloria Steinem has passed away.
0: I was just going to bring this up.
2: This trial is going on.
0: Yep.
2: And this is where we've reached the end of feminism right here. This is what it's come to.
0: I was just going to bring this up. So our managing editor, Chris Bedford, had maybe the most prophetic post on X I saw all week, talking about Gloria Steinem dying this week at the age of 92, the herald of second wave feminism in America. She dies at 92 in New York City, no children, no spouse. 92 years old, afterthought, dies alone, leaves behind no real legacy, nobody to really mourn her. She was briefly married for 20 years ago, had some stepchildren, including actor Christian Bale, but that marriage only lasted a couple of years. They were estranged, leaves nothing really behind other than just all the cultural wreckage and carnage that others will also get to claim an equal amount of credit for. And so the purpose of her life was what? The end of it was what? Now, she could have had children, but she chose to murder the one child that she had, as Chris pointed out. So there's no one left. It's a sad, sad tale. There's no legacy whatsoever for her. There's no reason to remember her. There's nothing unique about her, and she just simply died alone.
7: So look at all the evidence that has just been presented by all of this, both in terms of argumentation and everything cited about education, the workplace, the demographics there. Okay, still, if you took out all the liberal men and just had normie men and conservative men, and they get to vote on repealing the 19th, How do you think that vote goes just amongst the men? Because it should be overwhelming, right? Based on the evidence. How do you think that goes?
1: Not well.
7: Exactly.
0: I think it comes down to why we're talking about repealing the 19th. So, like...
7: But we have overwhelming evidence here. It's not just niche evidence. It's just we're killing kids.
0: On this,
7: overwhelming.
0: Well, this conversation could have been had in a Joel Webbin context a year ago. And we would all, based on the context of that conversation, maybe have a completely different take on it, right? Because of the purposes to why he's pushing these kinds of mm-hmm. things. See what I'm trying to say? This is a different context to the same question. And context matters greatly when asking these kinds of questions. That's why I think you saw, and Sarah Fields is not alone. There is a significant smattering of conservative women on X this week saying, I am reevaluating this.
7: So the momentum's okay. going there. Men could take the ball and run with it. Aaron, without missing a beat, said that's not going to happen. Why? If everything is so obvious.
0: I'll let you answer that, Aaron. Go ahead.
1: Why?
0: Yeah.
1: Have you looked around?
7: Yes. I know.
2: Aaron's right. We can't even get a Republican Congress or a Republican president to pass something as obviously needed as the SAVE Act. So nothing like changing the Constitution is ever going to happen. But Lindsey Clancy is a woman who couldn't escape the patriarchy. She was a wife. She was a mom. She had these kids and she was overwhelmed. And now she is the cause for these crazed hyenas in front of the courthouse.
7: If the men could, they still want to take it back. That's why we keep making the argument that it's this obvious. Yet we're also this is like the SAVE Act. And that's,
0: Let's get to the exit question. If a woman is not a criminal for unrepentantly murdering her unborn child, then how can she be held criminally liable for murdering her already born child? Unless we are admitting that unborn life has less value than already born life, and isn't that the exact same argument that Planned Parenthood makes?
7: When I read this, just...
0: Isn't that the same argument?
7: It's not a complicated...
0: I'm genuinely
7: this
0: asking.
7: Is my
0: I'm, not,
7: point.
0: I'm, not, I'm genuinely asking. It's, I'm not trying to trap anybody. I'm just... This
7: because
0: reminds
7: it's not
0: me of,
7: complicated.
0: It reminds me of how I got into personhood when I first started this 20 years ago. Because we were, all of our policies were based on, the quality of life of the unborn child and not the sanctity of life. And I'm like, well, that's the same argument I'm going up against, right?
1: Strange women lying in ponds distributing swords is no system for a basis of government. And neither is Calvin Ball. And that's what we're doing here, at least on a moral, ethical level. Calvin Ball is not a basis for a system of laws.
7: You inspired my pessimism because I read that. Before then, I said what I just said about actually repealing the 19th. You are capable, Steve Dace, of connecting dots in a way that many people, even in their industry, can't. Next level thinking. This isn't next level thinking. You just did the arithmetic of where we are now. And even in the face of simple math that everybody can do and that you just showed, we won't fight back. Isaiah 1:5, where would you yet be struck? Not at this?
0: Keith, I'll give you the last word. We got 40 seconds. Can you answer that question for me?
2: I don't need the 40 seconds. I read that question so many times when it came through my email. I thought, dang, that's a pretty good point there. So you got me, man.
0: It's not an easy point. I'm not denying the political volatility of my point.
7: But it's obvious.
0: But it's a principle. The point is obvious. The political volatility of it, nevertheless, it's obvious.
2: Yeah. Mm-hmm.
0: All right, when we come back. Do we have an accomplishment problem or a messaging problem? We'll get into that here next.
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0: He's a Terminator-level messenger. 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
4: 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Let's march on with your weekly look at the week that was. Let's get to issue three. 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
5: Writer Rod Martin seems to think so. He came up with a top 25 list for accomplishments Republicans should be running for in the midterms. Number one, making the border a real border again. Number two, reversed mass immigration. Number three, signing the Lake and Riley Act. Number four, history's biggest drop in violent crime. Number five, making the 2017 tax cuts permanent. Number six, repealing 129 regulations for every new one. Number seven, securing $18 trillion in announced investment commitments. Number eight, making reshoring and reindustrialization real. Number nine, replacing lopsided trade deals. Number 10, shifting global energy dominance from the Persian Gulf to the Gulf of America. Number 11, bringing five new nuclear reactors online. Number 12, breaking the deep state's power to

0: 5 elected branches. Number 13, ending nationwide injunction abuse. Number 14, shutting down USAID. Number 15, shrinking the federal employment to its lowest level in 60 years. Number 16, expelling the DEI from the federal government. Number 17, delivering sweeping pro-life reform. Number 18, getting men out of women's sports. Number 19, enacting America's first nationwide school choice program. Number 20, targeting anti-Christian bias and discrimination. 21, forcing NATO to stop freeloading. 22, driving China out of the Caribbean. Number 23, brokering 8 peace deals in 8 months. 24, launching and funding the Golden Dome. And number 25, restoring the warrior ethos in the military.
1: All right, so I took this right out of your feed, Keith. So thank you for highlighting it, because I otherwise had not seen it. So since you highlighted, I'm going to go to you. All right.
2: Oh, goodness. Let's, okay, so
1: do we have an accomplishment problem or a messaging problem heading into these midterms? What do you think?
2: Yeah, I mean, I printed them up right here. I mean, I think it's both. I think most of the accomplishments are in wet cement, unfortunately, because that's what you get when you have a feckless Republican Congress behind you as a Republican president. And most of those accomplishments that he went through there, I mean, they were mostly just Trump convincing people, whether it's investments or there was a judicial reforms that were in there that are pretty good, but most of those are executive orders. They're not laws. Lake and Riley is the exception. But I have in front of me here, and this was a painful exercise, and if you'll allow me just one moment, I went through and I got the help of multiple AI sources and on internet searches, and I looked through the first and second term of Donald Trump. What is the consensus top five accomplishments during both of those terms? The first term, it was Senate confirmations of judges, which I remember that was a very big deal. And I think that is ultimately Trump's legacy. Tax cuts, which you recall were technically, they were a law, but they were temporary. We'll get back to those in a second. Deregulation. Unfortunately, those can be undone by the next communist president. The border wall that was left to rust there for Biden to, on January 20th, 2021, completely destroy that. And moving the embassy from Tel Aviv to Jerusalem. So those were our big five first term. Second term, we got the border wall. Seems things are going a lot better now. It's on lockdown. Tax bill from earlier now is a law. Those didn't sunset now. Doge, I mean, that was... I wanted that to be something more than it became. The Iran strike last year is considered one of the top accomplishments. And now the peace between Israel and Hamas. So there you go on that one. The difference is between those two terms, we had Joe Biden for 4 years. He had the same thing. He had a Democrat House and Senate for 2 years, the way Trump has, at least for this go around. And most of his big accomplishments, the American Rescue Plan, the COVID relief package, of course, Trump gave us one of those as well, Inflation Reduction Act, the Infrastructure Law, the CHIPS and Science Act, and pardons. Four of those five are laws, and the other ones are pardons that can't be revoked. And so the difference is, yes, Trump is doing everything that he can with his executive pen, but it comes down to the Congress not codifying this stuff. The Democrats are a lot better at pushing their stuff through their Congress when they have the power.
1: It goes back to something I said months ago, Todd. It's good to be, our prospects are going to improve when the president gets out on the road here in the final month or two of this campaign. But he has a very difficult pitch, which is, hey, I need you to go vote for all the people that didn't do what I asked them to do on your behalf the last 2 years. I need you to go vote for him again. That's a tough ask. That's kind of what Keith is quantifying here.
3: I know you gave me this gun to shoot you.
1: You want to shoot yourself after that? You want me to shoot you?
3: Either way. that was a virtuoso performance.
2: Thank you.
3: My goodness, it's absolutely gutting. If I have to choose, though, it's the messaging problem, because there's a more fundamental problem below that. Everything, Steve, you just said is right about it's a hard task, but it's because the people are really not interested or even capable in many respects of governing themselves. Because somebody who's an actual citizen is looking at the math that Keith just showed you. And again, it was a virtuoso performance because he took the time to put it together. But it's really not complicated math. Your life is infinitely so much worse under Joe Biden than it is against Donald Trump, if you're an actual citizen. But if you're just a leech, if you're just a consumer, we think if you're a liberal. But my goodness, the fact that we really have got to just spoon feed what it means to be an American to so many people and the normie side of things and explain that one of them is actual demonic witchcraft. And the other one is, you know, not certainly not perfect on any given day, but he doesn't hate you. He loves his country, you know, and we're certainly not promoting, you know, actually doing child sacrifice in front of courthouses. People, if it's this hard to explain to people the obvious difference between these two, when Keith just did it so simply, that just can't all be on the president. We have a deep-seated people problem.
1: Aaron, you get the last word on this one.
0: Yeah, I think it's a little bit of both messaging and accomplishment. And for all the reasons that Keith so eloquently, you know, laid out there, all of those itemized things, accomplishments, even if they're inflated, even if they're exaggerated in terms of both substance and permanence, isn't that your frickin' job? If you're running for election or re-election, is to emphasize what you're good at. I kind of recall you saying something to young men, you know, or to men in general. Make sure you actually focus on what you're good at. You know,
1: oh, yeah, accentuate your positives. Stop trying to overcome your negatives.
0: Accentuate your positives, yes. Even if it's an exaggeration on some level, even if it's an inflation of reality on some level. Accentuate what's good. That way people hopefully will look past the fact that you didn't do anything, Congress, for the last, you know, 2 years, hardly anything. So it's a messaging problem. It's also a Congress problem. And who sends Congress to Washington, D.C.? The people still do. The people still do. Even though USAID, I think, has been somewhat defunded or totally defunded, the people are still voting.
1: Let's get to the exit question. Are we still playing Toll Booth Manager of Hormuz on Election Day in November? Todd?
3: No, but I think it might be closer to happening closer to that date than the date we are at right now.
1: Keith.
2: Yeah, absolutely. Absolutely.
1: Aaron.
0: Yes.
1: Oh, I'm sorry, Keith, you're going to add something to that? I'm sorry, go ahead.
2: I was just going to say that that it's clear to me, and I think most people, maybe I'm wrong, but I don't know that there was a plan for Iran after February 28th, after taking out the leadership, and I think it's showing that for the last 6 months now.
1: This is probably wishful thinking. I'm going to say no. I'm going to say we're going to shut it down as soon as we possibly can. So that come right after the midterms, I think Trump will go for a full-throated regime change in Iran. Just get through the midterms and spend the winter after spend the post-midterms winter trying to essentially dismantle the regime. With everything we have short of a ground invasion. That's probably the best case scenario, and I'm probably terrible and wrong for thinking we could do that, but I'm gonna say he's gonna try to do that. Just gonna try, let's get to the midterms, and then after the midterms, we're gonna bomb these people back to the Neolithic era.
3: That would actually be a way better strategy. You know what? We're pulling out right now. We're going to give you until after the election to think about this. Just say it publicly, right out in the open. It'd be better than whatever
1: You know what? Now that you say that, I kind of like that's very Trumpian. There's a Trumpian idea to that. Tell you what. You know, we killed about 150 of your top high command. We're going to go home now. All right, kick about 100 Democrats out of Congress, and when we get done with that, we're going to come back for the rest.
3: Yeah.
1: All right. So you got a few months to figure out what level of deal you're willing to take, because once we get past these midterms, I'm never on the ballot ever again, and I'm just going to make it my life's mission to send as many of you to hell as I possibly can. I would take that right now. Everything's preferable over what the hell we're doing right now. I mean, literally everything is.
2: 100%.
1: Issue 4, kicker topic. If you could instantly accomplish one thing to improve our chances in the upcoming midterms, what would it be and why? Todd?
3: Well, it's funny this comes up.
1: Is it this very thing you just suggested, maybe?
3: No, but right now in our own state, I make it this simple. You have a choice between Buc-ee's or a mosque, because that's going on right now in Urbandale, Iowa. Run on that wherever you are. Which America do you want to live in?
1: That really is, in yes. many respects, a microcosm of the two Americas.
3: Yes.
1: It is. I mean, Buc-ee's, the owner is openly saying he's not building in places, in blue places that don't want him.
3: Pick right? one.
1: All right, so it's essentially, Buc-ee's is an absolute icon of Americana at this point. It's kind of the new Chick-fil-A, if you will, or at least the Chick-fil-A of gas stations and truck stops. All right, so Buc-ee's or mosques?
3: Yes.
1: Americana or the Red Green Alliance, essentially. That's what those two things symbolize, right? I think that's great messaging. Aaron, if you could instantly accomplish one thing to improve our chances in the midterm, what would it be?
4: I'm serious about this. It's very dour. It's going to sound like I'm not taking it seriously, but I am serious about this. I would pass the Everybody Gets a $2,000 Check Act. Just buy people off.
1: Holy crap, that's one of the most nihilistic things that I've heard on this show.
2: Come on. Isn't inflation
4: it's not nihilism.
2: Bad enough, Aaron?
4: It's not, oh yeah, it is bad enough. That's why it's needed.
1: To me, just add a zero to that. Then
4: 20,000.
1: I mean, we can just cut people $2,000 check. In fact, add a couple zeros. Why not just make it 2 million?
2: Can we?
1: I mean, if you can just pay people 2,000, why not 2 million? Why not?
4: Yeah, why not?
1: Why not?
4: Might as well.
1: Why not?
2: Oh,
1: Keith's red light is about to go out. All right.
2: I feel like the Republic is dying during this conversation. We're just gasping here. Okay. Obviously, what I wanted at the end of 2025, I've said it before on their show, I wanted the SAVE Act. And here we are. What are we in? September? Yeah. Not happened yet. So that's not going to happen. I think it's as simple as just get the gas nationwide. Just snap your fingers, make it under $2 a gallon between now and early November. I think that would help. But I mean, that's the best I can do, because I am not looking forward to staying up to watch the election returns in November right now.
1: Listen, man, the last time we had a disappointing midterm, I thought Jason Whitlock was going to assault Michael Malice on the set, and that Glenn Beck was going to have me forcibly removed from the stage. All right, so I don't need that again for another disappointing midterm.
3: That's good ratings right there, man. And put me on the set. Let's roll. Let's tussle. Let's see what happens. Get some clicks.
1: All right.
2: We're about to tussle, you and I, after you hear my prediction, bro.
1: All right, let's get to it.
3: Prediction. There we go.
1: All right, you had lead it off then with that promotion there, Keith. Go ahead, quick.
2: Okay, so my prediction is that Todd Erzin will see He-Man and the Masters of the Universe movie. However, he will never tell any of us that he watched it and that he loved it.
4: Bet.
3: Everybody knows. That's impossible.
1: I finally watched it on Amazon. I thought it was okay. I thought it was an okay popcorn film with actually some pretty good messaging.
2: Yes. Fun of woke, did it not?
1: It does throughout much of the film. It might be the most... It's probably the worst marketed movie of 2026. The marketing of that film was just completely contrary to the film itself.
2: Todd, I also need advice on a fantasy football trade. We'll talk later.
1: Yes. Yes. Well played, Malinak. You may return. You may return to this set. Well played. All right. That red light does you well. Todd, go. Your prediction.
3: Well, this is where we agree. Red light therapy. Outstanding. Unless an entirely new form of jurisprudence has entered into the conversation, the SEC is going to lose its lawsuit against LSU vis-a-vis the pro player issue, because there's no limiting principle that they've been holding onto so far that would put the brakes on that. None.
1: Okay. I could see that, but I could see it going the other way too. These things are kind of coin flips. Aaron.
4: College football starts this weekend. Are we allowed? Can I have a dispensation? I mean, we haven't talked about it at all.
1: You may. Yes.
4: I think Iowa, my team, goes 7-5 this year with some flashes for next year.
2: Yeah, one of those seven is going to be against my Huskers, by the way.
4: Oh, yeah. I assumed so. Yeah.
1: My prediction is, for years I have lamented Michigan is the most dysfunctional state GOP in America. But I did a call with one of my best little birdies there last week. Best call, best update he's given me in a decade. They're finally getting their act together, their stuff together. They're united in shared villainy of Whitmer and El Said. I think the state of Georgia will become the new Michigan. I think it will be the next very dysfunctional. I think between what went on with the 2020 election and how Trump was likely robbed there, but then Trump's comments about the Senate runoff right after that. And so now neither the establishment GOP can trust the MAGA wing, and the MAGA wing doesn't trust the establishment wing. I think that Georgia's going to be a mess for the foreseeable future.
3: What percentage of their legislature is women?
1: Let's look that up. Keith, thank you, brother.
2: Thank you, guys.
1: All right, we'll come back. Feedback Friday. And yes, we will take submissions from women, too. Next.
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0: 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And with that, it is time for some Feedback Friday to close it out for the week. Gentlemen, are you ready?
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0: Let's begin here, and this starts with Luke O'Halloran. Luke writes, I wanted to share a story about something that happened just this last weekend. My wife and I, along with my brother, father, and one other couple from our church, went to a dinner fundraiser for the Oregon Republican GOP gubernatorial nominee and some local candidates. Side note, there's an outside chance she could win. There's no third-party candidates of significance, and she has received a Libertarian endorsement. She ran 4 years ago and lost by just 60,000 votes, but that was back when 125,000 Republicans stayed home. Oregon is in much worse shape now, so she may be able to mobilize those people. Anyway, my dad is the pastor of a small church, maybe 75 people at the most. He knows the organizer of the event, so he told him if there was an opportunity, he'd love to pray for Christine Drazen, the GOP nominee. Well, he made an opportunity happen. My dad, myself, and my brother were invited to go up on stage to lay hands on Christine and all the local candidates and pray for them. I just thought it was funny that this little church of blue-collar rednecks in Yamhill County had the opportunity to do this. I wonder how many other things the church could do if we simply put ourselves forward and made ourselves available. If the pastor of our 75-person church could do this, what could the pastors of the 2- and 5,000-person churches do? Again, that's from Luke O'Halloran.
1: Bingo, what's his name-o?
0: Who now has quantified one of the reasons why I do this show the way that I do it, is what you just said there, my friend. Yeah.
1: The title of that letter is Faith